0: AI or Google. But Obrowski says you can put someone in a role that's very close to their actual day job, or you can give them a role they're not used to, as the head of a competing company, for example, or a rival country.
1: To make them develop more empathy towards the other side's perspective and why they're behaving the way they're behaving and why is it so difficult to have a conversation and create coordination.
0: Over the course of the game, plausible things happen. There's another pandemic, or a cyber attack takes down a country's electrical grid, or there's a job market collapse.
1: And they take actions, they develop technologies, they can enact policies.
0: In the war game, each turn simulates 1 to 2 years, but everything that happens is spontaneous, completely dependent upon the players and the actions they take.
1: No game is like the others. There's no narrative or scenario that's pre-prepared.
0: Despite this, there are trends in how people play.
1: It starts as a race. The first tension is everyone on the surface says that they are willing to collaborate and they are acting for AI safety. And especially companies are like lobbying governments to give them resources to create safe AI. But in the background, they're doing things that are not so safe, from internally deprioritizing safety to espionage, stealing AI model weights and stuff like that.
0: Then things escalate. The people around the table see themselves as strong. They're in a race.
1: They want to win the race. So they push on the accelerator.
0: Things get out of hand. There's a cyber attack, a military attack.
1: And 3-4 years into the timeline, they realize that events and technologies and things that are happening in the world are accelerating beyond their control. And then what happens is they realize, oh, we haven't built the toolbox, we haven't built the trust, we didn't build the coordination that we need to steer this. And from that moment, they are asking themselves, oh, what have we done?
0: That is how it usually goes. The game has been played nearly 100 times. Intelligence Rising allows real-life decision makers to test their assumptions in a safe environment and to explore the perspectives of others. Bobrovsky says that's the power of the simulations. They show people how the decisions they make today impact 10 years from now.
1: It's a fun game, and it's a very thrilling energy feeling exercise, and people are enjoying it. But at the end, we have to stop and look at the world, and we ask them, would you want to live in the world that you've created? How can we act today to create a different one that you would like to live in?
0: It turns out coordination is key to good outcomes, though in the simulations, as in real life, cooperation is hard to come by.
1: Although everyone in their day-to-day lives and jobs want to create safe AI, when they get into the game and experience the race and experience the competitive dynamics, they kind of let go of safety and push forward to win the race.
0: The take-home message is, if we continue to see the AI revolution as a race between two superpowers, we all lose. Humanity loses.
1: Technology runs ahead. So in the game, we see governments and the public always trying to catch up. They deal with the impacts of the last generation of AI that's been deployed, while the companies are busy developing and deploying new technologies already.
0: In the game, as in life, policy is reactive. Governments are lagging behind while allowing corporations to push full steam ahead. This makes coordination very difficult.
1: It's really hard to coordinate when you don't build trust, and building trust takes time. And when you only act on emergencies in a reactive space, then you don't really get to build trust. You just react to what's happening right now.
0: And what's happening right now is alarming. Just last week, it was announced that an OpenAI model went rogue, hacked into a company and stole data without receiving instructions to do so. It acted by itself.
1: What do you need to make them trust each other and talk about what the outcomes are and how they benefit humanity?
0: That was technology strategy roleplay CEO Inbar Bobrovsky. To hear more about cooperation across borders, check out our podcast, ProHuman, Governing the Global AI Revolution. You can find the series on Apple, Spotify, or wherever you get your podcasts.

0: Welcome back to ProHuman, Governing the Global AI Revolution. I'm Ibi Caputo. On today's show, we're featuring world leaders in conversation with AI experts, asking the most urgent questions about the future of this transformative technology. Up ahead, veteran Jordanian diplomat Zed Raed al-Hussein and Brazil's tech ambassador Eugenio Garcia discuss why countries in the global south are lagging behind in the AI race. But first, let's talk about the big players. Competition between the United States and China is fierce. But if we continue to see the AI revolution as a race between two superpowers, then we're putting humanity at risk. To discuss the importance of intergovernmental AI coordination, we're joined today by Sam Ramadori, co-president and executive director of LawZero. LawZero, a Canadian nonprofit founded in 2025 by AI researcher Yashua Bengio, works to develop technical solutions for highly capable, safe-by-design AI systems. Interviewing Sam is Helen Clark, former Prime Minister of New Zealand and member of The Elders, an organization of global leaders working together for peace, justice, and human rights.
1: Welcome to you, Sam.
2: Thank you, Helen. Pleasure to be here.
1: So let's start with 101, with you telling us more about LawZero's mission and what you are building.
2: LawZero was the brainchild of Yashua Bengio, Montreal-based, often referred to as one of the three godfathers of AI. So Yashua has been an academic his entire career. And starting with the advent of large language models, starting with ChatGPT a number of years ago, he started getting more and more concerned about how quickly AI was developing. And in that period, he's been doing a lot of public awareness, working with the various UN organizations or departments, talking about AI safety and expressing his thoughts on how worried he is with how quickly AI is evolving. After doing all that work, he realized that no one was slowing down. And in fact, the major labs were speeding up rapidly. And he felt that he had to leave academia and go into something akin to a venture that was going to develop an AI methodology that is safer than what we're seeing today with large language models. And that gave birth to LawZero.
1: That the elders, we've been fortunate also to be briefed by Yashua and get the benefit of his deep understanding of what is happening. So my next question to you, Sam, would be, is there a world in which there is no technical cooperation on AI? Are we in that world now? What would that world look like if we didn't have any more rules and safety by design?
2: Yeah, so I think it doesn't take a lot of imagining, because unfortunately, I think we are, as you mentioned, we are in a bit of the beginnings of that world, let's put it that way. So let's set the stage for where we are today. There are five leading labs in the U.S., frontier labs. I'll use the word a handful in China, because we can't quite tell. We know it's not 20, but it's more than two or three that are pushing the boundaries on AI and its capabilities. We're living with a Trump administration that is very anti-regulation, and then at times has even taken probably tricky positions trying to stop

0: arms race. So we're right there, Helen. We don't have to imagine a lot. And then we can just look at what's happened in the last weeks or months around a model like Mythos, which is, for me, it's a seminal moment. I think we'll be talking about that model 5 years from now. However it plays out, Helen, we'll be looking back at this moment and saying, remember when that model came out? Well, here we are, that it is so dangerous that even an anti-regulation administration like the Trump administration is now thinking about how to deal with that and taking action, a bit sporadically, but taking action. So you continue to play that out, and these models are just going to get smarter faster than we are developing solutions to make them controllable.
1: I recall putting the question to Joshua at one of the elders' briefings with him, is it too late? And he said, no, it's not too late. We can still act. So my question now would be, given that we need to act, what would technical cooperation on AI actually look like in practice? And perhaps also get you to extrapolate from that, given as we know the geopolitical dimensions of that, how likely is it that we can get the trans-border cooperation we need?
0: I think we can look at it at two levels. Number one, when you have a technology as dangerous as, say, nuclear technology, I mean, we saw what happened, right? Even the two competing powers at the time sat down and started cooperating because just self-interest. So no use solving AI in one jurisdiction when the AI in the other jurisdiction will hit you just as badly in the future. So there's that level, which I think in my mind is, high level governance of that dangerous technology, exciting but dangerous technology. Then we're in a world now, unfortunately, it's changed a lot in the last 2 years, as we all know. I think there's an opportunity to cooperate with the countries that are not the one of the two leading, frontier lab countries. And in that perspective, that cooperation could actually go much deeper. So I'll steal our Prime Minister Carney's term of middle powers. There's an opportunity to create a lot deeper alignment and solve some of our own challenges when it comes to having technology that is sovereign to a certain extent, that where we can guide our future as opposed to just be customers and unwilling acceptors of this technology in the future.
1: So come back to the infrastructure backbone on which AI algorithms are trained currently, which is concentrated in a very small number of countries. How can other countries expect to compete or build joint AI enterprises under these conditions? And what can be done about it?
0: In my mind, I think we have to create the compute infrastructure that allows us to develop capable models that can deliver benefits. These are the type of applications that happen within banks and manufacturing and our schools. And right, none of those right now are applying super intelligence, right? So they're just applying solid models that deliver, very useful intelligence and capabilities. And so we need a backbone for that to begin with. When we think about the sheer size of these data centers that we're seeing, let's point, obviously in the US, that I would say a lot of those are pursuing the next level of intelligence and butting up against a super intelligence, some people call it AGI, right? And I don't know that we need to reach to that level, but I fully admit we are starting from a low base. So we have to go from 10 to 60. Maybe we don't need to get to 100 to be able to satisfy our sovereignty needs and just not to create an economic dependence where the rug could be pulled up in a moment's notice. That is achievable. And again, the more we work together across nations that can share resources, I think the better we'll be.
1: At the back of my mind is the question, what drives the creators, designers of AI to want to create a superintelligence? Is it simply because it's something they think can be done? It's another notch on the belt of technological advancement. What is driving this?
0: I mean, I think you're looking at four or five individuals, and each have their own motivations. We're all complex as individuals. At the end of the day, some form of international cooperation, government intervention just needs

0: to happen, to put the barriers that we do in other fields as well anyways. That's the way around. Our lives shouldn't be dictated by the whims or the desires of four individuals.
1: So what areas of AI safety would you be most excited about nations getting together to cooperate on?
0: Well, I think there's certainly like a core base that we feel needs to happen. So in the event something goes wrong, how do we react to it? How do we stop it? You know, we need rapid action mechanisms. We need detection mechanisms. We need, how to shut things down, how to prevent travel when you know that it's happening. How do you, et cetera, while guaranteeing food systems, et cetera. I think we need that core, and nations should start thinking about that. Then I think there is the higher level, which is we can design these things differently and giving ourselves the chance. These large firms are on such a race. I mean, they just have immense capital, pretty large teams, some of the brightest minds. But I'm just amazed at how single-mindedly they are focused on the path they're on, and that they haven't carved out very capable teams with some of their smartest people to try to pursue a completely different avenue to the large language model infrastructure that is causing the issues that we're seeing today with lack of alignment, unexpected behavior, self-preservation, etc. So I'm surprised that that's not happening. And I think I would like to see an effort. And at Law Zero, that is our effort. Obviously, we need continued support. Raising funds and capital is much harder on a not-for-profit basis than it is on a for-profit basis. But to have these kind of alternative approaches, efforts really funded, I mean, there should be 20 Law Zeros out there, all with, I don't know, $500 million to start. Like, get the compute, get the talent, find another path. You know what? There's less than a few. So, you know, on those two levels, I think governments should be intervening.
1: It's David against Goliath when you express it that way, isn't it? You do hear from some of the leading elements in the field that they have concerns about where it's going and governments have to act. But as you say, where is the sign of the massive investment by the same actors into safety by design? And then as the companies are in a race themselves, how likely are they to, you know, ever come with a united front on this? So it points more and more to the need for governments to get their act together and move towards the international cooperation, which would see some kind of rules-based framework put in place.
0: I got the chance to see the interview at Davos between Demis Hassabis and Dario Amedei, hosted by the editor of The Economist. And I mean, there were moments in time where those two gentlemen were kind of speaking to each other and wishing for what you just said. I mean, here are two of the leading minds pushing the race. And at the same time, like in that interview, they were almost begging for international cooperation,
2: US and government China primarily. Intervention. So unless there's an international cooperation or understanding around this, which I think would be good, actually, in terms of things like minimum safety standards for deployment, I think Dario would agree on that as well. I think it's vitally needed. This technology is going to be cross-border. It's going to affect everyone. It's going to affect all of humanity.
0: There's something very real there. And I think, you know, it may actually result in something, because at least they're relatively forthright about what's happening, right? I don't know what you think about that. Am I being too naive?
1: So I certainly hear those voices and have heard them. And perhaps the challenge back to the voices is show us more of your research budgets going into putting the guardrails around what you've created. Because at the moment you're highlighting the challenges, but governments are struggling to keep up their capacities to understand the issues and comprehend what has to be done. So, you know, come on board and help us design that. I think that would be a message back to appeal to the better angels, which aren't always present, of course. So if we thought a little more then about what the space is for countries to work together on international verification, so we could provide mutual reassurance that AI is being developed, can be developed safely across different jurisdictions. What would this look like?
0: I think we need to start thinking, governments need to start thinking at a different pace. I think, unfortunately, the world of people that understand these challenges, understand, you know, AI at a very deep level is still a very small number of people, unfortunately. And right now they're either working in one of these companies or working in universities. We have to start thinking about how we can line up a base level of expertise. And that's maybe where we need to cooperate, because I'm not sure every country will be able to replicate that expertise. You know, there's a bit of the market forces are so intense right now in terms of opportunities and compensation around the folks with that expertise. There's that very practical economic challenge right now. But, you know, we're at LawZero, we're trying to recruit on a not-for-profit basis, right? We don't have all the capital in the world. But then you do also have to convince the people with that expertise that you are very real and that your intentions are very real and you're going to act, right? The last thing a leading mind in AI wants to be is stuck in a bureaucracy that's not acting while the risk around them is getting higher and higher.
1: Coming from a small state of 5 million people, the issues of, you know, capacity within government regulatory systems are always challenging. And there's plenty of states smaller than New Zealand as well. So clearly, there's quite a range of countries, quite a lot, who lack the resources or capacity to participate meaningfully in joint R&D, etc. How could they contribute then? And what's the role of leading countries in the sector and enabling them to do so? How can these friendly middle powers like Canada really help drive international cooperation on this?
0: First, to the sovereignty question, I think you have to act from a position of not total dependence. That's number one. Number two, I mean, yes, a lot of smaller nations, but there's, given that there's two countries with frontier labs, that means there are many, many dozen countries without. And when you pull those together, it's meaningful. You know, LawZero has been having discussions with a number of middle power countries, and the desire to act is almost universal. I mean, I haven't come across one that said, no, it's not a big deal. No, you're overstating the danger and no worries. You know, like there's not one. So I would say there's a lot of alignment there already on that front. And you, like I said, you're not trying to align, 27 European countries to make the EU. You're probably aligning 100 and something right now. Ones with resources that can contribute. But I think from a perspective of LawZero, that's looking to create an alternative to technology that is safe by design and, you know, good for all. And obviously we only succeed if this type of technology is used, I want to say, across the board. Our motivation is to get as many countries as possible to come together. And yeah, they might contribute at different levels, but I think strength in numbers is worth a lot in this discussion.
1: Then we need to think to, where is the forum for this internationally? We have some quite good models. For example, the UN Economic Commission for Europe has been rather good at negotiating international cooperation across the divides within Europe itself in the common interest. But at LawZero, where are you seeing the most appropriate platform being to take the global discussion?
0: I mean, the challenge we're always faced with is the speed and the, I don't want to call it the seriousness of the effort, because I do believe that the desire is serious, but, you know, some organizations work at a certain speed. I think there's just a lot of doubt, and I think we're hitting it, Helen, at just unfortunately a bad moment in time. Just when we need this kind of international cooperation and speed, the world is fracturing. So I'm going to say something that may not be, you know, with limited experience, Helen, I don't have your level of experience, not by a country mile, okay? But I think potentially it might start with a small group of countries that really move quickly and create that, you know, the flywheel on which then more and more join and away we go. My concern with, you know, existing organizations is that to various degrees, they suffer from the issue of, you know, it being too political and how are we going to be able to attract the talent? That was the other issue I mentioned before. If we can't show that talent that you're going to get the resources, you're going to get decision-making at the speed you need to be able to keep up with what the large frontier labs are doing and the risks that are happening, and et cetera, right? Like you will not get them to come to you if you can't guarantee that. And so that's why I think maybe a more nimble group of countries then creates a platform that gets bigger and bigger over time. Maybe not a popular opinion, but I'm throwing it out there.
1: Probably brings me to my last question to you. Before we can create the world we want, which is safer around AI, we have to be able to see it in our mind's eye. So what does a world with pro-human AI look in your mind's eye?
0: I think we have to be very purposeful, right? We are pursuing this intelligence because it can do what? It can unlock what in various fields, right? And then build the future around that. I think it has to be very much our desires, what we want out of this technology are these. These are the social benefits, the breakthroughs that we want to pursue. Here they are. And that's what we're going to line ourselves up to get to. Any kind of, you know, loose framework, unfortunately, with this type of technology can get us down a path that's quite dangerous. And unfortunately, today, it just feels like it's a bit too open-ended. And by the way, I am not I come from a business background. I am all about entrepreneurship. I am all about, you know, what it can deliver to society. You know, business building, opportunity building, innovation. Like, I am very excited by that. We're in a field here where we just have to be very purposeful about what we want. And there's definitely a public awareness issue we need to solve. So there's a few buckets that we got to solve. But I mean, the outcome can be very exciting. It's like super exciting. But we just have to be able to point that technology in that direction.
1: Sam, it's been absolutely terrific talking to you today.
0: Thank you, Helen, for a great discussion.
1: You've made the subject entirely comprehensible to me as a lay person. You've emphasized that countries do have agency. We can define what we want. We need to get on with that. And we need to work together so that there's a global effort around this, as we've seen in the past with nuclear controls and other efforts dealing with the global common good, as it were.
0: It's super important, and I think it's super important that we communicate to the public about what's coming and what we need to do. And thank you for dedicating your time and experience to making that happen.
3: Sam Ramadori is the co-president and executive director of Law Zero. He was interviewed by Helen Clark, former Prime Minister of New Zealand and a member of the Elders. 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
4: Cranberry bogs that helped define southeastern Massachusetts are changing. 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
4: 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I'm Hannah Schnatry. 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
3: You're listening to Pro-Human, Governing the Global AI Revolution, a show from Foreign Policy and the Future of Life Institute. I'm Ibi Caputo. The fear of being left out of the AI revolution is practically endemic these days. As this new technology grips our imaginations and rapidly transforms our lives. And while no one really knows yet how this new world order will shake out, it's clear some populations are more vulnerable to its risks. To help us better understand how the benefits of AI can and should be spread equitably across the globe, we turn now to a conversation conducted by veteran Jordanian diplomat Zed Raed Al Hussein. He's a former UN High Commissioner for Human Rights and a member of the Elders. Zed's guest is Tech Ambassador Eugenio Garcia, the Director of Science, Technology, Innovation, and Intellectual Property at Brazil's Ministry of Foreign Affairs.
8: Ambassador, a very warm welcome to you.
9: Thanks for having me. I'm happy to be here and looking forward to our conversation.
8: You are Brazil's first ever Ambassador for Technology and Innovation. Why do you think Brazil came to the conclusion it needed a tech ambassador? What was the background to its decision making here?
9: The idea that is now tech diplomacy is going global. It's not only Silicon Valley that matters. We need to have this global reach and the global approach. So when I was invited to this new position as Director of Science Technology, I told my superiors that, look, we need to have the views of developing countries included in this conversation.
8: As we start to think about these issues, it's clear there's a feeling that AI offers unprecedented opportunities for innovation and economic growth. If you could begin to unpack that for us, what does that mean in terms of distributive justice? And let's sort of begin to cover this ground.
9: This is an important discussion. In a recent report launched by a large tech company last year on global AI adoption in 2025, they identify a widening digital divide, with countries in the global south lagging behind in AI adoption across the board. This widening gap in prosperity and wealth mainly affects poor countries unable to develop digital skills and infrastructure to reap the rewards of AI opportunities. So when we think of benefit sharing from a global south perspective, we need to include the discussion on global inequality, because we remember that in the past we used to say have and have not countries. But now maybe a new divide could be emerging between AI-ready and not AI-ready nations. So I think in terms of diffusion and AI adoption, we need to take this into consideration, and also the risk of concentration of power in a few actors. Because when we talk about predatory data extraction, it's something that is detrimental mostly to developing countries, because they lack resources, infrastructure, and expertise to maximize AI's potential. So this is a sort of dilemma that we need to face.
8: So explain to me, who are those placed in a most vulnerable situation? Are we speaking about all states in the global, so-called global south? Are we speaking about certain marginalized communities within states in the global south? Because you could well expect those of the elite circles in capital cities will somehow incorporate AI technology into their businesses. But it's likely that the people who are already marginalized are going to be even more under pressure, no?
9: Yes. And the global south is not a homogeneous group. You have low or middle income countries in different regions, different realities. Of course, they share some very basic needs. For example, some face urgent problems such as poverty, hunger, violence, or even environmental degradation, just to name a few. The problem is that when we discuss benefit sharing, we need to include the perspective of who is leading these debates. Because if you have less attention to policy issues that are important for these countries in the global south, it could result in less research and investment in AI applications in agriculture, education, healthcare, and the other areas they need to invest. And there is a distinction between AI adoption, AI consumption, because users that spend time with chatbots or for entertainment, they are just consuming technology. And real adoption by private companies or the public sector should result in more productivity, better services, and concrete applications. Because in many cases, these countries cannot really move faster because they don't have enough resources or infrastructure. That's why international collaboration would be very important.
8: But I see it happening in two ways, because international cooperation with an elite business class in a country that cares little for the welfare of the most marginalized will just mean more power, more concentration of wealth, and the people who are already discriminated against are not going to benefit from it. I think what you're pointing to is a very important point, though, that this is an area of potential leverage, that a country that's making the claim that it wants to see some sort of benefit sharing, that it wants to see a more equitable way in terms of the distribution of technology and the wealth that can come from it, needs to also turn inward and ask itself the question, why do we have marginalized people? Why do we have poor people? You know, it's not all accidents of history. Many of them are poor because they were made deliberately poor at some stage. And so the question is, you know, can technology do something that traditional politics has been unable to do in many countries? And can it offer a sort of space for innovative thinking, not just in economics and business terms, but in terms of how countries view the most vulnerable within their countries? Let's say there is a distribution of profits, right, or distribution of tech. How do you ensure that a marginalized community, traditionally ignored, no means of having any services, how do we assure that they will receive, you know, the benefits of this technology?
9: Yes, I think you have a point, because when you talk about AI inclusion, they have many meanings for inclusion. One of them is, of course, developing countries being included in these discussions on AI governance that happen at the global level, but also have inclusion within the country itself. In some places, it's underserved in terms of internet connection. So domestic inequality is also real, but the benefit sharing, it's coming from most advanced technological countries because they are the first in terms of developing the most sophisticated tools and AI solutions. But in many cases, they are actually private companies, and we need to strike a balance between what they do in terms of the private sector and also the public interest.
8: But here you understand my point, though, Ambassador, that if you make the claim as a global South country that as a matter of fairness, as a matter of basic justice, that there ought to be a fairer distribution, you then cannot stand accused for being a hypocrite for not having done the same in your own country with the wealth that already exists, that the power concentration is already in the hands of too few, and you can't be in this sort of hypocritical situation. And this is where I think your analysis is very powerful, because you can say that this is a point of leverage. You use the element of demand from the global South to force changes also in the global South, but in the global North as well. People are in a vulnerable situation the world over. North and South is not unique. But what you're saying, this is a lever, essentially. This is a lever for change. Am I reading you correctly on this?
9: Yes, I think so, because they would need to take into consideration the political feasibility when we talk about benefit sharing. So I see three pillars. One is market-driven diffusion. The other is national AI strategies. And the third, international cooperation. First, we have the market-driven diffusion. That is happening right now. Even private companies, they have interest in expanding their business and also have more consumers, clients, and sell their products and services. And this is positive in terms of allowing technology to spread across the world, but you need to combine this with national AI strategies. And this is key for the problem you raised, that nationally each government and the institutions would need to find the best way to ensure inclusion domestically. You need to have the largest part of your populations engaged and giving access to them to technology and AI tools. But also in terms of this hybrid model, we need to include international cooperation, because if you just see benefit sharing as a sort of philanthropy, probably this is not the best solution for developing countries. Because of course, in the past, we had foreign aids or official development assistance. I see the good intentions, but probably not the most sustainable long-term solution. I think a hybrid model is more likely, because more ambitious mechanisms, such an international tax on profits or a multinational fund managed by an international organization collecting taxes, there will be resistance. And I think probably not realistic enough to say that this is the proper solution that developing countries need.
8: I mean, if you look at how the large language models work and have operated, it's basically focused on all published materials. Everything that's written, everything published is fed into the training of the neural nets, right? And as you correctly said, and I think Pope Leo also was very clear about it, is in the encyclical, you know, there's a common good, and the common good has to be diffused and it has to be distributed. But you need points of leverage to make it work. We know that in negotiations, goodwill and logical arguments couched in equity are often not enough. No, wouldn't you agree?
9: Well, yes, and you mentioned the Magnifica Humanitas launched by Pope Leo XIV. And I think it's a good contribution in terms of framing what we need to do in terms of ensuring human dignity is not lost. Because when you see AI fragmentation, there is a patchwork of initiatives, in some cases a Wild West, hands-off or laissez-faire situation where anything goes, no rules, no guardrails. And I think the major risk is, instead of AI becoming the greatest equalizer, become the greatest amplifier of inequality ever.
8: Exactly, exactly. Yeah.
9: So that is something that should be avoided at all costs.
8: No, exactly.
9: Yes, so I think we haven't discussed yet the option of open source models in terms of the AI diffusion. I think it's a better option than relying on proprietary closed systems. And this is something that is also helpful for poor countries, developing countries, that they have access to open source solutions that otherwise they wouldn't.
8: I completely agree with you.
9: Another idea that we can explore more is technology transfer on a voluntary basis, because it's very difficult right now to talk about Biden commitments.
8: You are very close to these issues, Eugenio. Brazil is a very important country, strategic, big economy. It's at the fulcrum of so many of these issues itself. What do you expect to happen? And what would you like to happen?
9: I wish, you know, we could be in a better position in 10 years' time. And some initiatives that we are supporting, they maybe can help in this regard. For example, the UN has now a global AI capacity development network that would provide training, capacity building, computer resources, data sets. This is also a voluntary contribution by institutions. And in our case, Brazil, we have two universities collaborating with this global network, but this is not perhaps the only solution. We need to be bold and we need to be persistent. we need to be creative, but also, as you said, thinking ahead, because we need normative leadership. Because if we live in this world without rules, when might is right or power is prevailing over institutions and a rules-based order that would help this global digital ecosystem to thrive. So I think that we need to invest in institution building and also norm building. But the situation right now is completely the opposite. We see a very divisive geopolitical environment. So first of all, I think we need to have more diplomacy. When there is a crisis, we need more diplomacy than ever. I see there is a crisis of multilateralism and a skepticism that the UN, for example, would be in a position to address global problems. So the weakening of the multilateral system is a worrying development that we should push in the opposite direction. We need to double down on what we think is right and move forwards and work with others to succeed.
8: I completely agree with you. And when you mention a game, the UN in one way is supposed to fulfill the function of a referee. The FIFA World Cup, if you ask the question, where does the power lie in the game? It lies with the owners of the leading clubs. It lies with the big leagues. It lies with the star players. But you can't have the game succeed if you don't have rules and you don't have a referee. And if the international community appoints weak referees, everyone is fouling, the normative framework isn't there, no one wants to agree on anything, then everything else flows from it. So I agree with you. I think it's extremely difficult to imagine now, when we have so many difficulties in other areas, to expect that there be a decisive attempt to create a new way of thinking on AI, even if they're frightened. And it's all the more reason, therefore, that we need people like you, Ambassador. And we need people who are very much at the crease where diplomacy on the one hand and AI and technology on the other come together. I hope other countries will follow your example, Brazil's example. And I wish you, of course, all the best luck. It's been a rich discussion. Thank you so much.
9: Thank you so much.
3: 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He was interviewed by veteran Jordanian diplomat Zed Raed Al Hussein, former UN High Commissioner for Human Rights, and a member of the Elders. And that's it for today's show of ProHuman, Governing the Global AI Revolution. 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I'm Ibi Caputo. Thank you for listening.

0: How do we wind down on a Sunday night? At GBH, we play out the night with some jazz. 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

Nothing like having a little bit of Wes. Yes, Wes Montgomery. Sounding real good, too, here at 89.7. It was the composition called Sunny, a Bobby Hebb composition recorded back in the early 60s by Bobby Hebb and done nicely by guitarist Wes Montgomery. Well, it's 9.04, and a good evening to you. Welcome to GBH Musics. I'm Al Davis. Thanks for spending your Sunday night with us. Gorgeous weekend this weekend. I'm telling you, the weather was absolutely perfect. Got a chance to spend some time up north in the northern part of the states, like Maine and New Hampshire. And the colors were absolutely spectacular. So if you get a chance to head out next week or during the holiday, the colors are absolutely fabulous. But right here at GBH Music, we have some wonderful music to share with you. Right now, from now to 12 o'clock, we have some new things to introduce you to, some old favorites as well. So we want you to kind of sit back and relax and enjoy the program tonight here at 89.7. So let's get started, shall we? Here's John Faddis.

0: Boulder, Colorado is suing two big energy companies, arguing they deceived people about the harms of fossil fuels and contributed to costly disasters.
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That's pianist and vocalist Mark Winkler. His most recent recording is entitled Love Comes First. We heard the title track from this release. Yes, he's in good company, too, with Bob Shepard on saxophone, Ricky Woodard helping out, too, along with Mark Ferber and John Mayer and others. Nicely done by the pianist and vocalist Mark Winkler. Love Comes First here at 89.7 GBH Music. And Emmett Cohen and his universal truth. It's called Internal Glimpse. This is most recent recording from the pianist, Emmett Cohen. Joe Farnsworth is helping out on drums, along with Ron Carter, Jeremy Pelt, and George Coleman's a guest on here as well, and also Devon Pinnicott. Emmett Cohen, his most recent release on the Mac Avenue label, is entitled Universal Truth. And Don't You Do Right. That's Natalie Cole from her still unforgettable release, Why Don't You Do Right, here at 89.7 from the vocalist, 89.7, Natalie Cole, still unforgettable. And we started our set off with trumpet player John Faddis, one of my favorite compositions entitled In Your Own Sweet Way, from the Rebranches release, arranged and conducted by Carlos Franzetti. Trumpet player and flugelhornist John Faddis. Well, it's 9:27 GBH Music. Al Davis with you. Thanks for spending your Sunday night with us. We'll be together from now till midnight. And join us for Jazz Nights at the Boston Public Library Thursday, October 8th, and you'll hear High Fusion, a trio of classical trained musicians who blend Western jazz with rhythms and melodies of their Middle Eastern backgrounds. 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I'm Al Davis, and let's continue with the music. It's Joe Henderson.

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0: 89.7 GBH Music. I'm Al Davis. Thanks for spending your Sunday night with us. We just heard a brand new material from drummer Terry Lynn Carrington from her recording Social Science, Trip the Night Fantastic, Social Science from the drummer Terry Lynn Carrington. The tune was entitled Forest Song here at 89.7, and she does some vocal work too, and also plays drums and percussion and background vocals. Interesting personnel too. She has strings involved with this as well. Aaron Parks on piano. And we have the string arrangement done nice by Edmar Colon. So new arrangement, new music from drummer Terry Lynn Carrington. And it's called Social Science, Trip the Night Fantastic here at 89.7. We enjoyed that. And we got a chance to hear from Brian Landrums from his Just When You Think You Know, his most recent recording. The composition was entitled Beyond. Brian plays baritone and tenor saxophone, bass, clarinet, flute, alto flute, and bass flute. Nicely done. Zakiya Curtis is on here as well, along with Dave Stryker and Lonnie Plaxico and Ruby Royston. Nicely done here at GBH Music. A classic from Herbie Hancock was part of the mix too, Maiden Voyage, with George Coleman and Freddie Hubbard, Tony Williams. Just a wonderful band. Maiden Voyage from Herbie Hancock. And a real gem from vocalist Gladys Knight. It's called Before Me, and we heard the composition titled Since I Fell For You. And Joe Henderson was part of the mix too with this Porgy and Bess release. And then we heard The Man Has Gone Now. Very nice from Joe. Joe Schofield's helping out along with Conrad Herwig. Stefan Harris is the vibraphonist on this, along with Tommy Flanagan helping on the piano. Dave Holland and Jack didn't make up the rhythm section here as well. And we have a special guest on here, which I just realized, Sting and Chaka Khan. It's Joe Henderson from his Porgy and Bess release on the Verve recording label. Well, we're coming up to 10 o'clock. We're going to take a short break, and then we'll come back on the other side with music from vocalist Liz Wright, who's making her way into the Boston area. I'm Al Davis, and this is GBH Music.
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a Jamaican in Paris. That's music from pianist Monty Alexander from his most recent recording. It's called Come Fly With Me here at 89.7. Nicely done. I'll think of Frank Sinatra when I hear that tune. Monty Alexander, his most recent release here at 89.7 GBH Music. And Nicole Zaratis, The Devil I Knew, is her most recent recording as well. Won't Make It Out Alive is the name of the composition we will listen to. Wonderful vocalist. She plays guitar, too. Nicole Zaratis, her most recent release, The Devil I Knew. And Rob Dixon with his Neptown Soul with Dave Stryker and Richard Sleepy Floyd and all kinds of folks are helping out in this recording. It's a new one from Rob Dixon. It's called Sly Vibe, written by the saxophonist Rob Dixon, GBH, Neptown Soul. And a classic from Cannonball Adderley with Miles Davis entitled Autumn Leaves, kind of appropriate for this time of year here at GBH Music. And we started our set off with vocalist Liz Wright from her Dreaming Wide Awake from the vocalist. And we heard the tune entitled from this recording, When I Close My Eyes. Vocalist Liz Wright from her Dreaming Wide Awake. It's 10:30, GBH Music, Al Davis with you. Well, it's mostly cloudy out there tonight. Temperature's around 58 degrees. Kind of a little bit chilly, but it's going to warm up a little bit tomorrow. Sunny, temperature's up around 69 degrees. And for Tuesday, sunny again, 62 degrees. Sunny just about all week until we get into Friday. It's various in the weather, change. 74 degrees on Thursday. And for Wednesday, 67 degrees for a high. But sunny all week long. 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

She sounds excited, huh? I tell you. Her name is Kelly Green. She plays piano and does the vocal work. It's called Milestones / Here and There. And the release is called Eat Your Greens. That's Kelly Green. Her most recent release was Steve Wilson on alto saxophone and Wallace Roney Jr. is on trumpet. Wycliffe Gordon's helping out too on trombone, along with Scott Robinson on tenor. Elijah J. Thomas is on flute. And others are part of this too. Evan Hyde on drums. We got a chance to hear from Kelly Green. Eat Your Greens here at 89.7 from the pianist and vocalist here at GBH Music. And a full circle live with the Pat Metheny group, The Road to You. Hope you enjoyed that. It has lots of energy, and I hope you enjoyed that as well from guitarist Pat Metheny. And we started off with the Bronx Horns album, Silver in the Bronx, dedicated to Horace Silver. Saranara Blues is the name of the tune. We will listen to from this recording from the Bronx Horns here at 89.7. Well, it's 10:54. Al Davis with you as we continue with the music. It's something I think you're going to enjoy. It's Kenny Barron from his most recent release entitled Songbook on 89.7 FM.

0: It's Kenny Barron's most recent release. It's called Songbook from the Pianist. This time he's accompanied by Gene Baylor. Until Then is the name of the tune we will listen to. He's also in good company with other folks on other compositions on this release, like Ann Hampton Calloway, Kurt Elling, and Tyreek McDowell, and Cecile McLaurin-Savant, and others, and Catherine Russell. But this time it was Gene Baylor, Until Then, from Kenny Barron's most recent release, pianist Kenny Barron, that is, on Songbook is the name of the recording, here at 89.7. Well, you can get interviews and conversations and insight about jazz on 89.7 by signing up to our newsletter. 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And we're on Instagram as well. We're at jazzgbh, jazzgbh on Instagram. Well, we're going to take a short break, and then we'll come back on the other side with a new release from saxophonist Houston Person, From the Heart, on 89.7 FM.
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one of my favorite vocalists. Her name is Diane Reeves. A Little Moonlight is the name of the recording. We heard the composition entitled Loads of Love from the vocalist Diane Reeves. Peter Martin's helping on piano, Ruben Rogers on bass, and Gregory Hutchison on drums. There's other folks a part of this too, like Nicholas Payton on trumpet. Blue Note recording, vocalist, my favorite. I hope she's a favorite as yours as well. Diane Reeves, A Little Moonlight, here at 89.7. And a new recording out from Jalen Baker, vibraphonist Jalen Baker, Repaved, this name of his release. And we heard the tune from this recording called Freedman. Freedman. Jalen plays, he's a composer, he's a vibraphonist. I think this is about his third release from him. Repaved on the Cella recording label from vibraphonist Jalen Baker. And Miki Yakamaka from her Breathe release is a new recording from the pianist. We heard James Williams, dedicated to late pianist James Williams. Miki plays a piano with all. Nicole Glover's helping out too on saxophone and Tyrone Allen on bass and Jimmy McBride here at GPH Music. Nicely done. And a new one from a Houston person from the heart from Houston. He's one of these underrated saxophone players, but we just love him. He has a big sound, big horn, big man, and a gentle giant. Wish You Were Here from the saxophonist Houston person. And it's called From the Heart here at 89.7. It's 11:26. Al Davis with you. Thanks for spending your Sunday night with us. We have jazz every Friday and Saturday nights and Sunday nights starting at 9 o'clock. Valinda Robinson is your host on Friday nights starting at 9 here at GBH Music. And tell some friends about us. I hope you're enjoying our program here at GBH Music. Well, let's continue. Steve Rollins. 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

0: 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So what happens to a college's mission when the institution itself disappears?
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Here at 89.7 GBH Music. So let me give you a quick rundown of what we were just listening to. This is saxophonist Azar Lawrence. Turn the Music Up is his most recent recording. Fatisha is the name of the composition. Nicely done by the saxophonist. Azar Lawrence, Turn the Music Up. And leave that in there. That's Sullivan Fortner in his most recent release. Along with Tyrone Allen and Kayvon Gordon. Leave that in there. And some local talent this time around from trumpet playing vocalist Christine Fawson. It Could Happen to You. I Was Doing All Right is the name of the composition from the vocalist and trumpet player. Tim Ray's helping out on piano too. That's Christine Fawson, vocalist and trumpet player. Her most recent release is called It Could Happen to You. And Helen Sung and her big band Oracles is the name of the release. A dedication to pianist Barry Harris through GBH Music. Nicely done. Helen Sung and her big band Oracles. And we started our set off with Steve Rollins. Word on the Street from the pianist. The Time is Right is the name of the tune. Steve Rollins plays piano. Sal Lozano on alto and tenor and saxophone and flute. And other folks are part of this recording as well. Steve Rollins, Word on the Street. And I'm Al Davis. Thanks for spending your Sunday night with us. Linda Robertson will be back with you next Friday night starting at 9 o'clock at 89.7. It's going to be a good week this week weather-wise. It's cool tonight, but the sun is going to be with us at least up to Thursday. It varies in temperature at that time of year. But it should be a nice week if you plan on traveling or going out and seeing some leaf peeping, as they say. It's a good time to do that. Very nice. I got a chance to enjoy some of it a couple of days ago. Until next time. Have a safe week and a good week. I'm Al Davis, and this is GBH Music. Coming up next, PRX here at 89.7.

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7: $70 million adults in the United States have a criminal record. This is season two of 70 Million, an open source podcast about how people, neighborhoods, counties, and cities are breaking cycles of incarceration, starting with the local jail. I'm your host, Mitzi Miller.
8: So I got to experience the uncomfortability of just being stuffed in a cage and all. That was real scary.
9: We're keeping people down there with rats, roaches, they got black mold, and we spend $16 million on it every year.
10: We eliminated cash bail bonds in the city of Atlanta.
11: There is no one who's been incarcerated, including myself, who has been helped by incarceration.
7: One in four women in the U.S. have a family member behind bars. That figure jumps to one in two when talking about black women. And while supporting someone behind bars has obvious financial costs, it also comes with a less visible price. A recent study published by the SE Justice Group shows that more than half of women are unable to afford the money bail set for an incarcerated loved one. It separates families, drains financial resources, and in some cases, causes families to lose income. That same study goes on to say these women struggle not only financially, but also emotionally and physically when a loved one is incarcerated. And because poor men of color are jailed at a higher rate than any other demographic, it's women of color who are shouldering a majority of this burden. Today, we're going to Atlanta, Georgia, to look at reforms that are trying to lessen that burden. In 2018, the city passed a law eliminating bail for low-level nonviolent offenders. And a new state law now requires judges to take a defendant's ability to pay into account before setting money bail. Activists say the recent changes are progress towards making the criminal justice system less dependent on cash bail. But has it lessened the burden being shouldered by women of color? Reporter Pamela Kirkland has the story.
12: Spirit, 10 a.m. service has just begun at New Faith Christian Church in the northwest end of the city. A small congregation is gathered in neat rows before an altar with a large gold cross. The smell of incense fills the room as the brother at the front calls the congregation to prayer. Sitting to my right is 50-year-old Tamiki Jackson Banks. She's got a plain red t-shirt on, and she wears her hair straight and long with flicks of auburn and gold streaking through. She smiles at me and takes my hand in hers, inviting me to pray. If you ask Tamiki to describe herself, the first thing she'll tell you is she's a mother. She has six kids. Even though this is our first time meeting, her presence is immediately warm and welcoming. And she seems to know most of the other congregants in the church, greeting them as they enter with a smile and a wave. Tamiki loves New Faith's tight-knit worship community, especially her bishop, Eusebio Phelps.
13: That's a miracle.
7: Bishop Phelps is known for delivering prophecies to his congregants. Members told me that he's delivered visions of people getting new jobs, getting out of debt, and generally setting themselves on a better path. I'm told he hasn't been wrong yet. Tamiki is here today, praying that Bishop Phelps can help guide a miracle to her husband.
13: I'm so tired and mentally stressed, but I have to keep my faith and trust that God is going to see him through this.
7: Tamiki's husband, Eric Banks, has been in the Fulton County Jail for over 2 years, but he's not serving a sentence. He's awaiting trial.
13: He's been just sitting for 2 years, just sitting.
7: After the service, I sit down with Tamiki in the church's multipurpose room, and she tells me how a few years ago, Eric was involved in a highway accident. According to police reports, he had tried to pass a car by driving onto the shoulder of the road and hit a vehicle that was stopped there with a flat tire. The impact ignited a fire. There were two people in the car he hit, and one of them, a 19-year-old girl, died at the scene. He's been charged with homicide by vehicle, and his bail was set at $80,000. Tamiki says that's just too much for her to pay.
13: It's a struggle trying to pay my bills. I have rent. I have a car note. I have car insurance. I don't get food stamps. You know, my kids have to eat. And then trying to take care of my husband, it is killing me. It is killing me.
7: When Eric was arrested, he was working as a forklift driver for a concrete company. He was the main breadwinner. 2.5 years later, Tamiki's working full time and doing everything she can to make ends meet for the family.
13: We're at a point, either you're going to sentence him or you're going to let him go. What are you going to do? Because this is ridiculous.
7: If it's not monthly bills and bail she's worried about, it's other things, like the cost of a video visitation session.
13: Every time you want to visit them like that, that's $5 for 30 minutes.
7: Or she's worried about adding money to his inmate account so he can make commissary purchases. It's called putting money on his books. If you're using cash, you can add as little as a dollar. But Tamiki often uses a debit card.
13: At the bare minimum, when you go in there to put money on their book, the bare minimum is $25. They even have a set amount. I might want to go in there and put 10 is all I have today.
7: Plus the fees she has to pay to even do that.
13: If you pay online, putting money on the book, they take $5 from it. If you go in there and use the kiosk, they take $4. Why are you taking money from the money that I'm putting on his book?
7: Most of all, she's worried about the impact on her kids.
13: That makes a difference. When you're used to having your mom and your dad and one of those parents, when somebody's missing from that, that's a lot for kids. When he first got it, like, I didn't even want them in that environment, you know, especially my son, because so many of our black men go there. I didn't want him to feel like, I'm getting used to it. This is where I'm going to be. I didn't want him in that environment because this is not where you have to be.
7: Since he's been in jail, Tamiki says Eric's missed a lot happening with his family. His twins graduated from high school. His mother died, and he missed her memorial service. But the total impact of his absence is about more than missing life milestones. After Eric went to jail, Tamiki and her kids lost their home because she couldn't afford the payments.
13: We end up losing our house that we were renting. I had stayed with his sister for a little while. Then I stayed with my daughter, and I was with her until we got this place, my apartment here. We've been there for about a year now. It was a lot of drama. It was a lot of stress. That was stressful for my kids, you know, because they used to have a house, you know, or just a home. And now we're all over the place. We're staying here. All of us, like when we were staying with his sister, all of us are confined to one bedroom, four people in one room.
14: A common feature of the American criminal justice system is women trying to hold families together, women who have been the backbones of their families and their communities, are often the ones who are bearing the brunt of our system of mass incarceration.
7: That's Jonathan Rapping.
15: Hey, Pamela, I'm John.
16: Hey,
7: He's the co-founder of Gideon's Promise, a group he founded with his wife, working to transform the criminal justice system through public defender offices around the country.
15: I'll be there in about 5 minutes.
7: I met him on a rainy afternoon at his office, directly across the street from the State Bar of Georgia in downtown Atlanta. It makes sense, since the group works with newly minted attorneys working as public defenders and looking to make a difference in underserved communities.
14: Nearly 500,000 people in any given time are sitting in jails, the vast majority of them not convicted of any crime. They've been accused. And rather than being presumed innocent, as our Constitution demands, they are presumed guilty and detained solely because they're poor.
7: Eric Banks is one of those 500,000 sitting in jail. In his case, there have been delays on both sides. He's changed lawyers, the state of Georgia has reassigned the district attorney handling his case, but his ability to await trial at home instead of behind bars is dependent on whether or not his family can pay to get him out. And as much as Tamiki wants her husband back home with her, she just can't afford it.
14: These money bonds disproportionately fall on women harder than on men. And oftentimes, you know, even if it's not trying to come up with bond, it's women who are struggling to hold the households together when their husband, their partner, some other member of the family is now locked up and not able to continue working and helping provide support for the household.
7: People like Tamiki have three options. Pay the bond to Fulton County. That money gets refunded at a later date. Go through a bail bondsman and pay a non-refundable fee, up to $12,000 in this case. Or let Eric stay in jail while he waits for his trial.
13: That is just like $1 million to me, being a single parent.
7: Tamiki says dealing with Eric being in jail feels like having the weight of the world on her shoulders. She tears up in our interview when she talks about the financial impact, but it's the emotional and physical loss that drag her down every single day.
13: My nerves are shot. All that has kind of shifted my health to this pre-diabetic. I'm trying to get back on it, but this diabetes and this high blood pressure, it's been a big factor for me. I've been sick, ankle swelling up, major headaches.
7: Tamiki has a degree in healthcare administration, and she works hard. She has goals and aspirations, but she feels like her husband's case stifled her own personal growth.
13: I feel like I'm spiraling and can't catch myself. And I've always seen myself as a confident person, but stuff like this, it just tears you down.
7: Tamiki managed to find work temporarily at Georgia Tech as a telecom specialist, handling billing and invoices. But she tells me she's worried her job might be phased out because of restructuring. On top of that, she's afraid that she's been passed over for promotions because of the eviction on her credit after losing the house. She feels like the money she's spending on Eric's case takes away from investments she could make in herself. And when she thinks about the big picture, she knows a lot of women are in the same position.
13: The money that we're using to pay bail and lawyer fees and bonds, and that could be money you can use to better yourself. You know, we want businesses and we want to be entrepreneurs and, you know, we want to be the best mothers we can be. But when we're pouring our resources into this system, that keeps us from aspiring to be who we want to be.
7: Tamiki says she doesn't really have anyone to turn to for help. She started a GoFundMe campaign hoping she could raise the money to pay Eric's bail. So far, she's only received a handful of donations. In the meantime, the financial burden falls to her.
13: When it's come down to all that money, that lawyer, that was me. The bulk of his money that he gets on his book, that's me.
7: That lawyer Tamiki's referring to is a private attorney she hired to handle Eric's case. It's the second lawyer she's hired to defend him, and the retainers are not cheap. Both lawyers helped Tamiki file petitions asking the judge to lower Eric's bail. They argued that his inability to pay and this being his first criminal incident should be taken into account. After two hearings, his bail remained at $80,000. Just 8 years ago, Georgia led the nation in criminal supervision. One out of every 13 Georgians was behind bars, on probation, or on parole. Two significant reforms have recently been put into place to try to curb lengthy pretrial detention for families like Tamiki's. Unfortunately, those reforms were too late to make a difference in Eric's case. Before Georgia changed the law in 2018, judges had very little flexibility when it came to setting a defendant's money bail. It was strictly based on the charges. Now, the law requires that a judge take into account a defendant's ability to pay before deciding on an amount. In December of 2018, over 60% of inmates in Georgia's county jails were awaiting trial. The hope is that the new law will put less people in jail because they can't afford bail.
16: You're asking for the bond to be reduced?
7: That's Fulton County Superior Court Judge Craig Schwall, whose courtroom I visited recently. One of the cases on his calendar this morning is a bail reduction hearing.
17: I would ask that it be lowered in half. Mr. Jackson has been here since July 19, 2018. He does work full-time for McDonald's.
7: The defendant is being charged with several drug possession and weapons charges. His bail was set at $50,000. Because he couldn't afford to pay, he's been in the Fulton County Jail for 6 months waiting for trial. His lawyer argues that her client has a steady job and four kids who depend on him. Taking his prior conviction history into account, Judge Schwall agrees to reduce the bond amount by half.
16: All right, I'll set the bond at $5,000 each count, total $25,000.
7: The defendant's girlfriend pays the bond 4 days later in full. While the judge agreed to reduce the bond in this case, legal defense advocate Jonathan Rapping still worries the law won't work to its full extent. He says that judges simply asking about a defendant's assets and income doesn't prove they can afford bail. And for cases with a public defender, he says they've been overwhelmed with large caseloads throughout the state.
14: You can walk into Atlanta Municipal Court and you will see public defenders who are jumping from fire to fire. And so you think about it. Our ordinance has a requirement that if a money bond is set, there has to be a determination of ability to pay, right? That determination of ability to pay really can't effectively be made without a lawyer who learns something about their client and their client's circumstances and shares that with the court.

0: a traffic violation, if you had $200, you would get out in a couple of hours. If you were poor, you might stay for 3 months. So no longer do you stay in our jail because you're poor.
1: For years, the city of Atlanta has struggled with what to do about its homeless population. Many of the city's homeless people would end up in jail for quality of life violations, like urinating in public. The Southern Center for Human Rights, an Atlanta nonprofit, filed a petition in 2017 on behalf of a homeless man who was arrested for panhandling. He sat in the city jail for 2.5 months because he couldn't afford bail. Today, a defendant with that charge can be released on a signature bond without paying anything. In the first year of the law, about a third of offenders were eligible for release on a signature bond. The amount of cash bail paid to the city's Department of Corrections dropped drastically, too. While criminal justice activists thought the bail ordinance was a step in the right direction, some complained it didn't go far enough, including Mary Hooks. She had been pushing for Mayor Bottoms to eliminate cash bail altogether.
2: This bail issue is a huge problem, and it has many side effects. And so we were concerned that what she was trying to prove within her first 100 days would lead to a very small solution for a very big problem.
1: Mary is the co-director of SONG, Southerners on New Ground, which has been advocating for bail reform across the southeastern United States. She identifies as a queer Black woman and is one of the better known voices pushing for civil rights for LGBTQ women of color in Atlanta.
2: For the folk that we end up bailing out, real talk, about 9 times out of 10, it's their friends, it's their sisters, it's their mothers, their grandmothers who are being called to support. Whether that's, you know, signing for the bail bondsman, whether that's picking them up from jail, putting money on books, you know, who's holding down the children if mom is locked up.
1: And it's those mothers that are locked up themselves that Mary worries about most. 1 in 4 women are in jail because they can't afford bail. 80% of women in jail are mothers or caregivers for their families. Tamiki Banks is shouldering the burden of bail and court-related costs for her family. But when women of color are locked up themselves, they're dealing with that same burden from inside a cell.
2: We've bailed out folk and bailed out women who, you know, once they get out, they're like, I need to find where my kids are at. I've been locked up for days. I haven't been able to reach anybody. The abandonment that it creates, especially when your kids see you get locked up, or your kids see, you know what I mean? You didn't come home. You didn't come to the bus stop. Nobody was there. Like, that's a scary feeling.
1: For the past 3 years, SONG has been coordinating local bailout programs, paying bail for women who cannot afford it. The idea came to Mary in 2016 to create an event to bring jailed mothers home called Bailout Black Mamas. Now a nationwide Mother's Day event, groups around the country raise money to bail out Black women and other women of color to get them home. They celebrate the bailouts with a homecoming for the bailed out mothers and their families.
3: We are releasing Black mamas.
1: When I first met Mary, she said she hoped SONG's new headquarters could function as a place to work and a place to celebrate. The Mother's Day homecoming has done just that.
3: So we got our minds set on freedom today, right? That's
1: what y'all said. This year, SONG was able to bail out 10 mamas across the state. Latandia Lowe was one of them. She heard about SONG from another inmate while she was in jail in Union City, Georgia.
4: I was away from my newborn baby. He's now 6 months old. And he's just one of 6 kids that I was away from.
1: Latandia lost her job. She lost her home. And now she's in the process of rebuilding her life. With a $90,000 bail, she was away for 3 months. Thanks to SONG, she's home with her children and her mom to celebrate Mother's Day.
4: This means the world to me. This is all I wanted. This is all I need in my life. Like, I'm just so happy to be here, to be with my family, to be with my children. You know, nothing else matters today.
1: If it were up to Mary Hooks, she would have bailed every Black mother out of jail. To her, releasing black women.

0: in from behind bars impacts the community beyond the individual level.
1: When Black women are carrying that bell burden, people always say this, that it is the mothers of our communities that carry culture, right? And how culture gets expressed and how people are being raised up in community has grave effects on the trauma, the stress, both the mental, emotional, physical, that women are carrying.
0: Instead of bail, Mary advocates a more holistic approach to criminal justice.
1: A needs assessment process that judges, public defenders, prosecutors, etc. would have to engage to ask people, what do you need to get back to court, versus saying, you know, how much bail you can afford.
2: We on the freedom side. What side are you on, my people? What side are you on? We on the freedom side. What side?
0: But they're not stopping at money bail reform. Mary Hooks and groups around the region have recently set their sights on their next goal, shutting down the Atlanta City Detention Center. The detention center, often referred to as the ACDC, is where anyone who's committed a misdemeanor, panhandling, DUI, is detained. Standing in front of a gleaming city hall, Song, the Southern Center for Human Rights, the NAACP of Georgia, and more call out city council members to close the jail once and for all. The ACDC was built in the 90s, just before Atlanta hosted the 1996 Olympic Games. But the number of people in the jail has dwindled in the past couple of years. The 1,100-plus capacity building is only holding about 115 people on a given day. Local activists have demanded that the mayor and city council shutter the facility for good.
3: Jailing people don't solve the problem. I went to prison 6 times.
0: Marilyn Nguyen is the executive director of Women on the Rise, a group of formerly incarcerated women working to empower their community. She's been leading the charge to close the ACDC. Like Song, Women on the Rise was one of the organizations behind changes like bail reform. Marilyn says the same model for community input can work to decide the jail's future. I met her outside a city council meeting where she was advocating to close the jail.
3: We need alternatives to jail instead of jail. And the one-stop shop is the Wellness and Freedom Center is a one-stop shop. My vision for it is that whole first floor is a resource center.
0: Her vision is to repurpose the jail into a multi-level freedom and wellness center with resources to support the community. She first went to jail when she was 17 years old. She believes her experience as a formerly incarcerated woman makes her uniquely qualified to recommend what to do with the jail.
3: I'm born and raised here in Atlanta, so I've had not the privilege, but the unprivilege of being arrested in that jail, which started my life into a spiral of crime, basically. And I had always said if I ever, ever got the opportunity to redeem myself and be able to get into, I guess, the space that I'm in today, that I would close that jail.
0: Marilyn Nguyen, Mary Hooks, and others got their wish in late May. The city council passed legislation to close the jail, and Mayor Bottoms signed it into law the next week.
4: Once again, welcome to the Superior Court of Fulton County.
0: I meet up again with Tamiki on a Wednesday at the Fulton County Superior Court.
5: All right.
0: Judge Thomas Cox Jr. is presiding in courtroom 7F with a full calendar. Tamiki's relieved that her husband's case is finally going to trial. But things quickly don't go as expected. It's hard to hear, but the district attorney assigned to Eric's case is on another trial this week. So they've pushed back Eric's date. I catch up with Tamiki in the hallway outside the courtroom.
6: This is what we go through every time. It's rescheduling. Like, they don't have no consideration that you have to work. You know, I'm taking time off. I'm losing wages. I could have been at work today.
7: So how many times does this happen?
6: Every time we come. And this, how many times? That's just 3 or 4 times with them coming.
0: She tells me she paid $20 to park her car downtown. It's what she spends every time Eric has a court appearance. Today, She spent that for less than 60 seconds in court. You can see the exhaustion and frustration on Tamiki's face as she walks out. She'll have another few months, at least, of supporting her family on her own, again, as she continues taking on the costs of incarceration.
5: Pamela Kirkland is a reporter based in Atlanta, Georgia. Special thanks to John Kegler and Laurel Reynolds. Since Pamela reported that piece, Eric Banks has been released from the Fulton County Jail. A recommendation from another inmate led Tamiki and her family to a bail bonds company that would take 5% of Eric's bail money up front, enough of a break that they could afford. The other 5% will be paid in installments for the next year and a half. Tamiki will take care of the first payment, but Eric hopes to get his old job back and pay the remaining balance himself. After nearly 2.5 years in jail, he says the first thing he wants to do is figure out a way to take care of his family. His trial is set for later this year, but in the meantime, Eric Banks has come home.

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This podcast is a production of Lantigua Williams & Co. It's edited by Jen Sheehan and Casey Miner and mixed by Luis Gill. Our associate producers are Adiza Egan and Cher Vincent. Our marketing specialist is Kate Croshell. Our staff writer is Nissa Ree. Our intern is Emma Forbes. And our fact checker is Sarah McClure. Chuleka Lantigua Williams is the creator and executive producer. I'm your host, Mitzi Miller.

0: And now, an ode to sampling. You know, photography had a hard time being considered a fine art. And with good reason. Painting, sculpting, drawing, these are fine arts. They depend on the precision of the hand. Human error is evident in fine art. Creative spirit is evident in fine art. But the camera is a mere machine, and a machine can only duplicate. Machines can only follow algorithms to mass produce a single product ad infinitum. The delicacy of the human condition could never be evident in something requiring such a small percentage of human participation. Or so we thought. The camera is to the image what the print press is to words, a device designed for mass production. The ability to create a single image that can be distributed to as many people as desired is not only an economically sound investment, but a noble attempt to contribute to the collective consciousness. You see, if we all see the same picture, then we all have a shared experience to use to bring us closer together. But what about rarity? How can we judge what is original when there is no original? The value of fine art depends on the hand. A painter can never repeat his own brushstrokes, so we flock to museums to see the one and only Mona Lisa, or a piece from Picasso's Blue Period. But the photograph depends on the eye. A camera will only replicate the objects within the viewfinder, exactly as they are. No interpretation here. All of the art is left to post-production. It seems as if we're on a grim path here. More technology equals less human. Less human equals less authenticity. Less authenticity equals less value. Less value equals broke artists.
1: For my next experiment, ladies and gentlemen, I would appreciate the loan of any small personal object from your pocket. A key, a box of matches, a coin.
2: Here it is. Good, sir. Hold it up 10 feet over your head and watch out for the slightest hint of hanky-panky. And behold, before our very eyes, a transformation.
3: This is Vendix, the Tomorrow People.

0: Although it was neither created by nor restricted to hip-hop, no other music is as heavily steeped in the tradition of sampling. There are various theories for this, such as...
1: The government, I shall say, has taken away the music programs out of school. You know, like in the days when I was going to school, you could take trombone or saxophone or guitar or drums, and you were taught theory and harmony and all that kind of stuff, you know, composition. Now the kids don't have any of that. So all they can depend on is the OGs. excuse me, the old timers, the young timers, you know, to guide them. So I think maybe that's why they sample so much.
2: Can't touch this.
0: But at the end of the day, sampling is the atom of hip-hop music. And sampling machines are the musical equivalent of a camera, taking a snapshot of sound exactly as it is to be manipulated, replicated, and transformed.
3: I mean, I think that's the greatest explosion of artistic innovation to me was when sampling technology was available, but the sampling laws were not yet in place, so we had free rein to create what Prince Paul created for De La Soul, what the Bomb Squad created for Public Enemy, what the Dust Brothers created on the Beastie Boys' second album. And it always seemed clear to me that we were creating something new and valuable and adhering to the same creative process that everyone has throughout the history of music, just the technology allows us to do it in a different way by manipulating the actual recordings.
0: Now, similar to photography, the music industry is also one benefiting heavily from the economics of replication. And in that same breath, it is also an industry experiencing the conundrum of originality.
4: The argument that a sampler is no different from any other instrument is absurd. It's absurd because no other instrument allows you simply and easily to take someone else's life's work and put your name on it.
0: But just like photography, sampling's case to be considered a fine art lies in its process. Sampling is a collage art. It uses bits and pieces of pre-existing bits and pieces.

0: the combination of those pieces that's never been seen or heard before. It's those combinations that reflect the human hand that put them together. Those combinations are authentic, and as such, they're valuable.
1: Perhaps it's a little easier to take a piece of music than it is to learn how to play a guitar or something. True. Just like it's probably easier to snap a picture with that camera than it is to actually paint a picture. But what the photographer is to the painter is what the modern producer and DJ and computer musician is to the instrumentalist.
0: The contribution that hip-hop has made to music cannot be swept aside by a petty theft charge. My name is Scott Free, and this is Rip and Rebar.
2: And all they can basically relate to is the OGs.
0: Peace. Just want to shout out all of those whose support makes this work possible. The National Black Programming Consortium, Public Radio Exchange. 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Thank you so sincerely for lending your ear to this work. This is a dedication to my Uncle Will Jones. May he rest in peace. Until next time.
3: When first the flush of a newborn sun fell on the green and gold, our father Adam sat under the tree and scratched with a stick in the mold. And the first rude sketch that the world had seen was joy to his mighty heart, till the devil whispered behind the leaves, "It's pretty, but is it art?"
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0: It's to the best of our knowledge. I'm Anne Strangechamps. It's a new year, so let's talk about time. Long time.
1: When New College was built, it was the New College, but it was 1380s that it was built. And it had these huge oak beams over the main dining hall.
0: This is Alexander Rose.
1: 500 years later, in the 1800s, when they had to renovate this hall, these beams had become rotten and they needed to replace them. And they couldn't actually just go buy them anymore in England, and most of these trees were gone from all of Europe, in fact. And it wasn't until they spoke to the school forester who said, oh, well, we have the trees that you planted. And it turns out that 500 years prior, when they built the hall, they also planted a grove of oak trees to be harvested 500 years later to replace those. And it was this type of thinking that very clearly was not going on in our society, where something even as simple as planting some acorns that could be leveraged over centuries is not even considered anymore.
0: So how do we go back to planting those acorns? How do we make decisions, tangible decisions, for something 10,000 years from now? Can we even think that far? Well, you could try this. Dig a hole deep inside a mountain in West Texas, and inside it, build a clock. A clock designed to tick for 10 millennia. It's 200 feet tall. Its gears are 8 feet in diameter, and each weighs 1,000 pounds. To reach the clock, you have to hike for a full day, find a jade door hidden on a rock face, open it, and climb a 500-foot circular staircase. No, I'm not making this up. Welcome to the Clock of the Long Now, currently under construction. Alexander Rose is its first employee. He says the clock works on two levels. The first is mechanical. The second is mythical.
1: That's right. The idea of myth building in our modern age is a bit of an odd one, and I don't think, you know, very few people are consciously going about it, but in order to build a myth, I think it's required that we do build a mechanism, and one of those mechanisms is this 10,000-year mechanical clock that'll be monument-sized, kind of architectural in scale, moving parts. And the idea is that it's a monument or a, in a sense, like the Grand Canyon. When you're on the edge of the Grand Canyon, or if you're looking through a telescope, you get a sense of this kind of cripplingly large sense of time. What we're after is something that extends that sense of time, but doesn't make it feel overwhelming like geologic or astronomic time does. This 10,000-year time frame was chosen as the amount of time that modern culture has been around, and cities have started about 8,000 years ago, and agriculture right before that. So this is our kind of our modern now, and this is how far we should be looking forward if this is how far we can look back in our technology and society.
0: And so this is a clock that ticks off the seconds, the minutes, and the hours, but is simply going to run for 10,000 years?
1: No, the 10,000-year clock is the fastest moving parts in it move at about 10 seconds a tick. So it ticks much slower than your average clock. And the types of things that it shows are natural cycles of various planets and the years in different calendar systems, as well as the stars. And so a bunch of natural cycles that are relevant over these periods. And the longest cycle being the 26,000-year precessional cycle of the Earth on its axis, called the precession of the equinoxes.
0: Does it ring? Does a bell chime at any point?
1: Yeah, in fact, the bells chime in the current design, they chime every single day. And Danny Hillis and Brian Eno and I and the technical team all worked on a device that we recently finished that's a prototype for how the chimes would ring. And Danny came up with an algorithm that can ring a series of 10 bells in a different sequence each day for 10,000 years. And we recently built a physical instantiation of that so that the bells can ring every single day that a visitor comes by, but would be different every day.
0: For 10,000 years.
1: For 10,000 years. So over 3.5 million combinations.
0: What does the clock look like? Well, I guess it's not built yet, right? So you're still
1: we've built several prototypes. Our first prototype is at the Science Museum in London, and we have several more here in our offices and museum in San Francisco. The full-size version of the clock, which we're still designing, will basically be a walkthrough experience that will have a large vertical tunnel that you go up a spiral staircase around parts of the clock and then arrive at the top and see the chamber that has the dials of all the various astronomical cycles as well as the calendric cycles. And so this would be the architectural version that we're now working on. And the smaller versions of the clock that we've built each have components of that, but we have yet to build all of that into one clock yet.
0: So this is not so much clock as monument, or both, like Stonehenge, maybe.
1: Yeah, in a sense, Stonehenge was a large clock, at least by many people's take on what Stonehenge was built for. But this will have moving parts. It's very much an engineering solution to a problem. Yet some of those problems are very different than most engineering solutions in that we also have to solve them to a high aesthetic, because the main purpose of the project is to kind of entrance people about the idea, to have them leave feeling changed in some way and more thoughtful about time coming out the other side.
0: It must be quite a challenge, just mechanically. How do you build a clock that you know will keep running for 10,000 years?
1: Yeah, I mean, the clock design is meant to keep running for 10,000 years, but it does assume a certain amount of periodic maintenance. It's not assuming total neglect from people. For instance, the power system for the clock is twofold. One is it uses the temperature difference of day to night of expanding and contracting metal to power just the ticking aspect of the clock, the part that keeps time. But if you want to see what time it is, the visitors themselves have to feed power into the clock. So the dials will show you the time of the last visitor, and the chimes won't ring until you wind up the clock and the dials will update to your now, the day that you're there, and the chimes will ring for the day that you have arrived. So it needs some energy from people as well as using the energy of natural cycles like the sun.
0: And it's the energy from the natural cycles from the sun that keep it measuring the time?
1: That's right. So the very basics of it is just the ticking aspect that's measuring the time. The pendulum is powered by the temperature difference of day to night. And it's also synchronized to the sun in that we have a slot that allows sunlight in facing south so that right at solar noon, sunlight comes in and hits a piece of metal that expands and gives us a mechanical trigger that synchronizes the clock so we know it won't drift over the long haul.
0: So you imagine people in the future, you know, 100 years from now, say, coming to visit this clock. Where will it be?
1: We have a site in eastern Nevada. It's a kind of a keyhole property in the Great Basin National Park. It's an 11,000-foot mountain called Mount Washington, and it's a limestone escarpment that's about 1,000 feet of solid limestone on top of the amazing desert landscape out there. And it's covered in bristlecone pines, some of the oldest living organisms on the planet. Some of those trees are dated to almost 5,000 years old.
0: Wow. You know, the kind of sense of time that you're talking about, you call it deep time, made me wonder, does the experience of time change, do you think, when you think about it in such huge increments? I mean, does time actually feel different when you're thinking about it in great big huge chunks?
1: Well, I think a natural way to think about time, especially as you push out this far, is to think about it much more generationally. If you take the 20-25 year generation model, it's about 400 generations that we're talking about. So you'd have to tell the story 400 times and pass it on to keep the myth alive, basically. So then it starts feeling a lot more tractable, and especially given that people live far longer than 25 years at this point. So in terms of my personal life, I certainly look at things slightly differently than I would in a lot of other jobs where the projects that I'm working on are pushing out much further, and all of a sudden my materials choices of everything I do in my life, even when I was working on projects in my house, you know, how long do I really want this to last? And I think it's changed the way I look at the world in that way.
0: Alexander Rose is the first employee of the Clock of the Long Now. That clock is currently under construction in an underground facility in West Texas. It has chimes co-designed by Brian Eno. This is the one for New Year's Day, 5,000 years from now.

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2: This is Bird Note. Ornithologist and poet J. Drew Lanham often writes about his experience as a Black man in the outdoors, both the joy of being in nature and the racism he faces in the field. Sometimes that's led him to bird in places that others might overlook. And one time, looking for sparrows inspired a poem celebrating these little brown birds.
3: Sparrow envy. Were I the sparrow, brown-backed, skittish, and small, I would find haven in thorniest thickets, search far and wide for fields lain fallow, treasure the unkempt, worship the unmown, covet the weed-strewn row. I would slink between sedges, chip unseen from brambles, skulk deep within hedges, and desire the ditches grown wild. I would find great joy in the mist-sodden morning, sing humble pleas from the highest weeds, and plead for the gray days to stay.
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0: One of the questions I like to ask on this podcast is, what makes you a plant person?
1: Wow. Yeah, I am absolutely a plant person. I love plants. I see plants everywhere. And I have a mission that is planting a tree in every person's head, because I think if we have a plant in our heads, we will help this world becoming better, greener, safer for all of us.
0: I think you might be the prototypical plant person, if I'm being honest.
2: Dr. Mauricio Diaz-Granados is our chief science officer here at NYBG, and his bona fides are nothing to scoff at. He's had a passion for plants since he was young, and even served as a forest ranger in his home country of Colombia, one of the most biodiverse nations on Earth. Scientific adventurer is a good way to describe his work, and he strives to raise the profile of botany and environmentalism on a global scale. Because what we study here is truly about providing a better future for all. It's a big job.
1: We work on biodiversity and evolution. We work on conservation and restoration ecology, and on the intersection between plants, people, and culture. I also oversee the laboratories, which are world-class facilities where we carry out research from molecules to ecosystems. The herbarium, which is probably the world's second largest herbarium and the most important of the Americas. And the library where we are in at the moment, which is the world's largest library on botany. It's a huge program, I would say. And we are one of the leading botanical institutions in the world.
2: Mauricio has a vision. A way of protecting our most precious natural resources by recognizing the presence of plants in everything we do as humans, from making our summer travel plans, to our hobbies, to taking care of our families.
1: Every breath, every meal, even the house where we live, is a gift from plants. The furniture, the books that we read, the pages of the books are made out of plants. Our medicines, our food, our clothes, our life depends on plants.
2: Welcome to Plant People. I'm Jennifer Bernstein, CEO and the William C. Steer Senior President at the New York Botanical Garden. In this, our final episode of the season, we'll learn how we can all prioritize plants in our day-to-day lives for the good of humanity and the world. And here at the height of summer travel season, we'll also find out how to engage in ecotourism without doing harm to the most breathtaking and ecologically vulnerable places on Earth. A problem we need to confront if we're to share the beauty of this planet with everyone. Mauricio grew up in Colombia. When we sat down together at NYBG, he told me that when he visits the conservatory here at the garden, it reminds him of home.
1: When I walk through the tropical rainforest area in the conservatory, for instance, it's like I'm meeting my old friends. And that brings lots of memories, the smell, the sensation of being among this wonderful diversity. It's really having a piece of home here in New York. And it makes me feel motivated to what we do.
0: Yeah. So speaking of home, you know, I'm interested to know about the connection that you forged with the natural world growing up and how it led you to the decision to make studying plants your life's work.
1: I think my passion for plants started when I was a child. I realized that plants were everywhere and that we were depending on plants. And I wanted to know more about that. And then when I started being curious and going into the forest, I wanted to learn the names. I wanted to learn the properties. And it became so almost like a passion for me, learning this language. And in biology, I found the space for learning about this diversity, but also the possibility of contributing to a better world by identifying the properties that we could use in plants to help with some critical problems that society needs to address.
0: Yeah, so speaking of that, I believe I understand that while you were studying to become a botanist, you were also a tour guide. You were doing ecotourism. Can you talk a little bit about that? What was that like?
1: Yes, I started as a kid hiking in mountains and got fascinated by the Páramos and the Andean forest. And it's just an unbelievable country with still lots of places to explore. So as a kid, I was dreaming about being the first to discover waterfalls. And I did that actually.
0: You did.
1: Yeah, I discovered some waterfalls. And I think I was with a friend the first arriving to the peak of a mountain. So I was asked to deliver tours to some people, first in a nature reserve, and they were paying me. That was finishing high school and starting my BSc. I was working every Saturday and Sunday, bringing people to various nature reserves. And obviously, when I needed to deliver tours, I needed to learn about the ecosystems, the plants, the animals, because they would ask about everything. That was quite aligned with my study of biology. I really had to study. When I was preparing, for instance, for ecotourism, I had to learn about not just identifying each species, but also learning about their properties, their ecology, their species interactions, and the whole ecosystem and the importance of this ecosystem, so I could tell the people what they were visiting. And as I did it, then I created a couple of NGOs to deliver tours, and then I helped the country to create the first law of ecotourism, and I got certified as a guide of ecotourism. So I have my credential, I can officially organize tours and bring people to various corners.
0: Yes, but you're busy here leading
1: I'm
0: our
1: busy.
0: scientific
1: Yeah, I'm not
0: efforts.
1: gonna do
0: So
1: that.
0: you're not running a tour company. Although you and I had the opportunity to be together in the Páramos and to see the Frailejones, which I believe you're one of the world's leading experts on this emblematic plant of Colombia. So I feel compelled to ask you as we venture into this conversation about ecotourism and the benefits and risks of it to say a word about the Frailejones.
1: Oh, yes. First, what are the Frailejones? Because many people might not know about. These are the most spectacular plants that anyone can see.
0: You're
1: Let's
0: not
1: start with that.
0: biased.
1: And I would say that if you are keen on nature, if you are obviously a botanist or a biologist, this is one of those species that you need to go and see in person because it's such an incredible plant, such an unusual plant. Some people have described it as something that they couldn't even imagine before seeing them. Imagine if you were in front of a palm-like plant, but with very hairy leaves. When you touch the leaves, they are thick. They seem like you are touching the ears of a horse, maybe because of all the hairs. But these hairs are white. They can be also golden yellow or silvery. And then the whole stem of the plant is covered by dead leaves. And these plants thrive in an ecosystem that is called the páramo, that is usually very cold, near freezing temperature, very wet, humid, foggy. And the plants, because of the particular atmospheric conditions, accumulate water inside their tissues. So they are locally known as the plants from which the fresh water comes from. These plants accumulate also protosoil, so soil in a primitive formation along the stem, and a lot of animals associated to it. When you start moving the dead leaves on the stem, you will find lots of little frogs, lizards, some invertebrates, and also vertebrates come and visit these plants and they consume the stem, or there's birds come in, visit the flowers. And this is a keystone species.
0: Keystone species, meaning that
1: Yeah.
0: many other species rely on this species.
1: Correct.
0: Okay.
1: When the species disappears, the whole ecosystem crumbles down. So when you go to a páramo ecosystem, you will find these frailejones everywhere, dominating the landscape.
0: Fields.
1: Yeah, fields and fields for sometimes in these big páramos is for miles and miles and miles, covering the entire ecosystem. And it's wonderful. So that was my initial inspiration to study these plants. And I became, over the years, a world expert on these plants. I have studied the chemistry of these plants, the ecology, the conservation, the climate change impact. And these plants are such an important species for Colombians and Northern South Americans. Mm-hmm. There's even pieces of art, statues, paintings, coins, banknotes.
0: I had never seen anything like these plants. They are absolutely beautiful. And seeing them with you was a special treat. It's a good example of the kind of place that people want to see because it connects them deeply to nature and they're unlike anything else you can see in the world. But there's a real tension there, right? Going to some of these, not just the Páramos, but other places where you're going there because you're a nature lover, but you don't want to tread on it in a way that could be destructive. And we've heard a lot about ecotourism. So I'm interested to know what you think. What does it look like when it's done really well in today's context? And what are some of the risks that we should be awake to?
1: Yes. When you go to a museum and you are with a good guide in a museum, that guide will bring you through the various galleries and will tell you about each piece of art. It will tell about who the painter was or what the painting means, etc., etc. And will give you a lot of context. If you go to a mountain with a guide and you don't learn about what you are seeing, that's done in a bad way. The ecotourism should give you an experience similar to the experience that you get when you have a very good tour through a museum. And obviously, if it's done in an inappropriate way, producing an impact on the ground, is not sustainable. It would be similar to have a group of tourists visiting an art gallery and damaging the paintings.
0: Yeah, poking the art.
1: It's not allowed. So in the same way, it's not allowed when you go to a mountain to make such a strong impact that you are going to damage that environment. So obviously you don't leave trash behind, but also you try not to affect negatively the species that you are walking through. You don't step on species that are important. You don't take samples of the species. You don't take anything with you, really, except for your trash. Obviously, you take it back. But it's to reduce your impact at the minimum and to learn the maximum so you can understand the importance of those ecosystems and of nature.
0: And more there are examples of places that you can go where your presence could, in fact, be positive, could contribute. So you and I visited a resort that's, I think, newer in the Pacific Coast in Colombia, where they're restoring mangroves along the coast, which is a very important ecological restoration effort. And going and staying there is a way of supporting that. There are examples like that out in the world. So looking for those, maybe.
1: That's a very good point. Because it's always very important to involve the local communities into this. When there's local communities, you should try to involve them in the whole process of ecotourism. And not just ecotourism, also ethnotourism. So they see the importance of protecting nature, but also protecting their knowledge, their traditions, their culture, because they realize that that's relevant also to attract tourism. And also scientific tourism, which we haven't talked, but is also part of the same group.
0: Yeah, what's the distinction that you would draw between ecotourism and scientific tourism?
1: Scientific tourism would attract researchers, scientists, or naturalists interested in learning or seeing particular groups of species. So you have bird watchers traveling to places because they have unique diversity of birds. Or what is called now the mycotourism, that is trips that people do to see and learn about fungi.
0: Oh, myco, like mycology.
1: Yeah, exactly, okay. Mycotourism. And they are fantastic. Sometimes you do them at night because you can use UV light to see the fluorescence of fungi on the bark of trees and how you can recognize that forgotten diversity of fungi that is so important. Many times, as part of the activities of scientific tourism, the people attending those trips are asked to contribute with countings of species or monitoring species. And that is contributing to a particular research.
0: So you're an active participant in ongoing research.
1: Yeah, exactly.
0: That's great. When we come back, we'll find out more about how to prioritize plants every day.
2: in our businesses, meals, medicine, and our spending habits. That's coming up right after the break. Stay with us.

0: Welcome back to Plant People. I'm Jennifer Bernstein, and I'm speaking to Dr. Mauricio Diaz-Granados, Chief Science Officer and Dean of Science at NYBG. During our conversation, we turned our attention to centering plants, not just in our travel, but also in the broader global economy. I think people are familiar with the term ecotourism. There's another term that I know you all use in your work called bioeconomy. Can you explain what bioeconomy is, what it means?
1: Yeah, bioeconomy is that segment of economy that is based on the sustainable utilization of products based on nature, bioproducts, that are not staple crops or main crops. Bioeconomy is not economy based on fossil fuels, for instance. It's all this area of economy that relies on the world's biodiversity.
0: Yeah, I think it's very promising because when we look at the places where there's a real density of biodiversity, there's also a need for people to have thriving livelihoods and be able to care for their families. How do we protect the Amazon forest, some of the boreal forest, the places that are so critical to our environmental future, and also provide a livelihood for the people that live nearby them?
1: So one of the ways in which you can achieve that is by thinking about conservation through use, by understanding that your livelihoods depends on that ecosystem because you are using it. You can see that there's an immediate effect on your economy, for instance, on your income. And by

0: Several indigenous cultures use this tree as a source of food. And in fact, the forest where this tree is found is called food forest. The seeds are a source of flour that can be used for baking, but also to make drinks. And it's really important in their local consumption. So what we did is to investigate the techniques that these indigenous used to utilize this tree. And with the local communities, we helped them to improve the techniques for collecting, harvesting the seeds, classifying the seeds, measuring them, adding value to the product in situ. So we help them to pack the seeds, etc., and to send them to some NGOs that would pack the product properly and distribute the product among restaurants. We invested some time working with chefs to develop recipes that were based on this product. And at the moment, for instance, those restaurants are buying the product to these NGOs, supporting the local communities. And these local communities that have added the value in situ are getting the income from the commercialization of this product. And by doing that, they realized that the conservation of this species is key for them. And therefore, they started restoring the forest, propagating the trees, and the forest is now expanding.
1: It's such a beautiful example, the sort of virtuous cycle that you created, the connecting to the supply chain. And I think it really illustrates also the importance of, as we build these more plant-dependent economies that rely on indigenous knowledge, knowledge maybe that has been lost in the kind of modern context, that the benefits of it also inure back to indigenous communities. It's very encouraging, but you know, a cynical person might say these efforts, while noble, aren't going to fundamentally change the dynamics of the global economy. How do you think about that problem of scale?
0: The problem of scale, it's relevant, definitely, but there's other implementations that can be done at the required scale. Let's talk about coffee. Most people in the planet drink coffee.
1: I do. Several cups. Yeah.
0: And coffee, unfortunately, is one of those main crops that is under threat by climate change.
1: Yes, you've said this to me, and I've said we need to make that our number one priority, right?
0: Yes. Yeah. In African countries, for instance, where there's no much elevational range, with climate change, the coffee plantations will tend to shift upward in elevation, but not having enough elevation being available to extend these coffee plantations, that means that over time, the area of these coffee plantations will shrink and in some areas will disappear.
1: Right. So as they go up the mountain, there's less sort of surface area for them to do the growing. And so there's going to be less capacity to produce coffee. That's the fundamental problem because they have to grow at high elevation, these plants.
0: Correct. In order to migrate at the same time of their niche that is shifting upward because of the increase in temperature.
1: Right.
0: Of course, what you said is exactly correct, that there's less area, but also this area might not be available for...
1: Right. There's stuff happening there, maybe, already.
0: Exactly. Yeah. And at the speed it requires to shift all these crops, all these plantations, might not be fast enough. Mm-hmm. And this is happening everywhere. And also plants might not be strong enough to cope with the climate change. Mm-hmm. Changes in rainfall patterns, for instance, more extended drought periods, et cetera, et cetera. So there's been now research going on looking for relatives of coffee that could act as substitutes that are probably stronger to cope with these effects of climate, and those are called the crop wild relatives. So which are the crop wild relatives of coffee that we could use as substitutes? That's one of the ways in which we could address, but also I'm talking about these large scale solutions, how we can use trees, for instance, in shaded coffee plantations that can also provide a spectrum or range of benefits. For instance, fruit trees that we could harvest that protect the coffee plantations by acting as buffering for those climate events, and that can be used to provide additional sources of income for the coffee.

0: So this is something that is being done in countries such as Mexico and in a smaller scale in Colombia as well. And we've been supporting in Mexico, which should be those species of trees that can be planted in these coffee plantations that are more resilient, but also that provide more benefits to the local communities.
1: So you're sort of talking about a world where you have a global problem. So there are mechanisms by which we would address that and they would be adopted locally. How do you deal with this issue of making sure that the benefits go back to communities? Because when things become operationalized at scale, sometimes those considerations get lost.
0: That's a key question, and I would say that those solutions should be co-designed or co-created with the communities. And obviously, the benefits have to be fair. There must be specific mechanisms, transparent mechanisms, to make sure that those benefits come back to the communities.
1: It's a real mind shift. I mean, because I think as we think about the way business works, there's this first mover advantage. You want to get there fast. You want to capture the economic advantage and in a way that considers more than just the economic considerations, but also the planetary, societal. The more enduring solutions require that you go a little slower. Well, there's such beautiful examples that you've given today of the ways that projects are happening that can give us hope that we can protect biodiversity and also contribute to the livelihoods of people and preserve traditional knowledge. As we zoom back in here to NYBG, you've been here about 2 years. It feels like you've been here longer because you've been so incredibly active. And so now at this point in your tenure, where do you see the work going?
0: Wow, well, that's a big question. I think right now we are evolving very quickly. We are transitioning to think how we can best contribute with solutions to the various crises that we are facing as society. We know that we are really transforming our planet in a negative way through climate change, biodiversity loss, pollution, over-harvesting, invasive species, and all those represent huge challenges for us. So how can we align our science to contribute plant and fungi-based solutions?
1: Like the ones we've been talking about today, the sort of conservation through use type of approaches.
0: Yes.
1: It's a big charge you've got.
0: Yes, it's a big responsibility, but the role of botanical gardens have been evolving over time. So initially, conservation was the main purpose, but then very quickly, it became important to carry out research to understand the species that you were preserving in those gardens. So conservation and research, but then they became institutions where you could educate the public, and then recreation when they opened to the public. And nowadays, most large botanical gardens are committed not just to conservation, research, education, and recreation, but also to support greening the spaces around the gardens in the cities, preserving natural areas and efforts of restoration. You would think about the gardens in the past as a place where you will bring in biodiversity. Now, many gardens are sending out that biodiversity, spreading that diversity, and helping restore ecosystems.
1: Yeah, and what a wonderful thing to be able to share that biodiversity and send it out into the world at the time when we need that more than ever. So thank you, Mauricio, so much for being here at NYBG and for all of the wonderful work that you lead with your amazing colleagues in NYBG Science. And thank you for being here on Plant People. It's been fun to talk.
0: Thank you so much, Jennifer.
1: I'm Jennifer Bernstein, CEO of the New York Botanical Garden. As we wrap up another incredible season of Plant People, I want to thank you all for joining us in this round of lively and enlightening conversations. If you leave here with nothing else, I hope it's with a better understanding of just how far-reaching the importance of plants is to all of our lives, and that there's still so much more to learn. 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And don't forget to follow NYBG on social media. 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From PRX, Plant People is produced by Jessica Miller, Courtney Florentine, Genevieve Sponsler, Adriana Rosas Rivera, and Pedro Rafael Rosado. The executive producer of PRX Productions is Jocelyn Gonzalez. From NYBG, Plant People is produced by Charlie Nork, Cosette Patterson, Matt Newman, Kate Tyler, and Michael Crowley. 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

anything to cover myself. I didn't have an umbrella or anything I could cover my, just anything. And there was this boy slowly walking in front of me, and he turned to me, and he asked if I would like to use his umbrella, and I didn't want to take it away from him, so I politely declined. And he continued to say, no, no, I want you to stay dry. Here, take my umbrella. And I didn't want him to get wet, so I just said I would use my hood. And he was so sweet. I've never seen this boy in my life. He was definitely an underclassman, and he just consistently just tried to cover me with his umbrella and did not mind himself getting drenched in the rain while I was dry. And I saw my father coming with his car, and I told him that my dad was there and I didn't need to use his umbrella anymore, so he could use it. And I offered to give him a ride back home, but he declined, said he doesn't mind. And I kept on offering him, but he kept on declining. And I just thought that that little boy's kindness was so sweet and refreshing. And it just made me think how nice people can be in the world, isn't such a bad place where people solely think of themselves. But there are some people out there who do care about others, and it just makes me smile.

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1: There's a big difference between hearing and listening. I mean, the ears and skin are picking up the sound waves that are coming to us, passing through us, for example. And it's in the brain, where in mind, where listening takes place.
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1: I think we hear far more than we listen to.
3: Three things you need to make yourself heard. Good breath control, a good resonance, and speech clarity. Breath is the power in a voice. If you want to make a louder noise, you're going to use more breath than you would for everyday speaking. If you want to get someone's attention who's a long way away, you're going to take a much bigger breath. Thinking about somebody like a soldier who's calling out instructions or something like that. Resonance is the space that we have for a voice to reverberate. And the only true spaces a human has for this is mouth, back of the nose, nasal cavities, and the throat. That's it. Those are the only spaces. Between our larynx and our mouth are a lot of muscles, and we can move that space and change the shape of that space. So somebody who's got quite a tight little space in there might sound a bit like that. Somebody who pushes their voice up behind their nose might sound a bit more nasal, or something like that. Somebody who makes a big space and uses a lower pitch might sound a little bit more fruity, you might say. If you're really trying to explain something to somebody, you might make your speech a lot more muscular. Quite often when people are asking for directions or talking to somebody who perhaps doesn't understand them clearly, they're going to be much more clear about the words they choose to use and also the way they use their lips, their tongue. They might just make sure that they're being absolutely crystal clear. If a bicycle bell wanted to be a foghorn, it would have to learn to choose how it began its sound. Basically, the beginning of sound begins with an in-breath, begins with inspiration. So you breathe that thought in and you think, I'm going to send my sound away.
4: I'm going to send my sound away.
3: And then you use all the power of the muscles that you have and you send that sound as far as you can.
4: I'm going to send my sound away.
3: A good thing to do would be to practice. Practice a lot, practice using your breath, practice being clear. Practice what you want to say and really believe in what you want to say. So you've really got some conviction and some commitment behind the message that you're sending.
4: I'm going to send my sound away.
3: And have confidence. If you want somebody to get out of the way, you need to be really direct about how you ask them to do that. I think the main thing is that everybody has a right to be heard. How big or small their voice is, they deserve to be heard.
0: How to Be Heard was produced by Nina Perry for the 2007 Third Coast Short Docs Challenge called Dollar Stories, which invited anyone and everyone to produce short audio works inspired by one of three items purchased at a dollar store in downtown Chicago. A mug with a feisty message, a four-pack of wooden mousetraps, and in this case, an old-school bicycle bell. To hear more, about 100 more, as well as audio from the best producers in the world, go to thirdcoastfestival.org.

0: Welcome to USC Annenberg's This California Life. I'm Megan Donis. This season, we document Altadena after the fires, following this remarkable community as it recovers and rebuilds. As part of our series, we collaborated with the Charlotta Bass Journalism and Justice Lab at USC. And in our next story, Bass fellow Daniela Lake explores what the Black community in Altadena can learn from another thriving Black community consumed by fire during the Tulsa Race Massacre of 1921.
1: And then we start coming further across Altadena Drive, and that's when we were literally like you just walked us right into a volcano, an active volcano. Everything was on fire. Everything. The bushes, the trees, the houses.
2: It was like a blowtorch just right over everything.
3: I've never seen anything like that. Never. No.
4: You're listening to Rooted in Recovery, a podcast series from the USC Charlotta Bass Lab, exploring how Altadena's Black community is recovering after the devastating Eden fire. I'm Daniela Lake, a master's student in journalism at USC and Bass Lab fellow. Each episode will highlight a different piece of the story, from Black food culture to mental health, memory, and rebuilding. But in this first episode, we begin with the fire itself.
1: And that's when the wind really started cranking. And I was like, you know what? We're in trouble. This is bad. And then you could hear the radio. And you could hear them start calling out streets, going, wait a minute, that's impossible for the fire to have gone down that far. Now it's into the community. Now it's no longer a hillside or a brush fire.
4: That's Keith Holloway, a Pasadena fire engineer. His station was one of the first at the scene of the fire.
1: The wind was blowing so hard a couple times, I had to literally back up because I couldn't walk forward. It was blowing all the stuff in my face. I couldn't see, so I had to back into the fire and back into the houses. Everything was on fire. I mean, literally, it was like looking or standing inside of a glowing toaster.
4: He's been a firefighter for over 40 years. He's seen a lot of disasters, but nothing like the Eden fire.
1: I was here for the Northridge earthquake, all the whole Y2K funny business. I mean, a lot of stuff. The LA riots after they had the verdict for Rodney King. I was here for all that stuff. So I've seen some things, but nothing ever to that magnitude. It's unrecognizable. It looked like somebody dropped an atomic bomb. It was an experience, definitely an apocalyptic experience.
4: Altadena residents, like the Wilson family, would also describe the Eden fire as apocalyptic.
2: And you can literally see everything was just burning. Everything just from the mountains down to almost Muir High School was just on fire. So once I went up, turned the corner, and the church was on fire.
4: The Eden fire burned over 9,000 structures. 6,000 of those were family homes. Like many residents who lost their home and place of work, Reverend Andre Wilson lost both his home and church to the Eden fire. He's served as the pastor of Altadena United Methodist Church for almost a decade.
2: In order to process it, you have to be alone. And when you're moving like this, you don't really have time to process it. I've been moving, trying to get checking on congregation members, trying to find new facilities, trying to get aid. So you really hadn't had time to process it. I went by yesterday to try to process. And even then, people were yelling at me, hey, get your head up, it's all going to be okay. And so it's hard to process because people really want you to be better. And they actually don't really understand that mourning is a good part of healing.
5: For many of us, we're not really sure like what day it is. You know, it is like you're grieving, someone's died. And so life continues, but you're sort of in a daydream sort of state. You're exhausted. You have a lot of moving parts. You're not in your home element. You're in a new place, or you're in someone else's home, or you're in a new place. And then your church home is gone.
4: That's Heather Wilson. The Wilson family is staying with relatives as they recover.
5: So everyone's routine who's been affected is upside down. And yet people kind of expect you to act like none of this has happened, and you still have obligations to fulfill. So it's a balancing act.
2: I know everybody in that neighborhood. I grew up in Altadena. That's everybody I know. So it's, so that compounds it, because even people that aren't part of the church, I know have lost homes. So it's just surreal. Everybody you know has lost something.
4: When visiting Altadena now, some streets like Lincoln Avenue appear somewhat normal at first. One sign reads $40 for 2 weeks of yoga, and some restaurants like Perry's Joint are still open. But then you turn the corner on a street like Altadena Drive, and you're hit with the devastation. Avison Charter Schools is burned, and for some homes, all that's left are the front staircase and chimney. For one house, it's the washer and dryer. But what was Altadena like before this devastation? Because of the fire, some people were learning for the first time that Altadena was 18% Black and that it had a thriving Black community with Black-owned businesses and Black homeowners. Heather Wilson recalls her first impression of Altadena back when she was visiting her childhood friend.
5: When I was about 8 or 9, we went over to her house, and her father was a dentist. And, you know, I was walking around, and she had a nice home, and there were, like, Black people around. And where I was raised, that just, they were not there. And so it was so refreshing as a little girl to see just regular Black folk walking around, living their lives, being teachers and doctors and dentists or whatever. And that was really just a beautiful thing for me as a little Black girl in an area that I didn't see a lot of people that looked like me. So it was a very, very special and unique place. And over time, because of the beauty by the mountains, you had more and more people, Latinos and Asians and whites and Armenians kind of slowly move in. And so it was it's a very multicultural, but has a really strong African-American history here. And that's really, really special, especially in Southern California. And it's also unique because, as he was saying, in Southern California, we tend to be very segregated when we go home. There's tons of everything in SoCal, but at home, most neighborhoods are all one thing or another. And so Altadena was really, really unique in that, not only for the history of having the middle-class Blacks there, but also later on to being such a welcoming place for all persons to come. And it's a really beautiful thing. One of the reasons we really appreciate when my daughter goes to school, you have a bit of everything. And you don't see that a lot in LA.
4: Similarly, attorney Lee Merritt, a civil rights attorney, reflected on how seeing Altadena's Black community positively impacted his upbringing. He's known for his work on racial justice, including cases related to police brutality and hate crimes, such as when 25-year-old Ahmaud Arbery was shot and killed by 3 white men in Georgia back in 2020. Attorney Merritt represented Ahmaud Arbery's family. It was a case that, along with the murder of Breonna Taylor and George Floyd, sparked national outrage in 2020. Attorney Merritt said that being introduced to the Black community in Altadena changed his life trajectory.
6: In high school, I was adopted by my grandmother who lived in Pasadena. And it was really a turning point in my life because she was pulling me out of detention, expulsion in my prior school, gang violence, and a number of other things. I was introduced to this cocoon of a community in Altadena, Pasadena. And this was a Black middle-class community with folks who, for example, were connected to Morehouse College, where I eventually went to school, where there were African Americans who were invested in the arts, who owned property, and introduced me to a new, I guess, a Black experience that I didn't know existed. Mine was rooted in incarceration and gang violence, etc. And so this opportunity, when I was 14 or 15 transitioning into high school, was really something that put me on a path to be able to be not only have access to some of our higher learning institutions, but to be a better representative of our community as a whole.
4: But now many of those Black families are displaced. But this isn't the first time a thriving Black community was destroyed by fire. To understand Altadena's future, let's look at our past. The Tulsa Race Massacre. In the early 1900s, Tulsa, Oklahoma had its own thriving Black neighborhood, located in Tulsa's Greenwood District.
7: They called it Black Wall Street because it had almost 200 businesses.
4: Black Wall Street was a bustling hub for Black entrepreneurship. It was home to Black-owned shops, hotels, theaters, but All of that was torn apart overnight in 1921 when a white mob stormed into Black Wall Street, setting fire to everything in its path, burning homes and businesses. It's believed to be the worst incident of racial violence in American history.
7: We're talking about a community that was devastated in over less than 48 hours, over 1,550 homes and businesses destroyed. 1,550 homes and businesses destroyed. They talk about up to 300 people died, but what we do know is actually 3,000 people were disappeared, never to be heard from again.
4: Attorney DeMario Solomon Simmons represents the last living survivors of the Tulsa Race Massacre. He's also the founder of Justice for Greenwood, an organization formed almost 100 years after the massacre to get justice and reparations for the Greenwood community, which was never the same after the massacre.
7: Not one of those businesses that were impacted by the massacre are operating today. So there should be funding and consulting services for descendants to be able to build businesses back up.
4: Although the Black community in Tulsa was devastated by racial violence and Altadena was ravaged by a natural disaster, both were prosperous Black communities that were ultimately consumed by fire.
7: I think some of the parallels that we see in rebuilding is that they're going to have some of the same challenges dealing with insurance, or either not having enough insurance and not being able to get the proper information to the insurance companies. Another thing that we see that's still plaguing Greenwood today that I think is going to be a problem in Altadena and Black communities across this nation, many of these people have been living in these homes for decades, but they don't actually own the homes, meaning that they have received these homes passed down from their families, but they didn't do the proper estate planning. They haven't done proper probate. And that's a big problem that we see in Tulsa, but throughout this nation. And we have to have a program of Justice for Greenwood to address that.
4: Even in the face of these challenges, there's still hope in rebuilding.
7: I want the people of Altadena to understand that they can rebuild, and they should rebuild, and they should rebuild even forward thinking and better than what they had before. And you have to come into that mind state once you start the rebuilding. Come together as a community and say, what do we want this community to look like again? And make sure that they are standing together to not allow the vultures and the predators that want to come in and swoop up the land and get the land for cheap because people are, you know, desperate. You know, you lose everything overnight. That is something that, if it hasn't happened to you, it's very difficult to even imagine. So people are desperate. People need to live their life today. But I hope the people of Altadena can take the example of Greenwood to stick together and fight to keep the land that's been in their family for so long.
4: Even in the devastation, the birds are still chirping in Altadena. And on some lawns, grass is starting to grow again.
5: Altadena, I believe, will never be the same as it was before the fires. And it doesn't mean it's going to be worse, but it's going to be different. I do hope that it will be still a home, a beautiful place where all people can come together, Blacks and whites, and feel at home and comfortable. That is my hope.
4: The congregation of Altadena United Methodist Church has found a temporary home at Scott United Methodist Church in Pasadena. After the fires, they came together to worship and support each other. Members of Altadena United Methodist Church call their church family Home of the Abundant Life.
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4: Thank you for listening to episode 1 of Rooted in Recovery. I'm Daniela Lake. In the following episodes, we'll discuss Black foodways, migration after the fires, mental health, and more.
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9: Every day contains little gifts and new experiences for us to enjoy. January 23rd presented me with new classes and a new experience, hearing my own voice. Like wrinkles or acne, it was one of those gifts that I wanted to return to the anatomical Walmart. I eagerly hooked up my recorder and threw my headphones on, ready to create a masterpiece with my voice. But the voice I heard through the headphones surely couldn't have been mine. It was too low. It was too high. It was too nasally. I had no desire to keep it to myself, much less share it with any other member of the human race. But since I'm enrolled in a radio broadcasting class, that isn't an option. Even more intimidating than listening to my own imperfect voice was sharing it with my teacher. With apprehension, I allowed him to listen to the piece that I had recorded. I watched him anxiously, hoping for a smile as he listened, but bracing myself for a scowl. Thankfully, his reaction was an impressed and pleased one. His face lit up as he heard my voice projecting in the headphones he wore. He even thanked me for the experience of hearing my piece, in my voice. In that moment, I realized that the gift that I had mistaken as a curse could actually be a gift for someone else. Every day contains little gifts and new experiences for us to enjoy. I resolved to use my voice to be that gift for others.
10: That was Lauren Stitzline. She produced that story with Jeff Deitchman at Sherwood High School in Sandy Spring, Maryland.

0: Pürüzleri gönderir. Yardımın yanı tarafında.
1: These two girls are the only ones in the world who know how to speak this language. Grace and Victoria Kennedy are twins. They were born in the early 70s, and like many twins, they had their own idiosyncratic way of talking to each other. But their parents thought they had developmental problems. They sent them to live with their grandma. She spoke only German to the twins and kept them away from other kids. In this isolation, Grace and Victoria developed their own personal language, a phenomenon called idioglossia. This audio is from a documentary called Poto and Cabanga, which were the names the two called each other. The six-year-olds are playing together, communicating in the only way they know how. The world according to sound is made by Chris Hoff and Sam Harnett.
2: After the accident, the government recommended we all buy gas masks. They said the radiation, methane, and ozone combination might poison the air on hot, sunny days. I rushed down to the Army surplus store and bought one. The instructions said to put it on and adjust the straps for a snug fit.
3: Inhaling.
2: At first it smelled like rubber, but that scent gave way to something more complex. Smells remind me of places, like there's a certain musty aroma that immediately takes me back to my grandma's house. After 15 minutes of breathing, I realized that my gas mask smelled like my favorite restaurant downtown, the Golden Sun. Six months after the accident, most of the food supply dried up. The canned goods we hoarded were running low, and we felt hungry all the time. National Guard handed out these things called protein cakes and barrels of desalinated water. For my birthday, I opened my last can of mandarin oranges. A year later, we were all eating three protein cakes a day. There was nothing else. Salty, crunchy, and bland. I was sick of salt and crunch. I threw my half-eaten cake across the room. A minute later, still hungry, I went to get it. It had landed on a pile of stuff in the corner that included my gas mask. A total waste of money. The poison air predicted by the government never happened, at least not here. But I remembered that smell, and I put it on. There it was. I took the mask off and pinched it between my fingers. I licked it, a little rubbery, but also maybe sweet and sour and meaty. I grabbed scissors and I started cutting little squares. I soaked them in a bowl of water for an hour, got out my camp stove, frying pan, the last bit of cooking oil. When was the last time my mouth watered like this? It tasted like the Golden Sun.
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5: I'm Kurt Anderson. There's a singer-songwriter named Alejandro Escovedo who has earned a reputation over a couple of decades for epic live performances as well as his voracious rock and roll lifestyle. He put all that behind him after he collapsed following a show in Arizona in 2003. He was rushed to the hospital where he nearly died from complications of hepatitis C. Escovedo told us about the gift that got him singing again.
6: Just before I was about to go on stage, I started to vomit blood quite heavily. Still went on, did the show. Afterwards, I was rushed to the emergency room and I was admitted for internal bleeding in 3 different places. I had varices in the esophagus, I had advanced cirrhosis of the liver, and tumors in my abdomen that were all bleeding at the same time as a result of hepatitis C. Heaven.

right after the endoscopy, after all this, I was like in the second or third day of my visit to the hospital. My wife was about to leave. It was at night. She has a baby in one hand, and I start to vomit blood again. She goes, I need to go get help. And the only person she can find is this nurse that's about to come on his shift. He rushes in there, looks at my charts, and he goes, and this is the last thing I remember, if we don't do something now, we're going to lose him. And I really faded out. I left my body. I left my body, and I went somewhere else. I died.

light. I left the hospital, and that began our slow journey into kind of healing, finding a way to heal this. And so we came back to Austin and found all these rock and roll doctors that exist here in Austin. And, you know, they all were kind of going, oh, we can get you back on the road in 4 months, you know, 3 months. And I said, that's the last thing I want. I could care less about songs, about guitars, about stage, about, you know, any of that, records. I go, I just want to really just watch my kids grow up. You know, that's what I want.

So in the midst of all this, Heinz is telling me, my manager, Heinz Geisler, is telling me that he's trying to get this tribute album together, right? And he plays me this CD, and it's John Cale doing She Doesn't Live Here Anymore, one of my songs. And it was just so intense, that version, and it was so beautiful.

0: I would sit there and I'd just cry.
1: It's kind of like I felt for the first time what it must have been like to hear my music.
0: I remember going to see shows, Mata Hoople, Velvet Underground, where it would change my life. And I see that happening at our shows too. People have told me this.
1: So for the first time, I kind of got that rush too about my own music. And I think it was that somehow started to grow inside me. It meant that if they cared that much, I should care that much too. You know, it just gave me strength.
0: And then my father passed away. I was not prepared. Having had those songs, my father's death, that's what made me want to get up and start playing.

0: Don't let her go.
1: If you don't learn from these things, you become bitter or you become resentful. And that just adds to the cycle of suffering, you know? And I'm trying to break out of that cycle of suffering as best I can. And as an artist or as a writer, you're always trying to shape something beautiful out of real disparate elements, you know? One may be this crushing blow that comes to you from whatever reason. I try to kind of wrap it in something that's really gorgeous, the strings. And I love the beauty in all those things. There is beauty in sadness, you know. But I don't want to be sad all the time.
0: Hold her close now. Don't let her go now.
2: Alejandro Escovedo's recent album, produced by John Cale, is called The Boxing Mirror. And the album Por Vida is the tribute album that his friends made. Michael May produced our story.

0: A huge statue has bitten the dust in Kolkata, and almost no one is shedding any tears. Sports Today describes it.
1: It has stood tall in front of the iconic Salt Lake Stadium in Kolkata for several years. In front of the VIP gate is the sculpture of a headless torso with two balls on its feet and the Biswa Bangla ball on the top of the waist.
0: It is hard to describe. Two muscled, veiny legs in white soccer shorts, and on top of the shorts, instead of a torso, a big ball like a globe. The Bengali letter Bo standing in for Bisho Bangla, or Bengal and the world. And when a new government came to power in the state recently, ousting the old one, which had been here for 15 years, that statue was one of the first things to go. This is Sandeep Roy in Kolkata. The former chief minister of West Bengal, Mamata Banerjee, lamented, "I feel very bad." That's natural. The statue was apparently her brainchild. She had designed the logo on it. She said sports fans loved to take selfies with it. But few sympathized. Her government had removed a long-standing public art project as well, overnight. Poruma, a sculpture showing a tribal woman inspired by folk art. It was by renowned artist Shanu Lahiri, who had died the year before. It had become such a landmark since it was installed in 1987. The area had become known as Poruma Island. But it had to make way for one of the Bisho Bangla globes. Now one might say, what goes around, comes around. At that time, the artist Chitrabanu Mojumdar had told the Times of India, "In the US, minimalist sculptor Richard Serra's works have often courted controversy and led to public debate. Why can't that happen here?" He was probably referring to the Tilted Ark affair. In 1981, Serra installed a 15-ton rusting steel slab that cut across Federal Plaza in Lower Manhattan. He didn't think public art had to necessarily beautify public space. He wanted to disrupt it instead. Many New Yorkers didn't agree. New York Times art critic Grace Gluck called it an awkward, bullying piece that may conceivably be the ugliest outdoor art in the city. Employees of the government offices around the plaza collected signatures demanding its removal. It led to a hearing and heated debates, as recounted in the documentary Tilted Ark. Some government officials panned it.
2: Abstract art is fine and dandy, but when the public puts its money up for it, I think it ought to have some say in the matter.
0: The jury voted to remove the sculpture. Serra sued, citing his right to free speech, but to no avail. The sculpture belonged to the government, not him.
3: Obviously, I hope the ark is removed and auctioned off if possible. There is no shame in admitting a $175,000 mistake.
0: One night, it was cut up and hauled away to a scrap metal yard. Serra protested, but to no avail.
4: I can't live in a country that commissions my art, invites me to the White House, shakes my hand, and tears my work down.
0: And Serra warned against valuing art via referendum.
4: You know, if you had a referendum between a slot machine and Beethoven, there'd be no Beethoven.
0: It all raises an interesting question about public art, whether in Kolkata or New York. What is the real purpose of public art? In India, most of the time, it's either about beautification or it's just a monument to patriotism. In fact, public art in India these days tends to believe bigger is always better. India has the world's tallest, second tallest, and third tallest sitting statues. Public art in general is not something born out of public discussion, input, and demand. The former government had promised to make Kolkata into London, and as part of that project, it had installed mini Big Ben clock towers all over the city. And as a gift for soccer lovers, a statue of football great Messi when he visited the city. Now the Messi statue is gone as well, as part of the public art change sweeping the city. When the minister says the football statue was ugly, few disagreed. However, when a minister says it will be replaced by something more aesthetically pleasing, many are wary as they brace themselves for more giant statues just playing a different political ballgame.

0: Here's some advice for hand-picked husbands. Suppose that your wife and your neighbors are bugging you to get rid of the continual lawn sale junk on your front lawn. You don't want to haul the junk to the dump because it is generating a respectable income for you and the boys in your club. But the pressure from your wife and your neighbors is building every day. Get rid of the junk. You look out your window, and your neighbors are marching around out there with posters that say, "Get rid of the junk." But you know how to silence criticism. So you look your wife and neighbors in the eye and say, "Listen, I have a plan." I'm Robert Skoglund in Tents Harbor, Maine.
1: He's good. He just woke up, so he's...
2: Megan Huckowitz and her 7-month-old son, Brady, are visiting Diane Karas-Chokas, who still lives in the Hadley neighborhood where the two women grew up. Brady is a plump, light-haired, good-natured baby.
1: Does that make you feel like big boy?
2: Brady's start to life is very much connected to Diane and Megan's friendship. When Megan learned it wasn't safe to give birth because of her cystic fibrosis, Diane, who was married with two kids already, offered to carry Megan's biological baby. Megan and her husband conceived an embryo in vitro, which was then implanted into Diane. They all signed a legal contract, worked out all sorts of thorny ethical issues, and they say had a blissful pregnancy. When it came time to induce Diane for labor, both couples were together at Cooley Dickinson Hospital in Northampton.
1: At like 4 o'clock, I think the doctor came in and said, "Well, you have to make a decision. Do you want us to induce it? What was he going to do, break your water?
3: Yeah.
1: And then, or do you want to just start over tomorrow?"
3: I said it's up to you.
1: Yeah, we said
3: it's up to you.
1: And you
3: said it was up to me, back and forth.
2: Turns out neither had to make the decision because Diane's water broke on its own. Her contractions were coming fast, and Megan felt awful that her friend was in such pain, all for the benefit of Megan's family.
1: Yeah. Diane was, like, keeling over. Her husband was behind her. I was just there. I didn't know what to do.
3: Yeah. And Frank was napping.
4: Frank is your husband?
3: No, Frank would be her husband. The guy that did this to me.
2: The scene was chaotic, given how many bodies were needed to make this baby. And when Brady came out, Diane says, things were tense for a few minutes.
3: We had all collectively decided that I was going to hold Brady first, and then Frank was going to cut the cord. Don't tear up. And then I was going to give Brady to them. And instead, you want to continue?
1: Yeah, he came out, and the cord was wrapped around his neck, so he was... really, like, blue. And then they took him away and, well, they took him over to the side and then gave him oxygen.
2: He was fine. And after Diane held him, she handed Brady to his parents. At that point, her role as the baby oven, she likes to say, was done.
3: That was my job with him, and now it's godmother. But it's certainly not mother. I mean, Megan's doing a great job.
1: That's nice. Thank you.
3: Yeah, no, He's a very special part of our life, but I will tell you, there's a very clear, you know, point when we moved on, and now he's like our, you know, little nephew.
2: Diane's 11-year-old daughter, Kira, and 6-year-old son, Christian, knew about the surrogacy arrangement early on and felt very involved in the pregnancy. Today, they love playing with their honorary cousin.
5: Oh, those are cute.
3: They're like so small. Yeah, let me try.
2: Megan says Brady perks up when he hears the voices of Diane and her family, having lived among them in utero for 9 months. At some point, she'll tell him whose belly he grew inside.
1: I don't think we have a definite plan per se, but I think we'll kind of know when he's old enough, you know, when he's ready for that type of information in order to comprehend it.
3: Don't get me wrong, this is totally unique and very special, but kind of like he's here and... you know, it doesn't matter how he got here, he's here. And someday, I think it'll be more beneficial for him to be able to find out the value of friendship that we had, and also to understand what cystic fibrosis is more and how it impacts your body.
2: To keep her disease under control, Megan gets intravenous antibiotics 3 times a year, and she's been spending more time at the gym. No easy feat for a new mother.
1: I started carrying him around the house, and I was often short of breath. So I'm like, I can't have him see me short of breath, and I don't want him to grow up, see me coughing and, you know, not be able to run with him or kind of run around and play in the yard a little bit, being short of breath. So I'm like, the best way to handle that is to be as fit as I possibly can.

I'll get to regret in absentia. I don't even mind it because, you know, what can you do? So the idea is to play great music. How to mature? You can't buy it. You can't pay for it. You can only hope that you are the kind of person who has capacity to grow. So I kept at it. And every once in a while, I would notice, oh, wow. And that happened intuitively. It happened accidentally at the piano while I'm playing. Maybe my heart did it. What made the hands do it then? It comes sometimes as a revelation. That happened to me, notably, in my debut concert at Town Hall in New York in October of 1936. That's a long time ago, isn't it?

and I had never played a full recital program in any hall, anywhere, up to that point. And what? New York City, 7 critics, 7 newspapers, and you're going to play and people compare you to people who played all their lives? My sponsor forced me into playing them because he was in the advertising business. He said, if you don't make your debut by 21, forget it, because that's what was expected of you. So I had to do it, even though I didn't know if I was ready. I didn't know how you know if you're ready. So now I'm in New York City. I was so frightened. The place was full. And I walk out on stage. And I got going so fast.

And I said to myself, boy, you better take hold of yourself. So I kept going. I got through it. Oh, if I had forgotten or felt that would be into the recital, 1,500 people going away, no concert, no career, nothing, ever. I'd never know I'd get beyond that point, you see. After the intermission, I played the Schubert Sonata, the slow movement. But the theme was so simple, it was so boring, it was dull. I didn't know how to make music out of those simple measures. When I played that theme and that movement, I felt I was Schubert writing it at that moment. How it happened to me then, I don't know. I can tell you what it was. That I can tell you, it was in the timing. Instead of playing bum, bum, bum, bum, dum, da, da, da, dum, bum. That's the way Schubert wrote it, 3/8 time. That's the way, if you're not an artist, you play it. A student plays it like that. The rubato in it, the timing, where to hold the split second. Dum, ba, bum, ba, dum, da, da, da, da, bum, ba. It was the most marvelous revelation I ever had.

it's quite a story, the process of maturing. If you have the desire to do it, but you have no innate talent, you can practice 10 hours a day for 100 years, you never do it. So you have to be willing to go through a desert for a while when you don't understand, in the hope that one day you will understand. Persistence, if you like. So you have to have the character to continue a long search.

0: I am 50 feet underwater, alone, a quarter mile offshore from the Kohala coast of Hawaii Island. The fish on my stringer are bleeding into the current.
1: I can see the faint copper trace dissolve into blue.
0: Something in the water around me is reading the signal. Then the shadow comes. 15 feet of tiger shark, striped and deliberate, materializing from the haze the way large things do underwater. Not approaching so much as arriving. She circles once. Her eyes find mine. She stops. I do not turn away. I hold position, eye to eye, and I wait. People who haven't spent years in the ocean read this as confrontation, a near-death experience to recount at dinner parties. But I see a shark almost every dive. The shark is not a metaphor. She is a Tuesday. Hanging there in the blue while she decides what I am, I think about my father. Dr. Moges Bizuna, born in Harar, Ethiopia in 1944, the son of a wealthy man who refused to acknowledge him, raised in a shack by his mother. At 10 years old, he left home and traveled 50 miles to find a school because the town he came from had no school past the third grade, and he had already decided that the ceiling above him was not his ceiling. He's 81 years old now. He's losing his vision. The man who chased light across continents can no longer read his phone. There's a story my father told at every party, every family gathering, every holiday table throughout my childhood in Indianapolis. He told it the way people tell stories that contain them, not to inform, but to return. He was 10 years old, sharing a single rented room with four other boys at the school 50 miles from home. They paid 2 birr a month, pennies, for injera and shurawat twice a day and a place to sleep. When winter came and the days grew shorter, they were offered candles for 25 cents each. One boy refused to pay his share. The other four children, including my father, each paid extra and bought the candles themselves. They were 10 years old. They had already learned that the agreement, everyone contributes, everyone benefits, was the only structure that worked. You did not wait for perfect conditions. You filled the gap and moved forward. But the boy who refused to pay used the light the most. He sat closest to the candle. He read the longest. He seemed to believe he was clever. So they took their blankets and built a wall around him. If he would not pay for the light, he would not receive it. But the enclosure had a flaw. They couldn't seal the ceiling. Light leaked through the top and pooled inside his fort. While they shivered in open air, he was warm and illuminated. And because he was 10 years old and hadn't yet learned the cost of certain kinds of cleverness, he began to read aloud, just to let them know. So they sat in the dark, together, and refused to buy light at all. The boy had fashioned his own candle from fat and cloth. The smell spread through the neighborhood until neighbors arrived with sticks and taught him a lesson that reason could not. After that, he paid his share. They lit the candle. They all had light. My father told this story laughing, not as a lesson. He never said, "And so you see, the moral is," he told it as a memory that delighted him, that contained something true about how the world works. He laughed at the rancid candle. He laughed at the neighbors. He laughed at the image of 5 10-year-old boys negotiating the economics of shared light. I retold it at his 70th birthday party in Indianapolis. He had forgotten the story entirely. He listened to me tell it and laughed with his whole body, as if though hearing it for the first time. By then, it had already passed from him to me so completely that he no longer needed to carry it. My parents fled Ethiopia in 1978. The Derg, the military junta, had marked my father for arrest. He had one night. He left immediately, going into hiding in the countryside.
1: My mother stayed behind with their toddler, Amsalu, hoping the danger would pass. It didn't. By April of that year, staying meant dying. They walked to Sudan, on foot. They reached a camp, and it was there, in the space between one life and the next, that I was conceived. Not planned, not an accident, but the natural consequence of two people who had survived something together and were still choosing to believe in the future. They did not know if they would make it to Frankfurt. They conceived me anyway. They moved forward anyway. They released the outcome anyway.

They reached Frankfurt, where I would be born a few months later. My father's brother, Alamayo, was painting a hunger cloth for a German church. That commission financed my parents' flight from Sudan. In 1981, after my first birthday, the White Harvest Church in Indianapolis sponsored our immigration to the United States. My brother rejoined us a year later, after 4 years of separation, held whole by his grandmother, while my parents rebuilt a life on the other side of the world.

0: My father completed his PhD. He taught anatomy and physiology for 30 years. The architecture of the human body, how systems connect, how structure supports function, how every visible action depends on invisible preparation. He was teaching the same thing in the classroom he had learned in horror. He just had a different language for it by then. Last week, my children's mother called and asked me to take the kids. My daughter, Mary Coco, 12, my son, Mogus Mackay, 10, named for his grandfather. Later that night, she sent me a message. Thank the kids. I didn't know what she meant. I asked them about it in the morning. Mary has been making sea creatures from beads and elastic cord, squids, octopuses, starfish, and selling them to her classmates. Mogus learned to make them too and sells the same item for $20 that his sister sells for 10. He has always understood leverage. When they arrived at their mother's house and found her upset, they didn't ask for an explanation. They came up with a plan. Mary gave Mogus $50, money they had made themselves at school with their hands, and sent him out into the rain to find something to ease her mother's pain. He walked to four stores. He selected a necklace, her favorite lemonade, and a small jade cat, because their mother loves cats. Mary stayed home and watched her baby half-sibling until the boyfriend came back from work. They left the gifts and a note on the bed and said nothing about it afterward. I did not teach them to do this. I recognized it. I have seen it before, in a cold room in Harar, in a refugee camp in Sudan, in a retirement community in Charlotte where my father can no longer see his grandchildren's faces. My father traveled 50 miles. I descend 50 feet. My children spent $50, not because they were told, but because darkness asked and they answered with what light they had. My father's losing his vision. A window once open is now closing. I cannot fix this. What I can do is keep diving, keep teaching, keep raising Mogus and Mary Coco in the light of what was passed to me. Now it passes forward again, in small, unremarkable acts. A necklace, a lemonade, a jade cat left silently on a bed.
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0: This is Ray, the source of all black knowledge, with another rumination to kind of hold you over while we're working on new episodes of the podcast. We are working on new episodes of the podcast, right?
1: Yes, we are.
0: Absolutely. The only limitation in that is, funding? We're waiting to get some kind of...
1: Yeah, financial support makes it a whole lot easier to produce the episodes because it's so involved. I think it's hard to realize until you're on this side of things what goes into an episode. So funding is what makes the world go around, and funding is what makes episodes happen.
0: All right. So with that said, here's what I've been thinking about. And that's our whole life since we've been married has revolved around children. We've always had children in the house. There was a time when we had absolutely a full house, 6 kids, and 4 for the longest period of time in the house, growing up, making noise, busting holes in the walls, having to be calmed down. And it's like, it's that sound now that the last two, the twins, both 18 years old, they were off to college. And I don't have mixed feelings. I really don't feel, I'm not happy about the seeing them leave. I don't know. In some ways, I kind of imagine some level of relief, but from doing all the running around stuff. But I don't know. It's hard to imagine what the house is going to be like without them being here. You know, I like the title, Daddy, and I like hearing it. I like hearing. I know a lot of things I like to do over.
1: Mm-hmm. I think for us, though, empty nesting is different. Because you had 2 kids when we got married. We have never not had kids. We don't know what it is to exist with each other without kids being a factor. So whereas traditional couples, like they get married, they have a period, like they have before kids, and then after kids. We never had a before kids. So this is all so new and crazy for us because we don't know how to exist without children being part of the daily equation.
0: I guess I have a lot of thoughts about time I wish I would have spent more of. You know, you just can't think about those things in the moment, but I think about it a lot now.
1: I mean, all of us have that if I could do it over. I don't think there is anybody who has launched a child who said, I did everything exactly how I wished I would have done it. If that person exists, I want to meet them. But like, that's just not how it goes. But I think you have to look back and go, okay, did I do the best I could with the resources I had and the knowledge I had at the time? And how did it turn out? Because sure, we made lots of mistakes, but our kids still turned out pretty good in spite of us. And I think that is the final measuring tape.
0: Yeah, I can get that. But I just, you know, just raw emotionally, I miss them. I miss the idea of missing them.
1: I think the hard part is that launching your last child is a definitive marker of aging. Like there's an awareness of age and life progression that happens that you can no longer ignore. When you're in the thick of things and you still got young kids in the house and you're running around in circles, no matter what that calendar says, no matter what your age is, there is still some remnant of feeling youthful because you have young children. When all of your children are adults, you can't deny the fact that you are getting older and moving into a different stage of life.
0: There's that. And when I was a kid, for the most part, most of the time growing up, I was alone as the only kid in the house. My sisters had long since grown up, or we weren't living together and they wanted a house. And I always imagined, you know, how wonderful it would be to have a lot of siblings in the house, to have instant playmates. I don't know.
1: Well, dang, what am I, chop liver? No. Like, they ain't moving out and leaving you in the house all by yourself. I'm still going to be here. You aren't going to be by yourself. That's crazy.
0: Yeah, there's that.
1: Oh, there's that. That's what I get. Oh, yeah, I am stuck with this woman in the house. Okay. That might, you might live to regret that because you got a lot of years to spend in this house with just me.
0: We could have had some more kids.
1: You couldn't have had more with me, so I don't know how that was gonna work out either.
0: Science.
1: And how does that science work when you have another child but your wife isn't involved?
0: I ain't talking about that's not science.
1: That's what you
0: That's
1: said.
0: not science. That's not what
1: Nah,
0: we're
1: man, I ain't
0: talking
1: trying
0: about.
1: to be 532 going to a high school graduation.
0: Jesus.
1: What did Jesus got to do with anything? What Jesus got to do with being old and having kids?
0: Miracles. Blessings. Glorification. Spirit for the world.
1: Oh, you just talking crazy now. Because I told you, I ain't trying to be looking like somebody's great grandma up at high school graduation talking about that's my child. No, that ain't gonna happen.
0: I've already been through that though.
1: Okay, well then if you've had that experience, you can move on. I'm not trying to have it.
0: People think that the twins are I'm their grandfather.
1: Well, see, you've had that experience, so you understand what I'm trying to avoid. I
0: What's
1: want
0: that?
1: to be youthful with adult children. I want to hang out with my children and people go, "Is that your sister?" And not be like, "Is that your grandma?"
0: I appreciate the fact that they're only children for a little bit of time, and they're going to be adults for many, many, many decades, you hope, you pray for. And that relationship as adults is probably, that's the one that you're going to have the most time with. But
1: And people never tell you how much fun adult children are. Having adult children is a whole nother ball game, but good gracious, you have raised somebody who understands all of your crazy and likes you anyway. That is the perfect situation. Like they have watched you grow up just like you watched them grow up, and now they're adults alongside you, and you really like they know all the inside jokes. They know you well. Like I have so much fun with them as adults.
0: well, I'm gonna miss the babies,
1: Well, you can linger on to that missing them and have all the nostalgia. I'm going to enjoy the adults.
0: Jesus.
1: Yes, Jesus, but I will still enjoy the adults.
0: Right, so now I know how you feel. Well, thank you very much.
1: You're welcome. And no, there are no more babies coming in this house.
0: Jesus.
1: Jesus can come every Christmas. That's the only baby coming in this house is baby Jesus on Christmas.
0: By you.
2: This is Alice from Indiana, and I would like to tell you about Herman, the ice skating cat. When I was a teenager with my parents in the Dune Woods, we lived on a large tract of land where my father bulldozed and deepened several ponds. I was very surprised one cold day in winter when the ponds were frozen to witness my large gray cat Herman walk down to one of the ponds, step onto the ice, run for 7 or 8 feet, and then slide for 10 or 12. After he came to a stop, he repeated the procedure 3 or 4 times, then continued on his walk through the winter woods. On 3 or 4 other occasions, I was privy to behold this incredible spectacle. He was doing it for the pure joy of it. By observing our pets in their private moments, we can discover intelligence we would not normally attribute to them. Herman is very much missed, but he will certainly always be remembered. Thank you.
3: My name is Erin Earle, and I grew up in Garden Grove, California. I'll never forget it. We were in the mall, and we were going up the escalator, and I said, "Mom, do you think that when I get married someday, if I let my husband be right all the time, that we'll never have any fights and we'll always stay married?"
4: My name is Paul Dennis Calcaterra. I joined the Army May 9th, 1965.
5: My name is Silvana Jimenez. I'm 10 years old, and I was born in Chía, Colombia.
6: My name is Nancy Paddock, and I grew up in Washington, Missouri. My parents were perfectionists, and so there was always that high expectation and also then, of course, the high failure rate.
7: Welcome to the Wheelhouse Radio Program. Today we share with you the lives of four very different people. In many ways, life is like a game of chance. You can't control when, where, or whom you're born to. However, the one thing we all share is the burden of choice.
3: Being a pastor's wife is like living in a fishbowl magnified 3 million times. The course that our marriage was taking was one that was slowly killing me. I married him at 18. I had kids right away. By the time my kids went to school for a full day, I went back to school. When I got to the college level, it was inspiring, but it was also probably a fatal move for our relationship because it exposed me to the outside world.
4: April of 66, I got sent to Vietnam. The biggest shock, the living conditions. Just living out in the bush for 80, 90 days at a time, in the mud, in the dirt. You had a rash basically from your toes to your armpits. I had missed a battle. 12 guys got killed, my company, and I had lost some good friends. And I was just so guilty because I had missed it by a day. And I just said, hey, man, you know, I'd like to go in the cave.
5: I was 9 years old when I moved to the United States, and it was my first time being in a public school, so I didn't know there was going to be those many kids in one whole classroom. So that was one of my problems, and at the same time, I didn't know how to speak English. So that was pretty hard and different from Chia.
6: It was 1991, got married, and my mom started making comments to me that were derogatory and critical. You know, I had tried many times to get help for my mom. I told my dad, you know, mom is depressed, and dad would always play dumb. Well, there's nothing wrong with mom. She's fine. She cleans the house. She cooks the meals. There's nothing wrong with her. And, you know, the whole while this was going on, my mom's just getting worse and screaming at me, I just want to die. And in front of my kids, when I finally got up the courage to write my parents a letter and tell them why I didn't want to have anything to do with them anymore, I felt really good because I was honest with them for the first time in 47 years. And my mom started screaming at me, I've always hated you. You've ruined my entire life. And I went into a shock. I just lost the sense of being in my body. I couldn't feel anything anymore. I went out of my body. I was up above all the treetops, and I felt this complete sense of peace and oneness with everything around me.
5: I think my 5-year-old me would have been pretty excited. And at the same time, I don't think the 5-year-old me wouldn't, like, believe it.
3: One of the big things that he went around telling everyone as part of his cover-up to why I left was that I had lost my mind. And so when people would tell me that, I would laugh and say, well, yeah, I did lose my mind, and I came to my senses.
4: And finally, a pickup truck came, and it was a woman, and she says, why are you hitchhiking in your uniform? I said, well, it's the only clothes I got, you know. I just got back from Vietnam. And then she said, well, don't you know what's going on? You can't, nobody wants to pick up guys that are Army guys because everybody's against the war.
6: I had spent 47 years doing what the Catholic Church told me to do, and that wasn't working too well. But now that I've had the experience of being on the other side, as mean as this sounds, whatever you want to say, was like whenever we had a decision to make, it was kind of like, what would my parents do? Then I'm going to do the opposite thing because I want my kids to know that I love them.
3: Now that I'm free, I realize that my power is in my decision and in my thought and in my freedom to choose. The worst thing is the pain of letting some of your dreams die. I never wanted to get divorced. I never did. But I wasn't born to be married. I was born to be free.
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8: This is Grace Winner from Susan B. Anthony Middle School. I see a lot of bullying. I think that the worst kind of bullying is verbal bullying because it sticks with you in your head and in your heart. 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In our humanities class, we are making poems about different groups of people like popular, nerds, outsiders, and emos. So people can read them and understand how people are and be like, oh, I never realized that they felt that way. From Susan B. Anthony Middle School, this is Grace Winner, and that's What's Real.
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10: Hi, Aaron Henkin here from the Baltimore-based podcast Out of the Blocks, where each episode we go to one city block and we make it our mission to meet everybody on the block. We recently spent some time with a group of men on the 700 block of Fallsway. That's a block south of the Baltimore jail. On this block, there's a 60-bed long-term residential program called Christopher Place Employment Academy. The goal? For the men in the program to transition from a life of homelessness and addiction to a new life of housing stability, sobriety, and steady employment. One of the guys in the program right now is Leroy Wade.
11: Formally, I went as far as the ninth grade. However, I'll tell anybody, I am absolutely a chess nut. Chess was my only absolute in a world that was otherwise abstract. It was definitive. It was all the structure that I was lacking in my life. And through chess, I studied physics, psychology, algebra, trigonometry. And so, you know, a lot of education came through informal means. Being the expansive thinker that I am, I always sought to maximize any endeavor that I was involved in. So I was very susceptible to the progression of addiction immediately. I consciously recall taking my first drink at 8 years old. I smoked my first joint at 10 years old. I took my first hit of acid at 14 and controlled substances from the age of 22 on. As painful as I found some of my situations to be, and I mean absolutely drastic they were, I always saw like an art. I always saw like a masterpiece in the mire. I recall being an act of addiction, sitting in the crack houses, literally preaching to people like, this is how we gotta die. And they're looking at me, they say, man, are you insane? Do you see where we are? I said, I see where we are, and I also see beyond this point.
10: I wonder if you might tell me about 1990 and your own sister.
11: Her nickname was Dina, but her actual name was Lois. Lois. And we had been getting high one fall afternoon, and the money was now gone, and we were back in the projects. She started asking me, you want one more, don't you? And at first I ignored her, because I knew full well what getting one more meant. I didn't have the means, the strength, the wherewithal to get it. So that meant only one thing, that she would have to prostitute herself to get us one more. And I didn't want that for my sister. And she asked me several more times until finally she stood before me and I yielded. And I said yes. And that was the last time that I saw her. Every year after that, I watched my mother celebrate her birthday, which was on December the 4th. Said, happy birthday, Dana. I wonder where you are. And each time I heard her say that, I once again took responsibility for her decision.
10: That was almost 30 years ago. You still don't know anything about your sister or her whereabouts?
11: Not an inkling. It's an event that has happened. And now I'm responsible to channel that energy to either be productive or debilitating. And the more I share that story and the more someone understands what can occur in the blink of a decision, then our story won't be in vain.
10: Leroy Wade at the Christopher Place Employment Academy on the 700 block of Fallsway in Baltimore. You can hear more voices from this block on the Out of the Blocks podcast. Stories set to music by Wendell Patrick. I'm Aaron Henkin. Thanks for listening.

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5: Hello and welcome to the History Hour from the BBC World Service with me, Max Pearson. Personal memories as featured on Witness History, the past brought to life by those who were there. Today, a moment that changed our understanding of early humans, the dating of very, very old cave art.
6: And I saw the numbers coming out of the machine. I thought, oh, wow. Then we knew straight away that this is a really big thing.
5: Sir Bernard Lovell, the driving force behind a giant radio telescope in the 1950s.
7: Of course, no one had the slightest idea of what I was doing or what I was talking about. I think if they had done, John Bank would never have continued.
5: Plus a first-hand account of a key moment in the Boer War and the Dead Sea Scrolls, how in 1947, young men looking for a missing goat led to one of the greatest archaeological discoveries of all time.
8: They drew forth a number of leather scrolls covered in, to them, an unknown writing. Had they but known it, a treasure far greater than any gold could be.
5: That's after today's world news.
9: BBC News with Emily Thomas. Brazil's presidential election is heading to a second round runoff after neither the left-wing president Lula da Silva nor his right-wing challenger Flavio Bolsonaro won a majority. Mr. Bolsonaro, a son of the jailed former president Jair Bolsonaro, said he's confident Brazil will choose what he called a modern government.
10: What I have to say is that Lula is fighting for power. He has already contested seven presidential elections. He cares about power. I care about Brazil's future.
9: President Lula called the result unexpected, but said he was ready for the next stage.
11: The people have to choose. On one side, we have only uncertainty. There's nothing there that offers any promising future for Brazil. The son's record does not include his father's story, and we don't know whether other family members will eventually feature in it.
9: Israeli media reports say the fly-by pilot accused of attacking a colleague in the cockpit on a flight to Israel planned to crash the aircraft into one of the city's buildings. Yoland Nell has the details.
12: More details are emerging as the co-pilot of the Fly Dubai flight, Hamam al-Hamami, is being interrogated in the United Arab Emirates with Israeli representatives updated. He's reportedly told investigators that having attacked the captain of the plane, he planned to continue to fly it as normal to hit a target in Tel Aviv in the style of the September 11th attacks. Sources are quoted as saying that he was most likely to have acted alone. Questions are now being asked about major security lapses, including how the attacker, who'd been barred from flying in Oman because of concerns about his extremist views, was recruited by Fly Dubai.
9: Oil exports from Middle Eastern states other than Iran have exceeded pre-war levels for the first time, according to data from a maritime tracking firm. The figures show exports above the pre-war level at the end of September, despite continuing attacks on vessels in the Strait of Hormuz. The United States has withdrawn all its bombers from an airbase in England, which was the target of a suspected terror plot, and redeployed them to their home stations. Our security correspondent Frank Gardner has this analysis.
13: The unexpected mass withdrawal of America's heavy bombers from RAF Fairford has happened so suddenly, it hints at something approaching panic in the Pentagon. While here, counter-terrorism police are still investigating what some are calling the recent alleged terror plot against the base, there must be concerns in Washington that the US cannot risk catastrophic damage to another one of its high-value military aircraft, and fears of an Iranian attack on RAF Fairford or other British bases used by the US means they may not be back for some time.
9: This is the latest world news from the BBC. Russia has launched heavy airstrikes across Ukraine, targeting civilian and industrial infrastructure in the south. The head of Kherson said at least six people were injured as the region was hit by airstrikes, drones and gunfire. In Odessa, the region's head said big fires broke out after industrial and port facilities were hit. There were no reported casualties and the fires have been extinguished. France is starting another school week with hundreds of schools fully or partially closed as pupils' protests continue. The education minister said the closures were due to safety concerns, adding that 24 schools had been burned or ransacked in 3 weeks of protests. Pupils argue teacher absences, overlong school days and poor facilities are hindering their studies. The movement began at a school in Paris before spreading nationwide. More than 5,000 people have been arrested. The United Nations climate change chief is warning that rising temperatures are putting pregnant mothers and newborn babies at increasing risk. Simon Steele is due to speak to delegates at a gathering in Fiji ahead of the global climate summit COP31. Sophie Glass-Ryan has the details.
14: Mr. Steele calls pregnancy and birth the new fault line in the global climate crisis and one which is potentially fatal. His words are backed up by new findings from a survey by the charitable foundation Wellcome that found that almost three-quarters of healthcare professionals working with mothers and babies had reported increases over the past 5 years in complications linked to extreme heat. This year, around 33 countries reported their hottest July since records began.
9: The Prime Minister of Samoa has apologised after an old video of him performing a Nazi salute and shouting Heil Hitler was leaked on Sunday. Laulia Lowatea Schmidt said the video was from a private family gathering in 2007 and not intended for the public. BBC News.
5: Hello, this is The History Hour with Max Pearson. Personal memories from the past as featured on Witness History here on the BBC World Service. Coming up, the 1950s construction of the Jodrell Bank radio telescope, still working today, the discovery of the Dead Sea Scrolls, and a key moment in the Boer War. But first, a story to shed light on our really ancient history. In 2012, archaeologists on the Indonesian island of Sulawesi made a discovery that changed our understanding of early humans. Using a new dating technique on a series of cave paintings, they realized the artwork was tens of thousands of years older than previously thought. Professor Maxime Aubert, who co-led the project, has been telling Leo Dunlop about the find and its significance.
6: And I saw the numbers coming out of the machine. I thought, oh, wow. Then we knew straight away that this is a really big thing. This is really, really old. Then you kind of feel like excited about that because it's important. You know, you're changing history, really.
15: For decades, historians have told one particular story about the origins of art. That somewhere in Western Europe, in French caves, human beings first became storytellers, recognizably modern humans.
6: There's lots and lots of rock arts outside there. The oldest ones that were found and dated, they used to be in Western Europe. We know about the sites in France, Lascaux, and then Chauvet. So most of what we know is based on a couple of sites that have been dated. I think there was this view of the world that we became modern when we arrived in Western Europe. And again, it was really a Eurocentric view because it's done by Western researchers working in Western Europe. And it kind of stuck, you know, for a very long time.
15: Maxime Aubert is a professor of archaeology at Griffith University. He's been fascinated with ancient history ever since he was a little boy growing up in Quebec.
6: When you look at rock art, you can see intimately, you can see people, like people are still talking to you from 40, 50, 60,000 years ago. You can see someone's hand on the cave wall. So you're having a window into their mind. There's not a lot of things that can actually do that.
15: During Maxime's PhD, he focused on a technique called uranium series dating. Unlike carbon dating, which works best on organic materials like charcoal, uranium series dating can be used on tiny mineral deposits called speleothem.
6: Mostly, it's what we call cave popcorn, so these little speleothem that form on top of the cave wall. So sometimes they were there before, so people painted over them. If we can date that, we get a maximum age. And sometimes they're painted on the cave wall and then more formed on top of the painting, so then it gives us a minimum age.
15: Post-PhD, Maxime began his fellowship at Griffith University in Australia. On his first day, a chance encounter with a fellow archaeologist would suddenly change everything.
6: So I was sharing an office with Adam Brom. I showed up in the office. He said, "Who are you?" He said, "Oh, yeah, Max. I'm in here now." You know. And then he says, "What do you do?" And he says, "Oh, I'm dating rock art." And he says, "Oh, I actually work in Sulawesi."
15: Sulawesi is an island in Indonesia.
6: And we're digging sites there, and we're finding a lot of ochre. Ochre is the material that people have used to make rock art. And there's a lot of rock art there, but the general idea from the local archaeologists is that it's relatively young. It's probably made by a group of people that arrived 4,000 years ago in the region. And he says, "Do you want to come over and see if you can date that?" And I said, "Well, I don't have any money." He said, "Me too." So we just asked the university for some money, and they said, "No, we don't have any money."
15: So Maxime paid for his own ticket and flew out there to Indonesia. Sulawesi is a landscape of rice fields, villages, and cavernous limestone formations. Hidden amongst these are caves filled with ancient rock art.
6: The first time I went there was in 2012, and then you kind of get a sense of a feel, you know, for the caves. And there's also the smell, you know, like you get into caves, and sometimes when there's bats, you got that bat smell. You got a feeling like these caves are really, really old, like, and there would have been people living in there for a long time. So I was able to sample three hand stencils. So the hand stencil, it's intimate, like it's right there. And it's not a print. They're like negative instances. So people were putting their hands on the cave wall and there was somehow blowing pigment around them.
15: Maxime was able to take samples from these hand stencils. Taking them back to the lab in Australia, he began to run tests. When Maxime saw the results, he couldn't believe his eyes.
6: I saw the numbers coming out of the machine. I said, "Oh, they're 40,000 years old." And so I called Adam and I said, "Hey, they're 40. They said, "What? They're at least 40,000 years old." And so we knew straight away. They said, "Oh, wow, like this is a really big thing." You kind of feel like excited about that because it's important. You know, you're changing history, really.
15: These stencils were proving to be some of the oldest rock art ever dated. And suddenly, Sulawesi belonged in the same conversations as the great cave art sites of Europe. But not everyone was ready for that conversation.
6: So there's like multidisciplinary journals, and the two biggest ones in the world are Nature and Science. So we said, let's try that, because if you manage to publish a paper in one of those as an academic, it makes your career.
15: So they sent the paper to Nature, but it was rejected. And then to Science, but it was a similar story.
6: So, and then we got a bit emotional and said, "Oh, really, like maybe this Eurocentric thing again, you know, like they don't want to see that the age of the rock art is older, so, or it's too controversial."
15: Determined to change the narrative, Maxime and Adam went back. More caves, more samples, more evidence. This time, it wasn't only depictions of hand stencils, but also extraordinary representations of wild animals found up there on the cave walls.
6: I think we did 19 samples in total, and then we sent that to Nature, and we explained in detail why it's important. It's saying that this Eurocentric view of the world, that modern human became cognitively modern in Western Europe, is not true.
15: Nature published the article in October 2014, and on the cover, an image of a dwarf buffalo known as Nanoa, surrounded by hand stencils. A photo taken by Maxime himself.
6: So, which is a huge honor, you know, like, we said, wow, like, that's on the cover of Nature.
15: The discovery became one of the world's top scientific breakthroughs of the year. But the story didn't end there. Perhaps the most important discovery was still waiting inside another cave in Sulawesi. In 2018, an Indonesian archaeologist had spotted a cave high up the cliff face. Taking his life in his hands, he clambered up vines and entered the cave. He shined his torch at the cave wall. It was full of paintings. Maxime flew back to date the new discoveries.
6: The only information I had, there was a few animals there. And I remember I went in and then I said, wow, that site, it felt different.
15: These weren't just animals. It was something far more complex.
6: I look at it and I said, wow, like it's a scene, you know, like it's humans telling a story.
15: The panel was about 5 meters wide. And what Maxime could see appeared to be a hunting scene. Humans with what looked like weapons and animals towering over these small human figures.
6: And when you look at the human, one has a tail, so they drew a tail on the human. Another one's got a bird's beak, etc. And there's a series of them. And I was like, wow. And I remember I was in the cave and I was sending photos of those to Adam in Australia on like WhatsApp. And I said, wow, look at this.
15: These figures existed nowhere in nature, only in imagination.
6: they actually telling stories. So as human, we like to describe ourselves as a species that like to tell stories. Well, that's right there, like on the cave wall. And those small human with like tail and a bird's beak, it tells us also that they have the capacity to conceive of things that don't exist. So they're capable of abstract thinking as well at that time. They're essentially depicting things that don't exist in the real world. So they're depicting something in their mind. So that's the beginning also of a religious-like thinking. You know, religion starts with that. So it's all there on that panel, on the cave wall. Now we just need to date it.
15: Maxime took samples back to the lab. The dates came back and revealed something extraordinary.
6: Then it came back with minimum ages of 44,000 years old. We redated that a few years later to 48,000.
15: The oldest known evidence of storytelling ever discovered. Human stories told on cave walls were being read by humans 48,000 years later.
6: I remember when my daughter was born, we were at the hospital and in a room facing the ocean, and it was quite early in the morning and the window was cold, and my son was, he was not even two at the time, and he put his hand on the window and then he blew hot air against it and he made a handstand and he looked, oh, look, daddy, my hand. You know, so maybe it's just something that we do as human, you know, like we're just born with it, you know?
5: Professor Maxime Aubert was speaking to Leo Dunlop. And the Sulawesi story didn't end there. Dr. April Noel is a Paleolithic archaeologist and professor of anthropology at the University of Victoria in Canada. You've been studying cave art for more than 30 years, April, and you're currently in France visiting one of the most famous cave art sites. But just going back to Sulawesi, what has happened in terms of our knowledge of the age of the cave art in Sulawesi since Maxime's work?
16: So this year, the beginning of 2026, they published a brand new handprint from Sulawesi that dates to just under 68,000 years, making it now officially the oldest cave art known in the world. And what's exciting about the handprint from this one in particular, but also some of the others from Sulawesi more generally, is that they're not a perfect reflection of the human hand. In fact, they've been modified slightly so that the fingertips are artificially narrowed so that they look almost like claws. They're very animal-like. And so it's not only that this team has discovered the oldest cave art, but also that it has this imaginative aspect to it, this abstract thinking on top of the fact that this is so incredibly old.
5: And there must have been other sort of Sulawesi moments when things were discovered that have changed our understanding of cave art in the past.
16: So there are so many extraordinary caves out there, but when I think about something like Sulawesi with dates that, you know, older than they should be, and scenes and things like that, the first other example of cave art that comes to my mind is from the site of Chauvet in France. And Chauvet has extraordinarily old dates for Europe. And when it was found in the 1990s, it was the same sort of pushback from the scientific community. So this site has two periods of use. So one from 28,000 to 31,000 years ago, and then 37,000 years ago. And so what's interesting about this site is that the art is so sophisticated that people thought it had to be so much younger. For example, there are scenes in Chauvet of, say, a pack of lions or lionesses chasing or hunting after fleeing bison. And so the artists did something extraordinary. They tried to convey a sense of motion and a sense of three-dimensionality to their art that goes far beyond what we see in other caves. So, for example, before making the art, they would scrape the surface of the cave wall so it has a lighter color, and then they would put black or red ochre on it so it really pops. Or they would make the contours of the animal images a little bit thicker so that, again, it looks like it's projecting outward. They also did something else where, for example, they drew a bison with eight legs and several tails. And it wasn't supposed to be two bison, but in fact, it's a bison in motion. And so that if you just hold your torch in the right way or it's near a flickering fire, some of the legs are visible at some times and then the others are visible at another. So it really looks like it's moving back and forth. And so we used to think there were no scenes things in cave art, that it was just, you know, individual images related to, say, some what we used to call hunting magic. So you draw the animal and you ritually kill it, and then you'll have success in the real world. And here what we're seeing is that there's so much more going on. Just like in Sulawesi at Chauvet, I think we have stories that are being communicated. And the reason why stories are so important is, think about how we teach our next generation. In many traditional societies, the way children learn from the elders in their society is through stories. They can communicate all kinds of information about where to go during times of drought, or don't eat those berries because those are poisonous, the kind of things that you don't want kids to

0: The final touches are made to what was then the largest radio telescope in the world. The Jodrell Bank Observatory in Cheshire, Northern England, would be instrumental in advancing our understanding of the universe. Jane Wilkinson has been digging through the archives to bring us the story.
1: The world's largest radio telescope nears completion. Radio waves pouring into it will tell of cosmic events 1,000 million light years away. And astronomers will be able to see further into the past than ever before.
2: But designing and building the Jodrell Bank Observatory hasn't been easy.
3: Of course, no one had the slightest idea of what I was doing or what I was talking about. I think if they had done, the Jodrell Bank would never have continued.
2: Meet Professor Sir Bernard Lovell, the scientific mastermind behind the 76-metre-wide telescope, speaking to the BBC in 1982.
3: The other thing is that when I approached some of the major engineering firms to see if they could build such a device, they said that the project was impossible, an engineering impossibility.
2: But years earlier, Bernard's dream had begun on a much smaller scale. After working with radar systems during World War II, he'd returned to Manchester University to lecture, bringing with him 2 trailer loads of army radar equipment.
3: I set this up in the quadrangle of the university, but there was far too much electrical interference. The electric trams were then running along Oxford Road. And I asked the bursar if the University of Manchester possessed any property remote from the city. And then he referred me to a place called Jodrell Bank. And I had permission to bring my traders here for 2 or 3 weeks.
2: On a freezing December day in 1945, Bernard arrived at the Cheshire Field.
3: There was no power, and therefore I had a diesel generator. It was very, very hard frost. And we couldn't start the diesel because the pipes were frozen. It was as cold as then. So we took it to pieces and rebuilt it. That was our first job. And I think the people in the university very quickly forgot that I'd been given permission to come here for only 2 or 3 weeks. In the first few years, I accumulated more and more ex-military radar equipment. It was estimated at one time that I had £7 million worth of apparatus here, for which I think I had paid a nominal charge of £10.
2: Bernard's goal was to see if the radar kit could be used to study cosmic rays, high-energy particles in the Earth's atmosphere.
3: But in fact, we immediately ran into other exciting astronomical things like the radio echoes from meteors.
2: It turned out scientists could listen to the universe, not just look at it. So while most other observatories were using visible light to detect objects, Bernard and his team began to pioneer this new science. Radio astronomy, the study of invisible radio waves to learn more about space. They even cobbled together a 218 feet fixed telescope, that's 66 metres tall.
3: We built the whole thing ourselves from 16 miles of thin wire and a series of scaffolding poles and concrete. That was so successful that by 1949 it became clear that if I could have a similar one, which we could steer to any direction of the sky, this would be a most tremendous advantage. So that's how the idea of what became this great telescope originated.
2: Designed like a dish, the structure would need to be able to tilt and turn to detect radio signals emitted from celestial objects, too faint or too distant to be seen with ordinary telescopes. But Bernard struggled to find an engineer to take on the challenge.
3: And then somebody introduced me to H.C. Husband of Husband & Company, the consulting engineer of Sheffield. He said, what did I want? And we were standing by the side of this 218-foot transit telescope, and I told him I wanted one at least as big as that, which I could steer accurately to any part of the sky, but everybody says it's impossible. He was a great bridge builder, and he said, oh, I don't know, no more difficult than throwing a swing bridge over the Thames at Westminster. And so that's how it all began.
2: Construction on the dish, along with a steel frame and 2 supporting towers, started in 1952. But 5 years later, the project was in trouble. Several redesigns had caused delays and costs were climbing. Bernard hoped the government would help.
3: When I applied for £250,000, which soon escalated, they simply did not have the money.
2: But a charitable trust set up by the philanthropist Lord Nuffield came to the rescue.
3: And Nuffield Foundation gave half the money. That's how it began. I mean, subsequently, we ran into the most appalling financial problems. I had a writ served on me for £250,000 and was told that unless a solution could be found, I would have to serve a term of imprisonment. It was like that at one stage.
2: Finally, in 1957, the telescope was completed. as tall

0: all as a 30-storey tower block, and at a cost of £680,000.
1: It was a bargain. You couldn't build it now for 15 or 20 million.
0: But Bernard was left with a big bill.
1: I was in most appalling financial difficulties at that time because of the overexpenditure on the telescope, which had been entirely my responsibility. But I was so determined to get the instrument working that that seemed to me to be a minor matter. And we began the first tests on the telescope in August of 1957.
2: Other mysteries of outer space were being probed by Britain's new radio telescope at Jodrell Bank, the largest in the world.
1: And then on October the 4th, the Russians launched their first Sputnik.
3: The Earth satellite that anticipated the American plan.
1: After a few days, I realized that if we used this telescope as a radar instrument, we would have the most powerful radar installation in the world. And we succeeded in getting this marvelous echo from Russia, locating it and providing a marvelous echo for display to the press.
3: All round the world, we listen. All round the world, it makes headline news. Its bleep bleep is a warning to the West that freedom is in danger.
1: The press and the news media, which had been very much against me, suddenly turned right round and became a great supporter and on my side. That was not the end of our troubles, but it was the beginning of the end.
0: During the next decade, as the space race took off, Jodrell Bank tracked American and Soviet missions.
1: And then we achieved front page news by releasing the carrier rocket of the first deep space probe, the American probe, to the planets.
3: At Cape Canaveral, a four-able three-stage rocket. It's about to launch Pioneer 5, a highly instrumented 90-pound satellite on a fantastic journey. Now to Jodrell Bank. It was Britain's giant radio telescope that triggered off the separation of the satellite. And it alone could keep in touch. The rocket blasts off.
1: This was in the summer of 1960, and it was Lord Nuffield who phoned me the day after and said, "How much money is owing on that telescope of yours, Lovell?" And I said, "Oh, about £60,000. Is that all? I'll send you a check." So I said, "Oh, my lord, it's marvellous of you." He said, "It's all right, my boy, you haven't done too badly."
0: The bills were settled. The telescope had proved its worth. 6 years later, the first images taken from the surface of the moon were received at Jodrell Bank. And in 1969, the observatory tracked the Apollo 11 mission, listening in as humans first walked on the moon.
1: I think the height of our involvement with the Russian and American space programs, we were never using more than about 10% of the time of the telescope on those activities. But it was never really our job. I mean, our job was to investigate the universe.
0: Which is what, over the years, the observatory did, helping to discover new galaxies and identify objects such as supermassive black holes. Other smaller radio telescopes joined the first, which was christened the Lovell.
1: When I first put forward the idea of the telescope, I argued that it would be a front-ranked scientific instrument for 15 years. In fact, the discovery of quasars and then discovery of pulsars and many other minor discoveries during this period has led to the telescope remaining a front-rank instrument in world astronomy.
4: The words of Sir Bernard Lovell, the driving force behind the construction in 1957 of the Jodrell Bank Radio Telescope. He died in 2012 at the age of 98, and Jane Wilkinson was our guide through those archive recordings. Incidentally, funding issues have raised questions over the future of the telescope, but only last month the British Prime Minister Andy Burnham promised to make sure it continues to operate. Stay with us, more from the History Hour in just a moment.
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6: Boulder, Colorado is suing two big energy companies, arguing they deceived people about the harms of fossil fuels and contributed to costly disasters.
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6: 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That's on the next morning edition from NPR News.
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4: Coming up in part two of the History Hour, the strange story behind the discovery of the Dead Sea Scrolls. Why it wasn't until 1999 that women in Japan finally got access to the contraceptive pill. And the Siege of Ladysmith, a key moment in the Boer War, in the words of a soldier who was there.
8: We were so ravenous that it was 10 to 1 we'd eat all our biscuits for breakfast as soon as they were served out.
4: That's after we get a summary of the latest world news.
9: BBC News with Emily Thomas. The Spanish Prime Minister, Pedro Sánchez, has called a snap election after Parliament rejected his government's proposals to tackle Spain's housing crisis. Mr. Sánchez said in a televised address that he needed the support of the Spanish people to push through reforms. The vote will be held at the end of next month. Brazil's presidential election is heading to a second-round runoff after neither the left-wing president, Lula da Silva, nor his right-wing challenger, Flavio Bolsonaro, won a majority. Mr. Bolsonaro will take a lead of less than 2 percentage points into the runoff in 3 weeks. Israeli media reports say the Fly Dubai pilot accused of attacking a colleague in the cockpit on a flight to Israel planned to crash the aircraft either into Ben Gurion Airport in Tel Aviv or one of the city's buildings. He's thought to be an extremist who was operating alone. Oil exports from Middle Eastern states other than Iran have exceeded pre-war levels for the first time. Exports were up late last month despite continuing attacks on vessels in the Strait of Hormuz. The United Nations climate change chief is warning that rising temperatures are putting pregnant women and newborn babies at increasing risk. Climate-driven extreme heat is increasingly linked to premature birth, stillbirth, low birth weight and maternal complications. Russia has launched heavy airstrikes on civilian and industrial infrastructure in southern Ukraine. The governor of Kherson said at least 6 people were injured. The US military's Southern Command says it's killed 4 people in a strike on a small boat in the Caribbean. It described the victims as narco-terrorists, but did not provide any evidence. And police in Vietnam have arrested 12 men accused of stealing 2,700 cats. They're suspected of taking the pets to be slaughtered for food. BBC News.
4: Welcome back to part two of the History Hour with Max Pearson. Still to come, one soldier's account of a key moment in the Boer War and the story of the discovery of the Dead Sea Scrolls. But first, we have an example from the past of shifting social attitudes in Japan. It wasn't until 1999 that the contraceptive pill was finally legalized for use in the country after decades of campaigning. In 2020, Rebecca Kesby heard from one of the leaders of that campaign.
10: I am the sort of person that the more resistance I face, the more motivated I am.
11: Yuriko Madoka is a politician who served in the upper house of the Japanese parliament between 1993 and 2010. As one of the few women in politics at the time, she made a point of speaking up for women's rights, including the right to take the contraceptive pill.
10: The reason I started pushing for the legalization of the pill was because before I became an MP, I used to give a class for women called the Smiley Divorce Class. I wasn't a professional counselor or anything. I was just a journalist. But I volunteered to help people who were divorcing because I'd been through it myself. We had a helpline that people could phone to, and thousands of women got in touch. When they talked about what had gone wrong in their marriages, a lot of them talked about the abortion they had had. Divorce and abortion are actually closely related because if you have proper communication with your husband, you can say things like, I don't want to have sex today, or I'd like to use contraception. But women were telling me they were not having any conversation like that with their husbands, none at all. So, of course, that leads to unwanted pregnancies and then abortions. And many of them said they didn't just have one abortion. Sometimes they had 2 or even 3. It puts a lot of strain on a marriage. I thought, these women are stupid. I mean, I shouldn't say that. But I thought, it's stupid to rely on your husband to use a condom for contraception. Women should be free to take the pill. Why on earth won't the government approve it? That's when I started campaigning to get it legalized.
11: Just about every industrialized country in the world had legalized the pill before the end of the 70s. Even in developing countries where it may not have been easily accessible, it was often legal. But there were complex reasons why Japan was so slow to adopt it. There were some health concerns and worries about the low birth rate in Japan. But Yuriko Madoka believes the fundamental reason was just plain old-fashioned sexism.
10: Every aspect of life is male-dominated. The term housewife goes back a long way in Japanese culture. Women were praised for staying at home and looking after their men. In the imperial days, they'd be congratulated. Oh, you are so good to support your husband and help build a strong army. They were brainwashed that they belonged at home. It was classic gender stereotyping. After the Second World War, men became not soldiers but corporate soldiers, because we had to rebuild the economy and women were expected to stay at home and support them. The message was in every newspaper and in every school. Women were brainwashed to think they didn't want any independence. For such a long time, girls and women were taught that it was better not to know about sex or even know about your own bodies. It was all considered to be shameful. Even now, some women don't think contraception is a female issue. As for feminism, now young people think it's quite cool to be a feminist, but back then it was said that feminists were ugly, ugly man haters.
11: In 1993, Yuriko Madoka took her seat in Parliament and immediately met with resistance from some of her male colleagues when she even tried to raise the issue of legalizing the pill.
10: They would make a face, like they didn't even want to discuss it. They were embarrassed or shocked or just not interested. They were like, we've got a low birth rate and need women to have more babies. And you want to talk about contraception? They just didn't think these things should be decided by women. So I approached the Minister of Health and Welfare and I said, it is now time to legalize the pill. And his reply was, Miss Madoka, the pill is legal in Western countries because the body of a Western woman is different to the body of a Japanese woman. That's what he said. I couldn't believe it, and I wanted to say, are you crazy?
11: Although the Japanese government had taken longer than others to approve various medications over the years, in the late 90s there was one drug that seemed to pass through its legislative checks at lightning speed. The medication for male impotency, Viagra.
10: Viagra was approved in Japan in less than 6 months, and women had been fighting for decades to be allowed the pill in order to control our fertility. That made women really angry, really angry. Then only after Viagra was approved did they finally legalize the pill. All because the Japanese parliament is dominated by men.
11: In 1999, Japan became the last member of the United Nations to legalize the contraceptive pill for women. The ruling came some months after Japanese men were allowed access to Viagra. Although far fewer women in Japan take the pill compared to many other countries, the birth rate remains low. It's a constant concern for the authorities. But Yuriko Madoka says, yet again, it's because no one is listening to Japanese women.
10: The government keeps saying, we have a low birth rate and need to have more babies. But sadly, the Japanese system gives no support to women to make it easier to have more babies.
11: Yuriko Madoka continues to be active in Japanese politics and established a support group for women hoping to get into local government and parliament, where there are now more women.
10: I went into politics because I wanted to change the law so that a woman can live the life she wants, can marry who she loves, can raise the children she wants to have, and be financially independent.
4: Yuriko Madoka, the Japanese campaigning politician, was speaking to Rebecca Kesby in 2020. Next, we're going back to 1947 for what's been described as one of the greatest archaeological finds of the 20th century, the discovery of the Dead Sea Scrolls. It was a young man tending his goats who was the first to set eyes on the priceless artifacts. And it was the British archaeologist Gerald Lancaster Harding who was instrumental in the work to recover and preserve the scrolls. Helen Edwick has been listening to BBC archive recordings to explain what happened.
12: This is the story of hidden treasure and of a fabulous library of sacred books, hidden and lost for 2,000 years. This is the story of the Dead Sea Scrolls.
13: And that was the rather dramatic opening to a BBC television programme from 1959. As for the find itself, well, that was quite dramatic too.
14: We had to piece together the story of the original discovery of these manuscripts from a variety of sources. Our greatest difficulty was to get in touch with the most important person in the picture, the goat herd who first entered the cave.
13: British archaeologist Gerald Lancaster Harding in a BBC radio recording from August 1949. He's the director of the Department of Antiquities of Jordan and central to the early investigation of the Dead Sea Scrolls. The first were found just 2 years earlier in what's now the occupied West Bank. They'll turn out to be ancient Jewish manuscripts, including some of the earliest known biblical texts. And yes, Harding managed to track down the goat's herd who stumbled across them.
14: In the late summer or early autumn of 1947, he was grazing his herd of goats in the foothills on the north shores of the Dead Sea. One of the goats strayed in search of better pastures, and the goat herd, searching for it up a steep, rocky hillside, chanced upon a small circular opening in the rock face. With pardonable curiosity, he looked in, cautiously, but could make out only a large, dark cavern. So he picked up a stone and threw it in, and heard something crack and break.
13: Harding goes on to explain that the goat's herd gets nervous, so he leaves, but he comes back later with a friend.
14: Made brave each by the presence of the other, they wriggled their way through the small aperture into the cavern, and in the dim light could distinguish some large jars standing on the floor, one of them broken by the recently thrown stone. Fragments of others were lying all around, but they quickly proceeded to examine the contents of the intact jars. Instead, however, of the expected golden treasure, they drew forth a number of leather scrolls covered in, to them, an unknown writing. Had they but known it, a treasure far greater than any gold could be.
13: Harding says the two men leave the cave with a total of 8 scrolls and take them to local antique dealers. 4 end up at the Hebrew University of Jerusalem, and 4 are taken to a local monastery before finding their way to the United States. It's not until the following year that news of the scrolls starts to spread, and it's only then that Harding reads about it for the first time in an academic journal.
14: This account, though very brief, revealed at once the immense importance of this chance find, identifying some of the scrolls as books of the Old Testament in their original Hebrew and suggesting a date of the 2nd century BC for them.
13: It's Harding's job to investigate, to work out whether the discovery he's reading about is genuine. So in February 1949, just months before he recorded this, and with very little to go on, his team goes in search of the cave.
14: The party, was successful in finding the spot within 3 days, a remarkable achievement. I made a preliminary examination of the site, and it was clear that no further scrolls could be expected. But it was also obvious that the archaeological data resulting from excavation could alone give the final word as to the date and authenticity of the find.
13: The excavation is organised for the following month, and Harding describes how the cave lies halfway up a steep, barren valley, hidden behind a large rock. Inside, it's a mess, fragments of parchment and linen used to wrap and pack the scrolls, as well as stones, dust and potsherds or broken pottery. It's a slow, careful process.
14: The work called for a delicate touch and very keen eyesight, and we were fortunate in having two excellent Arab workers, one of whom has been in archaeological work for the past 20 years. The entire excavation was done with penknives and fingers, as any larger instruments would have damaged the small fragments of inscribed parchment which were mixed up with the sherds, linen and debris. 3 weeks of this arduous work, which we carried out lying flat on our stomachs by the hot light of a paraffin pressure lamp, and with clouds of fine dust filling ears, eyes and nostrils, resulted in the recovery of hundreds of fragments of parchment. In fact, it can be safely said that no fragment larger than the end of a pencil was missed.
13: Then comes the painstaking job of piecing it all together and slowly revealing a history that's been hidden for 2,000 years. The team begins with the fragments of pottery. Harding thinks they're from a group of around 40 identical jars.
14: There is no doubt whatever that the group is late Hellenistic in period, most probably of the late 2nd or at latest the early 1st century BC. The cache was clearly made all at one time, most probably as a safe hiding place in times of trouble, which were not lacking in the first 2 centuries BC.
13: As for the many fragments of parchment they've found, Harding works alongside French priest and archaeologist Père Roland Devaux to examine them. And they believe that some are even older than they first thought.
14: All the complete scrolls and 99% of the fragments are written in square Hebrew characters on leather, but we found a very few small pieces of papyrus and a few fragments of leather inscribed in the earlier Phoenician type of script, probably dating to the 4th century BC. These early fragments have been identified by Père Devaux as of the Book of Leviticus and are the very earliest of all manuscripts of books of the Old Testament.
13: Dates and interpretations would be revised over the years, but even in 1949, the importance of the find was clear. It was a rare window into ancient Judaism and the religious world from which Christianity emerged, still studied and debated decades later. But for now, there's something else that's bothering Harding.
14: It is clear that as there are 40 jars, and each jar could hold 5 or 6 scrolls, the original deposit must have been some 200 or more of these documents, and the question arises, what has become of them all? Working carefully over all the remains, both pottery and scroll fragments, it soon became obvious that there had been an earlier disturbance of the cave.
13: Harding's theory? Alongside the broken pots and fragments of scrolls, his team found 2 Roman lamp spouts and a Roman cooking pot. If there were any other manuscripts, they're long gone.
14: The goatherd's definite statement that there were only 5 intact jars and 3 of them empty seems to preclude the possibility of there being any more scrolls to come to light. It is unfortunate that the original discovery was made by people who had no idea of the importance of their find, nor the necessary skill to handle it safely. It is also unfortunate that, owing to a variety of circumstances, no competent persons were able to examine and excavate the cave until early this year. But such is so often the way with really important discoveries.
4: Well, we don't make programmes quite like that anymore. Perhaps we should. Helen Ledwick brought us the story of Gerald Lancaster Harding and the discovery of the Dead Sea Scrolls. What he couldn't have known when he recorded that in 1949 was that it was only the beginning. In the years that followed, many more scrolls were discovered in nearby caves and the surrounding area, including biblical texts, but also legal documents and community rule books. More than 70 years on, experts are still working to understand them. Finally, another example of how the BBC archives can bring events from the more distant past into vivid focus. The Siege of Ladysmith in 1899 was a key moment in the Boer War, also known as the South African War. Helen Edwick has used vintage recordings of a British Army bandsman with the Gordon Highlanders called James Dalton to tell the story.
8: All of a sudden, we saw a lot of mounted troops streaming into Ladysmith between the hills. We gasped. We didn't know if they were friend or foe.
13: It's February 1900, and James Dalton is a bandsman in the 2nd Battalion Gordon Highlanders. He's one of thousands of British troops who've been under siege in the town of Ladysmith in southern Africa for nearly 4 months. They're surrounded, they're starving, and they're under constant attack.
8: Of course, the Boers were shelling us all through this siege with their long toms. 6-inch guns, which I believe were the biggest guns up till then, to be made mobile.
13: We'll come back to the siege, but to understand how we got here, we need to rewind a few months to October 1899. For years, tensions have been growing between the British Empire and the Boers. Britain controls several colonies in southern Africa. The Boers are their neighbours, descendants of mainly Dutch settlers who, decades earlier, had formed two independent republics. The region is rich in diamonds and gold. Britain wants greater control over the republics. The Boers want to protect their independence. Negotiations fail. Both sides prepare for war. And then,
8: on the 12th of October, at 3 a.m, we were suddenly awakened by a bugle call.
13: Dalton has only recently arrived in Ladysmith, this garrison town in the British colony of Natal. Troops from across the British Empire have been gathering here, and he's sleeping on the floor of an overcrowded hut when a sergeant comes in with news.
8: Then he loudly read, "War is declared, and the enemy 5,000 strong has crossed the border into Natal." Up went a cheer from us all. What for, you may ask? Well, we thought Britain had been insulted.
13: It's the start of the Boer War, often known today as the South African War. Just weeks earlier, Dalton and his fellow musicians had been stationed in India, playing at parties and dances in the officers' club. Now, they're preparing for action.
8: I was a stretcher bearer, as all bandsmen were trained to be in those days, and I wore the Red Cross badge on my arm. But we were issued with a tremendous curved sword before we left India. Perhaps the Boers weren't considered civilized.
13: Well, Dalton is about to find out, because without any sword training, he's thrown into one of the first major battles of the war, Elandslaagte.
8: Some Boer artillery shells burst among our widely extended ranks, but as yet not around my company. Here and there I saw men falling. I felt very curious, but not frightened, because I could hear the whistle of bullets flying over and past me. Then men of my own company began falling here and there, and I was kept busy giving them first aid.
13: The British win the battle, but they soon lose their advantage.
8: After reorganising ourselves, we returned to Ladysmith. In spite of our victory, the onrush of Boers invading Natal was now in full swing. And by October the 21st, we were completely surrounded.
13: The siege of Ladysmith begins. The town is encircled, and trapped inside are more than 13,000 British troops, along with more than 7,000 civilians. They know a British relief force is trying to reach them, commanded by General Sir Redvers Buller. Their orders are to stand firm until then.
8: Our main purpose was to hold Ladysmith and keep worrying the enemy so that they couldn't spare troops to stop Buller's army coming up towards us.
13: The British soldiers set up defensive positions on the hills around the town, and then the waiting begins.
8: Time was going on, and after about a month, perhaps less, our bread supplies had run out, and cattle meat was very scarce. So on to army biscuits. Very hard those days, and precious little fodder left for the artillery and cavalry horses. So to save the poor things from starving to death, they started killing them off to make up our meat ration.
13: 1 month turns to two. Food and medicine become more and more scarce. There's sickness, fever and dysentery. Then in January, the Boers launch a major assault on Ladysmith, and Dalton finds himself on the front line of the siege.
8: The Boers made one very determined attempt to capture Ladysmith, and my regiment was sent to Wagon Hill to reinforce the Devon and Manchester regiments, who greatly distinguished themselves that day. Well, Ladysmith survived that attack, and we settled down in our defences.
13: Meanwhile, General Buller's relief army is struggling to break through, and Dalton describes how the Boers try to undermine morale by signalling messages that exaggerate every British setback.
8: Of course, awful rumours got round that caused a new crime to be invented and read out to our garrison. Anyone heard creating despondency was to be severely punished.
13: By month four, the besieged troops are down to a daily ration of just 1¼ army biscuits.
8: We were so ravenous that it was 10 to 1 we'd eat all our biscuits for breakfast as soon as they were served out. And we used to spread our towels across our knees to make sure that not even a crumb was lost.
13: Food, or lack of it, is now an obsession.
8: I was strolling around the river bank near where cooking was done, and I come across Jock McIntosh, a fine big Highland piper of our regiment, sitting with his canteen full of jelly, made of blue starch, the ordinary stuff you use to wash clothes with.
13: The soldiers are so hungry, Dalton says, that they're eating jelly made of laundry starch.
8: Didn't my mouth water. I sat beside him, telling him what a good piper he was, and praising him all I could. But Jock just spooned away at his starch till his canteen was thoroughly cleaned out. And I don't mind saying that my talk wasn't so friendly to him after that.
13: On the 28th of February 1900, after 118 days under siege, Dalton spots those mounted troops riding into Ladysmith. And at first, he can't tell whose side they're on.
8: But soon we heard cheers echoing everywhere, and the enemy guns stopped firing. So we were relieved, and the Boers were scurrying away from Ladysmith. We were brought down from our hill positions, and I well remember that night when one of the officer's servants, who came in with a relieving force, gave a Turkish cigarette between me and another man. We carefully cut it in half, and I made a full-length cigarette with the aid of a piece of paper. That was my first smoke for months, and curious enough, it seemed just as welcome as food.
13: Ladysmith was one of three towns besieged during the Boer War, alongside Kimberley and Mafeking. The lifting of those sieges was celebrated across the British Empire, seen at the time as a major success after months of defeats. But the fighting was far from over, continuing for another 2 years and claiming tens of thousands of lives, including many black South Africans whose experiences were long overlooked. The war ended with the Boer Republics coming under British rule, shaping South Africa for generations to come.
4: Helen Ledwick with the story of the Siege of Ladysmith, told with the help of those highly evocative memories of a British trooper who was there. That's it for this edition of the History Hour. We'll be trawling through past events to bring you another selection of first-hand memories next week. I hope you'll join us again then. In the meantime, this is Max Pearson. From all of us here, thanks for listening. Goodbye.
15: The cranberry bogs that helped define southeastern Massachusetts are changing. At Century Bog, excavators are tearing out old farm infrastructure to restore a natural wetland buried for generations.
16: So what this project's about is making it wetter again.
15: Supporters say projects like this can help wildlife, reduce flooding, and improve water quality as climate change brings heavier storms. I'm Hannah Schnatry. That story later today on GBH's Morning Edition.
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19: Hello, I'm Celia Hatton. It's 8 hours GMT. Welcome to the newsroom. Coming up on the BBC World Service, the US rushes to remove its bombers from a UK airbase. Was it the arrest of several men near the base that led to that decision, or a new threat from Iran? We'll speak live with our security correspondent. Plus, we'll go to Brazil.
20: What I have to say is that Lula is fighting for power. He cares about power. I care about Brazil's future.
19: Flavio Bolsonaro there. He'll be facing the current leader, Lula, in a runoff presidential vote. The latest on global oil prices. In India, the hand movements of some factory workers are being recorded. We'll tell you why. And how are these sounds connected? The answer can be found in Madagascar. Stay with us on the BBC World Service.
9: BBC News with Emily Thomas. Spain's Prime Minister Pedro Sanchez has called an early election to be held on the 29th of November. His announcement comes after measures his minority government proposed to tackle Spain's housing crisis were rejected by Parliament on Friday. Polls indicate he'll face difficulty winning a mandate. Here's Guy Hedgeco in Madrid.
21: This time it looks very difficult, but I think one of the reasons why he's calling this election now is that he feels that public outrage at Congress's rejection of those housing measures last week might be such that it can mobilise the left-wing vote and perhaps give his Socialist Party a boost, but also give other parties on the left something of a boost so that perhaps they can somehow form a majority after the election. But it's looking like quite a long shot.
9: Brazil's presidential election is heading to a second round after neither the left-wing incumbent Luiz Inácio Lula da Silva nor his right-wing challenger Flavio Bolsonaro won a majority. Mr. Bolsonaro, a son of the jailed former president Jair Bolsonaro, will take a 2 percentage point lead into the runoff in 3 weeks' time. Ione Wells reports.
22: Flavio Bolsonaro's results exceeded expectations, and it looks like the second round is now his to lose. The majority of Latin America has now elected right-wing presidents aligned to the Trump administration, and the runoff will determine whether Brazil, Latin America's largest country and economy, will follow suit or not. President Lula, who's seeking a fourth term, has defined his presidency with social welfare programs that are credited with lifting millions of Brazilians out of poverty and has cut the rate of deforestation in the Amazon. Concerns about crime and slow economic growth have been headwinds for him.
9: Israeli media reports say the Fly Dubai pilot accused of attacking a colleague in the cockpit on a flight to Israel planned to crash the aircraft into either Ben Gurion Airport in Tel Aviv or one of the city's buildings. Yoland Nell has more details.
23: More details are emerging as the co-pilot of the Fly Dubai flight, Hamam al-Hamami, is being interrogated in the United Arab Emirates with Israeli representatives updated. He's reportedly told investigators that having attacked the captain of the plane, he planned to continue to fly it as normal to hit a target in Tel Aviv in the style of the September 11th attacks. Sources are quoted as saying that he was most likely to have acted alone. Questions are now being asked about major security lapses, including how the attacker, who'd been barred from flying in Oman because of concerns about his extremist views, was recruited by Fly Dubai.
9: Russia has launched heavy airstrikes across Ukraine, targeting civilian and industrial infrastructure. The head of the Kherson region said at least 6 people were injured by airstrikes, drones and gunfire. The regional head of Kharkiv said one man had been killed and another 12 people injured in attacks there over the last day. World News from the BBC. Oil exports from Middle Eastern states other than Iran have exceeded pre-war levels for the first time, according to data from a maritime tracking firm. The figures from Kpler show exports above the pre-war level on 4 of the last 7 days at the end of September, despite attacks on vessels continuing in the Strait of Hormuz. Denmark has suffered a major data breach with hackers breaking into the country's national registry. They obtained personal data of almost 9 million people, including social security numbers and addresses. The hackers broke into the database by hacking a company which had access to the registry. It's the biggest ever breach of the Danish National Registry. A government minister called it an extremely serious incident. The US military's Southern Command says it's killed four people in a strike on a small boat in the Caribbean. It claims the victims were narco-terrorists operating along known drug routes, but did not provide any evidence. Last month, a UN report said American strikes on alleged drug boats breached international law and could constitute crimes against humanity. Police in Vietnam have arrested 12 men accused of stealing 2,700 cats during night raids in residential neighbourhoods of Ho Chi Minh City. Those detained are accused of taking the pets to be slaughtered for food. And Barisan Etarajan reports.
0: 50 cats, fur removal machines and measuring scales are among the items seized from the suspects during the investigation in Vietnam's Ho Chi Minh City. Police said the suspects roamed through residential areas in small groups on motorbikes to steal cats. Officials are working to identify the owners of the recovered animals. So far, 13 cats have been returned to the owners. The consumption of dog and cat meat is legal in Vietnam, where many restaurants openly advertise their menu.
9: BBC News.
19: Hello, I'm Celia Hatton, and this is the newsroom on the BBC World Service. Let's start here in the UK, from where the US military has suddenly withdrawn a dozen bombers from an airbase in southern England that was used to launch strikes on Iran. Some of the planes have already landed back in their home bases in the United States. The UK base, RAF Fairford, has been used by the Americans for decades. But according to US media reports, officials took the unusual decision to remove their planes, costing around $300 million each, because of fresh intelligence suggesting Iran was plotting to target the base. Anxieties were already raised last week when British police arrested, then released on bail, five people who were reported to be acting suspiciously near the base. A sixth man was also arrested days later. Tehran has denied being involved in any operation linked to the airfield, although it has previously said British bases used to launch bombing raids against Iran are legitimate targets. Well, let's speak live now with our security correspondent, Frank Gardner. Frank, flying the bombers back to the United States at such short notice is very unusual. Why have they done it?
1: Well, I think it must have been prompted by a new threat, a new piece of intelligence, because it was done in such a hurry. So the New York Times, for example, is quoting two unnamed US officials saying that it was done so quickly, so suddenly, that the refueling planes were still on the ground at Fairford, the ones needed to get them back across the Atlantic, while the bombers were already scrambled and told to take to the air. So it was done in quite a rush. It's not unusual for them to be withdrawn back to the continental United States, but to be done in such a rush and in the context of everything that's been going on. And let's just remember that that context includes the fact that the US is at war. We're not in Britain, but the US is at war with Iran. Yes, it goes through lulls and dips and troughs, but it is still at war with Iran. And those bombers, those B-1 Lancers, have been taking part in so-called defensive strikes against Iranian missile sites, mostly along the coast. But the intensity of the bombing has dropped off dramatically, sharply, since this sort of the peak back in March. But the US has already taken some very big financial hits from this war, as we know, but mostly around the Middle East, its bases in the Middle East, up and down the six Gulf states in Jordan and Iraq. And the worst of those was on March the 27th, when a precision-guided Iranian strike hit Prince Sultan Air Base just outside Riyadh and cut in half an E-3 Sentry AWACS plane. Now, one of those costs just over $500 million. The US can't sustain these kind of financial hits indefinitely.
19: What about the perceptions around this move, though, Frank? Does the UK not believe it can protect its air bases, or that the Americans can't trust that it can?
1: Well, I think the UK would say we absolutely can. You know, we give it the highest level of protection possible. We're on it. But don't forget that it wasn't that long ago that pro-Palestinian protesters broke into RAF Bryce Norton and spray-painted an RAF plane, causing about £1 million worth of damage. Now, imagine if those had been involved in some kind of violent explosive attack, not them, but somebody else. The fact is they were able to get into the base. So the security at these bases is not perfect, and the US is clearly not taking any chances, and it's not a good look for the UK. We are the United States' closest military ally and on intelligence. And, you know, I'm sure that after a while, it may take months, maybe years, you know, the base will return to normal use. But for now, I think there's a perception in the US that it's not safe right now.
19: Frank, thank you. Our security correspondent, Frank Gardner. Well, staying with the war in Iran, in what might seem like an incredible statistic, considering the U.S. and Israeli war with Iran has still not ended, oil exports from the Middle East were for a few days at the end of last month higher than the daily rate before the conflict even began. Even though the Strait of Hormuz is still not officially open, more oil now is coming out of the waterway under U.S. military escort. Greater use is also being made of pipelines, particularly by Saudi Arabia, which is pumping oil to ports on the Red Sea, where it's loaded onto tankers for export. I'm joined live now by our business reporter, Archana Sukla from Singapore. Archana, can you give us more details about how exactly the oil is getting out of the region?
2: Well, yes, the Kepler data that you quoted that suggested that, more oil, we are getting back to pre-war levels in terms of oil supplies, also quoted a data which said that in the last month of September, about 40% of the oil from Middle East had bypassed Strait of Hormuz and was being shipped from other regions in that area. So what these producers and suppliers are doing now are they are bypassing pipelines, they're using alternative ports. So exporters like Saudi Arabia, they've directed oil shipments from Western facilities to Eastern ports like the Ras Tanura and utilized ship-to-ship transfers in the Gulf of Oman. The United Arab Emirates, has set up an elaborate system of shuttle runs in which tankers load inside the Persian Gulf. They exit Hormuz and transfer the crude to vessels waiting outside the waterway. So they have been trying to use alternate east-west pipelines. They're trying to use the roadways to reach to the other side, the other ports on the eastern side to transfer and supply oil out of the Middle East.
19: Okay, so a lot of routes being used. What about Iran? Is it getting its oil out too?
2: Iran is largely blocked, Celia, from exporting due to the U.S. blockades and domestic storage limits. So they are not freely exporting oil. And we know that, there were data that suggested that in September, their exports possibly collapsed to near zero.
19: Wow. Okay. So some countries, though, as we've said, are getting their oil out onto the market. What can you tell us about the global price of oil?
2: Getting oil out producing oil is one part. The logistics is actually taking up all the cost. There is a war risk premium that is being put. Shipping costs have actually gone up, and all of that is now adding to the oil prices that, countries are paying to import them, especially in the Asian economies that rely heavily on Middle East oil. So the price of oil has been hovering higher, and especially with renewed strikes on Sunday, they have been a bit more volatile, $101 a barrel on the Brent benchmark crude, if that's something that people track. And that certainly clearly indicates that in the coming weeks or months, we are still going to see prices elevated. Most experts we've spoken to say that there is still no clarity on when this war ends. There is a talk from some of the bigger nations like the European Union and the UK to release some of the diesel strategic reserves they have to pull down the prices. And it did affect diesel prices some bit. But then with renewed strikes again, the uncertainty is back on the table.
19: Thank you, Archana Sukla, speaking to us from Singapore. Well, just around an hour ago, Spain's prime minister called a snap parliamentary election for November the 29th. Announcing the move, Pedro Sanchez said voters would have to decide whether they want the country to regress or keep moving forward. On Friday, the Spanish parliament rejected measures put forward by his government to deal with a housing crisis that led to huge protests across Spain. Let's go straight to Madrid and our correspondent Guy Hedgeco. Guy, tell us, what else did Mr. Sanchez have to say?
21: Well, he essentially said he had no other choice than to call these elections. He used some quite strong language to talk about how difficult his situation was, given what he called the worst parliamentary opposition that the country had ever seen. He said it had no sense of statesmanship. He also talked about economic and social elites, powerful elites, which he said still controlled the country. And he said that these forces were sort of boycotting the kinds of reforms that he and his left-wing government wanted to introduce. Now, the most obvious of those, the housing reforms that he presented last week, and which were rejected by the opposition parties on the right. But essentially, he was making a pitch to the electorate, saying that this is a left-wing government dedicated to progressive reforms. He described it as a peace-loving feminist government. And he was warning against the alternative, the parties on the right, which are the Conservative People's Party, which could end up governing with the far-right Vox. And he warned against what he described as a far-right wave, which was washing over many countries around the world.
19: So some confident words from the prime minister there. But was this a risky move by the prime minister to call a snap election? His coalition government's had a rocky few months.
21: It has been a very rocky few months for his coalition. There have been a number of scandals affecting his socialist party and also people quite close to him. There's been an investigation into his wife, Begoña Gómez, for her business dealings. She's due to go on trial. Mr. Sanchez and his allies insist that she's done nothing wrong. But his brother has also been on trial as well, found guilty of wrongdoing. So it's been a very difficult few months for Pedro Sanchez. He's struggled with the issue of migration, with those tens of thousands of migrants who entered the Spanish city of Ceuta in North Africa a few weeks ago. His government's been struggling to manage that. There are still several thousand migrants in the city there. So it's been very difficult for him. But I think with the housing issue, he seems to feel that he can take back the initiative, because what he can say to voters is, I've tried to tackle this issue. I've taken some urgent, quite bold measures to Congress, and yet the parties on the right have rejected them. Saying, you need to give me another chance, because I want to introduce reforms in this area that would tackle this housing crisis and try and solve it. And if you vote for me, I can do that.
19: Guy, thank you. Guy Hedgeco speaking to us from Madrid. Well, let's speak about another election now. This one, a very close one, that's happening in Brazil. It's heading to a runoff presidential vote after the right-winger Flavio Bolsonaro won the first round. But on an evening that surprised pollsters, his victory exceeded expectations. But he failed to obtain more than 50% of the votes required to win outright. Bolsonaro is a familiar name to Brazilians. Senator Bolsonaro's father is the former leader, Jair Bolsonaro, who's under house arrest right now while serving a 27-year prison sentence. Flavio Bolsonaro said he was confident Brazil would choose what he called a modern government.
20: What I have to say is that Lula is fighting for power. He has already contested seven presidential elections. Seven presidential elections. He cares about power. I care about Brazil's future.
19: But the left-wing incumbent, Luiz Inácio Lula da Silva, who first became head of state in 2002, is still hoping to secure a historic fourth non-consecutive term. This assessment from our correspondent Ione Wells.
3: It was always expected that this was going to be an incredibly close first round, and it was also expected that this would go to a runoff on the 25th of October, because only twice in Brazilian history has a president won outright in the first round. But there was a surprise element to this first round. None of the polls were suggesting that Flavio Bolsonaro would have quite such a lead over President Lula da Silva. In fact, the polls were suggesting that Lula had a slight lead over Flavio Bolsonaro. What that means is, going into the second round, I think this is really Flavio Bolsonaro's election now to lose. The question will be whether Brazil will follow other Latin American countries that have in recent years shifted strongly to the right.

0: personal debt have been quite strong headwinds for President Lula in this campaign. Flavio Bolsonaro has pledged a tough crackdown on crime, including building maximum security prisons. And he's also pledged to work much more closely with the US and follow the US in designating Brazilian gangs as terrorist organizations.
1: Ione Wells. To India now, where workers from different sectors are being used to train robots of the future, recording their daily tasks and sending that data to big tech companies so humanoids can be trained in fine motor skills. Some Indian workers are literally doing their jobs with mobile phones strapped to their heads, tracking their movements. The BBC's Arunadeh Mukherjee reports from Rajasthan.
2: When I first saw pictures on social media of people wearing smartphones on their foreheads recording their routine tasks, well, I was intrigued. What does this mean for jobs in a labor-intensive economy like India's? So I got in touch with a data company which is involved in this kind of work, and I'm currently traveling about 200 kilometers out of Delhi to the city of Alwar in the northwestern state of Rajasthan. I'm told that there's a workshop with only women workers, all of whom might just be potentially training their own replacements.
3: I've just entered the factory floor, which has about 20 to 25 women workers sitting at small desks. They are making paint brushes. Now, this requires a lot of precision as they bunch together the bristles of the brush using their bare hands, and then they put it through a small machine. Now, these workers have iPhones strapped to their foreheads as they record every hand gesture.
2: And it's not just the paint brushes that are being exported.
3: It's the workers' muscle memory that's literally being recorded and exported to companies abroad. It's this data called egocentric data that global tech firms are after, and it's worth billions.
2: The workers here are sorting, sifting, picking out small parts needed to make the brushes. It's this precise finger work that makes the data they are recording so critical, helping robots understand the smallest of movements as engineers try to train machines in fine motor skills.
4: Even if it means robots could one day replace the same hands that trained them.
5: We all know that AI has come up,
4: but the founder of data collection company Vega Solutions is Rajat Chaudhary says he's focusing on the jobs he's able to create right now.
5: We are giving chance to the people, whatever work they are doing. Okay, just keep doing it. We are giving you another opportunity that you can earn as well.
2: Honestly, it's quite a sight. Watching these women, some young, some older, chatting away while doing what might be a mundane routine task for them. The iPhone strapped to their foreheads oddly stands out. A reminder of how these workers are on the front lines of a global AI race.
4: India's cheap labor on offer and its 1.4 billion population make it a fertile ground for data mining companies. These workers earn a few extra dollars for wearing these headsets, but it's not always comfortable, says 45-year-old Usha.
6: I can't run fast with this and I don't feel efficient. It also gives me a headache.
4: But the real discomfort is what this could mean for their future, say a majority of the workers.
7: I worry about my children, as going forward, there will be no work left for them.
8: It'll be bad for people like us because we could be unemployed, but it might also benefit others in the future.
4: Mohit Dubey, the co-founder of Vega Solutions, knows how much potential this business has.
9: In the future, you also know robots. They are going to capture around and around 40 to 50% of the market, of the labors, of the industries and all. So I know that when the robots are going to capture it, we are going to grow.
4: For now, AI might be helping create temporary jobs. But the question is, for how long?
1: Arunadeh Mukherjee reporting from Rajasthan in India. And last, scientists studying Madagascar's Indri lemurs say the animals may be using a vocal technique strikingly similar to that of trained human singers. The black and white primates are known for their haunting calls from the forest canopy. And those calls were the focus of a lengthy study by researchers from the University of Warwick and the University of Turin. Focus on Africa's Nkechi Ogboka spoke to Chiara De Gregorio from the University of Warwick. She asked what inspired Dr. De Gregorio's work on lemurs.
10: the first time I was in the forest in Madagascar and I heard them like live inside the forest, what struck me was how loud they were. We wanted to understand

0: a little bit more about this technique of singing. We used some algorithm to try to understand if they were moving their mouth in a way that would, you know, do the same trick that soprano singers use.
1: At this point, we're going to do a test. So
0: yeah.

0: What exactly is the similarity between how I sound and how they sound?
1: We are singing primates. They are primates like us. They are like lemurs, but no, there are other primates that use song to communicate. So they make the songs that are composed of different notes that are like harmonics in sound, and they have different like pitch. They follow a like specific pattern. And as similar to us, they are able to move the vocal tract in a way that helps them be more intense when they sing. And this is something that we do, that like opera singers do, because we have a sound that is produced by our vocal cords and is the first, like the source of the sound of our voice. And then we can move our mouth and all the vocal tract to modify this song. If you want to try it together, you can do ah with, you know, your mouth open. But if you want to do oh, you're like changing the shape of your mouth. And this is what also animals do. And there is a specific type of shape modification that is called vocal tract tuning. So they tune the vocal tract so the sound is way more intense than it will be without this adjustment. And this is what Imrys do and what like opera singers do.
0: Do they sing to each other? And when they do, what do they say to each other?
1: They use the song to communicate to other like groups, saying, you know, this territory is ours. We are here today. We will be here tomorrow. Don't come here. And then the other group replies, oh, yeah, also this territory is ours. So please don't come here. These are our resources.
0: What does it tell us about the evolution of vocal communication?
1: Here we have what we call convergent evolution, meaning that some traits evolve because they have a purpose and a function for a specific problem. And in this case, the problem that Indri has and the problem that maybe human have is to reach person or animals that are far away.
2: The surprising language used by Madagascar's Indri lemurs, research by Chiara de Gregorio. Even listening to the newsroom with me, Celia Hatton, our main news, Spain's prime minister has announced a snap election in November, saying he needs the support of the people to push through reforms. Thanks for joining us. Thanks for listening.
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4: Boulder, Colorado is suing two big energy companies, arguing they deceived people about the harms of fossil fuels and contributed to costly disasters.
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4: Why the case could have ramifications for other issues that cross state lines as a new Supreme Court term begins. That's on the next Morning Edition from NPR News.
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7: You're listening to the BBC World Service with me, Rob Young. Coming up, we'll be exploring how the world became so dependent on financial bonds as the cost of government borrowing reaches its highest level for several decades. We'll explore how those IOUs from governments and firms helped build the modern economy and why some fear they could trigger the next global meltdown. That's Business Daily after the news.
8: BBC News with Charles Carroll. Spain's Prime Minister Pedro Sanchez has called an early election to be held next month. His announcement comes after measures to tackle Spain's housing crisis were rejected by Parliament. Mr. Sanchez, who's currently leading a minority government, said in a televised speech that he wanted to obtain a broader majority in Parliament to push through reforms. Brazil's presidential election is heading to a second-round runoff after neither the left-wing president, Lula da Silva, nor his right-wing challenger, Flavio Bolsonaro, won a majority. Mr. Bolsonaro will take a lead of less than 2 percentage points into the runoff in 3 weeks. Israeli media reports say the Fly Dubai pilot, accused of attacking a colleague in the cockpit of a flight to Israel, planned to crash the aircraft either into Ben Gurion Airport in Tel Aviv or one of the city's buildings. He's thought to be an extremist who was operating alone. Oil exports from Middle Eastern states other than Iran have exceeded pre-war levels for the first time. Exports were up late last month, despite continuing attacks on vessels in the Strait of Hormuz. Russia has launched heavy airstrikes across Ukraine, targeting civilian and industrial infrastructure. The regional head of Kharkiv said that one man had been killed and another 12 people injured. Denmark has suffered a major data breach, with hackers breaking into the country's national registry. They obtained personal data of almost 9 million people, including social security numbers and addresses. The US military's Southern Command says that it's killed 4 people in a strike on a small boat in the Caribbean. It described the victims as narco-terrorists, but didn't provide any evidence. And police in Vietnam have arrested 12 men accused of stealing 2,700 cats. They're suspected of taking the pets to be slaughtered for food. BBC News.
9: When I was asked to make a programme about Bond, I leapt at the chance. After all, I'm a huge fan of James Bond, the suave British spy who repeatedly saves the world. But I was wrong. These aren't the Bonds with tuxedos and martinis. These are financial Bonds, silent operators in the global economy. And like their fictional namesake, they've worked in the shadows, rarely noticed, yet shaping the fate of nations. They've even played roles in wars and crises. But here's the twist. Today, some economists see Bonds not as heroes, but as villains. Dangerous, capable of detonating the world economy. In this edition of Business Daily with me, Rob Young, we'll explore how the world became so dependent on bonds.
10: It's hard to understate their importance. It's really, really important for the economy.
9: You'll hear how bonds have shaped companies and countries and why some fear they could trigger the next global meltdown.
11: I think it's something where governments need to make adjustments, but probably won't until there's some kind of fiscal crisis.
9: That's Business Daily from the BBC. Author Ian Fleming once said that James Bond was the dullest name he could think of. And the word Bond has carried that same reputation for centuries. Bond markets have never dazzled the public like their glitzier cousin, the stock market. But don't be fooled. Bonds have been powerful for hundreds of years, even in Shakespeare's time.
12: I'll have my bond. Speak not against my bond. I have sworn an oath that I will have my bond.
13: I pray you hear me speak.
12: I'll have my bond. I will not hear you speak. I'll have my bond. Therefore, speak no more.
9: That scene from The Merchant of Venice, written in the 16th century. And by then, bonds had already been around for 500 years. Bonds, dull, serious, sober, uninteresting, for centuries. But now they are at the centre of a global debate. Do bond investors have just too much power over governments? How did we get here? And what does it mean for the future? And two finance experts will help us unravel the plot.
10: I'm Sarah Quinn. I'm Associate Professor of Sociology at the University of Washington.
11: I'm Kenneth Rogoff. I'm a professor of economics at Harvard University.
9: Let's get an explanation. What exactly is a bond?
10: So a bond is an IOU that's issued by governments or corporations. They use to borrow money, and they'll pay an amount, a principal, over time. That amount of time is talked about as the maturity, and they'll pay it with interest. So bond markets are where investors buy and sell those debts.
9: So how crucial have bonds been then? How crucial has bond issuance been when we look at the development of economies, of the global economy throughout history?
10: It's hard to understate their importance, because you have to imagine if any time anyone wanted to start a business, they had to save up all the money to do it themselves. So, you know, farmers and traders and industrialists and inventors and entrepreneurs, they all rely on borrowing to get businesses started. And an economy without debt would move incredibly slowly. So railroads and skyscrapers and factories, these are all things that rely on debt financing. And it matters for the government too. It's, this is not just about private firms. Governments use bonds to borrow, and they invest that money in building power grids and schools and education that informs the workforce. Governments are often involved in making really risky investments that can have big breakthroughs in economies over time. So it's really, really important for the economy.
9: Ken, take us back to the beginning of bonds then. Do we know when the first bond was issued?
11: The first government bonds were probably issued by Italian city-states in the 12th century, Genoa, Venice, Florence. The early bonds would be the duke or the king says, give me some money, this time I'm going to pay you back. He doesn't necessarily say when or how, and presumably did that to coax more money more quickly out of people. The first private companies to issue bonds were much, much later, usually thought to be the Dutch East India Company that was in the Netherlands. They started issuing bonds in the 1600s, and then markets gradually came to other countries later.
9: That mention of the Netherlands is a great opportunity to talk about a piece of living bond history from there. Let me take you back to 1648. Picture this, a water company in the famously wet Netherlands needs cash to build a levee. It doesn't raise taxes, it borrows money by issuing bonds. And the IOU isn't written on paper, but on vellum, goatskin. Almost four centuries on, one of those original bonds survives and it's still collecting interest. The bondholder is Yale University in the United States.
14: Hi, Geert. How are you doing?
15: Very well. Thank you.
9: Geert Rohenhorst, a Dutch professor of finance at Yale, showed me his prized possession over a video link.
15: Can you press the button?
9: It's history you can hold in your hands and proof that bonds aren't just about money. They contain stories that stretch across centuries.
15: It's a manuscript bond, which means it's sort of written on vellum, actually, at that time. And what's unusual about this bond is that it still pays interest.
9: Can you read what it says? The writing looks incredibly old.
15: It is old. And if you just looked at it first, it just looks like an old manuscript. Although I'm Dutch myself, it wouldn't occur to me at a first look that this is actually a Dutch bond. The language itself was quite different from the way we sort of write and construct sentences today. So it is actually hard to read. When we acquired the bond, I actually contacted somebody with a knowledge of medieval Dutch to kind of decipher what the bond was really about. It's an obligation to pay interest over the equivalent of 1,000 Carolus guilders, which was the currency in the mid-17th century in the Netherlands.
9: And what was the original loan for? Why were these bonds issued?
15: The organization that issued it is a water board or water authority. Their objective was to help defend the country against the water. You know, if there weren't any system of levees in the Netherlands, half of it would be, you know, underwater and a big floodplain. So these water authorities were like these semi, you know, governmental organizations that were set up to kind of organize people to join forces to combat the waters.
9: And so you are still collecting interest on this almost 400 years after it was first issued, which is incredible, isn't it? Given that presumably most bonds aren't around for anything near that length of time.
15: So there's a number of reasons why it's incredible. The first is that the instrument has survived. If we would have lost this bond, the physical document, there'd be nothing to present to collect the interest. So in some sense, that's a miracle. The second thing is that many of the perpetual bonds that were issued had call provisions, which means that the issuer could at some point raise their hand and says, you know, enough already, I'm going to just repay my obligations. Although they were issued in perpetuity, I have the right to basically, you know, repay these bonds early. But this one is not callable. That's unusual about this.
9: So your university then will continue to be entitled to annual interest payments forever?
15: Forever. Now, it's not going to be, you know, a huge amount, as we said. It was 50 Carolus guilders. Of course, Carolus guilders don't exist anymore. We collect the equivalent of about, you know, 11 euros and I have it here in front of me. It's 11 euros and 35 cents on this bond. About $13. So every so many years, we collect annual interest on this bond.
7: I imagine the flight costs considerably more than the interest payment you collected.
15: I was actually visiting family, so it kind of all worked out.
7: And how long do you think you'll be able to store it for before it disintegrates in some way?
15: Vellum is just incredibly sturdy. This could live for another 1,000 years, no problem.
14: Yale Finance Professor Geert Rohenhorst. You're listening to Business Daily from the BBC World Service with me, Rob Young. We're investigating the rise of financial bonds and asking over two programmes whether bond markets have too much power. Today, with the help of Professor Ken Rogoff from Harvard University and Professor Sarah Quinn from the University of Washington. Governments first entered the bond game for survival, to defend against wars and to start them. Those decisions changed the course of history.
16: If we are to win this war, every penny that can be spared must go into war saving stamps and bonds.
14: This is a US Treasury video from during the Second World War, an attempt at persuading people to lend their money to the government to fight Germany and Japan.
17: Buy United States war bonds and stamps.
14: Sarah.
10: War is expensive. Armies are expensive, provisions are expensive, weapons are expensive. If you're talking about the Middle Ages, defensive walls, fortifications, all of these things are very expensive. And you might think that states or city-states, governments just rely on taxation, but taxation can be really slow. Especially historically, it's hard to gather, it takes time, and it can meet a lot of resistance. Countries or city-states with really good reputation, with good credit, are able to move very quickly to form and mobilize resources, to hire mercenaries, to build up their military capacity, which is a huge advantage to win wars.
14: Ken.
11: We usually think of the first sovereign debt crisis when a country defaulted as England in 1340, when the king borrowed money for yet another invasion of France. It didn't work out. The money was from Italian lenders. They're the ones who had perfected this instrument. And that was sort of the first big default. And actually, England had a lot of problems with this for a while until the Glorious Revolution in the 1680s developed the Bank of England, which turns out to be transformative because the Bank of England sort of took charge of paying back the debt. And a lot of people say that the reason the UK was able to defeat the much more populous French time after time was this incredible ability to borrow. So in some ways, the ability to borrow was the secret sauce.
14: Well, governments may have borrowed a lot during wartime, but they've taken on more and more debt, issued more and more bonds in peacetime, partly to deal with the shocks of the global financial crisis and the COVID pandemic. The previously quiet, dull bond market is now bigger than the much more talked about and glitzier stock market.
11: Government borrowing in many countries is hitting peaks only seen in wartime. And even then, that doesn't fully state how difficult it is to balance the books, because until really the last few decades, we didn't have old age pensions. We didn't have old age care, anything like today. And old age care is a lot like debt because young people are paying taxes, old people are getting the benefits. It's a promise. It's a political promise, but it's a pretty powerful one. So certainly the big borrowers right now are governments. And so far, the markets are happy to lend to them. But the interest rates have been going up and up in recent years. So the markets are happy to lend to them, but they want to get paid more and more.
14: Almost anything, it seems, can be sold through bonds. The singer David Bowie sold off the rights to royalties for his music in an innovative bond sale in 1997. So, from water levies to wars to rock legends, bonds have evolved into something far more complex compared to their simple beginnings. It's something Sarah has written a book on.
10: For much of the period after World War II, bond markets were very simple, very stable, very boring markets. And this is because they were highly, highly regulated after the Great Depression. So it was in the 1960s that we start to see real waves of deregulation, and also in the government encouraging using more complex methods for lending. The core of the complexity is the ability to take a bunch of different loans and put them in a pool. So if you're lending to any one given person and that person goes bankrupt, you've lost all your money. But we can use the law of large numbers to put many different loans in a pool, and then your odds of losing all your money if one defaults is much lower. And over time, with computer technology, they developed very, very sophisticated ways of slicing and dicing these to divide up risks, to organize financial flows in ways that would really appeal to investors. The problem is they get so complex. So you can get pools based on other pools. They can get so complex that nobody really knows what risks are in the pool. That level of complexity was absolutely crucial to the lending boom and bust that led to the great financial crisis in 2008. There was just so much risk in these pools and people didn't understand really what they were.
14: And so they've got incredibly complex, too powerful.
10: Bond markets are bigger than stock markets. They're massive. This is not inevitable. This was not always the case in society. After World War II, it's really big corporations that are the most powerful force in the economy. They're the center of profit making. They're the center of political influence. But following all the deregulation that happened in the 70s and 80s and the rise of these markets, it's really finance. Bond markets are a huge part of it that are the center of power and profit in the economy. Having that much power and that much profit brings a great deal of political influence. Governments rely on bond markets to borrow. So bond markets can discipline governments, making it expensive or impossible for them to borrow if they don't like how the government's ruling or if they don't trust that government is going to really be willing to tax the population at a level that will repay the debt.
14: Ken, you're a former chief economist at the International Monetary Fund and kept an eye on many nations' finances. When did it become clear to you that the bond markets were in some cases more powerful than electorates?
11: Well, that's been true forever for emerging markets. And if you go back to advanced economies when they were emerging markets, England defaulting in the 1300s, 1400s, even into the 1500s. Spain defaulted 13 times in its history. France has defaulted 8 times. Everyone's gone through this period of development where the bond market would eventually call the government's bluff. In advanced countries, that's less of an issue today because we don't back the currency with gold. And the problem is more inflation. Governments will inflate their way out of a difficult situation. And it's probably going to happen sometime over the next 4 or 5 years, more likely than not in the US, possibly the UK, possibly France, where interest rates move up. Now, they're not going to be like Argentina or Greece, where just no one will lend money because they can afford to print money. But on the other hand, if you print a lot of it, we've seen that movie many times quite recently after the pandemic, you get prices going up and up. So I think it's something where governments need to make adjustments, but probably won't until there's some kind of fiscal crisis.
14: My thanks to Professor Ken Rogoff from Harvard University and Professor Sarah Quinn from the University of Washington for their insights. And of course to you for listening to this edition of Business Daily. Don't forget, you can find more programmes about the world of work and money online at bbc.com and wherever you usually get your downloads. And don't forget to subscribe and you'll never miss an episode.

0: BBC World Service, and now history told by the people who were there. It's Witness History with me, Stefania Gotzer. I'm taking you back to the 1980s, when a secret operation to deliver planes to a country at war took place. It's the 6th of June, 1982, and 32-year-old Ruben Mimbela is starting work early. He's about to climb into an aircraft and fly it to a different base, a routine task for a pilot in Peru's Air Force. But on this particular flight, nothing will be routine. The radar will be switched off, the cannons will be loaded, and to reach their destination, he and his colleagues will have to illegally enter another country's territory.
1: My instructions were to plan the navigation to fly 10 airplanes to Jujuy in Argentina. We had to maintain complete radio silence and keep the mission secret.
0: And here's why.
2: The British task force and the Argentine forces in South Georgia have come into conflict, and the Argentine foreign minister, Mr. Costa Mendez, said in New York that Argentina was technically at war with Britain.
0: For the past 2 months, Argentina and the United Kingdom have been fighting over the Falkland Islands. The islands are a British overseas territory in the southwest Atlantic Ocean with a population mostly of British descent. However, Argentina has claimed sovereignty for more than a century, arguing that the islands are closer to its coast and that it inherited them from the Spanish Empire. Across Latin America, many saw the UK as an old colonial power still holding territory far from home. That mood is on display at this meeting of the Organization of American States, where US Secretary of State Alexander Haig and Argentina's Foreign Minister Nicanor Costa Mendez are trying to win support for their side.
3: The United States, as well as Britain, is under fierce attack in the diplomatic lion's den of the OAS special session. In vain did Mr. Haig point out that the first use of force had been Argentina's, and in vain did he plead for peace.
4: The South Atlantic has reverberated with the fury of war. It must now be calmed by the wisdom and the courage of peace. Thank you, sir.
3: But Mr. Haig drew only a ripple of applause. The United States had just confirmed that it was sending Sidewinder missiles to Britain. And all the Latin American countries asked for, said Mr. Costa Mendez, was that this supply should stop.
5: I ask nothing more. I know that with that alone, we will be able to obtain peace. Thank you.
3: No doubt where the sympathies of Latin America lie. But will they extend to helping rearm Argentina? There's no sign of that at the moment, and Peru's foreign minister today denied reports that his government was sending Argentina missiles or warplanes.
6: No Peruvian men, no Peruvian weapons have been sent to Argentina throughout this conflict.
0: Well, not yet.
1: I had 3 children back then. We lived in Chiclayo, in the north of Peru. But every month, I was sent south to Arequipa for a few days. On that occasion, I was in the south when I received a call on a secure line. I was told I had to lead 10 pilots to Jujuy, Argentina, in single-seat fighters fitted with external fuel tanks.
0: And he has to go unnoticed to prevent the aircraft from being attacked, but also to stop Peru from becoming officially involved in the conflict.
1: I felt so lucky to have been chosen to lead this mission. It was risky. We had to keep an altitude to prevent ground observers from spotting us, and we had to escape the reach of radars.
0: Chilean radars. At the time, Chile was in a territorial dispute with Argentina over the Beagle Channel and provided assistance to the UK during the war. On top of this, Chile had long-standing tensions with Peru, left over from an earlier war. In contrast, Peru and Argentina had close ties dating back more than a century, when Argentine forces helped Peru gain independence from Spain.
1: We felt a sense of brotherhood with Argentina. We had similar planes too, Mirage 3 and 5, so we had done training exchanges. In terms of geography, You had Peru next to the Pacific Ocean, Chile in the south, and Argentina bordering Chile, but not us. So we had to fly over Bolivia. I'm sure we apologized to Bolivia at some point, but at that moment, we had to cross their territory without permission.
0: The mission began at around 5:30 in the morning.
1: The airbase commander let most of the personnel leave a day before using a sports event as an excuse. To avoid friendly fire, the aircraft had been painted with the Argentine flag and the tail numbers of Argentine planes that had been shot down. We were a formation of four aircraft. 5 or 10 minutes later, a second formation of three planes took off, and then a third formation of another three. We were flying at 33 or 35,000 feet, about 10,000 meters. At that altitude, an aircraft doesn't make much noise and leaves virtually no contrails, the cloud-like trails behind a plane.
0: But all that caution was jeopardized in a matter of seconds.
1: One of the planes had a fuel leak, which meant it could be seen. The pilot broke radio silence to report the emergency. Another formation said, "Radio silence." In other words, "Hey, we can hear you." So he stopped. But anyone could have been listening. And we were so close to Chile when this happened.
0: For a few tense minutes, they feared they could be intercepted. Nobody knew whether British aircraft were operating from Chile, and their planes were carrying Argentine markings. But nothing happened, and they reached their destination safely.
1: When we arrived, the Argentines hugged us. It was an emotional moment. They asked us to fly the aircraft farther south, to Tandil. So I contacted Lima. I was authorized to proceed that far, but not beyond. The Peruvian pilots then approached me and asked for permission to stay and join the Argentines. They were that determined. I told them I would have liked to do the same, but I had my orders. We all had to return.
0: The operation took place on the 6th of June. Just a week later, Argentine forces surrendered and the UK won the war. Ruben says the aircraft never saw combat, but their fuel tanks proved useful. The Falklands are more than 400 kilometers from Argentina. With their standard fuel load, Argentine planes could barely reach the islands, carry out an attack, and make it back. By fitting the tanks from the Peruvian aircraft, they could extend their range. Back in Peru, the pilots were held in Lima while they reported on the mission. A few days later, they were allowed to go back home, to Chiclayo. They were told to keep the mission secret, even from their families. But Ruben still had some explaining to do.
1: I arrived in Chiclayo and my wife asked, "What have you brought us from the south?" I used to buy sweets for my family when I traveled, so everyone was expecting that. I had to tell her I had been in Argentina. "And you brought nothing?" she said. I still owe her a trip to Argentina.
0: That was Rubén Mimbela, one of the Peruvian pilots who flew military aircraft to support Argentina during the Falkland War against the UK. He was speaking to me, Stefania Gotzer, for Witness History.
7: 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I'm Hannah Schnatry. 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
11: Coming up from the BBC World Service, The Interview. Conversations with the people shaping our world. With me, James Copnell. For this episode, I speak to Olara Otunnu, a veteran diplomat and the former Ugandan foreign minister. He is one of seven candidates vying to become Secretary General of the United Nations, the top diplomatic job in the world. He talks about his vision for the UN, global conflict, and the challenges ahead.
12: I do not want the United Nations of New York, Geneva, or Vienna to be an ivory tower, a diplomatic ivory tower. At the global level, the UN enunciates, aspirations are put forward. We must follow that through. I want to see the UN not of power and privilege, but the UN of service and impact.
11: Olara Otunnu. Hear more on The Interview after the news.
13: BBC News with Emily Thomas. Spain's Prime Minister Pedro Sánchez has called an early election after measures he proposed to tackle Spain's housing crisis were rejected by Parliament last Friday. In a televised speech, Mr. Sánchez, who leads a minority government, said he wanted to obtain a broader majority in Parliament to push through reforms.
14: We must take action and ensure that Parliament gives us a much broader progressive majority with which to bring the elites to heel, secure further social progress, and continue to transform Spain. I have therefore decided to convene an extraordinary Council of Ministers this very morning to dissolve the Spanish Parliament and call a general election to be held on Sunday, the 29th of November.
13: Guy Hedgeco has more details.
15: There is a feeling that he can turn that defeat by Congress to his advantage on the campaign trail, so that calling the election now might be a way of him trying to take the initiative back from the opposition, because he can campaign on the issue of housing and he can say to the country, I've tried to present reforms that would tackle this issue, specifically the rental issue, which has been so problematic and which has brought tens of thousands of people out onto the streets in recent days. And yet the opposition, the parties on the right, have rejected those proposals. And he can say, give me another 4 years and I'll try and tackle this problem.
13: Brazil's presidential election will go to a second round after neither the left-wing incumbent Lula da Silva nor his right-wing challenger Flavio Bolsonaro won a majority. Mr. Bolsonaro, a son of the jailed former president Jair Bolsonaro, takes a lead of less than 2 percentage points into the runoff in 3 weeks. Ione Wells reports.
16: The polls leading up to this election suggested that President Lula da Silva was marginally ahead in most of those polls. In reality, Flavio Bolsonaro has finished ahead of President Lula, giving him the momentum in that second round, not least because the other candidates who have been knocked out of this election that picked up a couple of percentages of the vote, some of those were also right-wing alternative candidates, and it's expected that some of the supporters could therefore go for Flavio Bolsonaro in a second round.
13: Israeli media reports say the flying Dubai pilot accused of attacking a colleague in the cockpit on a flight to Israel planned to crash the aircraft into one of Tel Aviv's buildings. The co-pilot, Hamam al-Hamami, an Omani national, is being interrogated in the United Arab Emirates. He was apparently operating alone. Russia has launched heavy airstrikes across Ukraine, targeting civilian and industrial infrastructure. The head of the Kherson region said at least 6 people were injured. The regional head of Kharkiv said 1 man had been killed and another 12 people injured in attacks there over the last day. This is the latest world news from the BBC. As student protests in France continue, 3 separate fires have broken out at a high school in the south of Paris. About 100 pupils were evacuated. A minister said the images were shocking and called it a criminal act. The protests over teacher shortages and what the demonstrators see as poor facilities began in late September at a school in Paris before spreading nationwide. Hundreds of schools across France are fully or partially closed. A controversial Sri Lankan Buddhist monk has been returned to prison to serve the remainder of a 6-year sentence for intimidation after the Supreme Court cancelled a presidential pardon. Galagoda Arthur Nalasara was jailed in 2018 for intimidating the wife of a missing cartoonist whose work was critical of the former president Mahinda Rajapaksa. The US military's Southern Command says it's killed four people in a strike on a small boat in the Caribbean. It said the victims were narco-terrorists, but did not provide any evidence. Jacob Evans reports.
17: There's been a lull in American attacks on supposed drug boats in the Caribbean and the Pacific in recent weeks. Surveillance footage released by SOUTHCOM of this latest incident shows a small vessel travelling across the sea before a long and thin projectile utterly obliterates it. A UN report last month said more than 220 people have been killed in similar strikes over the last year. The legality of the attacks has been questioned by rights groups. A special UN report said they could constitute crimes against humanity and murder under international law.
13: Police in Vietnam have arrested 12 men accused of stealing 2,700 cats during night raids in residential neighbourhoods of Ho Chi Minh City. Those detained are accused of taking the pets to be slaughtered for food. The consumption of dog and cat meat is legal in Vietnam, but vendors need permits that show the animal's origins. BBC News.
11: Hello, I'm James Copnell, and this is The Interview from the BBC World Service. The best conversations coming out of the BBC. People shaping our world from all over the world.
18: I want to get freedom. I like that freedom.
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21: These companies don't really, they don't care what governments do.
22: This is a war. The first thing that we want is the war to end.
11: For this interview, I met Olara Otunnu, Ugandan diplomat, lawyer and former foreign minister at the BBC studios here in London. Otunnu has spent decades working at the highest levels of international diplomacy. He's also served as a United Nations Under Secretary General and Special Representative for Children and Armed Conflict. Now, Uganda has formally nominated him for UN Secretary General, putting him among seven candidates in the running to succeed Antonio Guterres. It's a position widely regarded as the world's top diplomatic job. What would his leadership mean for the UN at a time of war, geopolitical tensions, and growing demands for international action? He talks about how he intends to bridge the gap between international politics and the needs of people all around the world.
12: It's very important that the United Nations should be a completely inclusive institution. Inclusive in all respects, by the way. Inclusive in respect of gender, in respect of geography, in respect of faith, in respect of culture. That when you see the UN, you see the world.
11: Welcome to the interview from the BBC World Service with Olara Otunnu.
12: In my little note, the vision statement about the UN, I speak about from the global to the community and from the community back to the global. As it happens, I've actually lived that experience. The last 5 years I've been not in New York, not in London, not even in Kampala, the capital of Uganda. I've been deeply embedded in the womb of the countryside. You've reported for 2 decades about the horrific war in northern Uganda and the encampment and the tragic and radical collapse of that society.
11: Yeah.
12: The last 5 years or so, that is where I have been working with community leaders and trying to see what we can do to rebuild, to restore, to resuscitate that broken society.
11: And how do you bring that then to a global stage? How does the local mesh with the international if you become leader of the UN Secretary General?
12: Exactly. I do not want the United Nations of New York, Geneva or Vienna to be an ivory tower, a diplomatic ivory tower. At the global level, the UN enunciates. Discussions are held, norms are developed, standards are set.
11: Moral leadership.
12: As aspirations are put forward.
11: Yeah.
12: Like, you know, the Millennium Development Goals, now the Social Development Goals. But we must now follow that through to see how does that, in fact, percolate and reaches the ground. I want to see the UN not power and privilege, but the UN of service and impact. That is the UN I want to see. Mm. And so I am comfortable in New York, the diplomatic, parliamentary UN, the discussions and debates and decision-making. I'm equally comfortable deep in the recesses of Southeast Asia or Latin America or Africa or whatever. And that's what I did when I was Undersecretary General in charge of the impact of war on children.
11: Yeah.
12: And what I've been doing in northern Uganda this last several years. And that is part of the challenge the UN must be able to face.
11: Mm. And one of the pillars of your candidacy rests on that background that you have of advocating for the protection of children in conflict zones around the world. You talk about the need to protect women and children in conflict areas. How would you do that as UN Secretary General?
12: For a long time, the notion of peace and security on the agenda of the Security Council was really about, fundamentally, the security of states.
11: Yeah.
12: That is the legacy of World War I and World War II. But when we see the impact of any war on innocent people, especially children and women, the horrors it visits on them, we must address that aspect of the issue of security. And this was my role at the UN as Undersecretary General. I pioneered the work which said to the Security Council, we begin with states, but we must make an integral part of the peace and security agenda the impact of war on children and women, on innocent people. And so after 2-3 years, I was able to build consensus within the Security Council, and the Security Council accepted that the protection, the well-being, the safety of innocent people, especially women and children, was paramount and should be in its own right an aspect of the peace and security agenda of the Security Council, not a footnote.
11: Yeah.
12: And then from there, we're able to develop a whole regime, a mechanism for protecting, mechanism for monitoring, for getting commitments from parties in conflict and for holding them accountable.
11: But accountability is key, isn't it? How does that work, for example, in Ukraine? Lots of women, lots of children suffering because of the conflict in Ukraine, because of Russia's invasion. And yet Russia is a member of the Security Council. How do you convince Russia to take that agenda of protecting women and children seriously as it continues to bombard Kyiv and other cities?
12: Well, we must apply the standards which have been agreed upon at the UN, the human rights standards, the humanitarian standards, the laws of war. We must apply those evenly, impartially, in every situation without selectivity.
11: But no one could claim. But no one could claim the Security Council is impartial right now, given the components of its members.
12: Well, the role of the Secretary General is to urge all members of the United Nations, not just the Security Council members, because this is the responsibility of everybody, that the standards which have been agreed upon, the human rights regime which is sponsored, protected, promoted by the UN, should be applied across the board without any selectivity and discrimination. That is the moral authority, the bully pulpit of the Secretary General. So yes, some of it may be controversial, some may be contested, there may be resistance, but the role of the Secretary General is to protect, to promote, invoke, stand by the Charter and the Charter principles of the United Nations, and try to persuade all member states to cooperate and to support those very same principles and values.
11: In your mission statements, your vision for your role as, for your candidacy as UN Secretary General, I should say, you make the point that ending conflict is key, and you talk about several conflicts around the world, Ukraine, Iran, Democratic Republic of Congo, elsewhere. One of the ones you mentioned is Sudan. And I wanted to spend a bit of time talking about that because that's a country where I have lived and worked and followed closely for a couple of decades now. How would you as UN Secretary General go about trying to encourage, bring peace
2: in Sudan.
12: It is very important that the Secretary General should be engaged, should be present, should be involved, should always be listening patiently to all parties in conflict and to those who are supporting them, to the big powers who are involved in the geopolitical situations. Huh?
2: Yeah.
12: Very, very important. Because, why? Because you do not know when an opportunity, a glimmer of opportunity might appear where the UN could be helpful, where the Secretary General could be helpful. So even if you do not know, you begin by being engaged, by being involved, by listening to all the parties. As we speak now, I cannot give you specific about Sudan. It's a complicated situation. I've been following, but I've been following as a layperson from outside. I'm sure there's a lot more that the Secretary General would be privy to, that parties in conflict would know, they would share perhaps with him or her, and that would be the basis of shaping some specific measure of intervention. Of course, the Sudan assumes a poignant, significance because it is in the neighborhood where I grew up. It is sure. A neighboring country. We know people there, so it's very important. I feel and know very keenly and personally the suffering taking place in Sudan, both Sudan and South Sudan.
2: And I want to stick with this because there's an element that I think reveals something perhaps about the United Nations and the way it functions. So there used to be a joint African Union-United Nations peacekeeping mission in Darfur, UNAMID, and it had its critics, but eventually it was allowed to close because Sudan's government was not happy with it. And then when the new conflict broke out in Sudan in April 2023, we've seen horrendous massacres in Darfur, which some call a genocide. And many Sudanese have told me UNAMID, that African Union United Nations Peacekeeping Commission, should never have left. But one of the reasons it left was it wasn't possible to persuade the government of Sudan to keep it. That's an essential tension at the heart of UN peacekeeping, is it not? That it often relies on the goodwill of people who may not have that goodwill.
12: Well, even before relying on that, there's a prior point which is very important. UN peacekeeping missions are not supposed to last forever. They are holding operations to give the national leaders opportunity to reorganize, to regroup, to reconcile, and to take charge of their nation. And part of the challenge the UN faces today, which I would deal with as Secretary General, is to ensure that whenever any peacekeeping mission is decided upon, that we are clear about that mission, the scope of that mission, the mandate of that mission. The UN is not supposed to be the governor or the protectorate in those areas. It's supposed to be a holding operation to allow national authorities to resume their responsibility. And I think in the past, we have perhaps not paid as much attention to that political project. We've done a lot on the security side, on the military side. We need to do more on the political side to make sure that the mandate is clear, the duration is specified, and a transition is envisaged and is prepared for in good time.
11: You're listening to The Interview from the BBC World Service. Olara Otonu showed up to the studio wearing a sparkling red and gold shirt and sporting a broad smile. Before and after the interview, he chatted about previous visits to the BBC over several decades, as well as the diplomats and politicians he was now meeting to convince them he's the right man for what is a prestigious job, many of them well known to him. It's a reminder of his deep experience in international affairs, like, of course, the other candidates for UN Secretary General. OK, let's return to my conversation with Olara Otonu. You're Ugandan? An African. Does that matter? Is it important that an African is once again UN Secretary General?
12: I was born and grew up in my early years in Uganda. Most of my professional work has been outside. It's been partly in this country, in the UK. It's been a good deal in France. It's been mostly in the USA, in academia, in think tank, and then, of course, at the United Nations, which is based in New York. I am proud to be from Uganda. I'm proud to be from Africa. But really, I am a global leader. My experience of leadership, whether heading a think tank, whether writing about human rights, whether putting together the project to protect children and women, is being global, is being worldwide. And that is how I see myself, as a leader who has something to offer globally and whose experience is global. My experience actually in Uganda itself, my country of birth, I've done some work, but very little compared to what I've done outside. It is also the reason why and how I came to join this race. As you may know, I came rather late in the day. And the reason is I wasn't particularly thinking of this. I wasn't planning for this. I was just busy, as I told you, buried deep in the womb of northern Uganda. That's where

0: America. Now I'm in Western Europe, and I'll see how that goes here. So really, yes, I'm from Uganda, very proud to be from Uganda. I'm from Africa. But the leadership I bring and the background I bring is one of global leadership with a certain sense of what to do at the global level. My trademark when I've been leader in various positions is been forging consensus in difficult situations, in situations of deadlock. It is the same thing I did with the issue of protecting children and women. It was not an issue on the agenda of the Security Council. Many were suspicious of it. They thought it was too soft an issue to be part of the Security Council agenda. But we managed slowly, patiently, to build a consensus, then propose inventive ways to actually make it operational. So what I bring is forging consensus, and I'm not shy to propose inventive, innovative solutions in difficult situation. And I've had the experience providing leadership globally at the level of New York or Geneva or Vienna. I'm comfortable there, but equally comfortable walking on foot in the villages of Kerala or Nepal or wherever, and doing what needs to be done.
1: As a global citizen, as someone who has worked in various ways for justice, wouldn't it be just for the UN to finally have a female Secretary General? There hasn't been one yet.
0: I absolutely support the notion that has been since the UN was founded. There's not been a woman Secretary General. So the sentiment that there should be a woman Secretary General is completely understandable. It is in order. It is appreciated. And I'm all in favor of it. I leave it to members of the United Nations and the Security Council to take all the considerations which are appropriate into account. It's their responsibility to say, we have not yet had a woman Secretary General since the inception of the organization. There's also this other consideration and this other consideration. And put the mix together and decide that at this particular moment in the history of the UN, at this particular moment where the world is, what is the appropriate leadership that they are in favor of? Then they make that decision. But it's very important that the United Nations should be a completely inclusive institution. Inclusive in all respects, by the way. Inclusive in respect of gender, in respect of geography, in respect of faith, in respect of culture. That when you see the UN, you see the world. That is very important. How we get this mix right is a matter of a judgment call, but the principle is we cannot compromise on the principle. At any given moment, we have to put everything in the weighing machine and decide what is appropriate. And I leave that in the first instance to members of the Security Council, and in the second instance to the rest of the membership of the UN. All I can do is say, I have been persuaded to come in. I bring something which I think is quite unique. It would make, I believe, a big difference to where the UN and the world is today. But I leave it to members of the Security Council and to the General Assembly to put everything in the mix and make the judgment call.
1: Will you have the strength to stand up to the great powers, to the US or Russia, China, in the UN Security Council?
0: No.
1: No.
0: And no. No. And let me explain. The UN was not designed for that. If you have a situation where the Secretary General has to have a showdown with a member of the Security Council, especially a permanent member, then what you have is a constitutional crisis. The system was designed that whatever may be the difference of views, whatever may be the outlook, whatever may be the ideas that differ, they would be discussed, they would be sorted out quietly behind the scene, but that publicly, officially, the Secretary General would be working in tandem with all members of the Security Council, not just the five, but especially the five.

0: and all members of the UN. So if you should have a situation where the Secretary General is in conflict with the Security Council, you have a problem. Or the Secretary General is publicly having a showdown with a permanent member of the Security Council, you have a constitutional crisis. Or the Security Council, for that matter, a very important organ, is having a public, ongoing difference, argument with the General Assembly, you have a constitutional crisis. The UN was designed in such a way that there should be restraint, there should be balance. Whatever the difference is, it was always envisaged there would be rivalry, there would be competition, the big powers would disagree among themselves, but they would find modalities for sorting that out quietly and discreetly without it becoming a public showdown. If you have a public showdown among them, the big powers, between the Security Council and the General Assembly, Secretary General and them, you have a constitutional crisis. And the Secretary General should do everything to impress upon members the importance of balance and restraint so there is no constitutional crisis, so that we're able to manage to go forward, serve humanity, even if there are competition and differences and outlooks which vary. That is the constitutional arrangement we have at the UN. And that's what I would work for. That's the reason why I answer you that no, which means it should not be that way. We should not arrive at that. The Secretary General should not have a showdown with a permanent member or with the Security Council or they among themselves. That's the reason why I gave you the answer I gave you.
1: 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You'll find more in-depth conversations on The Interview wherever you get your BBC podcasts, including episodes with the UN Secretary General Antonio Guterres, South Africa's ambassador to the US Rolf Meyer, and the author Maggie O'Farrell. Until the next time, bye for now.
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3: The cranberry bogs that help define southeastern Massachusetts are changing. At Century Bog, excavators are tearing out old farm infrastructure to restore a natural wetland buried for generations.
4: So what this project's about is making it wetter again.
3: Supporters say projects like this can help wildlife, reduce flooding, and improve water quality as climate change brings heavier storms. I'm Hannah Schnatry. That story later today on GBH's Morning Edition.
5: Millions of us down at the beach will have picked up a shell or two and wondered what gives them their various shapes. Turns out scientists across many disciplines have done the same.
6: Some of them have very exquisite, exotic
7: spines.
5: That's a mathematician at Oxford University who's spent 15 years decoding the rules behind making a shell. Just one of the science-skilled seashell solution seekers we'll be meeting on Crowd Science, coming up after this.
8: BBC News with Emily Thomas. The Spanish Prime Minister, Pedro Sánchez, has called an early election to be held next month. His announcement comes after measures to tackle Spain's housing crisis were rejected by Parliament. Mr. Sánchez, who's currently leading a minority government, said in a televised speech that he wanted to obtain a broader majority in Parliament to push through reforms. Brazil's presidential election will go to a runoff between the incumbent left-wing president Lula da Silva and the right-wing senator Flavio Bolsonaro in 3 weeks' time. Mr. Bolsonaro won the first round, but did not secure more than 50% of the vote required to win outright. Israeli media reports say the Fly Dubai pilot accused of attacking a colleague in the cockpit on a flight to Israel planned to crash the aircraft either into Ben-Gurion Airport in Tel Aviv or one of the city's buildings. He's thought to be an extremist who was operating alone. Denmark has suffered a major data breach, with hackers breaking into the country's national registry. they obtained personal data of almost 9 million people, including social security numbers and addresses. Russia has launched heavy airstrikes across Ukraine, targeting civilian and industrial infrastructure. The regional head of Kharkiv said one man had been killed and another 12 people injured. A Buddhist monk in Sri Lanka has been returned to prison after the Supreme Court cancelled a presidential pardon. He'd been imprisoned for intimidating the wife of a cartoonist who'd criticised the former president, Mahinda Rajapaksa. As student protests in France continue, fires broke out at a high school in the south of Paris. Around 100 pupils were evacuated. And police in Vietnam have arrested 12 men accused of stealing 2,700 cats. They're suspected of taking the pets to be slaughtered for food. World News from the BBC.
7: I was on 90 Mile Beach, which is this long strip of beach down on the Victorian coast in Australia. We got into the hobby of shell collecting. Like, hadn't really done it before, but we spent hours that day, like, going, oh my gosh, I've got a cool shell. Like, so many different variations and they're all different colours.
5: You're listening to Crowd Science from the BBC World Service, the show that answers your science questions. I'm Marnie Chesterton, and this is listener Tamsin.
7: There's this one particular one I found that looked like a zebra. The centre of it was almost a bit gold. It was so cool.
5: Days spent beachcombing left Tamsin with more than just a few beautiful shells. She had questions, lots of questions, and a confession.
9: Tamsin, you emailed a really funny email. So you said you had an embarrassing situation when it came to seashells?
7: Well, yes, I was asking my friend, like, where are shells from? And she just said they're all from, like, little animals. And I'd been pondering this for so long, so I kind of laughed that, like, after 26 years, I had no idea that every shell is just made by a little creature.
9: I, on behalf of Crowd Science, forgive you for not realising that shells come from animals. Because, like, they are everywhere, right? They're one of those things that I associate with beach holidays as a kid. And, you know, and you pick them up and you put them in the bucket or you decorate your sandcastle with them. But they're just these shells. Like, I very rarely see them with the little animal inside them still attached.
7: Exactly, yeah.
9: So what is it you want Crowd Science to find out?
7: Well, I want to know, how do these little creatures make the shells? And also, why are some different patterns and different colours? Some are really small, some are really big. I'm just curious about why they're all so different.
5: So Tamsin's giving us the opportunity to explore the fundamental science behind these common but exquisite seashore beauties. What animals make them? And why are they so different? And why do some have bewitching patterns and ridges?
10: Come and have a look at the collection.
5: Surrounding me are floor-to-ceiling wooden drawers full of shells, and more on every surface. London's Natural History Museum has one of the world's most magnificent collections of shells, and researcher Dr. Suzanne Williams is taking me deep inside it.
11: I mean, how many rooms full of shells have you got?
12: There are many rooms. I think the current estimate is 8 million lots for mollusca.
11: We don't know how many shells you've got in here.
12: No, not exactly.
5: It's hard to think that these were all once part of a living thing. Suzanne has a collection on the table for me. Cones, spirals, some spiky, some smooth, and they're all part of one big family.
12: They're mollusks, so mollusks include a number of different groups. Some have shells, some don't, but the ones that make shells are either bivalves, so clams, oysters and scallops, or gastropods, marine snails and marine slugs. And the snails have all different shapes of shell, so you can have turban-shaped, top-shaped, auger, ear-shaped. There's lots of different shapes.
11: That's a lot.
12: It is. And these are the tusk shells, which have an unusual little animal that you won't see very often, or chitons, which are sometimes called sea cockroaches in places like Mexico. And those are these ones with eight interlocking plates. Yes.
11: It's about the size of a rugby ball.
12: It is.
5: Mollusca is the second biggest group of animals on the planet, and their shells feel like treasures spilling out of the drawers and cabinets around me.
12: This is one of the largest gastropods.
13: Wow!
12: This is Syrinx arowanus, and it comes from Australia. It can get up to about 70 centimetres in length.
13: That's astonishing!
12: They are really rather special. They live on mudflats and crawl around.
13: I love it.
14: Through another room, into another room.
12: So these are conchs now. So the ones that you see in the movies that they used to use as trumpets.
5: These conch shells belong on a tropical paradise. There's a spiral of ornate bumps circling around one end and a long flared opening that leaves a hole big enough to slide your hand inside it. I want to pick it up and put it to my ear and imagine the sound of the ocean.
12: They also have big googly eyes on extendable eye stalks that can see as well as rats. And they move really fast.
13: Really?
12: It's really heavy.
13: Because this is quite weighty. It's a lot of energy you'd need to move yourself around.
5: From another drawer, Suzanne pulls out the shell of a mollusk that may be less pacey, but is genuinely something to be feared.
12: This is Conus geographus. So this is a very slow-moving snail, and yet it's able to catch fish. And it does it by firing a little harpoon at the fish, and it's full of a toxin that is so deadly it kills the fish. And if you think of how slowly a snail goes, if it killed this fish slowly and the fish was able to swim for a few minutes, the snail would never catch up. So it kills it instantly. It's really, really fast acting. So this particular species is responsible for a number of deaths of people. In the Philippines, this is known as the cigarette fish because you have just enough time to smoke a cigarette and then you die.
13: That's great.
5: Suzanne is really helping bring these mollusks out of their shells. They can burrow, swim, grow as large as a dog, and some can even kill you if you're unlucky. As we continue our rummage through the treasures in the Natural History Museum's mollusk collection, we reach a row of jars.
13: What's this fella?
12: So this is a prickly cockle,
13: and it's just got this flabby white tongue thing lolling out of it.
12: Between the two valves, yeah.
13: Two sides of the shell, the valves. And so that's the animal that lives inside the shells, right?
12: Well, yes. And what you can see here is this big muscular foot poking out.
13: That's a foot.
12: That's the foot.
13: That doesn't look like a foot. That looks like a tongue.
12: It does. It looks definitely... It's very muscular and very strong in this species, and that's because they can actually use it to jump away like a pogo stick.
5: Tamsin, you got in touch with Crowd Science after realising for the first time that shells are made by living creatures. And I think we've grabbed some insights into the variety of lives these animals lead and the way that their shells help with that. And the shells, what's left behind? They can be so tough that they last millions of years. So how do soft-bodied mollusks go about making something so durable? A trip to the seaside is in order. Shell hunting time.
13: So, this beach, big, big sandy beach at Wells Next to Sea, which is in Norfolk in the UK. And Leanne, can I get you to introduce yourself, please?
15: Hi, I am Dr. Leanne Melbourne, and I'm the Senior Curator of Climate Change and the Dynamic Coast for the Norfolk Museum Service.
13: Excellent, and you will be my shell guide for this afternoon.
15: Oh, I think I found one. So I really like the one I've picked up, which is a cockle, and it's kind of round and it's got these lovely nice ribs on them, and they're quite small.
13: And why have they got ribs?
15: So the ribs help them kind of burrow into the sediment.
13: Right, I want another shell. got one!
16: Found an oyster shell!
15: Yay!
13: This looks way less pretty. It looks kind of more like it's been sort of splattered together, like if you made your house in a panic as a reaction to something.
15: But you can also see on the oysters actually all of the predation that's going on as well.
13: Yeah,
15: like all of the boar
13: like,
15: in from different creatures.
13: We're not the only species that likes an oyster.
15: Definitely not.
13: So tell me about how these mollusks form a shell. I mean, I'm presuming once you're born, you're in the ocean. You need to make a shell that surrounds you as soon as possible, because otherwise something's going to eat you.
17: Yeah. As it's growing, it's forming the shell around it, which is to protect it from the wider elements, so stormy conditions, the waves, but also predation from other creatures that might want to eat the soft body part.
13: How does something small and soft bodied get the hard shell in the first place?
17: So in our oceans, in our seas, in the water column, the water has lots of different ions, and more specifically the calcium ions and the carbonate ions. And so these mollusks will take these ions from the water and react them to form calcium carbonate to make their shell.
13: I think I'm growing calcium carbonate in my kettle in my house, because I'm in a heavily mineralized hard water area, and that's what I know as limescale, right?
17: Yeah, so it's all the same material, but what the animal does, they have this organ called the mantle, and as they're growing, the mantle is taking all those ions and laying down this calcium carbonate at the periphery of where they're growing, and basically like looks like chalk in there, and it's very easy to see on like a broken piece of the oyster.
13: So mollusks are taking minerals from the water and making chalky calcium carbonate. As they grow, a line of shell is piped out of the mantle. Back with Suzanne at the Natural History Museum in London, I get a closer look at this shell-building organ.
12: This is the mantle, which kind of envelops the animal and sits against the shells on the inside.
13: That white bit?
12: Yes. It's very thin. If you think of like an envelope that holds the animal, and if you think of the snail, it goes up the spire of the shell.
13: Ah, okay.
12: So the mantle comes up to the edge of the shell, and it's the edge of the mantle where the shell is laid down. And the animal first lays down periostracum, which is an organic layer, and then it secretes calcium carbonate onto this organic layer. And again, it's just right at the edge that it's growing. So it's laying down shell in a line, and it's just making the shell bigger and bigger as it goes.
13: Okay. So it's kind of 3D printing along one end of this blanket.
12: Yes, that's exactly right.
13: So mollusks have this sheet-like layer coating the outer surface of their soft body, like covering yourself in a bedsheet. And then the animal takes minerals from the seawater, concentrates them, and runs them over the edge of this bedsheet, where minerals mix with a sort of matrix or scaffolding structure made by the animal, hardening much in the same way as a coating of limescale grows on taps or in my kettle. But then what happens to turn it from something like a layer of chalky dried toothpaste into some of nature's most elaborate, diverse and beautiful shapes? That's what we'll be looking at next. You're listening to Crowd Science from the BBC World Service. I'm Marnie Chesterton. So far, we've been meeting the mollusks who make seashells and hearing how they build shells up layer on layer using an organ called the mantle. Now, we're answering the next part of our question from listener Tamsin in Australia. How do shells come in such intricate shapes? Well, if there's a pattern, then surely there's a formula. That was the thought process of two maths professors at the University of Oxford in the UK, and with French paleontologist Régis Schirrer providing the shells, they have spent 15 years trying to crack those formulas. And it's looking like they've done it.
18: So we started working to understand how is this shape actually created, the very basic patterns, setting the mathematical framework for it. And every time we understood a little bit, there was always another mystery, another puzzle that we were trying to solve.
13: This is Alan.
18: My name is Alain Gorielli, a professor of mathematical modelling at the University of Oxford.
13: And this is his shell studying partner, Derek.
19: Derek Moulton, professor of applied mathematics.
13: In their office, they've laid out all sorts of different shells from around the world. And there's one shape I can see again and again, the spiral.
19: One of the fascinating things about the spiral is that it's a pattern that's called self-similar. And what that means is if you zoom in or out, at every single scale, you see the exact same shape. And in a way, that's a very simple constructive rule. It says that the animal is always following the same formula to create such a self-similar shape.
5: So let's try to imagine that formula. The mollusk is squeezing out calcium carbonate like toothpaste from a tube. And it's the shape of the mollusk's body that helps define the line of shell that gets drawn.
19: These animals themselves are taking a shape that has sort of a coiled shape, so that spiraling shape is very natural for that animal because it is growing in a way that its body is already curved.
18: Yes, as the animal grows, the spiral creates more and more space in its house, its shell.
5: The mollusk doesn't swap to a different shell as it gets bigger. Evolution has a better option, which can get bigger as the mollusk grows. If you look at a one-year-old sea snail and a 10-year-old sea snail, the latter is just a scaled-up version of the same spiral shape. Mathematicians like Alan and Derek call this a logarithmic spiral.
18: The logarithmic spiral is so universal that you find some aspect of it in almost all seashells.
5: And once you recognise it, you'll find it everywhere in nature. So how do they make it? Alan and Derek have pinned it down to three rules.
19: Expand, coil and rotate, that's how we describe it. So expand just means that at each next layer of shell secretion, the mantle is pushing outwards slightly. So if you think of the shell opening as a simple circle, then at one time step and then the next growth step, the circle is slightly larger. Okay, that's quite simple. That's probably the easiest one.
5: So expand is the mollusk growing in size, as we've heard about. And then coil.
19: Coil, this is kind of what gives you a logarithmic spiral, is the combination of expand and coil. Coil is having a gradient in the growth along the mantle.
5: The gradient is the amount of calcium carbonate that's laid down at one particular point versus another.
19: So if you think of your circle again, and if we're thinking about building bricks of a house, if I have a smooth transition from short bricks to longer bricks on one side to the other side, then my circle starts to curve.
5: But a curve isn't yet a spiral.
19: If you just have that rule, you grow a donut, or mathematicians call a torus. But if you combine that rule with expand, you get a beautiful logarithmic spiral. The third rule, which some mollusks use and others don't, is rotate. And what that means is that now the longest brick has moved slightly, twisted around the mantle. And that corresponds to the animal inside actually rotating a bit inside its shell with each increment of growth. If you add that rule, then your logarithmic spiral gets pulled out of the plane and you get this, what's called the helicospiral, like our towering unicorn's horn turritella. And most gastropods have that rule as well.
5: So there you have the building blocks of making basic shells. Expand, coil, rotate. But Alan and Derek aren't done yet, because shells can get really complicated.
19: Some of them have very exquisite, exotic
9: spikes,
19: spines, protuberances, all sorts of extra features. And the way we've kind of deconstructed the rules is that there are rules to make a smooth shell. And then on top of that, we've tried to uncover the rules that create all of these extra ornamentations.
5: And that takes us on to the fancier shells that are laid out on the table in front of us.
10: There's a shell over here that looks like one of those frilly Italian lettuces. I don't know, what's it doing?
18: Originally, when it was named in the 19th century, two different researchers at the time says, oh, it looked very much like the frizzy lettuce, chicoria. So these are called chicoria, and they have these patterns of repeated spikes. And for the longest time, for 15 years, we've been picking up these animals and try to understand how the simple spike is being created. And we had this general framework where we call the mismatch hypothesis, the fact that the mollusk grows faster at some time than the shell itself, and create this elastic instability that creates a bump in the middle.
5: So a mismatch is when the mollusk suddenly increases how fast it grows, and the spiral doesn't expand with it in its usual shape, but instead the mollusk pushes against the shell and deforms it, making a bump.
18: And this bump in the middle, because of the specific rule of a seashell, gets amplified. Every time the next iteration comes out, that bumps get a little bit sharper and longer and longer and longer.
19: Yeah, you can make that pattern yourself. So if you take a sheet of plastic, say a plastic bag, and you tear the plastic, in tearing the plastic, you stretch the plastic. So some bits of the plastic are longer than the bits of the plastic next to it. And so all that extra material, there's forces that are being created in the material, and the pattern that you see is the resolution of those forces.
5: The size of the mollusk and its mantle has forced the shell to expand, and that frilly, chicory, lettuce-like edge is all the extra material left.
19: Just a little bit of mechanical forces either give you needle-sharp spines or something that looks like the edge of lettuce.
10: Or a torn plastic bag. I have to say, Derek, that you've made torn plastic bags seem more beautiful than than I've previously thought of them.
5: So, Tamsin, now the swirling shapes and spikes that make seashells look so ornamental have been mapped out by Derek and Alan. They can put their formulas into a computer and watch it output 3D models that look just like shell shapes that have evolved over 500 million years. It's quite incredible, and I'll never look at a plastic bag in the same way. Tamsin, when you were combing the beach in Australia, it wasn't just the shapes that caught your eye. You wanted to know why shells are so colourful and patterned. One of the most well-known shell patterns is a rainbow-like iridescent shimmer called Mother of Pearl or Nacre. And on the beach with Leanne Melbourne, I managed to find some.
13: I think I've just found the oyster shell that nicely demonstrates this, because look, it's got this really pearlized bit on the inside, and I haven't got that in my kettle.
17: No. That beautiful, pearly, iridescent structure is these kind of hexagonal bricks that interlock together. And if you cut through it and look at it under a microscope, it does actually look like bricks on a house, kind of cemented together, which is really cool. But that structure, the way that light interacts with it and enters our eyes, means that we get this beautiful iridescence that we call structural colour. But interestingly, the structure of Nacre, of Mother of Pearl, it's to do with the material properties to increase the strength of the shell. So that's the purpose of this, of the structure. But it just so happens that the byproduct of it is this beautiful iridescence that we all love.
5: So one of the most alluring effects in the shell kingdom is a happy accident of making a strong material. But shells come in such a gorgeous array of colours and markings. All that beauty can't just be a byproduct of practicality, can it?
12: I mean, the world is so beautiful and so colourful, but the colours have not evolved for our pleasure as much as we enjoy them. They are essential for the survival of many species, and they perform all sorts of different functions.
5: Back at the Natural History Museum, Suzanne Williams has been investigating the origins of the different colours we see in shells and their purpose.
12: Some pigments, some carotenoid pigments, have been shown to make shells more elastic, which makes them stronger, because then if something tries to cut them, they just kind of bend instead of breaking.
5: These bendy carotenoid pigments take their name from carotene, which is what makes carrots orange. But they can be other shades too. And when the mollusks eat food containing carotenoids, they flow through the bloodstream and so tend to give one overall wash of colour.
12: Carotenoids from the diet are usually yellow, orange or red. And that's why you get a lot of yellow, orange and red in the shells.
5: But not all shells are like that.
12: Can I show you something? If I just turn this on, you can have a look under the microscope. Have a look down there, you can see.
13: Oh, this is spectacular. This looks like really intricate beading work. One spiral that's just red beads and then black and white beads.
12: One of the reasons people have thought that pigment might be important and pattern might be important is that it relates to shell sculpture. So as you notice, there are lots of little granules, and each one's different colour. So the black is located exactly on top of a little granule, the white is on a little granule. So there are cases where we see colour and patterns matching perfectly with shell sculptures.
5: So the bead-like dots of pigment follow the contours of the shell's ornamentations, like the spikes. But it's clear we just don't know enough yet to really understand why they're there.
12: Some colours and patterns are probably for non-visual purposes, so perhaps helping with sculpture or strengthening. In this case, we don't know.
13: And then Suzanne shows me that pattern can be just as perplexing.
12: This is a really good example where we think colour and pattern are not providing a visual function, because they have this thick, brown, hairy mat over the top of the shell.
10: This just looks like a shell covered in dirt, to be honest.
12: You can see like in this one where
10: someone's
12: it's flaking
10: dropped
12: off.
10: It in a really muddy puddle. Oh, and this one, okay, it's flaking off, and underneath you can see all the beautiful patterning.
12: These are called tent markings, the little triangles. They're beautiful, aren't they? It's the textile cone, and you can see it does, it looks like a piece of fabric with very ornate markings on it.
10: So that means it's making this beautiful patterning, and it's not for show because it's covered.
12: It's not for show.
13: Then Suzanne pulls out a set of shells with striking differences in their coloration and markings.
12: These are pheasant shells.
10: Pheasant shells.
12: This sort of variation, you often get really variable shells when a predator has good vision and it fixates on a target, so it thinks, okay, this is what I'm looking for, this particular shell colour and pattern. And when there are lots of them, it keeps finding them. And these guys are safe because they've got a different shell colour and pattern and they're rarer.
13: But then when the predator's favourite runs out, you are in trouble. You're no longer rare anymore. You're just lunch.
12: Suddenly there's more of the other type of colour patterns, and then they become the targeted ones. And so having a variation in shell colour and pattern is sometimes a strategy for avoiding predation.
13: Tamsin, thank you so much for your questions about shells. It's taken us to mollusks, materials and mathematicians. Now, you may have felt silly for not knowing more about these glorious structures, and I hope we've done our part to rectify that, but also to show that some aspects of shells, like their patterning and colours, have scientists scratching their heads too. Happy shell hunting to everyone enchanted by these treasures. Tamsin, over to you for the credits.
20: 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The producer was Tom Bonnet and the presenter was Marnie Chesterton. 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
21: 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I'm Hannah Schnatry. 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
25: The Supreme Court kicks off a new term with a major case about whether states can sue energy giant companies over the harms of climate change. Good morning. It's Monday, October 5th. I'm Tori Bedford. This is GBH's Morning Edition. Boulder, Colorado is suing two big energy companies, arguing they deceived people about the harms of fossil fuels and contributed to costly disasters.
26: If you know you're going to cause harm and you don't tell someone, then you should help clean up that harm.
25: Plus, the search has been suspended for six people aboard a plane that vanished off Nantucket over the weekend.
27: There would be efforts to try to find the black box at this point, but it's very difficult because that debris is extensive and the nature of the crash.
25: A comeback victory for the Pats in New York. Sunny today, highs in the mid-60s. It's 6:01.
0: Live from NPR News in Washington, I'm Corva Coleman. This year's Nobel Prize in Physiology or Medicine goes to three scientists, Carl Dysterot, Peter Hegemann, and Georg Nagel. They've researched ways to study the brain. The Nobel Committee says they looked at ways to switch on or off the activity of individual nerve cells in a living brain. The investigation into last week's attack on a passenger jet headed to Tel Aviv finds the co-pilot intended to crash the jet into Israel's Ben-Gurion airport. That's according to a person familiar with the matter but not authorized to speak publicly. NPR's Kat Lonsdorf says there's no clear motive for the attack.
1: This morning, a source familiar with the investigation told NPR that the co-pilot who attacked the captain intended to fly the plane to Ben-Gurion Airport, which was its destination, but then crash it into the airport. This all happened in the morning here when Ben-Gurion would have been full of people. That source also said that it's likely the co-pilot acted alone.
0: NPR's Kat Lonsdorf reporting. President Trump has named a new czar who will oversee artificial intelligence policy. He will also help lead a new White House team that will be focused on AI technology. NPR's Chandelise Duster has more.
2: President Trump says Director of National Intelligence Jay Clayton is the new White House AI czar and will help lead his superintelligence force. After Trump's meeting with AI leaders last week, Clayton pushed back on calls to pause developing the technology during an interview with CNBC.
3: To somehow say we should back away from this and let the rest of the world develop these models and implement these models, I don't think anybody in that room, and I don't think any American, should think that that's a good strategy.
2: It is unclear what Clayton's appointment as AI czar means for the AI industry, as current artificial intelligence regulation by the U.S. government is limited. Chandelise Duster, NPR News.
0: In Los Angeles, a woman of Chinese descent has been arrested. She is accused of spying on the family of a high-ranking Taiwanese official, reportedly the president. Steve Futterman reports.
4: The arrest took place at Los Angeles International Airport. Law enforcement officials say the 34-year-old woman, Wan Ying Zhang, was about to board a plane to China. She is accused of spying on the family of a senior Taiwan official on behalf of the Chinese government and is charged with acting as an unregistered foreign agent. The Justice Department says Zhang, at the direction of China, supplied pictures, videos, and license plate information of the Taiwan leader's family. She is due to make her first court appearance on Monday. A statement from the Office of Taiwan's President thanked the U.S. government for what it called protecting Taiwanese citizens. For NPR News, I'm Steve Futterman in Los Angeles.
0: This is NPR.
25: Good Monday morning. Live from the GBH newsroom in Boston, I'm Tori Bedford. The U.S. Coast Guard has suspended the search for six people who were on board a medical transport plane that vanished in the air above the waters off Nantucket. Four crew members and two passengers left Bermuda Friday night on the flight to Boston. Rescuers searched all weekend, covering over 4,000 square miles over a nearly 66-hour continuous period. U.S. Coast Guard Northeast Commander Rear Admiral Matt Lake said rescuers found a field of debris confirmed to be from the missing flight. He shared his condolences with the passengers' next of kin.
6: My thoughts and those of every Coast Guard crew member are with the people on that aircraft, their families, their friends, and their loved ones during this incredibly difficult time.
25: On board were four Canadian nationals and two citizens from Bermuda. The Coast Guard says they will continue to investigate the cause of the crash. October is Domestic Violence Awareness Month. The co-director of a local task force wants everyone to know violence within a household can happen in any community and that help is available. Christina Ayala is co-executive director of the Asian Task Force Against Domestic Violence based in Boston. Ayala says the organization's staffers speak 26 languages, which she says builds trust even as hospitals and court systems provide translators.
7: You know, when you're a victim and you're having to disclose very private, difficult information, kind of going through that clunky third-party process is really hard for them, and they don't end up opening up in the same way. And their relationship with our staff is ongoing.
25: There were 31 domestic violence-related murders and non-negligent manslaughters in Massachusetts in 2024, according to the state. A dramatic comeback for the Patriots, who defeated the Buffalo Bills 29-26 on the road yesterday. Drake May threw for 269 yards, three touchdowns, and an interception. He also ran for 54 yards on the ground and led the team on a late fourth quarter drive to get the final go-ahead score. It was a big win after an up-and-down start to the season. Now May says he wants to build off that success.
8: Oh, this is it's relieving a little bit, but we still got some work left out there. I think we left our defense in some bad positions. We got the ball back, you know, twice in that third quarter where we got a chance to really put it on them. And, you know, I'm just proud of the way the guys fought.
25: The Patriots will return home to the Las Vegas Raiders to host the Las Vegas Raiders this upcoming Sunday. It's a mild morning. GBH meteorologist Dave Epstein has your forecast.
9: It's a beautiful Monday across the area, but it's going to be a little breezy in the afternoon. Temperatures into the 60s tonight. Definitely feeling cool. If you have very tropical plants out, it's not that you're going to see a frost. It's just that we're going to be down near 40 degrees, and some of those plants don't like that, so get them inside. Tomorrow, sunshine, only 55 to 60. Clear Tuesday night. Some light frost in the very coldest spots is possible, but this is not a widespread frost yet. And on Wednesday, sunshine, temperatures in the 60s. Thursday, we're up in the low 70s, and we stay nice right now through the weekend. We'll see what Columbus Day looks like when we get to it. For GBH News, I'm Dave Epstein.
25: It's 57 degrees in Boston. 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
14: It's Morning Edition from NPR News. I'm Amy Martinez in Culver City, California.
15: And I'm Michelle Martin in Washington, D.C. Good morning. A new Supreme Court term begins today with a case about the reach of state power. Boulder, Colorado is suing two big energy companies, arguing they deceived people about the harms of fossil fuels and contributed to disasters that cost Boulder a lot of time and money. The case could have ramifications far beyond climate. NPR's Carrie Johnson reports.
16: In 2018, Boulder County slapped the giant energy companies Suncor and ExxonMobil with a lawsuit. Boulder argued the companies and a trade group knew decades ago that fossil fuels would hurt the environment, raising the risk of floods, extreme heat, and wildfires. 3 years later, in late December 2021, the Marshall Fire swept across the state.
18: 90-mile-an-hour winds that burned over 1,000 homes in 6 hours.
16: Daryl McCool left her home southeast of Boulder so fast she couldn't remember whether she locked the front door. As it turned out, that didn't matter.
18: There's basically nothing left. A 2,000-degree fire burns everything. Like, coins were melted, bicycles melted.
16: The historic 1901 house where she raised her son had turned to ash. McCool spent years helping her neighbors file insurance papers and apply for grants to rebuild their homes. Now she tries to educate people about the human cost of climate change. Corey Rede-White is legal director at the Center for Climate Integrity. It supports communities trying to hold oil companies responsible for environmental harms.
19: This case represents whether or not we believe as a society that corporations should be held to the same standards that all of us are, right? If you know you're going to cause harm and you don't tell someone, then you should help clean up that harm.
16: Boulder's lawsuit has not gone to trial. It's still in the early stages in the Colorado court system. But the energy companies are asking the U.S. Supreme Court to throw out the case now. The companies say only the federal government has the power and expertise to grapple with something as big as climate change. To let Boulder's case proceed, they say, would have huge implications. Todd Zawicki is a professor at the Scalia Law School at George Mason University.
28: This is about whether a bunch of hippies and rich hippies in Boulder County are allowed to dictate environment and energy policy to the entire rest of the world.
16: Exxon referred a reporter to their court filings. Suncor did not respond. The Trump administration is siding with the energy companies, arguing global warming is a global issue. Sai Prakash is a law professor at the University of Virginia.
29: Essentially, Boulder claims that Colorado can reach around the United States, the entirety of the United States, and to my mind, regulate production everywhere by attaching liability to it.
16: Prakash filed a friend of the court brief backing Suncor and Exxon.
29: If Boulder can attach liability to these two cases, to these two companies rather, I think it can attach liability to thousands of others as well.
16: Billions of dollars are at stake. Property damage, cost of repairs, emergency services, and dozens of similar cases where states and municipalities are suing energy giants have been moving through the courts at early stages. Any Supreme Court ruling could have repercussions for many of them. William and Mary law professor Jonathan Adler points out in court papers that Congress has the authority to override state laws here, but federal lawmakers haven't done anything. Corey Radé-White of the Center for Climate Integrity says for the justices interested in ruling based on legal text, there is not much to support Suncor and Exxon.
26: They want the court to say, you can't bring any of these cases in court because this is the purview of the federal government. The problem is the big oil companies can't point to any legal doctrine, any statute, any part of the Constitution that backs up that finding.
16: How the court decides to draw the lines on state power could influence a lot more than climate litigation. Deepak Gupta regularly argues before the high court. Here he is at a recent briefing sponsored by Georgetown Supreme Court Institute.
5: Pollution by forever chemicals, nuisance suits over AI data centers, opioids litigation, all of these are about the local effects of conduct that runs across borders.
16: The conservative majority on the Supreme Court may be uncomfortable letting state juries decide some of these pressing issues. But legal experts say they're not sure quite how the justices might shape a decision in the Boulder case. Carrie Johnson, NPR News.
14: For more on the Supreme Court's new term, we called up Amy Howe. She's the co-founder of SCOTUS Blog. So, Amy, the climate case that we just heard about, what's the most fascinating part of this case to you?
18: The most fascinating part to me is something that Carrie flagged towards the end of her story, which is the idea that the energy company's arguments rest on what they call the structure of the Constitution and federal law. But there's nothing in either of those that says that this kind of lawsuit can't go forward. And, you know, this is the kind of case in which we think of the court's conservative majority, although Justice Samuel Alito will be recused from this because he owns stock in energy companies. But a couple of the court's conservative justices, like Neil Gorsuch and Clarence Thomas, may be reluctant to rule for the energy companies if they can't point their legal arguments to a specific text in the Constitution or federal law. And as Jonathan Adler said in Carrie's story, Congress could put a stop to this, but it hasn't.
14: All right. Now, the last term, Amy, you correct me if I'm wrong. It felt very Trump-driven. Tariffs, birthright, citizenship. What about this one, at least the start?
18: So far, it's not quite as Trump-driven. I think last term was really an outlier. It was driven in no small part by a lot of the executive orders that he signed almost immediately after taking office on January 20th, 2025. And those bubbled up to the Supreme Court pretty quickly, issues like tariffs and birthright citizenship. And they're just some of those executive orders have worked their way through the system or are continuing to work their way through the system. I should say that it could change pretty quickly. You know, just in the last couple of weeks, the Supreme Court has added two really major immigration cases. Immigration is obviously a major part of the Trump agenda. And policies that came to the Supreme Court on the emergency docket, you know, could be back at the Supreme Court again on the merits. Issues like the ban on transgender members of the military is something that could arrive at the court, and the court could hear oral arguments this term.
14: Yeah, I was going to ask you, how long do you think that was going to last? But you answered it right there. All right, so let's get to some of the other cases. One involves the question of whether state or local governments can ban AR-15s and other semi-automatic rifles. What are the arguments there?
18: So this is a really interesting case. You know, the arguments in no small part by the gun owners who live in Connecticut and Cook County, Illinois, and want to have AR-15 say this is the second most popular gun in the United States, second only to handguns. The states and Cook County and the gun restriction supporters say, yes, but they've also been used in mass shootings. And the court's Second Amendment jurisprudence is still very new. If we had like another 2 or 3 minutes, I could basically summarize it. But the court has said that to determine whether restrictions on gun rights like this are constitutional, you have to look at whether there's a history and tradition of similar gun restrictions in early American and English history. And what the court, so the court is really fleshing this test out still. And what the court says in this case is going to have a big impact, not just for AR-15s, but for other gun rights restrictions going forward.
14: Now, later this year, after the midterms, the justices are expected to hear arguments on a Republican-led effort to revive voter restrictions in Arizona. They're trying to toughen proof of citizenship requirements and also get rid of suspected non-citizens from the voter rolls. What's the central question in this one?
18: Yeah, so there are two central questions in this one. The first is whether or not Arizona can require proof of citizenship to register using the voter registration form that Arizona uses. And this is a question that came to the Supreme Court on the emergency docket already. And the Supreme Court allowed Arizona to continue using this kind of form while the litigation continues. So that is a sign that, you know, there are at least five justices who are predisposed to allow Arizona to use it. And then the second is whether or not Arizona, with a policy that would remove non-citizens from the voter rolls, violates a federal voting law that creates what's called a quiet period, that in 90 days before an election, a federal election, states can't do mass purges of voters. And the idea that there's just not enough time for people to figure out that they've been taken off the list and then register again. And the Arizona's argument is that these people shouldn't be voters in the first place because they're not eligible to vote. And so that is, you know, these are both issues that aren't going to affect, obviously, the midterm elections, but could have a big impact not only in Arizona, but in other states in the 2028 elections.
14: One more thing really quick, Amy. President Trump told Time magazine he regretted nominating Justices Gorsuch, Kavanaugh, and Barrett because they vote against him too often. I don't think I should have to ask this question, but here goes. Do comments like that have any impact on the justices?
18: I'm not sure that they have much of an impact on the justices themselves. I think they would at least tell us that they decide the cases based on how they think the law dictates they should come out. But, you know, they're certainly not helpful in this climate of overheated rhetoric about the Supreme Court and federal judges in particular.
14: Amy Howe is the co-founder of SCOTUS Blog. Amy, thanks.
18: Thank you.
15: Democrats will have a hard time winning back the Senate next month without the state of Maine. That's where Republican Senator Susan Collins has held her seat for nearly 30 years.
14: Our colleague Leila Fadel has traveled 700 miles across the state talking to farmers hit by high diesel prices.
10: There's a lot of things happening up here, and just a lot of people forget about us up here.
14: Also, loggers anxious about trade wars with Canada.
12: So this is a business of people with grit, and right now is a tough time.
14: And people just struggling to get by.
13: My electric bill is so high, it's higher than my mortgage payment.
15: Tomorrow, Leila will take us to the people and places across the battleground state of Maine that will determine which way this election will go. It's Maine, and it's autumn. The birches have... This is NPR News.
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25: Good Monday morning and welcome to GBH's Morning Edition. I'm Tori Bedford. Thanks for starting your morning with us. Looking at local headlines this morning, a man is being charged with attempted murder after driving his vehicle into two Bridgewater State students who were walking on campus. The school says video of the incident shows that the hit appears intentional. The students suffered non-life-threatening injuries. Country star Zach Bryan broke attendance records at Gillette this weekend, surpassing the previous record held by Ed Sheeran. During the shows, Bryan showed his support for Palestinians by wearing a T-shirt that said Free Palestine. And two separate fights broke out at a Whitman-Hanson football game on Friday. The altercations reportedly involved an assault on a police officer, a student getting kicked in the head, and a knife. The school's principal says he's disgusted by the behavior, but that one night does not define the school. More local news at 6:30 here on GBH 89.7.
0: 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And from Columbia Pictures with The Social Reckoning, a new film by Aaron Sorkin, starring Mikey Madison, Jeremy Allen White, and Jeremy Strong. Inspired by a true David versus Goliath story about truth at all costs. In theaters Thursday. From Progressive Insurance, Progressive is looking for individuals who are interested in moving their careers forward, both virtually

0: Hey, Jane Doe's story feels like their own.
1: The stories that 53-year-old Aaron Smith has been reading on social media about the Cornell University allegations have stopped her cold.
2: I was so enraged. I had to set my phone down, stand up, and just pace around my kitchen like a caged tiger.
1: Smith is a yoga instructor in Winchester, Kentucky, who works with clients who've experienced trauma. She says reading the story brought back her memories from being assaulted as a child.
2: I had that feeling in my stomach that happened during my personal experience. I was 12.
1: Cornell University and seven men were sued last month by a woman identified as Jane Doe. She alleges she was drugged and repeatedly raped at a fraternity house in October of 2024. For London-based author Olivia Petter, those allegations took her back to boarding school in England, where she and her friends were harassed by the older boys when they were 13.
3: They would walk past us at break time and whisper, "Fresh meat." They would put our trousers down when we were holding our trays in the dining hall, so we would be humiliated in front of the entire school.
1: The 32-year-old says reading about Cornell brought back the fear and humiliation she felt as a teenager. Trauma therapist Hannah Bronstein, who received her undergraduate degree at Cornell, says these are typical responses for survivors of sexual assault.
4: They have these physical sensations, body flashbacks, not just memory flashbacks, and it can almost transport them back there.
1: Bronstein says it's not that easy to stop reading the news and comments online.
4: We keep searching for more information because we think if we understand every detail, then finally we'll feel better internally. But, you know, often it does the opposite.
1: Smith said she eventually had to step away from social media. She says being outside, spending time with her dog, and playing guitar has helped her feel calmer. But Smith says she sees her own story in Jane Doe's and believes other women do too.
2: That's why so many women are triggered this week, because Jane Doe is all of us. We all have a story.
1: Petter is now taking to social media to encourage conversations with men about sexual assault.
3: All of the people who we see talking about it online, at least who I see talking about it online, they're women.
1: Petter says changing that starts with men joining the conversation. Windsor Johnston, NPR News.
5: A Florida company that helps veterans qualify for disability benefits is being accused of fraud by law enforcement officials in two states. Trajector Medical charges vets as much as $20,000 each, even though federal law requires assistance to be provided free of charge. The crackdown follows an investigation by NPR's Kaylee Fox Shannon and Chris Arnold.
6: Attorneys general in New York and Illinois now say they're investigating Trajector and plan to take legal action against it for, quote, fraudulent, illegal, and deceptive business practices.
7: The AGs say one thing they're investigating is the company's use of a robo-dialer system named CallBot. We uncovered it in our reporting. Trajector uses CallBot to dial into a VA benefits phone hotline, effectively posing as the veteran. It enters the vet's social security number to monitor their VA disability payments. When it detects an increase, the company then sends a bill. That's happened to thousands of vets who once signed up as clients.
6: Some vets told us Trajector didn't do much to help them, but sent them a big bill anyway. Dustin Ingram is a former Army Ranger and combat vet. He was one of the vets we talked to in our story late last year.
8: I think that they took advantage of me, and they accessed the database to find out if I had a claim so they could make $4,500 from a guy who spent 5.5 years in the Army and 2 tours in Afghanistan.
7: Trajector told NPR in a statement, quote, "We stand behind how we operate, and we're focused on the veterans we serve." And the company denies the allegations from the attorneys general.
6: Ingram's not the only vet we spoke to who got a surprise bill. And that's because that CallBot system spits out a bill even if the vet got help some other way. It's not just the AGs looking into that. Jennifer Bird is an attorney representing veterans in a lawsuit seeking class action status.
9: It's a huge development for these attorneys general to step in like this.
7: After our first story aired, two lawsuits were filed in Florida, where Trajector's based. Then this summer, Trajector filed for Chapter 11 bankruptcy protection. It also was poised to default on a loan of more than $60 million.
6: Through the bankruptcy, we learned that the AGs in New York and Illinois are investigating. They sent a letter to the bankruptcy court basically saying, just so you know, we're investigating this company, and we think it's defrauding military veterans.
7: Bird says the bankruptcy process puts her lawsuit on hold for now, but not so for the state investigations.
9: One of the biggest things about these attorneys general filing this is that the bankruptcy court can't stop them.

0: they can move forward and keep investigating, find out more and more information.
1: One thing that's already come out through the bankruptcy is how much money the company has been making. Court filings show Trajector and its affiliated companies employ more than 450 staff and hold $400 million in assets.
2: Last year, their combined income was nearly $280 million. Here's Dustin Ingram, the former Army Ranger.
3: It's a mind-blowing amount of money. It's inconceivable that somebody made that much money. Like, there's a problem somewhere in the system, right?
1: Ingram said companies like Trajector making that kind of money off veterans should be a wake-up call to the VA and policymakers.
2: He thinks the military needs to do a better job of helping service members to get benefits that they deserve as they transition out. Then veterans wouldn't feel like they need to hire a company that's going to charge them a lot of money for help that by law should be free.
3: Anytime there's a vacuum or an opportunity, somebody will fill it. It should be very simple and very easy to receive benefits.
1: Ingram called the civil lawsuits filed against Trajector and the state investigations vindicating. Kaylee Fox Shannon
2: and Chris Arnold, NPR News.

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0: Live from NPR News in Washington, I'm Dave Mattingly. This year's Nobel Prize in Physiology or Medicine is being awarded to three scientists based at universities in the U.S. and Germany. Carl Dieseroth, Peter Hegman, and George Nagel are being honored for their work on the mechanisms that the brain uses to switch on or off the activity of individual nerve cells. UN agencies say basic humanitarian needs for people in Gaza are far from being resolved as the region approaches 1 year since a ceasefire with Israel went into effect. NPR's Anas Baba reports.
6: The World Health Organization said the approval process for medical supplies can last 2.5 months for Israeli clearance. Israeli authorities classify some restricted equipment as dual use with potential military applications, but the WHO disputes that characterization, noting many are standard medical supplies used globally. Meanwhile, the World Food Program warns a funding shortfall is cutting the number of people receiving monthly food assistance to 600,000. Down from 1.1 million. And with winter approaching, the UN notes about 1.7 million people remain displaced, many without adequate shelter, water, or sanitation. Anas Baba, NPR News, Gaza.
0: Wall Street futures are on the downside this morning. 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
4: Good Monday morning. Live from the GBH newsroom in Boston, I'm Tori Bedford. The owner of the closed Pilgrim Nuclear Power Plant in Plymouth says it may go to federal court to fight for permission to release radioactive water into Cape Cod Bay. CAI's Jeanette Barnes reports the company is weighing its options after the state rejected its plan.
7: Pilgrim owner Holtec says it won't sue in state court to discharge water during the plant decommissioning. Instead, it could go federal. David Noyes of Holtec says the idea is to peg the case on the authority of the Nuclear Regulatory Commission.
8: The federal appeal would be an appeal to the federal court under the rights and responsibilities of the NRC as the sole organization responsible for regulation of radionuclides.
7: An appeal in state court would have hinged on the Ocean Sanctuaries Act, which protects sanctuaries from industrial wastewater. Holtec has already appealed at the State Department of Environmental Protection and lost.
4: That's Jeanette Barnes for Connecting the Commonwealth. A local sports shop in Marblehead is honoring a high school athlete who died last week. Owen Coyne's family said he suffered a sudden brain hemorrhage unrelated to any sports impact. Owen was co-captain of the football team. Jason Grisado, owner of the Marblehead sports shop, says they're giving away t-shirts bearing his number 18.
9: Everyone involved is really our customers and our family here. So when we heard the news, we were just like, we're going to make number 18 jerseys for anybody who wants one.
4: Grisado says they've given out 500 shirts so far, and they've ordered more. Residents say the community is coming together.
10: I just think it's a nice show of solidarity for the for Owen's family. Marblehead's a small community, and it hits hard.
4: Counseling services are available to students and staff at the high school. And dozens of people filled La Fabrica in Cambridge yesterday to celebrate the 102nd birthday of local hero Marvin E. Gilmore Jr. Gilmore served in the Army in World War II and took part in the invasion of Normandy. After coming home, he became an active member of the community. He co-founded the Unity Bank and Trust Company, the first black-owned and operated commercial bank in Boston. At the celebration, Corporation, his son, Mark Gilmore, said preserving the stories of the Greatest Generation is extremely important over 80 years after the end of World War II.
11: One of the things my father talked about a lot, especially when we went to Normandy and in 2024, and because in that year is the 80th anniversary, which is very heavy, was that they trained us to kill, but they didn't untrain us and then train us to live. So they had to do that on their own, you know.
4: The event was also a fundraiser launch for the Marvin and Lorna Gilmore Student Legacy Fund at the New England Conservatory. It's 57 degrees in Boston. 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
13: It's Morning Edition from NPR News. I'm A. Martinez in Culver City, California.
14: And I'm Michelle Martin in Washington, D.C. Good morning. Brazil's presidential election will go to a runoff later this month after the right made significant gains in Sunday's national vote.
13: Flavio Bolsonaro, the son of Brazil's former far-right president, had a strong night. He outperformed the country's veteran leftist incumbent, Luiz Inácio Lula da Silva.
14: NPR South America correspondent Carrie Kahn joins us from Rio with more on what we learned from the first round of voting. Good morning, Carrie.
15: Good morning.
14: So polls had said that the results would be very close. So just how close was it?
15: It was close. Flavio Bolsonaro won 47% of the vote. He's the 45-year-old eldest son of Jair Bolsonaro, who was barred from running after being convicted of plotting a coup to overturn the 2022 election. The current president, Luiz Inácio Lula da Silva, received 45%. Polls had actually shown Lula with a small advantage going into yesterday's national elections, but Bolsonaro really outperformed and surprised many.
16: Tô feliz, entendeu?
15: 29-year-old Alan Belmanchi was fishing off the seawall facing the famous Christ the Redeemer statue in the distance. He hadn't caught anything, but he was telling me he was so happy Bolsonaro won.
16: Já fui assaltado três vezes. Se perde carro, perde tudo, sabe?
15: He said he's been robbed three times in the last few years and lost his car. He lost everything. He said he's sick of it and says Flavio Bolsonaro will do more to crack down on criminals than Lula. Augusto Felix da Silva was sitting a bit further down the seawall drinking a beer with his family. And he told me he's so tired of President Lula and is thrilled that Brazilians voted for a change and to get the economy growing again.
17: Lula não quer que cresça. Lula quer que tenha mais pobres. Quanto mais pobres, mais votos.
15: He said Lula doesn't want the country to grow. He just wants more poor people, because with more poor people, he will get more votes.
14: Okay, and what do these results mean for Lula?
15: Lula will have to find a way to close the gap in this runoff. He's not going to really be able to win over the 8% of voters who went for the other candidates. They were far right and right, and their voters will fall in line with Bolsonaro, not with Lula. Lula will have to get new votes from those who sat out yesterday's election, and that's going to be very hard. Many Brazilians are just disillusioned with politics, and we're hoping for new, younger candidates to vote for. Supporters of Lula gathered at a downtown plaza here in Rio last night, and the mood was somber. 29-year-old Jasmine Suarez is a local DJ.
18: Dá medo, muito medo, dá muito medo, sim, porque a direita, o que ela traz, assim, é muito ódio.
15: She says it's scary, really scary, as she said about Bolsonaro and the right. Strong performance. She said the right just brings with it a lot of hatred. And I heard that from many Lula voters, that they fear a Bolsonaro conservative back in power.
14: Yeah, there have already been a number of right-wing victories in Latin America. President Trump has taken credit for that shift. Is that what is happening in Brazil?
15: Brazil would be a huge win for the right, for sure. Lula tried to repeatedly use Trump's increasing interventions in Latin America as a campaign issue, but voters were more interested in domestic issues like crime and the faltering economy. Trump may have been part of the backdrop, but for voters here, the issues at home were more immediate.
14: That is Carrie Kahn of Rio. Carrie, thank you.
15: You're welcome.
13: Russia has a new tactic in its war against Ukraine, hitting the bridges that connect the two sides of the capital, Kyiv. It's part of Russia's escalating attacks. NPR Ukraine correspondent Joanna Kakissis joins us now from Kyiv. Joanna, so what's life like in Kyiv right now?
19: Wale, it is very stressful. We are hearing air raid sirens and explosions roughly every 4 hours, day and night. And the strikes didn't even stop for German Chancellor Friedrich Merz, who visited Kyiv on Sunday. And so to give you a little slice of what life is like here, I was at a friend's barbecue over the weekend, and air raid sirens sounded just as I walked outside to wait for my taxi home. And not even a minute later, I heard this. And that was a Russian drone strike not too far away. I recorded that on my phone. These jet-powered drones move very fast. It's hard for Ukraine's air defenses to shoot them down. Now, these drones have already hit so many places in Kyiv, warehouses with food and medicine, data centers, manufacturing plants, even the National Academy of Science. But like you said, now Russia is aiming for a new target, and that's the bridges of Kyiv.
13: So that, bridges. Why bridges?
19: So the Ukrainians I've spoken to believe Russia is trying to create chaos in the capital to make it harder to live here. Kyiv is divided by this great big river called the Dnieper, and at least six major bridges across it are essential to transportation. These bridges are very busy with, you know, they're full of cars, trucks, buses, trolleys. The city's metro uses the bridges, and Russia has repeatedly struck two of them so far.
13: So what's the fallout been?
19: Well, so far, Ukrainian crews have managed to repair the damage, but traffic is often backed up. We spoke to a trolley bus driver, Victor Krom, near one of the bridges that was hit on Sunday. Now, traffic was closed at the time, so he'd pulled the bus over. And he says that despite the threat of more strikes, he is not afraid to cross the bridge. So what he's saying is people have gotten used to Russian attacks here, but life goes on. We cannot hide from it, he says. However, if the Russians keep hitting Kyiv's bridges and the Ukrainians are forced to close them for longer periods, even for security reasons, there are a few alternative routes for transportation across the river.
13: Now, you mentioned German Chancellor Friedrich Merz was in Ukraine yesterday. Mm-hmm. How have Ukraine's allies reacted to these recent attacks?
19: Well, you know, the Europeans always strongly condemn these strikes, that doesn't necessarily stop Russia from attacking. It actually has never stopped Russia from attacking. Now, Merz said Germany will not be intimidated by Russia and promised Ukraine more than $1 billion in military aid. And included in this aid are interceptors for air defense. Now, German defense company executives who traveled with Merz also signed agreements worth billions of dollars. Ukrainian President Volodymyr Zelensky continues to seek more air defense support for his country ahead of what's expected to be a very difficult winter. He is suggesting that Russia's these new jet-powered drones that Russia is using may soon be used in other parts of the world.
13: Other parts of the world? What does he mean by that?
19: Mm-hmm. Yeah. Well, on Sunday, Zelensky told reporters he believes Russia is sharing this technology with North Korea. And warnings like these are not something new from Zelensky. He has been trying to alert Ukraine's allies around the world that a dangerous high-tech arms race is developing because of Russia's war on Ukraine. In other words, Russia is not only a threat to Ukraine.
13: That's NPR's Joanna Kakissis in Kyiv. Joanna, thank you.
19: You're welcome, eh?

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1: I'm Marjorie Regan. Today on BPR, it's Auditor Diana DeZoglio on her latest ballot question, plus A.G. Campbell on her office's report on decades of clergy sexual abuse. 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
4: Live from the GBH newsroom in Boston, I'm Tori Bedford with Morning Edition. Sunny and clear this week, GBH meteorologist Dave Epstein has your full forecast.
5: It's a beautiful Monday across the area, but it's going to be a little breezy in the afternoon. Temperatures into the 60s. Tonight, definitely feeling cool. If you have very tropical plants out, it's not that you're going to see a frost. It's just that we're going to be down near 40 degrees, and some of those plants don't like that, so get them inside. Tomorrow, sunshine, only 55 to 60. Clear Tuesday night. Some light frost in the very coldest spots is possible, but this is not a widespread frost yet. And on Wednesday, sunshine, temperatures in the 60s. Thursday, we're up in the low 70s, and we stay nice right now through the weekend. We'll see what Columbus Day looks like when we get to it. For GBH News, I'm Dave Epstein.
4: The winner of this year's giant pumpkin contest at the Topsfield Fair was a record setter. The gigantic gourd grown by Woody Lancaster, a Topsfield resident, weighed in at 2,598 pounds. Henry Swenson also entered this year's contest. He says growing the giant pumpkins is a passion.
6: These pumpkins grow like 40, 50 pounds a day. I mean, there's nothing else like it on a planet that grows that fast. It's a really addicting hobby, and you know, it's a huge reward if you can get these pumpkins to the way off. It's a huge accomplishment.
4: The new record holder, Lancaster, says this year's pumpkin contest will be his last. Coming up on the Marketplace Morning Report, a look at the oil market and an agreement from major oil exporting nations. Then in the news at 7, October is Domestic Violence Awareness Month, and local nonprofits are spreading awareness about ways people can seek help. More news just ahead on GBH's Morning Edition.
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0: This is Morning Edition from NPR News. I'm Amy Martinez.
1: And I'm Michelle Martin. Employees of the U.S. Department of Agriculture's flagship research facility could be in their final days of work this week. That's because the USDA is relocating its scientists from that facility in a close-in suburb of Washington, D.C., to labs across the country. Macy Byers with Harvest Public Media in Omaha, Nebraska, has been speaking with some lab employees about the move, and she's here to tell us more about it. Good morning, Macy.
2: Good morning, Michelle.
1: So first of all, tell us what's so important about this research facility.
2: Yeah, it's called the Beltsville Agricultural Research Center, or BARC. It's the oldest USDA lab at over 110 years old, and it's also the biggest. It sits on this huge 6,500-acre campus outside of D.C. in Maryland, and there are about 20 different research units there. Last summer, there were about 400 employees. And scientists at BARC study things like foodborne pathogens, plant diseases, crop yields. They're really on the front lines of threats that U.S.-grown food can face. And so many innovations have also come out of BARC, like pesticide mixtures and livestock management tools. Most people would probably recognize seedless red grapes, shelf-stable butter, and the turkey breed we eat at Thanksgiving as some of BARC's famous inventions.
1: Okay, good to know. So why is the administration closing the lab?
2: Yeah, so the idea is that closing it would save money. The lab does need some repairs, and operating it in Metro DC is generally expensive. It's part of a USDA reorganization plan announced in July 2025. The closure is part of that. And the plan is for scientists to move to labs all over the country and work closer to farmers. Like, for example, we have a lab here in Nebraska in a rural town called Clay Center that studies meat and animals.
1: Now, you spoke to some employees there. Are they willing to move? Are they ready to move?
2: Yeah, it sort of varies. My sources inside BARC have told me that most employees there did choose not to take their relocation offer. Manon Sharma is one of them. He studied produce and foodborne pathogens there for almost two decades.
3: You're being asked to move to a place sight unseen. You don't know how your research will be affected by that.
2: And many of these other labs are in really rural areas or small cities, very different from Metro DC that they're used to. And in Sharma's case, he would have had to move his family as well, so he switched to a private sector job instead. I spoke to about a dozen former and current employees. They asked me not to use their names as they worry about professional repercussions for speaking out, but many reported that they had no input in where they would go, and they got few answers about relocations from USDA supervisors when asked. Some scientists took early retirements, and some did agree to move. Others like Sharma have already moved on.
1: Okay, but if all these experienced research scientists with these specialized areas are not taking these offers, what effect do they think this will have on food safety?
2: Yeah, they say the restructuring will hurt U.S. food safety by interrupting this really highly specialized research. BARC scientists have worked on things like Cyclospora and New World screwworm, which have both affected the U.S. food supply this year. Here's Sharma again.
3: I think it's highly disappointing and highly wasteful not to continue that work. I mean, this work costs money, it costs resources.
2: And for its part, the USDA tells me they've been in constant communication with employees about the relocation and closure process.
1: Okay, only a few seconds left here. Today was supposed to be the last day for the BARC lab, but it's still working. It's still open.
2: That's right. There is a court case that could delay things or stop the closure. There's the federal government employee union challenging the reorganization. There's also a stay order giving a California federal judge time to consider an injunction.
1: That's Macy Byers with Harvest Public Media. Macy, thank you. And this is NPR News.
4: 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Post-World War II, the U.S. had won the war, business was booming, and the good life seemed within reach. 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His Broadway hit, All My Sons, cracked open that picture of prosperity, exposing the self-interest, profiteering, and moral evasions beneath it. Now at Lyric Stage, All My Sons is speaking to another moment of national self-examination. 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
7: Good Monday morning. You're listening to GBH's Morning Edition. It's going to be a sunny day today with temperatures in the upper 60s. Coming up after the news at 7, police in Japan have arrested a U.S. Marine in connection with an alleged crime on the island of Okinawa. The incident has revived Japanese criticism of the conduct of American military personnel who are stationed in Japan. That story plus all the morning's news right here on GBH 89.7.
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9: From Marketplace in Washington, I'm Kimberly Adams. We're starting with oil this morning, and despite the ongoing conflict in the Middle East, global commodities tracking firm Kepler says crude oil exports from the region hit pre-war levels in the latter part of September. Brent crude is currently trading at $102.97 a barrel. This comes as key members of OPEC pledged to keep their oil production targets steady next month. They made the announcement after a brief meeting yesterday, but as Marketplace's Nancy Marshall Genzer explains, their promises might not mean much.
10: OPEC issued a press release yesterday with a promising headline. It says core OPEC members, known as the OPEC Plus countries, are reaffirming their commitment to market stability. OPEC Plus includes Saudi Arabia, Iraq, Kuwait, and Oman, and allies like Russia. Saudi Arabia, Iraq, and Russia pledge to produce the most oil next month, but these are mostly paper targets. OPEC Plus countries have been missing their quotas because of the war in the Middle East. Reuters estimates their exports have only reached 60% to 80% of normal levels in the past few months. OPEC Plus says it'll meet again on November 1st. They've delayed their annual capacity review. That helps them settle on their production quotas for next year, including decisions on which countries get to produce more oil. I'm Nancy Marshall Genzer for Marketplace.
9: Let's do the numbers. Dow, S&P, and NASDAQ futures are down in the 0.2% to 0.3% range, with the Dow future down 107 points. The 10-year Treasury yield is up at 5.28%.
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9: This year has been dominated by headlines about artificial intelligence, but as the AI build-out accelerates, some are looking for ways to slow down. I found evidence of that at Makerspace NYC, a community workshop in New York, busy with people sewing, welding, drilling, making things. Some just for fun, but for others, it's where they make their living. The sawdust is flying in the Makerspace wood shop when I visit on a Tuesday afternoon. Scott Van Campen, executive director here, is showing me around, pointing out folks one by one who have come to depend on this place to run their small businesses.
11: We're really super proud to be able to support those people as they get a foothold in their industry.
9: Creators can rent tools and other resources from the Makerspace for a fraction of what it would cost them to buy them outright. Scott co-founded this nonprofit with his wife, D.B. Lampman, in 2013.
12: I think 90% of the people that are here are freelancers that are doing it as a business.
9: I meet one of these entrepreneurs, Simon Berry, in the sewing area.
13: These are cushions for a banquette that I made. Which is
9: you make furniture.
13: I make furniture, yeah.
9: I ask Simon how important this place is for his business.
13: The initial investment of opening a woodworking studio, whatever, all the tools is pretty prohibitive.
9: What kind of startup costs would you be looking at if you actually had to buy all the stuff that you're using here?
13: Like $20,000.
9: Versus what do you end up paying monthly here for your space?
13: $600.
9: There's also a cheaper membership, a couple hundred dollars a year, for more limited access. The membership fees that Scott and DB collect from about 420 members help keep this place running, along with foundation support from the city and state. There's also a limited number of free memberships for low-income people in the neighborhood. Over in the metal shop, makers hammer away and sparks dance behind thick plastic protective screens amid soldering and welding. One of the artists used this place to pivot careers completely. Seth Cousins is a self-described former tech guy.
14: 25, 30 years as a software engineer, product manager, delivery, tech stuff.
15: And now?
14: And now I'm a sculptor. Mm-hmm. So in April, I left the startup that I was working at and started working here full-time.
9: He recalls a recent conversation with a younger software engineer, a neighbor, who said that the work had changed from thinking about code and solving problems to now babysitting AI agents that do a lot of the work.
14: And I figure when they do take over the world, this sort of physical stuff is going to be the last thing that they take over, so we'll be safer for a little bit longer.
9: That's job safety, he says, and it's better than staring at a screen all day. But not everyone I meet here is doing this for work.
15: Hi, this is so beautiful. I'm Kimberly.
16: Kimberly, nice to meet you.
15: Nice to meet you also. Could you describe what you're making here, if that's okay?
16: I'm making a raven.
9: Miles Cucker is making this ornate raven out of steel.
16: It's my grandson.
15: This is great. How many of these have you made?
16: This is my first bird.
15: Oh, really?
16: Yes.
15: What else have you made?
16: It's a cat, a dog, a crocodile, a koala, and a platypus.
15: All for your grandkids?
16: Yep.
15: They must love these things. My grandfather used to make whirligigs for us
16: when
15: nice. I was a kid.
16: And do you still have them?
15: I do. I do still have my whirligig, yes.
16: Hey, great.
9: I'm not sure you'd get this kind of moment in a room full of robots. And these tactile skills, says Executive Director Scott Van Kampen, are even more valuable in our increasingly digital-focused economy.
11: The stuff where really we need to manipulate and to make decisions quickly and accurately, I don't think that robots are actually going to replace us.
9: He's proud to give people a place to build something, whether that's furniture, an animal made of steel, or a business.
11: It is very rewarding to be able to support and encourage these people to really build whatever they want to build.
9: We've got videos of all these creations on our Instagram right now. We're at Marketplace APM. I'm Kimberly Adams with the Marketplace Morning Report. 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
21: Iraq's main Iranian-backed militias say they will stop attacks after the U.S. military's withdrawal from the country. Good morning. It's Monday, October 5th. I'm Tori Bedford. This is GBH's Morning Edition. The U.S. Coast Guard has suspended the search for six people on board a medical transport plane that vanished in the air above the waters off Nantucket.
22: My thoughts and those of every Coast Guard crew member are with the people on that aircraft, their families, their friends, and their loved ones during this incredibly difficult time.
21: Plus, an old wetland is taking new shape in southeastern Mass.
23: The soil will be uncompacted so it can hold more water, kind of fill up like a bathtub.
7: A comeback victory for the Patriots in Buffalo. The Bruins hosting Ottawa tonight. Sunny today, highs in the mid-60s. It's 7:01.
0: Live from NPR News in Washington, I'm Korva Coleman. The U.S. Supreme Court opens its new term today. The first case they'll hear involves climate change. The city of Boulder, Colorado, is suing two big energy companies. Boulder officials want the companies to share the cost of paying for disasters that are made worse by global warming. The companies want to shift this argument from state courts, where it's been heard, to federal courts. NPR's Carrie Johnson says the U.S. Supreme Court has other cases on its docket this term.
1: We do have some big cases already, including a challenge to state bans on the very popular AR-15 assault-style rifles. There's going to be a clash over religion in schools, specifically a universal pre-K program in Colorado, and there are a number of immigration cases brewing. But the court is still adding new cases to the docket, so more is going to be coming.
0: NPR's Carrie Johnson reporting. Cornell University is expected to announce this week which outside law firm will independently review its handling of rape allegations involving a former student. NPR's Windsor Johnston reports the case is prompting survivors of sexual assault to share and write about their own experiences.
2: Aaron Smith of Winchester, Kentucky, says reading about the Cornell allegations brought back feelings from an assault when she was 12 years old.
3: I was so enraged. I had to set my phone down and just pace around my kitchen like a caged tiger.
2: Trauma specialist Hannah Bronstein says for some survivors, following the news coverage can feel like reliving an earlier assault.
24: Body flashbacks, not just memory flashbacks. It can almost transport them back there.
2: Bronstein says limiting time spent on news and social media or stepping away when it becomes overwhelming can help. Windsor Johnston, NPR News.
0: One American and two German scientists today have been awarded the 2026 Nobel Prize in Physiology or Medicine. NPR's Rob Stein reports it's for their fundamental discoveries that help explain how the brain works.
25: The Nobel Assembly at the Karolinska Institute in Sweden awarded the prize to two German scientists, Peter Hegemann and Gerd Nagel, and one American, Carl Dizeroff, at Stanford University. The three scientists played key roles in discoveries that led to light-controlled switches that turn nerve cells on and off. The technique opened a new way to understand the function of neurons, known as optogenetics. The Nobel Committee says the discoveries laid the foundation for a new era of neuroscience, including helping understand how the brain forms memories, feelings, and behaviors. Rob Stein, NPR News.
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7: Good Monday morning. Live from the GBH newsroom in Boston, I'm Tori Bedford. The Coast Guard has suspended its search for the six people on board a medical transport plane flying from Bermuda to Boston that went missing off the coast of Nantucket over the weekend. Four Canadian nationals and two Bermuda nationals are still unaccounted for after authorities lost contact with the plane early Saturday morning. Rear Admiral Matt Lake is the Coast Guard's Northeast District Commander. He says they located a debris field they associated with the aircraft yesterday.
26: Coast Guard crews along with our partners from the New York National Guard, their air rescue wing, along with Massachusetts authorities, have searched approximately 2,840 square miles over about 53 and a half hours.
7: That number eventually rose to more than 4,400 miles searched over a 66-hour period. Lake says suspending a search is not an easy decision and that they express their deepest condolences to the families and loved ones affected. It's Domestic Violence Awareness Month. Local groups are offering resources for those looking to get help. Christina Ayala is the co-executive director of the Asian Task Force Against Domestic Violence. She says there can be a lot of shame that influences a survivor's decision to disclose what they're going through.
27: A lot of our clients also have parents that are telling them, don't tell anybody, you know, what's going on, because you're going to bring shame to our family. The community's going to find out. Our family as a unit will get ostracized.
7: Ayala says you do not need to speak English to call. Staffers speak 26 languages. The Patriots are looking to build momentum from their big 29-26 win over the Buffalo Bills on the road yesterday. The win is a palate cleanser after the bitter blowout to the Jacksonville Jaguars last week. Head coach Mike Vrabel says the result gets them back in the race.
4: They have an excellent football team, great staff, excellent players. You know, we're lucky to get out of here and with a win, but it does get us back into the race.
7: Now the owners of a 2-2 record, the Pats will host the Las Vegas Raiders this upcoming Sunday. We've got a clear day ahead, looking like a beautiful week. For the full forecast, we turn to GBH meteorologist Dave Epstein.
5: A cold front pushed offshore last night. That has ushered in Canadian air, and with it comes a bit of a breeze out of the west. Temperatures today in the mid-60s. Remember, the sun angle gets lower and lower every day. And therefore, in the shade, it does feel cooler than the temperatures will say on the thermometer. Overnight tonight, clear. Temperatures down between about 39 in the colder spots, 45 to 50 in Boston. Tuesday, sunshine, temperature in the upper 50s. Few spots over the Cape could nudge 60 degrees, but it stays in the mid-50s for the Worcester Hills. But it's a little milder after starting in the 30s for Wednesday. We're going into the mid-60s and probably 70 or a little higher on Thursday, all with sun. For GBH News, I'm Dave Epstein.
7: There's still a few clouds in the sky outside our studios in Brighton. That should clear up in a couple hours. It's 57 degrees in Boston. 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
8: It's Morning Edition from NPR News. I'm Amy Martinez in Culver City, California.
10: And I'm Michelle Martin in Washington, D.C. Good morning. An investigation into last week's mid-air attack aboard a commercial flight from Dubai to Tel Aviv has found that the co-pilot who tried to take control of the plane intended to crash it into Israel's Ben-Gurion airport.
8: That's according to a person familiar with the matter who is not authorized to speak publicly. In a few moments, we'll speak with a retired FBI special agent about the ongoing investigation. We begin with the news.
10: For more, we're joined by NPR's Kat Lonsdorf in Tel Aviv. Hi, Kat.
12: Hey, good morning.
10: So there are several countries conducting investigations into this attack. So what do we know?
12: Well, over the weekend, officials in the United Arab Emirates, which is leading the investigation, announced that they had deemed the incident a terrorist attack. That assessment agreed with what Israeli officials had been saying earlier. We still don't have a clear motive for the attack. This morning, a source familiar with the investigation told NPR that the co-pilot who attacked the captain intended to fly the plane to Ben-Gurion Airport, which was its destination, but then crash it into the airport. This all happened in the morning here when Ben-Gurion would have been full of people. That source also said that it's likely the co-pilot acted alone. And just to be clear, this investigation is still very much ongoing.
10: Do we have any more detail about what actually happened on the plane?
12: Yeah, we're starting to get a clearer picture. Investigators said that the co-pilot of the Fly Dubai plane carried out the attack with what's called a crash axe. That's a lightweight emergency tool stored in the cockpit. It's used to break through panels or jam doors in the event of a crash. The pilot was then able to open the cockpit door during the attack, and then passengers rushed in and subdued the attacker, while another pilot who happened to be on board the plane helped land it. Both the pilot and the co-pilot are alive, and they're in the UAE now being questioned.
10: Do we know any more about the attacker, the co-pilot?
12: Yeah, the co-pilot is from Oman, according to Israeli officials. And that's raising questions here in Israel about how he was allowed to fly a plane heading to Israel, which doesn't allow pilots from countries it doesn't have diplomatic relations with to fly into its airspace. Israeli Prime Minister Benjamin Netanyahu said that this pilot must have gotten through a, quote, loophole.
10: Kat, what has been the reaction from Israelis as this has all been playing out?
12: Yeah, generally, Israelis are praising the passengers and the captain of the plane who's from India as heroes who averted a major disaster. But there's also this larger debate playing out about who dropped the ball to allow for something like this to happen. The Ministry of Transportation has been pointing blame at the security services and vice versa, while Netanyahu's opponents have been saying that this is a huge failure on his part, calling for a larger investigation. After a lot of public pressure, Netanyahu announced last night that there will be some kind of formal examination, but there haven't been much more details on that.
10: And as you've been telling us, this is all happening as national elections in Israel are just weeks away.
12: Yeah.
10: Elections that will determine whether or not Netanyahu remains prime minister. Is there any sense that this incident will affect voters?
12: Well, Netanyahu is certainly making the media rounds about this attack, spending time with the passengers who stormed the cockpit and putting out press releases, going on foreign media. The polls here show that this is a very tight election coming up, and also that Israelis are largely already decided on how they're going to vote. So something like this might just entrench voters further. But it could be enough to motivate people who weren't planning to vote to go vote, and that could have an impact.
10: That is NPR's Kat Lonsdorf in Tel Aviv. Kat, thank you.
12: Thank you.
9: Let's take a closer look at the Fly Dubai flight investigation with Lara Burns. She's a retired FBI special agent with more than 23 years of experience in international terror investigation. She's now the head of terrorism research at the Program on Extremism at the George Washington University. Lara, I think one of the things that has drawn me into this story, along with a lot of people, is that when we think about an airplane being taken over, we think of the threat outside of the cockpit. This one came inside of the cockpit. I mean, are we entering a brand new world here?
11: Yes, I think we are. The most troubling question, you know, as you alluded to, it's not simply how an individual gained access to a plane, but how someone with prior security concerns was able to move through the aviation system at large and ultimately obtain access to a passenger aircraft cockpit, which has traditionally been seen as the safe area of the plane. You know, post 9/11, the safety measures that were put in place were designed to protect against threats emanating from outside the cockpit.
9: Now, what concerns you the most at this point in the investigation? What are you thinking about the most?
11: I'm thinking about how we prevent another incident like this, because again, you know, our safety mechanisms and our you know, view on threats to aviation have changed tremendously. So the question is, how do you identify a terrorist or extremist threat when the individual isn't trying to get onto the airplane but already has a seat in the cockpit? How do you vet for extremist behavior? That vetting needs to happen to complement your conventional background checks. And it can't stop when a pilot gets his license. That vetting process must continue. You know, radicalization can happen at any time. And so I think that we really have to change our view on how we look at the threat to aviation overall, but looking very seriously at vetting procedures for pilots who have access to those cockpits.
9: And so the Associated Press reported that UAE officials shared with Israel a list of passengers and crew for the Fly Dubai flight, and that list did not seem to raise any red flags at all with Israeli authorities. Why do you think that is?
11: You know, it sounds like there were likely some failures in the vetting procedures, right? The individuals are supposed to be vetted prior to having access to an aircraft that's going to fly into Israel, and that apparently did not happen. What I worry about is the finger pointing, right? Everyone wants to blame everyone else, but in reality, what needs to happen is we need to have open, honest investigations to determine where the security failures occurred, where the vetting failed, so that those areas can be identified and then improved, right? It's not helpful for everyone to be blaming everyone else. We need transparent accounting of where the failures occurred so that then those failures can be addressed and prevented the next time.
9: The one thing that I think is tough to understand is that officials also told the AP that the suspect was an Omani national who had been barred from piloting Fly Dubai because of extremist views. So how did he wind up co-piloting this flight?
11: That is a great question. You know, how does someone with that background end up not only obtaining a job as a pilot for Fly Dubai, but then also finding himself in the cockpit on a plane to Israel? And, you know, we have to kind of look at where there were multiple probably areas that could have been improved. What did Fly Dubai do to vet and check the background of this individual before they employed him? What did, you know, the Israelis do when they were looking at the crew and the flight list? And was there information sharing with foreign partners? Did Oman share information with the UAE about this individual's, you know, radicalization and extremist concerns? And if not, then there probably needs to be an improvement on diplomatic relations between countries.
9: For people that might be taking a flight here in the U.S. anytime soon, and maybe they don't want to have to worry about the pilots, I mean, but does the U.S. have better security measures so that a scenario that occurred like that doesn't happen in the United States?
11: You know, I mean, the United States does have, especially post 9/11, you know, extreme security capabilities, right? We know how to address the aviation threat, but this does pose a change in, you know, the threat landscape. So I think that there is a concern, and the United States should take this concern very seriously. But we do have the, you know, preeminent law enforcement and intelligence community organizations here in the United States that are designed to, you know, examine insider threats, to examine threats to aviation, and then put in place, you know, procedures that will prevent terrorist attacks. So I think that we're in a very good position, but we have to take this threat seriously.
9: It just seemed like, yeah, opening the door was the only thing that saved everyone from just certain death, I'm assuming, if the plane crashes. Is there something that maybe needs to be done to have communication to outside of the cockpit for anyone in the cockpit that is being threatened?
11: Absolutely. I mean, you know, there are measures put in place. Like, there is that release inside the cockpit.
9: Yeah.
11: But what happens if, yeah, you're, you know, as in this instance, the co-pilot is disabled. So there are going to have to be enhanced measures put in place that allow for an emergency response when one or both of the captains inside the cockpit are disabled.
9: Laura Burns is a retired FBI special agent, now at the Program on Extremism at the George Washington University. Laura, thanks.
11: Thank you so much.
10: Japanese authorities have arrested a U.S. Marine on the island of Okinawa. He's suspected of robbing and murdering a local woman. Here's NPR's Anthony Kuhn.
13: Japanese media quote Okinawan police as saying a 20-year-old Marine was seen entering a hotel with a 39-year-old local woman, then exiting alone. The woman was later found dead, apparently strangled to death. The Marine is also suspected of taking her wallet and backpack, but he denies the charges, police said. Okinawa Governor Genta Koja spoke to reporters about the case.
14: It has dealt a massive shock to the people of the prefecture and sparked fresh anxiety. It is absolutely unforgivable, and I feel deeply outraged.
13: Japan's foreign minister summoned U.S. Ambassador George Glass to complain. In a social media post, Glass said that he offered condolences and that the U.S. is cooperating with Japanese authorities. Okinawan media have reported that protests have taken place in three cities in Okinawa. Similar actions are planned for Tokyo as well. Governor Koja said that the recurrence of such incidents shows that U.S. military efforts to maintain discipline and educate its personnel have been ineffective. Governor Koja has been in office for less than a week. He won gubernatorial elections last month by focusing on the economy rather than the U.S. military base issue. Okinawan native Nitsuki Karimata is active in Okinawan civil society. She creates peace studies programs for Japanese schools. She says Okinawans are on the same page about crime by U.S. military personnel.
15: While we do have differing views on the existence of these bases, we still have to live next to them in Okinawa. But not a single person, whether they oppose or support them, is willing to accept the harm caused by these bases.
13: Anthony Kuhn, NPR News.

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4: Good Monday morning and welcome to GBH's Morning Edition. I'm Tori Bedford. Thanks for being with us. Looking at local headlines this morning, the Nobel Prize in Medicine was awarded to a Boston native and two other scientists this morning. Carl Dicerroth received his undergraduate degree at Harvard University in 1992. The men were honored for their work on the mechanisms the brain uses to switch on or off the activity of individual nerve cells. The former academy at Penguin Hall on the North Shore is back on the market after a planned purchase last month fell through. An auction is scheduled for October 26th. It'll be at least the third time the Wenham campus has attempted to find a buyer. And the annual Blessing of the Animals was held at the Old North Church in Boston's North End yesterday. Dozens of pets and their owners lined up to receive their blessing and spend time with other pet lovers. More local news at 6:30 here on GBH 89.7.
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4: This is GBH's Morning Edition. I'm Tori Bedford. An old wetland is taking new shape in southeastern Massachusetts. Construction is underway at Century Bog. The former commercial-scale cranberry farm spans Plymouth and Wareham and was built on top of a natural wetland. GBH's Hannah Shinatry reports that restoring the wetlands beneath Cranberry Bog

0: management area. Hackman and the neighbors are next to what was once a bog cell. It's a depression in the ground, bigger than a football field, and packed with shrubby bushes, pine trees, and dry, sandy soil.
1: So you've noticed it's gotten drier.
2: Oh, yeah.
1: So what this project's about is making it wetter again.
0: Farmers grew cranberries here for more than 150 years. Then, in 2010, the land was sold to the state. And a few years later, the bogs were officially retired. But none of the old farm infrastructure was ever dismantled. Now, Mass Audubon, the state, and other local organizations are doing just that. Hackman says the goal is to restore the natural wetland that was there before the farm.
1: All the ditches will be eliminated. All the dams will be removed. The soil will be uncompacted so it can hold more water, kind of fill up like a bathtub.
0: And this is happening more often across Massachusetts. According to the U.S. Department of Agriculture, the number of retired cranberry bogs in the state grew 40% between 2017 and 2022. And it's messy work. Surrounding the field is a thick moat of sloppy mud, so dark it's nearly black.
1: That is the underlying wetland soil, historic wetland soil. It's been brought to the surface. And I'm smelling it. And it smells like, kind of like rotten eggs a little bit. That's the characteristic smell of wetland soil.
0: The original cranberry farmers buried that wet, smelly soil. They leveled the ground and rerouted the water through pipes and dams. The farmers also spread a thin layer of sand on top. And every few years, they'd add a little bit more. Just a few centimeters at a time.
1: But over 150 years, you know, feet of sand get added. And so that's really the driver of the drying out of a site like this. And that's why we see pine trees here and not cattails, for example, that you'd see in a swamp.
0: So you have to get rid of the sand.
1: Well, not exactly.
0: Turns out removing all that sand would be way too expensive. Instead, they used excavators to churn up that old wetland soil and mix the sand throughout. It's this disturbance that kickstarts the recovery process. Later, Hackman's team will add some plants and do some more landscaping. But mostly, it's the native seeds, dormant in the wetland soil, that will start to take root.
1: And all of that together, we'll be looking in a couple years here, we'll see not a field of pine trees, we'll see a field of wetland grasses.
0: Over in Falmouth, Chris McNeil is standing along the Coonamesset Greenway Heritage Trail. He's a scientist with the Woodwell Center for Climate Research, and he's pointing at the plants around him.
3: These are broadleaf cattails, which are very common in the wetter spots. This is bur reed. You've got sort of different primroses. You've got, this is blue vervain, which is a name.
0: This area was also once an active cranberry farm. It was restored into a wetland several years ago. It's lush and quiet, even though McNeil and his colleague, Linda Deegan, are not far from the road.
4: All those plants that he just named, his feet didn't move. He's standing here, just pointing this, right? So that just tells you how diverse it is.
0: Coonamesset is a peek at what the future of Century Bog might look like, but it's still a ways off. It took about a decade for the state, Mass Audubon, and their partners to study the site and secure the funding needed for the project. But there's also a lot of support for these restorations. Both Coonamesset and Century Bog are part of a formal push from the state to improve natural habitats and increase land conservation. The Century Bog project is expected to help unique brook trout known as salters, plus another 60 species the state says have the greatest need for conservation. And it's not just wildlife. There's flood management to consider, too. Linda Deegan says that as climate change makes our storms more erratic, wetlands act like giant sponges, reducing the flood risk in the neighboring towns.
4: So if there's a really heavy rainstorm, the water can now come down and flood out into the wetlands and spread out, instead of being confined to a narrow channel and just rushing downstream.
0: Wetlands also reduce toxic algae blooms on the coast. They absorb the nitrogen that gets into the waterways from septic tanks and agriculture before flowing into the ocean. And then there's the benefit for the farmers.
5: There's been growers retiring bogs for generations, but it certainly has picked up in these last several years because of the opportunities that are there.
0: Brian Wick is the executive director of the nonprofit Massachusetts Cranberries. He says even though cranberry farming is still a major agricultural industry here, local growers are being squeezed. They're facing the effects of climate change, economic pressure, and the realities of

0: of an aging population looking for a path to retirement. Alex Hackman from Mass Audubon says that's part of what makes this a unique moment and a unique opportunity.
1: So there's just a lot of momentum right now. Each project offers lessons. And so it's gotten better over time, I think.
0: In the past 15 years, 6 bogs have been completely restored. Another 11 are in the pipeline. Hannah Schnatry, GBH News.
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4: Our programs are made possible thanks to you.
5: And Umbrella Arts Center, presenting the rock and cult hit Bat Boy the Musical, a horror comedy about a misunderstood monster's quest for acceptance. 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
2: 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Coming up on Morning Edition, Iraq's main Iranian-backed militias say they will stop attacks after the U.S. military's withdrawal from the country. More on that in 15 minutes.
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7: Live from NPR News in Washington, I'm Dave Mattingly. A Defense Department official says the U.S. military has moved its bombers from an airbase in Britain amid an investigation into a suspected terror attack at the base. They include B-1s, B-2s, and B-52 bombers. 5 people were recently arrested near RAF Fairford. The November midterm elections are about a month away. NPR's Domenico Montanaro says many of the latest polls suggest Democratic candidates will do well.
8: Everything shows movement in Democrats' direction. When everything heads in one direction, that's important. You know, that's all that really should be taken away from the polls at this point. Midterms are always tough on the president's party. The president himself has acknowledged that many times. The national mood, especially when it comes to the economy and the war in Iran, are against the president and his party.
7: President Trump has begun campaigning for Republican candidates in red states ahead of the midterms. He traveled to Oklahoma, Alabama, and Ohio in recent days. The president heads to Nebraska today. The U.S. Supreme Court opens its new term today. The justices are scheduled to hear arguments in a case stemming from a lawsuit in Colorado. City officials in Boulder are suing ExxonMobil and Sunco Energy for monetary damages over the harms caused by the burning of fossil fuels and their links to climate change. This is NPR News from Washington.
2: Good Monday morning. Live from the GBH newsroom in Boston, I'm Tori Bedford. The owner of the Pilgrim Nuclear Power Station in Plymouth says it may go to federal court to fight for authorization to release radioactive water into Cape Cod Bay. Owner Holtec is decommissioning the plant. The company previously lost an appeal at the State Department of Environmental Protection seeking to discharge the water. Site Vice President David Noyes says Holtec has decided not to do what many expected, appeal in state superior court.
9: We didn't expect any different outcome than what had already been provided through the Mass DEP appeal process.
2: A federal case would rely on the authority of the Nuclear Regulation Commission over radioactive material, whereas the state case hinged on control of industrial wastewater. A Marblehead High School athlete who died last week is being honored by his community. Owen Coyne was a 3-sport student and co-captain of the football team. His family says he suffered a sudden brain hemorrhage not related to sports impact. The Marblehead Sports Shop is handing out T-shirts bearing Owen's jersey, number 18. Owner Jason Grisado says hundreds of people are wearing the tribute to Owen.
10: Yeah, we're pretty much out of shirts. We have a few sizes left. We're digging through every bin.
2: Counseling services are available at the high school for students and staff. And for smaller towns across New England, Halloween season is an opportunity to show off their rich history. Blandford brought its history to life through a ghost walk at Hill Cemetery over the weekend. Jane Roman is vice president of the Blandford Historical Society and organized the walk along with the volunteer ghost actors. Roman says Blandford has been home to decorated Revolutionary and Civil War veterans, as well as a congressman who helped get Abraham Lincoln elected president.
6: I wanted to leverage the history and start digging out the stories. And so my desire to do that with this concept called Ghost Walk is why I did it. Because Blandford has this amazing little history for a town that has, in many ways, national impact.
2: Roman says the tour typically brings in hundreds of people. Sunny with highs in the mid to high 60s today. Clear tonight with lows down to the mid 40s. Clear again tomorrow with highs in the high 50s. Right now it's still a little overcast, 57 degrees in Boston. 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
11: 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Inspired by a true David versus Goliath story about truth at all costs, in theaters Thursday. 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
12: It's Morning Edition from NPR News. I'm Michelle Martin in Washington, D.C.
13: And I'm Martinez in Culver City, California. The U.S. Senate campaign in Texas is on track to shatter spending records for the state. The race pits Republican State Attorney General Ken Paxton against Democratic State Representative James Tallarico. Houston Public Media's Andrew Schneider reports that the expense of the race is reflective of what's at stake.
14: With less than a month to go until Election Day, Paxton finds himself defending his record in a state that's been reliably red for decades. Here's Paxton speaking to the U.S. Hispanic Business Council in Fort Worth early last week.
15: I will own up to my record, every bit of it. Not that I was 100% perfect, but I feel very good about what I've sought to do both in the legislature and as Attorney General.
14: In the final stretch, Paxton is campaigning at a time when ads for the U.S. Senate race are inescapable for anyone near a TV or radio in Texas.
16: Too many Texans feel like they're drowning.
17: Low T. Tallarico.
18: This is Ken Paxton stealing someone's $1,000 pen.
19: Radical liberal James Tallarico.
14: Jason Tinnell, a professor at the University of Houston's Valenti School of Communication, says the scope of ads for this race is unprecedented.
20: I have never seen it to the point to where I thought it was a presidential campaign because of how many ads you're seeing for both candidates.
14: Both Republicans and Democrats are determined to do whatever they can to boost turnout. Most polls since the summer either show Paxton and Tallarico statistically tied, or some even give Tallarico a slim lead.
21: Tallarico is better positioned to win this race than Beto O'Rourke was in 2018.
14: Kirby Goidell, a professor at the Bush School of Government and Public Service at Texas A&M University, says this is the Democrats' best chance to win statewide in three decades.
21: And a Democratic pickup in Texas would go a long way to helping them gain control of the Senate. On the flip side of that, a Republican successful defense in Texas would potentially help them maintain control.
14: Which may be why the tone of that advertising has gone relentlessly negative. Tallarico earlier refrained from direct attacks on Paxton, but now he's running ads like this.
22: Ken Paxton is the most corrupt politician in Texas. Since taking office, Ken Paxton's net worth has increased 7,000%.
14: Paxton has responded to the attack by accusing Tallarico of corruption, which Tallarico also denies. Meanwhile, groups supporting Paxton are flooding the airwaves, with many ads linking Tallarico to support of transgender rights, a wedge issue among many voters here.
19: Tallarico supported using taxpayer dollars for sex change surgeries on young children, and even said denying your child's gender identity is abusive.
14: In a 2019 Texas House committee hearing, Tallarico said that denying a child's gender identity could be considered abusive, but he did not vote to use taxpayer money for gender reassignment surgery for minors, and he has since openly endorsed a nationwide ban on such surgeries. According to the ad tracking firm Ad Impact, Tallarico is being outspent by more than 2-1. Total spending by Paxton and groups supporting him total roughly $175 million, compared to $71 million by Tallarico and groups supporting the Democrat. It's unclear how much of an impact any of these ads will have on voters. What is certain is that the most expensive U.S. Senate campaign in Texas history is only going to get more expensive before it's through. For NPR News, I'm Andrew Schneider in Houston.
12: Now to Virginia, which has been one of the toughest places for someone convicted of a felony to reclaim their voting rights. There, the governor decides who gets those rights back after they get out of prison. Virginians are voting on a measure that would take the issue out of the governor's hands. Jad Khalil from VPM News reports.
0: Amber Bowman needs a little help voting. It's her first time casting a ballot since she went to prison.
1: I feel like I'm a teenager, just turning 18, getting my voting rights for the first time.
0: Bowman is 38 and last voted about two decades ago. She was one of about 250,000 Virginia residents who couldn't vote because of a conviction until her voting rights were restored by Governor Abigail Spanberger. Now, Bowman and others in Virginia are voting on changing the state constitution to automatically restore voting rights of those convicted of felonies.
1: Well, I think if you've served your sentence, why shouldn't you get your rights restored? Like, why is it a life sentence in Virginia if you get a felony conviction?
0: Virginia's practice traces back to the Jim Crow era. In 1902, delegates rewrote the Constitution Virginia used to rejoin the Union. They sought to remove Reconstruction-era protections for Black Virginians. Nicole Porter is Senior Director of Advocacy with the Sentencing Project, which supports making rights restoration automatic.
3: The constitutional record from the early 1900s was clear in terms of the intent to disenfranchise a Black electorate, using felony disenfranchisement to dilute Black political power.
0: The debate over voting as a consequence of breaking the law often focuses on criminal justice arguments instead of the history. But Porter says keeping people from voting is bad public safety policy.
3: And we know that people who have prior felony convictions who do vote, who do participate in their community, who do have stable housing, who do have stable employment, are less likely to reoffend and less likely to return to prison.
0: The amendment wouldn't just change who can cast a ballot. Unless voting rights are restored, people who were convicted of a felony can't serve on a jury, run for office, or work the election polls. Porter says those are key parts of being in a community. But critics of the proposed amendment say that it's best to assess whether a person has been rehabilitated on a case-by-case basis. Sandra Elkade is a law professor at Regent University.
23: When an individual has broken the law and then gets to vote on the law after they've broken the law in a serious manner, you know, there's this idea of should that person be able to automatically vote on something that they didn't really have much regard for initially.
0: The debate over the amendment was also thrown a curveball. A federal judge said that Virginia was breaking a 19th century law that limited which crimes would disenfranchise a voter, and that about 235,000 people should have been able to vote all along. The state now says only people convicted of murder and manslaughter would need to apply for their voting rights. Yet proponents of the amendment say voting rights need a more durable safeguard than a court ruling. Proponents like Democratic State Senator Mamie Locke.
24: It's evolving the Virginia Constitution to declare that Virginia's democracy is alive and well and that it belongs to everybody, even those who have been imprisoned and have served their time and are being reintegrated into society.
0: Back at her polling location, Amber Bowman is about to finally vote again.
1: So I've worked really hard since I came home from incarceration, and just being able to get my voting rights back, it feels like, okay, people are letting me move past this conviction.
0: She says steps like these help people like her to come home from incarceration and not go back. She said voting was easy once she got in the door. For NPR News, I'm Jad Khalil in Richmond, Virginia.

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1: I'm Marjorie Egan. Today on BPR, it's Auditor Diana DeZoglio on her latest ballot question, plus A.G. Campbell on her office's report on decades of clergy sexual abuse. 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
4: Live from the GBH Radio Newsroom in Boston, I'm Tori Bedford. The Topsfield Fair held its annual all-New England giant pumpkin weigh-off this past weekend, and the winner set a new record. The champion pumpkin weighed in at 2,598 pounds, breaking records both for the fair and for Massachusetts as a whole. This year's winning pumpkin was grown by a Topsfield resident, Woody Lancaster. He says he's going out on top, saying this weigh-off will be his last. 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
5: Here's your Growing Wisdom Minute for Monday, the 5th of October. Last night, I was cooking figs, and this is fig season here in New England. Even if you don't own a tree, I have one in a container. It's Chicago variety. What a lot of people miss is that figs actually stop ripening the moment you pick them. They're kind of like a watermelon. They're not like a cantaloupe, which will continue to ripen. They can soften on the counter, but they won't get sweeter. So if you're going for the supermarket, maybe a farm stand, a ripe fig droops. Look at the eye, the small opening at the bottom. A bead of syrup there means peak sugar. You can then cut it open, not in the store. When you get it home, deep red, eat it raw. If it's pale, that means you can cook it and you can roast it. Pale figs are not a loss. Just have them. Roast them with a little bit of balsamic and honey. The heat supplies the sweetness that the fruit lacks. And again, you can grow your own. As I said, Chicago is the variety I have. They get put in the garage, but they are hardy in our winters. For GBH News, I'm Dave Epstein.
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0: This is Morning Edition from NPR News. I'm Michelle Martin.
1: And I'm A. Martinez. In Iraq, militias backed by Iran have attacked U.S. troops in the U.S. embassy and consulate for years. American forces pulled out of Iraq last week, and now those militias agreed to stop the strikes. NPR's Jane Arraf reports from Baghdad.
2: It seemed like everywhere you went in Baghdad over the last week, the national anthem was playing. September 30th marked the official withdrawal of the U.S. military, 23 years after the U.S. invaded and toppled dictator Saddam Hussein. Iraq's Prime Minister Ali Azadi dubbed it Sovereignty Day. It was also celebrated by Iran-backed militias who have long demanded that the U.S. leave. At a rally of some of the hardest-line militias, college student Hassan Kamal told us Iraq is its own master now. He said Iraqis had long wanted the U.S.-led coalition that was formed to fight ISIS 12 years ago to go. Now Iraq's prime minister is grappling with how to persuade the most powerful militias to give up their weapons, which include rockets, missiles, and drones. Those groups said last week they would halt attacks, but they have not agreed to disarm. U.S. forces left Iraqi cities and withdrew to bases years ago. On a recent trip to Fallujah, one of the most hard-fought battles by the U.S., it's clear how much the country has changed. I'm in Fallujah on a busy street lined with restaurants, and the amazing thing is it looks so normal. In 2004, the U.S. Marines fought one of the fiercest battles here since Vietnam. Entire neighborhoods were destroyed as they were fighting Al-Qaeda. Most Iraqis will tell you that the reconstruction that's happened here since isn't because of the American presence that followed. It's in spite of it. Former Deputy Prime Minister Ali Alawi traces a lot of Iraq's deepest problems, dysfunctional government ministries and rampant corruption, to the political system the U.S. introduced when it occupied Iraq.
3: In government, I think there's no doubt that the system introduced after 2003 has been a disaster.
2: That system divvied up government posts along sectarian and ethnic lines. The vacuum created by removing Saddam opened the door to Iranian influence. Former Foreign Minister Hoshyar Zebari says if the Iran-backed paramilitary groups do hand over weapons, they will expect more political representation in return.
4: Some of the groups will argue, well, we were asked to hand over our weapons. Okay, we did hand over. But why shouldn't we have any representation in the government, for example?
2: The U.S. departure also leaves Turkish troops in Iraq and continued Iranian leverage. U.S. troops may be gone, but not the legacy of the U.S. invasion. Jane Arraf, NPR News, Baghdad.

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1: 27 private colleges in Massachusetts have closed or announced plans to close since 2014. So what happens to a college's mission when the institution itself disappears?
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1: I'm Kurt Carapezza. We're speaking with the last president of Wheelock College and examining how struggling schools are reinventing themselves on the latest episode of College Uncovered. 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
6: 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It looks like sun today with temperatures in the upper 60s. 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
8: Sorted. Keeping an eye on the bond market and the oil market, plus where we are embracing technology and where we go to escape it.
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8: From Marketplace in Washington, I'm Kimberly Adams. We're continuing to track moves with the global bond market, oil, and more. Joining me now for a breakdown is Russ Mould, Investment Director at AJ Bell in London. Good morning, Russ.
10: Good day to you, Kimberly. Hope you're keeping well.
8: I am, thank you. But the bond markets, on the other hand, continue to give us quite the ride. Why do we continue to see all this volatility?
10: Maybe no consolation. It's not just the USA. You're seeing it in the UK, in Japan, and in continental Europe as well. And there are a couple of schools of thought. But I think the main theory that's going around is this is a debt issue. We've been fiscally incontinent in many parts of the world, and there is now a large interest bill accompanying that because interest rates have started to normalize. So now bond vigilantes are starting to say to governments, look, you need to think about how you're going to fund this. And, you know, we're frightened that you're going to be doing it through inflation. So we're going to charge you a higher interest rate.
8: We got some data this morning related to the oil markets, that oil exports have returned to pre-war levels despite the ongoing attacks in the Strait of Hormuz. What's going on there?
10: America continues to be a phenomenally efficient producer of oil and gas from its shale fields. And so that has taken a lot of the strain off. The financial markets are still hoping that there will be a peaceful settlement and the Straits of Hormuz will be open. And that's been their core position really from the initial peace deal back in April. And you also have global governments, the G7, with the help of the International Energy Agency and with the help of the USA, looking to release strategic reserves.
8: So given that we are seeing oil exports ramp up, are we going to see some relief at the gas station over here?
10: I mean, everybody's wanting to see that, Kimberly. Whether you're American, British, or European, I can assure you the prices over here are equally uncomfortable by historic standards. I wouldn't be surprised if energy prices to remain elevated just because of the geopolitical risk that we're seeing.
8: Russ Mould is Investment Director at AJ Bell. Thank you so much, Russ.
10: Thank you.
8: Let's do the numbers. Dow, S&P, and NASDAQ futures are down in the 0 to 0.1% range, with the Dow future down 26 points. The 10-year Treasury yield is flat at 5.28%. And in our technology-driven world, people are becoming more comfortable with technology driving them. Americans are more familiar with autonomous vehicles than they were a decade ago. But if a self-driving car is in their future, most still want the option of taking the wheel. Those are among the findings from a survey by Cox Automotive about Americans' attitudes towards autonomous vehicles. Marketplace's Henry Epp has more.
11: About 1 in 5 people have ridden in a robo-taxi, according to Cox's survey. Those are driverless cars operated by companies like Waymo or Zoox, which are available in over a dozen cities now. Those who've tried them generally like them, says Sam Abouel-Samad with the market research firm Telemetry.
12: Once people have an opportunity to actually ride in one of these and experience riding in an automated vehicle, they tend to have a much better impression of it.
11: Cox's survey bears this out. 83% said their perception of autonomous vehicles improved after riding in one. But for the vast majority of people who've never ridden in a robo-taxi, Cox found several reasons they're hesitant. 61% are not comfortable riding in a car without a human driver. 64% would want the autonomous vehicle to be significantly safer than a human driver. But also, 27% think a robo-taxi might be too cautious and hesitant. That's generally how robo-taxis drive, says Rebecca Higgins with the Eno Center for Transportation.
13: It can be less nimble and you know, playing loose with the rules than human drivers are.
11: That could be kind of annoying if you're a robo-taxi passenger unable to take the wheel. Higgins, though, wishes humans would take a cue from the robots and drive more carefully. I'm Henry Epp for Marketplace.
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6: There's a fair share of doom and gloom that comes with this age of artificial intelligence that we find ourselves in. A majority of Americans think it would be a good thing if the pace of AI development slowed down, according to a recent poll from Ipsos. Amid all of this, people are looking for ways to unplug from technology and power off their screens. And one place where that's happening is at makerspaces. These are workshops where people can share tools and make something with their hands. There are at least 2,000 of these in libraries and other community spaces across the country. I visited Makerspace NYC in Brooklyn to get a sense of this and spoke with one of the members there, Peter Schmidt.
14: I used to work a lot with computers all day, and that's fine, and it's a lot of fun. But I really notice when I'm especially in the woodshop and I spend hours and hours and hours just grinding away or, you know, planing a piece of wood, I don't even need to listen to music. It just feels good.
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6: The Supreme Court kicks off a new term with a major case about whether states can sue giant energy companies over the harms of climate change. Good morning. It's Monday, October 5th. I'm Tori Bedford. This is GBH's Morning Edition. Boulder, Colorado is suing two big energy companies, arguing they deceived people about the harms of fossil fuels and contributed to costly disasters.
18: If you know you're going to cause harm and you don't tell someone, then you should help clean up that harm.
6: Plus, the search has been suspended for six people aboard a plane that vanished off Nantucket over the weekend.
19: There would be efforts to try to find the black box at this point, but it's very difficult because that debris is extensive and the nature of the crash.
6: A comeback victory for the Patriots in Buffalo. Sunny today, highs in the mid-60s. It's 8:01.
20: Live from NPR News in Washington, I'm Corva Coleman. The co-pilot who tried to take control of the commercial jet from Dubai to Tel Aviv last week intended to crash it into Israel's Ben-Gurion airport, an investigation found. That's according to a person familiar with the matter, but not authorized to speak publicly, as the investigation is still ongoing. NPR's Kat Lonsdorf reports from Tel Aviv.
21: A source familiar with the investigation told NPR that the co-pilot who attacked the captain mid-air intended to fly the plane to Ben-Gurion, which was its destination, but then crash it into the airport. That source also said it's likely the co-pilot acted alone. Officials from both the United Arab Emirates and Israel have said that the incident was an attempted terrorist attack, although the motive is still unclear. The co-pilot is from Oman, according to Israeli officials, raising questions about how he was allowed to fly a plane heading to Israel. Israel only allows pilots from countries it has diplomatic relations with to enter its airspace. Israel said it's opening an examination into how that happened. Kat Lonsdorf, NPR News, Tel Aviv.
20: Japanese police have arrested a 20-year-old U.S. Marine suspected of robbing and murdering a local woman on the island of Okinawa. NPR's Anthony Kuhn reports Japan's government has lodged formal complaints with the U.S. government and military.
22: Japan's Kyodo news agency quotes police as saying the Marine was seen taking a 39-year-old woman into a hotel and then leaving alone. The woman was found dead, apparently strangled to death. The Marine is suspected of killing her and taking her wallet and backpack, but has denied all charges. Japan's foreign minister, Toshimitsu Motegi, summoned U.S. Ambassador George Glass to protest. Glass said in a social media post that he offered condolences and that the U.S. would fully cooperate with authorities. Okinawan media have reported that protests over the incident have taken place in three cities. Organizers are planning demonstrations in Tokyo as well. Anthony Kuhn, NPR News, Seoul.
20: The Democratic Congressional Campaign Committee is throwing its support behind six additional candidates. This is ahead of the November midterm elections. As NPR's Tamara Keith reports, the six candidates are running in districts where Republicans have an edge.
23: The committee's red to blue is its top-tier backing for candidates and comes with staff resources and fundraising support. All six candidates newly added to the list face challenging races. Only one is in a district rated by the Cook Political Report as lean Republican. The others face even longer odds. For instance, Nevada's 2nd Congressional District, where candidate Teresa Benitez-Thompson earned the red to blue nod. That district has not elected a Democrat since its creation in the early 1980s. A spokesman for the National Republican Congressional Committee said describing that race as competitive is delusional. Tamara Keith, NPR News.
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6: Good Monday morning. Live from the GBH newsroom in Boston, I'm Tori Bedford. The U.S. Coast Guard has suspended the search for six people who were on board a medical transport plane that went missing above the waters off Nantucket. Four crew members and two passengers left Bermuda Friday night on the flight to Boston. Rescuers searched all weekend, covering more than 4,000 square miles over a nearly 66-hour continuous period. U.S. Coast Guard Northeast Command Commander, Rear Admiral Matt Lake, said rescuers found a field of debris confirmed to be from the missing flight. He shared his condolences with those impacted.
0: My thoughts and those of every Coast Guard crew member are with the people on that aircraft, their families, their friends, and their loved ones during this incredibly difficult time.
6: On board were four Canadian nationals and two citizens from Bermuda. The Coast Guard says they will continue to investigate the cause of the crash. In October is Domestic Violence Awareness Month. The co-director of a local task force wants everyone to know violence within a household can happen in any community and that help is available. Christina Ayala is co-executive director of the Asian Task Force Against Domestic Violence based in Boston. Ayala says the organization's staffers speak 26 languages, which she says builds trust, even as hospitals and court systems provide translators.
1: You know, when you're a victim and you're having to disclose very private, difficult information, kind of going through that clunky third-party process, is really hard for them, and they don't end up opening up in the same way. And their relationship with our staff is ongoing.
6: There were 31 domestic violence-related murders and non-negligent manslaughters in Massachusetts in 2024, according to state data. And the Patriots saw a dramatic turnaround yesterday, defeating the Buffalo Bills 29-26 on the road. Drake May threw for 269 yards, three touchdowns, and an interception. He also ran for 54 yards on the ground and led the team to on a late fourth quarter drive to get the final go-ahead score. It was a big win after an up and down start to the season. Now May says he wants to build off that success.
2: It's relieving a little bit, but we still got some work left out there. I think we left our defense in some bad positions. We got the ball back, you know, twice in that third quarter where we got a chance to, you know, really put it on them. And, you know, I'm just, you know, proud of the way the guys fought.
6: The Pats will be back home hosting the Las Vegas Raiders this upcoming Sunday. And it's a mild morning so far. The sun's coming out. GBH meteorologist Dave Epstein has your forecast.
5: It's a beautiful Monday across the area, but it's going to be a little breezy in the afternoon. Temperatures into the 60s. Tonight, definitely feeling cool. If you have very tropical plants out, it's not that you're going to see a frost. It's just that we're going to be down near 40 degrees, and some of those plants don't like that, so get them inside. Tomorrow, sunshine, only 55 to 60. Clear Tuesday night. Some light frost in the very coldest spots is possible, but this is not a widespread frost yet. And on Wednesday, sunshine, temperatures in the 60s. Thursday, we're up in the low 70s, and we stay nice right now through the weekend. We'll see what Columbus Day looks like when we get to it. For GBH News, I'm Dave Epstein.
6: It's 57 degrees in Boston. 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
25: It's Morning Edition from NPR News. I'm A. Martinez in Culver City, California.
26: And I'm Michelle Martin in Washington, D.C. Good morning. A new Supreme Court term begins today with a case about the reach of state power. Boulder, Colorado is suing two big energy companies, arguing they deceived people about the harms of fossil fuels and contributed to disasters that cost Boulder a lot of time and money. The case could have ramifications far beyond climate. NPR's Carrie Johnson reports.
27: In 2018, Boulder County slapped the giant energy companies Suncor and ExxonMobil with a lawsuit. Boulder argued the companies and a trade group knew decades ago that fossil fuels would hurt the environment, raising the risk of floods, extreme heat, and wildfires. 3 years later, in late December 2021, the Marshall Fire swept across the state.
28: 90-mile-an-hour winds that burned over 1,000 homes in 6 hours.
27: Daryl McCool left her home southeast of Boulder so fast she couldn't remember whether she locked the front door. As it turned out, that didn't matter.
28: There's basically nothing left. A 2,000-degree fire burns everything. Like, coins were melted, bicycles melted.
27: The historic 1901 house where she raised her son had turned to ash. McCool spent years helping her neighbors file insurance papers and apply for grants to rebuild their homes. Now she tries to educate people about the human cost of climate change. Corey Radé-White is legal director at the Center for Climate Integrity. It supports communities trying to hold oil companies responsible for environmental harms.
18: This case represents whether or not we believe as a society that corporations should be held to the same standards that all of us are, right? If you know you're going to cause harm and you don't tell someone, then you should help clean up that harm.
27: Boulder's lawsuit has not gone to trial. It's still in the early stages in the Colorado court system. But the energy companies are asking the U.S. Supreme Court to throw out the case now. The companies say only the federal government has the power and expertise to grapple with something as big as climate change. To let Boulder's case proceed, they say, would have huge implications. Todd Zawicki is a professor at the Scalia Law School at George Mason University.
7: This is about whether a bunch of hippies and rich hippies in Boulder County are allowed to dictate environment and energy policy to the entire rest of the world.
27: Exxon referred a reporter to their court filings. Suncor did not respond. The Trump administration is siding with the energy companies, arguing global warming is a global issue. Sai Prakash is a law professor at the University of Virginia.
8: Essentially, Boulder claims that Colorado can reach around the United States, the entirety of the United States, and to my mind, regulate production everywhere by attaching liability to it.
27: Prakash filed a friend of the court brief backing Suncor and Exxon.
8: If Boulder can attach liability to these two cases, to these two companies, rather, I think it can attach liability to thousands of others as well.
27: Billions of dollars are at stake, property damage, cost of repairs, emergency services, and dozens of similar cases where states and municipalities are suing energy giants have been moving through the courts at early stages. Any Supreme Court ruling could have repercussions for many of them. William and Mary law professor Jonathan Adler points out in court papers that Congress has the authority to override state laws here, but federal lawmakers haven't done anything. Corey Radé-White of the Center for Climate Integrity says for the justices interested in ruling based on legal text, there is not much to support Suncor and Exxon.
18: They want the court to say, you can't bring any of these cases in court because this is the purview of the federal government. The problem is the big oil companies can't point to any legal doctrine, any statute, any part of the Constitution that backs up that finding.
27: How the court decides to draw the lines on state power could influence a lot more than climate litigation. Deepak Gupta regularly argues before the high court. Here he is at a recent briefing sponsored by Georgetown Supreme Court Institute.
9: Pollution by forever chemicals, nuisance suits over AI data centers, opioids litigation, all of these are about the local effects of conduct that runs across borders.
27: The conservative majority on the Supreme Court may be uncomfortable letting state juries decide some of these pressing issues. But legal experts say they're not sure quite how the justices might shape a decision in the Boulder case. Carrie Johnson, NPR News.
25: For more on the Supreme Court's new term, we called up Amy Howe. She's the co-founder of SCOTUS Blog. So, Amy, the climate case that we just heard about, what's the most fascinating part of this case to you?
10: The most fascinating part to me is something that Carrie flagged towards the end of her story, which is the idea that energy companies' arguments rest on what they call the structure of the Constitution and federal law. But there's nothing in either of those that says that this kind of lawsuit can't go forward. And, you know, this is the kind of case in which we think of the court's conservative majority, although Justice Samuel Alito will be recused from this because he owns stock in energy companies. But a couple of the court's conservative justices, like Neil Gorsuch and Clarence Thomas, may be reluctant to rule for the energy companies if they can't point their legal arguments to a specific text in the Constitution or federal law. And as Jonathan Adler said in Carrie's story, Congress could put a stop to this, but it hasn't.
25: All right. Now, the last term, Amy, you correct me if I'm wrong. It felt very Trump-driven. Tariffs, birthright, citizenship. What about this one, at least the start?
10: So far, it's not quite as Trump-driven. I think last term was really an outlier. It was driven in no small part by a lot of the executive orders that he signed almost immediately after taking office on January 20th, 2025. And those bubbled up to the Supreme Court pretty quickly, issues like tariffs and birthright citizenship. And they're just some of those executive orders have worked their way through the system or are continuing to work their way through the system. I should say that it could change pretty quickly. You know, just in the last couple of weeks, the Supreme Court has added two really major immigration cases. Immigration is obviously a major part of the Trump agenda. And policies that came to the Supreme Court on the emergency docket, you know, could be back at the Supreme Court again on the merits. Issues like the ban on transgender members of the military is something that could arrive at the court, and the court could hear oral arguments this term.
25: All right, so let's get to some of the other cases. One involves the question of whether state or local governments can ban AR-15s and other semi-automatic rifles. What are the arguments there?
10: So this is a really interesting case. You know, the arguments in no small part by the gun owners who live in Connecticut and Cook County, Illinois, and want to have AR-15 say this is the second most popular gun in the United States, second only to handguns. The states and Cook County and gun restriction supporters say, yes, but they've also been used in mass shootings. And the court's Second Amendment jurisprudence is still very new. If we had like another 2 or 3 minutes, I could basically summarize it. But the court has said that to determine whether restrictions on gun rights like this are constitutional, you have to look at whether there's a history and tradition of similar gun restrictions in early American and English history. And what the court is really fleshing this test out still. And what the court says in this case is going to have a big impact, not just for AR-15s, but for other gun rights restrictions going forward.
25: Now, later this year, after the midterms, the justices are expected to hear arguments on a Republican-led effort to revive voter restrictions in Arizona. They're trying to toughen proof of citizenship requirements and also get rid of suspected non-citizens from the voter rolls. What's the central question in this one?
10: Yeah, so there are two central questions in this one. The first is whether or not Arizona can require proof of citizenship to register using the voter registration form that Arizona uses. And this is a question that came to the Supreme Court on the emergency docket already. And the Supreme Court allowed Arizona to continue using this kind of form while the litigation continues. So that is a sign that, you know, there are at least five justices who are predisposed to allow Arizona to use it. And then the second is whether or not a policy that would remove non-citizens from the voter rolls violates a federal voting law that creates what's called a quiet period, that in 90 days before an election, a federal election, states can't do mass purges of voters. And the idea that there's just not enough time for people to figure out that they've been taken off the list and then register again. And the Arizona's argument is that these people shouldn't be voters in the first place because they're not eligible to vote. And so that is, you know, these are both issues that aren't going to affect, obviously, the midterm elections, but could have a big impact not only in Arizona, but in other states in the 2028 elections.
25: One more thing really quick, Amy. President Trump told Time magazine he regretted nominating Justices Gorsuch, Kavanaugh, and Barrett because they vote against him too often. I don't think I should have to ask this question, but here it goes. Do comments like that have any impact on the justices?
10: I'm not sure that they have much of an impact on the justices themselves. I think they would at least tell us that they decide the cases based on how they think the law dictates they should come out. But, you know, they're certainly not helpful in this climate of overheated rhetoric about the Supreme Court and federal judges in particular.
25: Amy Howe is the co-founder of SCOTUS Blog. Amy, thanks.
10: Thank you.
26: Democrats will have a hard time winning back the Senate next month without the state of Maine. That's where Republican Senator Susan Collins has held her seat for nearly 30 years.
25: Our colleague Leila Fadel has traveled 700 miles across the state talking to farmers hit by high diesel prices.
3: There's a lot of things happening up here, and just a lot of people forget about us up here.
25: Also, loggers anxious about trade wars with Canada.
4: So this is a business of people with grit, and right now is a tough time.
25: And people just struggling to get by.
11: My electric bill is so high, it's higher than my mortgage payment.
26: Tomorrow, Leila will take us to the people and places across the battleground state of Maine that will determine which way this election will go. It's Maine.

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4: Good Monday morning and welcome to GBH's Morning Edition. I'm Tori Bedford. Thanks for starting your morning with us. Looking at local headlines this morning, jury selection begins this week for the trial of Matthew Farwell, the former Stoughton police officer accused of killing Sandra Birchmore and staging it to look like a suicide. Chief U.S. District Court Judge Denise J. Casper says opening statements could start as soon as Friday. A man is being charged with attempted murder, accused of intentionally hitting two Bridgewater State students on campus with his car. The students suffered non-life-threatening injuries. And country star Zach Bryan broke attendance records at Gillette this weekend, surpassing the previous record held by Ed Sheeran. During the shows, Bryan showed his support for Palestinians by wearing a T-shirt that said Free Palestine. More local news at 8:30 here on GBH 89.7.
5: 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Inspired by a true David versus Goliath story about truth at all costs. 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
6: It's Morning Edition from NPR News. I'm E. Martinez.
0: And I'm Michelle Martin. Let me warn you here that our next story is about the gang rape allegations at Cornell University. The details of those allegations are prompting survivors of sexual assault to share their experiences on social media. NPR's Winsor Johnston reports on why some say Jane Doe's story feels like their own.
7: The stories that 53-year-old Aaron Smith has been reading on social media about the Cornell University allegations have stopped her cold.
8: I was so enraged. I had to set my phone down, stand up, and just pace around my kitchen like a caged tiger.
7: Smith is a yoga instructor in Winchester, Kentucky, who works with clients who've experienced trauma. She says reading the story brought back her memories from being assaulted as a child.
8: I had that feeling in my stomach that happened during my personal experience. I was 12.
7: Cornell University and seven men were sued last month by a woman identified as Jane Doe. She alleges she was drugged and repeatedly raped at a fraternity house in October of 2024.

0: News and comments online.
1: We keep searching for more information because we think if we understand every detail, then finally we'll feel better internally. But, you know, often it does the opposite.
0: Smith said she eventually had to step away from social media. She says being outside, spending time with her dog, and playing guitar has helped her feel calmer. But Smith says she sees her own story in Jane Doe's and believes other women do too.
2: That's why so many women are triggered this week, because Jane Doe is all of us. We all have a story.
0: Petter is now taking to social media to encourage conversations with men about sexual assault.
3: All of the people who we see talking about it online, at least who I see talking about it online, they're women.
0: Petter says changing that starts with men joining the conversation. Windsor Johnston, NPR News.
4: A Florida company that helps veterans qualify for disability benefits is being accused of fraud by law enforcement officials in two states. Trajector Medical charges vets as much as $20,000 each, even though federal law requires assistance to be provided free of charge. The crackdown follows an investigation by NPR's Kaylee Fox Shannon and Chris Arnold.
5: Attorneys general in New York and Illinois now say they're investigating Trajector and plan to take legal action against it for, quote, fraudulent, illegal, and deceptive business practices.
6: The AGs say one thing they're investigating is the company's use of a robo-dialer system named CallBot. We uncovered it in our reporting. Trajector uses CallBot to dial into a VA benefits phone hotline, effectively posing as the veteran. It enters the vet's social security number to monitor their VA disability payments. When it detects an increase, the company then sends a bill. That's happened to thousands of vets who once signed up as clients.
5: Some vets told us Trajector didn't do much to help them, but sent them a big bill anyway. Dustin Ingram is a former Army Ranger and combat vet. He was one of the vets we talked to in our story late last year.
7: I think that they took advantage of me and they accessed VA database to find out if I had a claim so they could make $4,500 from a guy who spent 5.5 years in the Army and 2 tours in Afghanistan.
6: Trajector told NPR in a statement, quote, "We stand behind how we operate and we're focused on the veterans we serve." And the company denies the allegations from the attorneys general.
5: Ingram's not the only vet we spoke to who got a surprise bill. And that's because that CallBot system spits out a bill even if the vet got help some other way. It's not just the AGs looking into that. Jennifer Bird is an attorney representing veterans in a lawsuit seeking class action status.
8: It's a huge development for these attorneys general to step in like this.
6: After our first story aired, two lawsuits were filed in Florida, where Trajector's based. Then this summer, Trajector filed for Chapter 11 bankruptcy protection. It also was poised to default on a loan of more than $60 million.
5: Through the bankruptcy, we learned that the AGs in New York and Illinois are investigating. They sent a letter to the bankruptcy court basically saying, just so you know, we're investigating this company, and we think it's defrauding military veterans.
6: Bird says the bankruptcy process puts her lawsuit on hold for now, but not so for the state investigations.
8: One of the biggest things about these attorneys general filing this is that the bankruptcy court can't stop them. They can move forward and keep investigating, find out more and more information.
5: One thing that's already come out through the bankruptcy is how much money the company has been making. Court filings show Trajector and its affiliated companies employ more than 450 staff and hold $400 million in assets.
6: Last year, their combined income was nearly $280 million. Here's Dustin Ingram, the former Army Ranger.
7: It's a mind-blowing amount of money. It's inconceivable that somebody made that much money. There's a problem somewhere in the system, right?
5: Ingram said companies like Trajector making that kind of money off veterans should be a wake-up call to the VA and policymakers.
6: He thinks the military needs to do a better job of helping service members to get benefits that they deserve as they transition out. Then veterans wouldn't feel like they need to hire a company that's going to charge them a lot of money for help that by law should be free.
7: Anytime there's a vacuum or an opportunity, somebody will fill it. It should be very simple and very easy to receive benefits.
5: Ingram called the civil lawsuits filed against Trajector and the state investigations vindicating. Kaylee Fox Shannon
6: and Chris Arnold, NPR News.

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5: Live from NPR News in Washington, I'm Dave Mattingly. As the U.S. Supreme Court opens its new term today, Justice Samuel Alito may be deciding his future on the court. Here's NPR's Carrie Johnson.
6: Justice Alito tells CBS News he's considered retiring from the court. Alito, who's 76 years old, was appointed by President George W. Bush. He's already served 20 years on the Supreme Court and written major decisions reversing the right to abortion and paring back the Voting Rights Act. Any justice's decision to retire before 2028 could set off a political tug of war. Senate Republicans famously refused to even meet with President Obama's nominee, Merrick Garland, because they said it was too close to an election. Carrie Johnson, NPR News.
5: The Supreme Court is scheduled to hear arguments today in a case out of Boulder, Colorado. City officials sued ExxonMobil and Sunco Energy over the burning of fossil fuels and the harms caused by climate change. The U.S. Coast Guard says it has suspended its search for six people who were presumed dead in the crash of a medical jet off Nantucket, Massachusetts. The air ambulance company out of Canada says four crew members, a patient, and a family member were aboard the Gulfstream jet. It disappeared early Saturday during a flight from Bermuda to Boston. This is NPR News from Washington.
3: Good Monday morning, live from the GBH newsroom in Boston. I'm Tori Bedford. The owner of the closed Pilgrim Nuclear Power Plant in Plymouth says it may go to federal court to fight for permission to release radioactive water into Cape Cod Bay. CAI's Jeanette Barnes reports the company is weighing its options after the state rejected its plan.
7: Pilgrim owner Holtec says it won't sue in state court to discharge water during the plant decommissioning. Instead, it could go federal. David Noyes of Holtec says the idea is to peg the case on the authority of the Nuclear Regulatory Commission.
8: The federal appeal would be an appeal to the federal court under the rights and responsibilities of the NRC as the sole organization responsible for regulation of radionuclides.
7: An appeal in state court would have hinged on the Ocean Sanctuaries Act, which protects sanctuaries from industrial wastewater. Holtec has already appealed at the State Department of Environmental Protection and lost.
3: That's Jeanette Barnes for Connecting the Commonwealth. A local sports shop in Marblehead is honoring a high school athlete who died last week. Owen Coyne's family said he suffered a sudden brain hemorrhage unrelated to any sports impact. Owen was co-captain of the football team. Jason Grisado, owner of the Marblehead sports shop, says they're giving away T-shirts bearing his number 18.
9: Everyone involved is really our customers and our family here. So when we heard the news, we were just like, we're going to make number 18 jerseys for anybody who wants one.
3: Grisado says they've given out 500 shirts so far, and they're ordering more. Residents say the community is coming together.
10: I just think it's a nice show of solidarity for the fam, for Owen's family. Marblehead's a small community, and it hits hard.
3: Counseling services are available to students and staff at the high school. And dozens of people filled La Fabrica in Cambridge yesterday to celebrate the 102nd birthday of local hero Marvin E. Gilmore Jr. Gilmore served in the Army in World War II and took part in the invasion of Normandy. After coming home, he became an active member of the community. He co-founded the Unity Bank and Trust Company, the first Black-owned and operated commercial bank in Boston. At the celebration, his son Mark Gilmore said preserving the stories of the greatest generation is extremely important over 80 years after the end of World War II.
11: One of the things my father talked about a lot, especially when we went to Normandy and in 2024, and because in that year is the 80th anniversary, which is very heavy, was that they trained us to kill, but they didn't untrain us and then train us to live. So they had to do that on their own, you know.
3: The event was also a fundraiser launch for the Marvin and Lorna Gilmore Student Legacy Fund at the New England Conservatory. It's 57 degrees in Boston. 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
13: It's Morning Edition from NPR News. I'm A. Martinez in Culver City, California.
14: And I'm Michelle Martin in Washington, D.C. Good morning. Brazil's presidential election will go to a runoff later this month after the right made significant gains in Sunday's national vote.
13: Flavio Bolsonaro, the son of Brazil's former far-right president, had a strong night. He outperformed the country's veteran leftist incumbent, Luiz Inácio Lula da Silva.
14: NPR South America correspondent Carrie Kahn joins us from Rio with more on what we learned from the first round of voting. Good morning, Carrie.
15: Good morning.
14: So polls had said that the results would be very close. So just how close was it?
15: It was close. Flavio Bolsonaro won 47% of the vote. He's the 45-year-old eldest son of Jair Bolsonaro, who was barred from running after being convicted of plotting a coup to overturn the 2022 election. The current president, Luiz Inácio Lula da Silva, received 45%. Polls had actually shown Lula with a small advantage going into yesterday's national elections, but Bolsonaro really outperformed and surprised many.
16: Tô feliz, entendeu?
15: 29-year-old Alan Belmanchi was fishing off the seawall facing the famous Christ the Redeemer statue in the distance. He hadn't caught anything, but he was telling me he was so happy Bolsonaro won.
16: Já fui assaltado três vezes. Se perde carro, perde tudo, sabe?
15: He said he's been robbed three times in the last few years and lost his car. He lost everything. He said he's sick of it and says Flavio Bolsonaro will do more to crack down on criminals than Lula. Augusto Felix da Silva was sitting a bit further down the seawall drinking a beer with his family. And he told me he's so tired of President Lula and is thrilled that Brazilians voted for a change and to get the economy growing again.
16: Lula não quer que cresça. Lula quer que tenha mais pobres. Quanto mais pobres, mais votos.
15: He said Lula doesn't want the country to grow. He just wants more poor people, because with more poor people, he will get more votes.
14: Okay, and what do these results mean for Lula?
15: Lula will have to find a way to close the gap in this runoff. He's not going to really be able to win over the 8% of voters who went for the other candidates. They were far right and right, and their voters will fall in line with Bolsonaro, not with Lula. Lula will have to get new votes from those who sat out yesterday's election, and that's going to be very hard. Many Brazilians are just disillusioned with politics, and we're hoping for new, younger candidates to vote for. Supporters of Lula gathered at a downtown plaza here in Rio last night, and the mood was somber. 29-year-old Jasmine Suarez is a local DJ.
17: Dá medo, muito medo, dá muito medo, sim, porque a direita, o que ela traz, assim, é muito ódio.
15: She says it's scary, really scary, as she said about Bolsonaro and the right. Strong performance. She said the right just brings with it a lot of hatred. And I heard that from many Lula voters, that they fear a Bolsonaro conservative back in power.
14: You know, there have already been a number of right-wing victories in Latin America. President Trump has taken credit for that shift. Is that what is happening in Brazil?
15: Brazil would be a huge win for the right, for sure. Lula tried to repeatedly use Trump's increasing interventions in Latin America as a campaign issue, but voters were more interested in domestic issues like crime and the faltering economy. Trump may have been part of the backdrop, but for voters here, the issues at home were more immediate.
14: That is Carrie Canario. Carrie, thank you.
15: You're welcome.
13: Russia has a new tactic in its war against Ukraine, hitting the bridges that connect the two sides of the capital, Kyiv. It's part of Russia's escalating attacks. NPR Ukraine correspondent Joanna Kakissis joins us now from Kyiv. Joanna, so what's life like in Kyiv right now?
18: Well, A, it is very stressful. We are hearing air raid sirens and explosions roughly every 4 hours, day and night. And the strikes didn't even stop for German Chancellor Friedrich Merz, who visited Kyiv on Sunday. And so to give you a little slice of what life is like here, I was at a friend's barbecue over the weekend, and air raid sirens sounded just as I walked outside to wait for my taxi home. And not even a minute later, I heard this. And that was a Russian drone strike not too far away. I recorded that on my phone. These jet-powered drones move very fast. It's hard for Ukraine's air defenses to shoot them down. Now, these drones have already hit so many places in Kyiv, warehouses with food and medicine, data centers, manufacturing plants, even the National Academy of Science. But like you said, and now Russia is aiming for a new target, and that's the bridges of Kyiv.
13: So that, bridges. Why bridges?
18: So the Ukrainians I've spoken to believe Russia is trying to create chaos in the capital to make it harder to live here. Kyiv is divided by this great big river called the Dnipro, and at least six major bridges across it are essential to transportation. They're full of cars, trucks, buses, trolleys. The city's metro uses the bridges. And Russia has repeatedly struck two of them so far.
13: So what's the fallout been?
18: Well, so far, Ukrainian crews have managed to repair the damage, but traffic is often backed up. We spoke to a trolley bus driver, Victor Chrome, near one of the bridges that was hit on Sunday. Now, traffic was closed at the time, so he had pulled over. He'd pulled the bus over. And he says that despite the threat of more strikes, he is not afraid to cross the bridge. So what he's saying is people have gotten used to Russian attacks here, but life goes on. We cannot hide from it, he says. However, if the Russians keep hitting Kyiv's bridges and the Ukrainians are forced to close them for longer periods, even for security reasons, there are a few alternative routes for transportation across the river.
13: Now, you mentioned German Chancellor Friedrich Merz was in Ukraine yesterday. Mm-hmm. How have Ukraine's allies reacted to these recent attacks?
18: Well, you know, the Europeans always strongly condemn these strikes, that doesn't necessarily stop Russia from attacking. It actually has never stopped Russia from attacking. Now, Merz said Germany will not be intimidated by Russia and promised Ukraine more than $1 billion in military aid. And included in this aid are interceptors for air defense. Now, German defense company executives who traveled with Merz also signed agreements worth billions of dollars. Ukrainian President Volodymyr Zelensky continues to seek more air defense support for his country ahead of what's expected to be a very difficult winter. He is suggesting that Russia's these new jet-powered drones that Russia is using may soon be used in other parts of the world.
13: Other parts of the world? What does he mean by that?
18: Mm-hmm. Yeah, well, on Sunday, Zelensky told reporters he believes Russia is sharing this technology with North Korea. And warnings like these are not something new from Zelensky. He has been trying to alert Ukraine's allies around the world that a dangerous high-tech arms race is developing because of Russia's war on Ukraine. In other words, Russia is not only a threat to Ukraine.
13: That's NPR's Joanna Kakissis in Kyiv. Joanna, thank you.
18: You're welcome, eh?

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1: I'm Marjorie Egan. Today on BPR, it's Auditor Diana DeSaglio on her latest ballot question, plus A.G. Campbell on her office's report on decades of clergy sexual abuse. 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
4: 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A few clouds in the sky this morning. That should clear up soon for a sunny and clear week ahead. GBH meteorologist Dave Epstein has your full forecast.
5: Sunshine here on a Monday. Temperatures in the mid-60s this afternoon, but with the breeze, it feels a little cooler. Tonight, speaking of cool, we're down just under 40 degrees in the very coldest spots, 40s to near 50 in Boston. Tuesday, sunshine 55 to 60, still a little breezy. Many areas go into the 30s Tuesday night, but frost is not going to be widespread. It can be isolated in these situations, but this isn't our real first frost for most of us. Wednesday, sunshine mid-60s. Thursday, sunshine low 70s. For GBH News, I'm Dave Epstein.
4: The winner of this year's giant pumpkin contest at the Topsfield Fair was a record setter. The gigantic gourd, grown by Woody Lancaster, a Topsfield resident, weighed in at 2,598 pounds. Henry Swenson also entered this year's contest. He says growing the giant pumpkins is a passion.
6: These pumpkins grow like 40, 50 pounds a day. I mean, there's nothing else like it on a planet that grows that fast. It's a really addicting hobby, and you know, it's a huge reward if you can get these pumpkins to the way off. It's a huge accomplishment.
4: After breaking records, Lancaster says he's going out on a win, and this year's pumpkin contest will be his last. Coming up ahead on Marketplace Tech, we'll get a look inside the mindset of AI safety workers tasked with making the technology safer and more ethical. Then in the news at 9, October is Domestic Violence Awareness Month, and local nonprofits are sharing resources for people seeking help. Those stories and all the day's news just ahead on GBH's Morning Edition.
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0: 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I'm Megan McCarty-Carino.
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0: In recent weeks, we've been hearing a lot about the threat of out-of-control AI, mostly from the people making the technology. There was the Anthropic employee Jacob Coxon, who publicly quit and kicked off the whole discussion. Others, including CEO Dario Amodei, chimed in with alarming appraisals of AI's existential risk. Making sense of all this as an outsider can sometimes feel like decoding an unfamiliar civilization. So we called an anthropologist to help explain. Spencer Kaplan is a PhD candidate at Yale who researches AI workers.
2: For my anthropological research among AI researchers, I lived in San Francisco for 2 years embedded in their communities. Quite a good amount of them do seriously believe in these kinds of projections about the future. And they're shaping their lives today in response to it in very significant ways. So they're sharing things like how they're not saving as much money as they would, or they're not opening 401ks because they do think that AI in the near future will change things so much that those kinds of activities wouldn't be as relevant in the present.
0: Yeah, I guess if this is, you know, a sincerely held belief, I think for most people, the question that sort of naturally follows is, why are you working on this technology at all? Why aren't you all quitting like Jacob Coxon?
2: Right. That's kind of the central question. And it's one that they're asking and debating with one another. So one of the guiding values that I've seen in my research is that as a researcher or as a technologist in the Bay Area, it's important to be what they call agentic and to have high agency and to use whatever resources you have at hand, the position that you have, in order to make the most positive impact on society. And the way that they do that is by thinking about through all their options and the magnitude of the effects and the likelihood of the effects that those options would have, and then picking the one with the highest expected value. There are those like Jacob Coxon who have left in a rather public way in order to make an impact on the public conversation, on politics, on industry regulation, whereas others have chosen to stay for various reasons.
0: Ultimately, what do you think outsiders get wrong about the mindset of AI workers, and how should we interpret this moment?
2: I think one thing that's really important to think about when it comes to the mindset of workers in AI is just how impactful the experience of working with these models is. And it's constantly a source of questions about what intelligence is, what it means to be human. They're really mystifying machines, and it puts them in this kind of register about thinking about these larger questions and thinking about these large-scale implications. This isn't purely science fiction. It's sort of a response to their own experience. Not to say that there isn't a kind of narrative element to them, but it's not coming out of nowhere. It's not just coming out of conversation. It's coming out of real experience that they have.
0: That's Spencer Kaplan at Yale University. Jesus Alvarado produced this episode. I'm Megan McCarty-Carino, and that's Marketplace Tech. This is APM.
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8: Good Monday morning. 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Sunny today with temps in the upper 60s. Coming up after the news at 9, a U.S. Marine has been arrested on suspicion of murder in Okinawa, prompting renewed Japanese criticism of the conduct of American military personnel.
9: Okinawa's governor called the incident, quote, absolutely unforgivable, and said Okinawans are outraged.
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10: This is Morning Edition from NPR News. I'm A. Martinez.
11: And I'm Michelle Martin. Good morning. Voters are concerned about data centers, specifically that they will end up footing the bill for the infrastructure data centers need. As NPR's Scott Newman reports, figuring out who pays and what their fair share should be isn't easy.
9: There's no historical precedent for the sheer amount of power that data centers demand. Perhaps the closest analogy is 19th century aluminum manufacturing. The lightweight metal was used in everything from cookware to train cars. But the process for refining it took a lot of electricity, says Connor Waldock, the chief strategy officer at Grid Status.
12: Aluminum smelters, obviously, used a ton of power, but it was consistent and, you know, pretty understandable.
9: Consistent and understandable makes it easier to plan for the big power draws. But Waldock says massive AI data centers are different. They require even more electricity, and some are being developed and brought online in months instead of years, faster than the utilities can expand the grid to serve them.
12: It is the speed and the concentration, and it's also just the amount of power.
9: Delivering all that power requires grid infrastructure upgrades, such as new transmission lines and substations. Ari Pesco is director of the Harvard Electricity Law Initiative.
13: Everyone pays those costs. They're spread across the region to every business and resident that has an electricity meter.
9: But the math that determines who pays what is not straightforward. Lucy Chu has been studying all this. She's a professor at the School of Public Policy at the University of Maryland.
14: It really depends on the scale of the upgrade and also how utilities are doing the accounting of that, whether it's being used solely by the data centers or also being shared by other customers.
9: In 2024, Maryland projected that new costs due to data centers would run the state's residents up to $216 more a year on their electricity bills. But Chu says many of those upgrades do benefit residential customers, too. If the last extreme weather event knocked out your electricity, having a data center nearby can help.
14: It actually helps improve the local grid reliability, reduce the power outages.
9: So paying for the data center boom is about more than just what's on the meter. It's about who ultimately benefits from a stronger power grid. Scott Newman, NPR News.
10: There is new attention around saunas in the wellness world, in part because of how they may improve mental health. NPR health correspondent Will Stone went to Norway, where scientists are trying to learn more.
15: The belief that heat can benefit your mind and spirit has a long history across many cultures, and you get a sense of that when you visit Oslo's Inner Harbor, where rows of floating saunas, different sizes and colors, line the docks.
16: I do a very traditional sauna experiences. So
15: inside one of them, Hilda Carlson is holding a ceremony for a small audience seated on the hot wooden benches, dousing stones with water she's brewed with mountain herbs.
16: So I go and take them in the nature and I dry them. And then I make these infusions so I have like the natural smells.
15: Once it's over, everyone spills onto the dock, practically ecstatic. Alyssa Marley cools off under an outdoor shower.
17: It's absolutely something that just strips you off. You have to just focus on breathing, and that sort of takes away a lot of the stress.
15: Anecdotes don't amount to hard data, but Eva Hillen, a cognitive neuroscientist at Oslo Metropolitan University, says you can't ignore them either.
18: A lot of people say these things, or they experience these things.
15: Large surveys of sauna users also point to the psychological benefits as a big reason people come back. Hillen is now running a randomized controlled trial here at the Oslo Sauna Association, testing whether two sessions a week improves mental well-being, stress, and sleep.
18: There are many knowledge gaps in the research literature, but especially in mental health. So just really saw the potential.
15: Social connection, digital detox, time in nature, all of these may explain some of the benefits. But Chris Lowry, an integrative physiologist at the University of Colorado Boulder, says research shows several biological mechanisms seem to be at play too. For example, when our skin senses heat, those signals travel to a primitive part of the brain, telling our body to cool down. That process overlaps with a pathway involved in mood and pleasure.
19: The weight of the evidence suggests that heat as a physiological stimulus is really powerful in terms of promoting mental health. And then we just have to find ways to leverage that.
15: Lowry was part of a team that conducted a landmark trial. They found one session in an infrared heating machine meaningfully improved symptoms of depression within a week, and that persisted up to 6 weeks. Ashley Mason is now building on this work. She's an integrative psychologist at the University of California, San Francisco.
20: What we know from a whole bunch of literature is that depressed people seem to run hot. Their core body temperatures are just higher, and we've published two studies now showing this in tens of thousands of people, actually.
15: In fact, people with depression tend to have difficulty with thermoregulation in general. Their bodies don't cool down as well at night. It may seem counterintuitive to heat folks up even more, but Mason says that can actually help in the long run.
20: And we can think about sauna and heat therapies like a thermoregulatory workout.
15: Meaning you're essentially training the system to cool off and sweat.
20: So when you are actually done being exposed to that heat, your body temperature drops. And it drops for much longer periods of time than you were spending in that heat. We're talking days, possibly weeks. We don't actually know.
15: Mason suspects this works like exercise. You need to keep it up to get results. Her team has now run pilot studies where people with depression undergo 4 heat therapy sessions and 8 weeks of cognitive behavioral therapy. Most no longer fit the diagnosis for depression at the end of the study. These are preliminary findings. She says they still need to do larger trials to show this is effective. And heat may not be right for everyone.
20: But for people with depression who have tried a lot of different types of treatments and not gotten relief, do I think that there's room for heat therapy to have a seat at the table? Yeah.
15: The science is new, but the practice is not. Will Stone, NPR News, Oslo.
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26: 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What matters to you?
27: Iraq's main Iranian-backed militias say they will stop attacks after the U.S. military's withdrawal from the country. Good morning. It's Monday, October 5th. I'm Tori Bedford. This is GBH's Morning Edition. The U.S. Coast Guard has suspended the search for 6 people on board a medical transport plane that vanished above Nantucket.
28: My thoughts and those of every Coast Guard crew member are with the people on that aircraft, their families, their friends, and their loved ones during this incredibly difficult time.
27: Plus, an old wetland is taking new shape in southeastern Mass.
29: The soil will be uncompacted so it can hold more water, kind of fill up like a bathtub.
27: A comeback victory for the Patriots in Buffalo, and the Bruins hosting Ottawa tonight. Sunny today, highs in the mid-60s. It's 9:01.
0: Live from NPR News in Washington, I'm Corva Coleman. The U.S. Supreme Court formally opens a new term today. Their docket is jam-packed with controversies. Among the big cases so far are legal tests of religious rights and bans on semi-automatic weapons. There's much more, as NPR's Nina Totenberg tells us.
1: The opening case before the justices tests whether state and local governments can sue energy companies for allegedly deceiving the public about the damaging effects of fossil fuels. Also on the docket is another Colorado case that centers on a state law that provides funding for a universal preschool program that's open to all students, regardless of race, religion, sexual orientation, or gender identity. A Catholic parish is challenging the program's anti-discrimination provision, contending that it violates its free exercise of religion. Nina Totenberg, NPR News, Washington.
0: Tennessee's Governor Bill Lee says the head of Tennessee's prison system is resigning. That is after last week's failed execution of Krista Pike. The governor also says that former U.S. attorney Ed Stanton will lead an investigation into what happened during the execution. From member station WPLN in Nashville, Mariana Bacayao has more.
2: Lee called for the third-party review after last week's botched execution left Krista Pike in critical condition but alive at a local hospital. The current lethal injection process was developed after Stanton's last review found problems with how the state inspected the drugs it uses to carry out the death penalty. Lee says Stanton's investigation will determine if the current protocol was followed and evaluate its effectiveness from there. In the meantime, the governor has called off the remaining execution scheduled for this year. For NPR News, I'm Mariana Bacayao in Nashville.
0: The British Navy says five oil tankers were struck in major waterways in the Mideast over the weekend. Commercial ship traffic in the Strait of Hormuz has been disrupted since the U.S. and Israel began attacking Iran more than 7 months ago. NPR's Hadil Alshelchi reports.
3: The United Kingdom Maritime Trade Operations Center, which is run by the British Navy, said a crew was safe and an investigation was underway after a commercial tanker reported explosions near the Bab el-Mandeb Strait. Bab el-Mandeb is an alternate waterway on the Red Sea used to transport oil. Saudi ships have been targeted there by the Iranian-backed Yemeni Houthi rebels. In separate incidents, four tankers were struck transiting the Strait of Hormuz on Saturday and Sunday, according to the British organization. One vessel suffered damage to its engine room. It was unclear who launched those attacks. Oil has been flowing more steadily in recent weeks as the U.S. military, which maintains a blockade of Iranian ports, guides vessels across the strait. It has yet to recover its pre-war mark. Hadil Alshalchi, NPR News, Istanbul.
0: This is NPR.
27: Good Monday morning. Live from the GBH newsroom in Boston, I'm Tori Bedford. The Coast Guard has suspended its search for the six people on board a medical transport plane flying from Bermuda to Boston that went missing off the coast of Nantucket over the weekend. Four Canadian nationals and two Bermuda nationals are still unaccounted for after authorities lost contact with the plane early Saturday morning. Rear Admiral Matt Lake is the Coast Guard's Northeast District Commander. He says they located a debris field they associated with the aircraft yesterday.
4: Coast Guard crews, along with our partners from the New York National Guard, their air rescue wing, along with Massachusetts authorities, have searched approximately 2,840 square miles over about 53 and a half hours.
27: That number eventually rose to more than 4,400 miles searched over a 66-hour period. Lake says suspending a search is not an easy decision and that they express their deepest condolences to the families and loved ones affected. It's Domestic Violence Awareness Month. Local groups are offering resources for those looking to get help. Christina Ayala is the co-executive director of the Asian Task Force Against Domestic Violence. She says there can be a lot of shame that influences a survivor's decision to disclose what they're going through.
5: A lot of our clients also have parents that are telling them, don't tell anybody, you know, what's going on, because you're going to bring shame to our family. The community is going to find out. Our family as a unit will get ostracized.
27: Ayala says you do not need to speak English to call. Staffers speak 26 languages. The Patriots are looking to build momentum from their big 29-26 win over the Buffalo Bills on the road yesterday. The win is a palate cleanser after the bitter blowout to the Jacksonville Jaguars last week. Head coach Mike Vrabel says the results get them back in the race.
6: They have an excellent football team, great staff, excellent players. You know, we're lucky to get out of here and with a win, but it does get us back into the race.
27: Now the owners of a 2-2 record, the Pats will host the Las Vegas Raiders this upcoming Sunday. We've got a clear day ahead. For the full forecast, we turn to GBH meteorologist Dave Epstein.
7: A cold front pushed offshore last night. That has ushered in Canadian air, and with it comes a bit of a breeze out of the west. Temperatures today in the mid-60s. Remember, the sun angle gets lower and lower every day. And therefore, in the shade, it does feel cooler than the temperatures will say on the thermometer. Overnight tonight, clear. Temperatures down between about 39 in the colder spots, 45 to 50 in Boston. Tuesday, sunshine, temperature in the upper 50s. Few spots over the Cape could nudge 60 degrees, but it stays in the mid-50s for the Worcester Hills. But it's a little milder after starting in the 30s for Wednesday. We're going into the mid-60s and probably 70 or a little higher on Thursday. All with sun. 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
27: There's still a couple of clouds in the sky outside our Brighton studios. That should clear up soon. Right now it's 57 degrees in Boston. 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
22: It's Morning Edition from NPR News. I'm Amy Martinez in Culver City, California.
11: And I'm Michelle Martin in Washington, D.C. Good morning. An investigation into last week's mid-air attack aboard a commercial flight from Dubai to Tel Aviv has found that the co-pilot who tried to take control of the plane intended to crash it into Israel's Ben-Gurion airport.
22: That's according to a person familiar with the matter who is not authorized to speak publicly. In a few moments, we'll speak with a retired FBI special agent about the ongoing investigation. We begin with the news.
11: For more, we're joined by NPR's Kat Lonsdorf in Tel Aviv. Hi, Kat.
9: Hey, good morning.
11: So there are several countries conducting investigations into this attack. So what do we know?
9: Well, over the weekend, officials in the United Arab Emirates, which is leading the investigation, announced that they had deemed the incident a terrorist attack. That assessment agreed with what Israeli officials had been saying earlier. We still don't have a clear motive for the attack. This morning, a source familiar with the investigation told NPR that the co-pilot who attacked the captain intended to fly the plane to Ben-Gurion Airport, which was its destination, but then crash it into the airport. This all happened in the morning here when Ben-Gurion would have been full of people. That source also said that it's likely the co-pilot acted alone. And just to be clear, this investigation is still very much ongoing.
11: Do we have any more detail about what actually happened on the plane?
9: Yeah, we're starting to get a clearer picture. Investigators said that the co-pilot of the Fly Dubai plane carried out the attack with what's called a crash axe. That's a lightweight emergency tool stored in the cockpit. It's used to break through panels or jam doors in the event of a crash. The pilot was then able to open the cockpit door during the attack, and then passengers rushed in and subdued the attacker, while another pilot who happened to be on board the plane helped land it. Both the pilot and the co-pilot are alive, and they're in the UAE now being questioned.
11: Do we know any more about the attacker, the co-pilot?
9: Yeah, the co-pilot is from Oman, according to Israeli officials. And that's raising questions here in Israel about how he was allowed to fly a plane heading to Israel, which doesn't allow pilots from countries it doesn't have diplomatic relations with to fly into its airspace. Israeli Prime Minister Benjamin Netanyahu said that this pilot must have gotten through a, quote, loophole.
11: Kat, what has been the reaction from Israelis as this has all been playing out?
9: Yeah, generally, Israelis are praising the passengers and the captain of the plane who's from India as heroes who averted a major disaster. But there's also this larger debate playing out about who dropped the ball to allow for something like this to happen. The Ministry of Transportation has been pointing blame at the security services and vice versa, while Netanyahu's opponents have been saying that this is a huge failure on his part, calling for a larger investigation. After a lot of public pressure, Netanyahu announced last night that there will be some kind of formal examination, but there haven't been much more details on that.
11: And as you've been telling us, this is all happening as national elections in Israel are just weeks away.
9: Yeah.
11: Elections that will determine whether or not Netanyahu remains prime minister. Is there any sense that this incident will affect voters?
9: Well, Netanyahu is certainly making the media rounds about this attack, spending time with the passengers who stormed the cockpit and putting out press releases, going on foreign media. The polls here show that this is a very tight election coming up, and also that Israelis are largely already decided on how they're going to vote. So something like this might just entrench voters further. But it could be enough to motivate people who weren't planning to vote to go vote, and that could have an impact.
11: That is NPR's Kat Lonsdorf in Tel Aviv. Kat, thank you.
9: Thank you.
22: Let's take a closer look at the Fly Dubai flight investigation with Lara Burns. She's a retired FBI special agent with more than 23 years of experience in international terror investigation. She's now the head of terrorism research at the Program on Extremism at the George Washington University. Lara, I think one of the things that has drawn me into this story, along with a lot of people, is that when we think about an airplane being taken over, we think of the threat outside of the cockpit. This one came inside of the cockpit. I mean, are we entering a brand new world here?
10: Yes, I think we are. The most troubling question, you know, as you alluded to, it's not simply how an individual gained access to a plane, but how someone with prior security concerns was able to move through the aviation system at large and ultimately obtain access to a passenger aircraft cockpit, which has traditionally been seen as the safe area of the plane. You know, post 9/11, the safety measures that were put in place were designed to protect against threats emanating from outside the cockpit.
22: Now, what concerns you the most at this point in the investigation? What are you thinking about the most?
10: I'm thinking about how we prevent another incident like this, because again, you know, our safety mechanisms and our you know, view on threats to aviation have changed tremendously. So the question is, how do you identify a terrorist or extremist threat when the individual isn't trying to get onto the airplane but already has a seat in the cockpit? How do you vet for extremist behavior? That vetting needs to happen to complement your conventional background checks. And it can't stop when a pilot gets his license. That vetting process must continue. You know, radicalization can happen at any time. And so I think that we really have to change our view on how we look at the threat to aviation overall, but looking very seriously at vetting procedures for pilots who have access to those cockpits.
22: Yeah, so the Associated Press reported that UAE officials shared with Israel a list of passengers and crew for the Fly Dubai flight, and that list did not seem to raise any red flags at all with Israeli authorities. Why do you think that is?
10: You know, it sounds like there were likely some failures in the vetting procedures, right? The individuals are supposed to be vetted prior to having access to an aircraft that's going to fly into Israel, and that apparently did not happen. What I worry about is the finger pointing, right? Everyone wants to blame everyone else, but in reality, what needs to happen is we need to have open, honest investigations to determine where the security failures occurred, where the vetting failed, so that those areas can be identified and then improved, right? It's not helpful for everyone to be blaming everyone else. We need transparent accounting of where the failures occurred so that then those failures can be addressed and prevented the next time.
22: So, Laura, officials told the Associated Press that the suspect was an Omani national who had been barred from piloting by Oman Air because of his extremist views. How do you think he wound up co-piloting the flight on Fly Dubai? I mean, do airlines typically share this kind of information?
10: You know, that is a great question. You know, we're talking about a situation where you have an individual with security concerns that didn't just gain access to a plane. He somehow managed to move through the aviation system, obtain a job as a pilot, and then gain access to a passenger aircraft cockpit en route to Tel Aviv. And you know, that's a great question. Like, was information shared between countries? Was there information shared between airlines? And we don't have those answers yet, but certainly authorities are going to be investigating to try to determine how this individual passed whatever security and vetting procedures were put in place, right? What did Fly Dubai do to vet this individual before hiring him? What did they do for ongoing vetting procedures to ensure that this pilot and others, you know, were up to the standards that a pilot should be, that they did not pose an insider threat? But the broader question is going to be, was there information sharing between the country of Oman and the country of the UAE and other countries in the region regarding this individual's extremist past and radicalization?
22: Should that be something that countries are forced to do somehow? And if so, how would it be able to be enforced?
10: you know, there is an information sharing process among countries that have diplomatic relations. The problem is that not all countries have diplomatic relations. And when it comes to individuals that have extremist pasts and are believed to be security concerns, that information really does need to be passed whether or not there are diplomatic relations between countries. If an individual migrates from one country to the next, one would hope that the security concerns that the originating country had would be passed to the, you know, country of destination. That's not always the case.
12: It just seemed like, yeah, opening the door was the only thing that saved everyone from just certain death, I'm assuming, if the plane crashes. Is there something that maybe needs to be done to have communication to outside of the cockpit for anyone in the cockpit that is being threatened?
10: Absolutely. I mean, you know, there are measures put in place, like there is that release inside the cockpit.
12: Yeah.
10: But what happens if, as in this instance, the co-pilot is disabled? So there are going to have to be enhanced measures put in place that allow for an emergency response when one or both of the captains inside the cockpit are disabled.
12: Laura Burns is a retired FBI special agent, now at the Program on Extremism at the George Washington University. Laura, thanks.
10: Thank you so much.
11: Japanese authorities have arrested a U.S. Marine on the island of Okinawa. He's suspected of robbing and murdering a local woman. Here's NPR's Anthony Kuhn.
13: Japanese media quote Okinawan police as saying a 20-year-old Marine was seen entering a hotel with a 39-year-old local woman, then exiting alone. The woman was later found dead, apparently strangled to death. The Marine is also suspected of taking her wallet and backpack, but he denies the charges, police said. Okinawa Governor Genta Koja spoke to reporters about the case.
14: It has dealt a massive shock to the people of the prefecture and sparked fresh anxiety. It is absolutely unforgivable, and I feel deeply outraged.
13: Japan's foreign minister summoned U.S. Ambassador George Glass to complain. In a social media post, Glass said that he offered condolences and that the U.S. is cooperating with Japanese authorities. Okinawan media have reported that protests have taken place in three cities in Okinawa. Similar actions are planned for Tokyo as well. Governor Koja said that the recurrence of such incidents shows that U.S. military efforts to maintain discipline and educate its personnel have been ineffective. Governor Koja has been in office for less than a week. He won gubernatorial elections last month by focusing on the economy rather than the U.S. military base issue. Okinawan native Nitsuki Karimata is active in Okinawan civil society. She creates peace studies programs for Japanese schools. She says Okinawans are on the same page about crime by U.S. military personnel.
15: While we do have differing views on the existence of these bases, we still have to live next to them in Okinawa. But not a single person, whether they oppose or support them, is willing to accept the harm caused by these bases.
13: Anthony Kuhn, NPR News.

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4: Good Monday morning and welcome to GBH's Morning Edition. I'm Tori Bedford. Thanks for being with us. Looking at local headlines this morning, the Nobel Prize in Medicine was awarded to a Boston native and two other scientists this morning. Carl Dicerroth received his undergraduate degree at Harvard University in 1992. The winners were honored for their work on the mechanisms the brain uses to switch on or off the activity of individual nerve cells. The former academy at Penguin Hall on the North Shore is back on the market after a planned purchase last month fell through. An auction is scheduled for October 26th. It'll be at least the third time the Wenham campus has attempted to find a buyer. And the annual Blessing of the Animals was held at the Old North Church in Boston's North End yesterday. Dozens of pets and their owners lined up to receive their blessing and spend time with other pet lovers. More local news at 9:30 here on GBH 89.7.
5: 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Inspired by a true David versus Goliath story about truth at all costs. 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
4: This is GBH's Morning Edition. I'm Tori Bedford. An old wetland is taking new shape in southeastern Massachusetts. Construction is underway at Century Bog. The former commercial-scale cranberry farm spans Plymouth and Wareham and was built on top of a natural wetland. GBH's Hannah Shinatry reports that restoring the wetlands beneath cranberry bogs is growing in popularity as the state's cranberry industry faces multiple challenges.
6: Hey, guys.
7: Do you know much about what's going on down there?
6: I sure do, guys.
8: I would love to hear about it.
9: This is the moment Alex Hackman lives for. He's the director of ecological restoration at Mass Audubon. And today, the neighbors of one of his projects are driving up on a golf cart to ask him, what exactly are you doing here?
8: This is going to be wetland restoration. So this is already protected for wildlife.
10: Excellent.
8: But you know what's happening. It's growing pine trees.
10: It is. We've been here for 15 years,
8: and
10: I've watched every bit of the growth every day.
8: Growing every year.
9: Hackman is standing in the on-again, off-again rain in Century Bog. It was once a cranberry farm. Now, this 75 acres is part of the Red Brook Wildlife Management Area. Hackman and the neighbors are next to what was once a bog cell. It's a depression in the ground bigger than a football field and packed with shrubby bushes, pine trees, and dry, sandy soil.
8: So you've noticed it's gotten drier.
10: Oh, yeah.
8: So what this project's about is making it wetter again.
9: Farmers grew cranberries here for more than 150 years. Then, in 2010, the land was sold to the state. And a few years later, the bogs were officially retired. But none of the old farm infrastructure was ever dismantled. Now, Mass Audubon, the state, and other local organizations are doing just that. Hackman says

0: The original cranberry farmers buried that wet, smelly soil. They leveled the ground and rerouted the water through pipes and dams. The farmers also spread a thin layer of sand on top. And every few years, they'd add a little bit more, just a few centimeters at a time.
1: But over 150 years, you know, feet of sand get added. And so that's really the driver of the drying out of a site like this. And that's why we see pine trees here and not cattails, for example, that you'd see in a swamp.
0: So you have to get rid of the sand.
1: Well, not exactly.
0: Turns out removing all that sand would be way too expensive. Instead, they used excavators to churn up that old wetland soil and mix the sand throughout. It's this disturbance that kickstarts the recovery process. Later, Hackman's team will add some plants and do some more landscaping. But mostly, it's the native seeds, dormant in the wetland soil, that will start to take root.
1: And all of that together, we'll be looking in a couple years here, we'll see not a field of pine trees, we'll see a field of wetland grasses.
0: Over in Falmouth, Chris McNeil is standing along the Coonamesset Greenway Heritage Trail. He's a scientist with the Woodwell Center for Climate Research, and he's pointing at the plants around him.
2: These are broadleaf cattails, which are very common in the wetter spots. This is bur reed. You've got sort of different primroses. You've got, this is blue vervain, which is a native.
0: This area was also once an active cranberry farm. It was restored into a wetland several years ago. It's lush and quiet, even though McNeil and his colleague, Linda Deegan, are not far from the road.
3: All those plants that he just named, his feet didn't move. He's standing here, just pointing this, right? So that just tells you how diverse it is.
0: Coonamesset is a peek at what the future of Century Bog might look like, but it's still a ways off. It took about a decade for the state, Mass Audubon, and their partners to study the site and secure the funding needed for the project. But there's also a lot of support for these restorations. Both Coonamesset and Century Bog are part of a formal push from the state to improve natural habitats and increase land conservation. The Century Bog project is expected to help unique brook trout known as salters, plus another 60 species the state says have the greatest need for conservation. And it's not just wildlife. There's flood management to consider, too. Linda Deegan says that as climate change makes our storms more erratic, wetlands act like giant sponges, reducing the flood risk in the neighboring towns.
3: So if there's a really heavy rainstorm, the water can now come down and flood out into the wetlands and spread out, instead of being confined to a narrow channel and just rushing downstream.
0: Wetlands also reduce toxic algae blooms on the coast. They absorb the nitrogen that gets into the waterways from septic tanks and agriculture before flowing into the ocean. And then there's the benefit for the farmers.
4: There's been growers retiring bogs for generations, but it certainly has picked up in these last several years because of the opportunities that are there.
0: Brian Wick is the executive director of the nonprofit Massachusetts Cranberries. He says even though cranberry farming is still a major agricultural industry here, local growers are being squeezed. They're facing the effects of climate change, economic pressure, and the realities of an aging population looking for a path to retirement. Alex Hackman from Mass Audubon says that's part of what makes this a unique moment and a unique opportunity.
1: So there's just a lot of momentum right now. Each project offers lessons, and so it's gotten better over time, I think.
0: In the past 15 years, 6 bogs have been completely restored. Another 11 are in the pipeline. Hannah Shenatry, GBH News.
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5: 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Coming up, Iraq's main Iranian-backed militias say they will stop attacks after the U.S. military's withdrawal from the country. More on that in

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2: Live from NPR News in Washington, I'm Dave Mattingly. The U.S. military has moved its bomber aircraft from RAF Fairford in southwest England. A Defense Department official says the bombers, including B-1s, B-2s, and B-52s, have been flown back to their bases in the U.S. This follows the recent arrest of five men near the base and what's being investigated as a suspected terror plot. The FBI says it's arrested a woman in California on charges of spying on a son of Taiwan's president. As NPR's Jennifer Pack reports from Beijing, the Taiwanese leader says the case is typical of what he calls transitional suppression.
3: The FBI says Taiwanese President Lai Ching-te's son and his family in the U.S. had their home and vehicles filmed by California resident Wan Ying-zhang, who then sent the information back to her handlers in Beijing. Beijing regards Taiwan, a self-governing island, as its own, and it suspects President Lai of pushing Taiwan to declare formal independence. The California woman, Zhang, was arrested by the FBI over the weekend at the Los Angeles airport, just before she was boarding a flight to Shanghai. A spokesperson for President Lai, Karen Kuo, has condemned what she says are barbaric acts that seek to suppress, threaten, or harm people who advocate for freedom and democracy. Jennifer Pak, NPR News, Beijing.
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0: Good Monday morning. Live from the GBH newsroom in Boston, I'm Tori Bedford. The owner of the Pilgrim Nuclear Power Station in Plymouth says it may go to federal court to fight for authorization to release radioactive water into Cape Cod Bay. Owner Holtec is decommissioning the plant. The company previously lost an appeal at the State Department of Environmental Protection seeking to discharge the water. Site Vice President David Noyes says Holtec has decided not to do what many had expected, appeal in state superior court.
4: We didn't expect any different outcome than what had already been provided through the Mass DEP appeal process.
0: A federal case would rely on the authority of the Nuclear Regulation Commission over radioactive material, whereas the state case hinged on control of industrial wastewater. People in Marblehead are honoring a three-sport high school athlete who died last week by wearing T-shirts with his number, 18. Owen Coyne suffered a sudden brain hemorrhage last Thursday. His family says not related to sports impact. Now the Marblehead Sports Shop is giving out T-shirts bearing Owen's jersey number. Zach Barry lives in Marblehead.
5: I just think it's a nice show of solidarity for the fam, for Owen's family. Marblehead's a small community, and it hits hard.
0: Hundreds of T-shirts have been given out so far. A funeral service for the teen is planned for this Thursday. And for smaller towns across New England, Halloween season is an opportunity to show off their rich history. Blandford brought its history to life through a ghost walk at Hill Cemetery over the weekend. Jane Roman is vice president of the Blandford Historical Society and organized the walk along with the volunteer ghost actors. Roman says Blandford has been home to decorated Revolutionary and Civil War veterans, as well as a congressman who helped get Abraham Lincoln elected president.
6: I wanted to leverage the history and start digging out the stories. And so my desire to do that with this concept called Ghost Walk is why I did it, because Blandford has this amazing little history for a town that has, in many ways, national impact.
0: Roman says the tour typically brings in hundreds of people. Sunny today with highs in the mid to high 60s. Clear tonight with lows down into the mid 40s. Right now it's 60 degrees in Boston. 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
1: It's Morning Edition from NPR News. I'm Michelle Martin in Washington, D.C.
8: Jimmy Martinez in Culver City, California. The U.S. Senate campaign in Texas is on track to shatter spending records for the state. The race pits Republican State Attorney General Ken Paxton against Democratic State Representative James Tallarico. Houston Public Media's Andrew Schneider reports that the expense of the race is reflective of what's at stake.
9: With less than a month to go until Election Day, Paxton finds himself defending his record in a state that's been reliably red for decades. Here's Paxton speaking to the U.S. Hispanic Business Council in Fort Worth early last week.
10: I will own up to my record, every bit of it. Not that I was 100% perfect, but I feel very good about what I've sought to do both in the legislature and as Attorney General.
9: In the final stretch, Paxton is campaigning at a time when ads for the U.S. Senate race are inescapable for anyone near a TV or radio in Texas.
11: Too many Texans feel like they're drowning.
12: Low T. Tallarico.
13: This is Ken Paxton stealing someone's $1,000 pen.
14: Radical liberal James Tallarico.
9: Jason Tinnell, a professor at the University of Houston's Valenti School of Communication, says the scope of ads for this race is unprecedented.
15: I have never seen it to the point to where I thought it was a presidential campaign because of how many ads you're seeing for both candidates.
9: Both Republicans and Democrats are determined to do whatever they can to boost turnout. Most polls since the summer either show Paxton and Tallarico statistically tied, or some even give Tallarico a slim lead.
16: Tallarico is better positioned to win this race than Beto O'Rourke was in 2018.
9: Kirby Goidell, a professor at the Bush School of Government and Public Service at Texas A&M University, says this is the Democrats' best chance to win statewide in three decades.
16: And a Democratic pickup in Texas would go a long way to helping them gain control of the Senate. On the flip side of that, a Republican successful defense in Texas would potentially help them maintain control.
9: Which may be why the tone of that advertising has gone relentlessly negative. Tallarico earlier refrained from direct attacks on Paxton, but now he's running ads like this.
17: Ken Paxton is the most corrupt politician in Texas. Since taking office, Ken Paxton's net worth has increased 7,000%.
9: Paxton has responded to the attack by accusing Tallarico of corruption, which Tallarico also denies. Meanwhile, groups supporting Paxton are flooding the airwaves, with many ads linking Tallarico to support of transgender rights, a wedge issue among many voters here.
14: Tallarico supported using taxpayer dollars for sex change surgeries on young children and even said denying your child's gender identity is abusive.
9: In a 2019 Texas House committee hearing, Tallarico said that denying a child's gender identity could be considered abusive, but he did not vote to use taxpayer money for gender reassignment surgery for minors, and he has since openly endorsed a nationwide ban on such surgeries. According to the ad tracking firm Ad Impact, Tallarico is being outspent by more than 2-1. Total spending by Paxton and groups supporting him total roughly $175 million, compared to $71 million by Tallarico and groups supporting the Democrat. It's unclear how much of an impact any of these ads will have on voters. What is certain is that the most expensive U.S. Senate campaign in Texas history is only going to get more expensive before it's through. For NPR News, I'm Andrew Schneider in Houston.
1: Now to Virginia, which has been one of the toughest places for someone convicted of a felony to reclaim their voting rights. There, the governor decides who gets those rights back after they get out of prison. Virginians are voting on a measure that would take the issue out of the governor's hands. Jad Khalil from VPM News reports.
18: Amber Bowman needs a little help voting. It's her first time casting a ballot since she went to prison.
19: I feel like I'm...
18: last voted about two decades ago. She was one of about 250,000 Virginia residents who couldn't vote because of a conviction until her voting rights were restored by Governor Abigail Spanberger. Now, Bowman and others in Virginia are voting on changing the state constitution to automatically restore voting rights of those convicted of felonies.
19: Well, I think if you've served your sentence, why shouldn't you get your rights restored? Like, why is it a life sentence in Virginia if you get a felony conviction?
18: Virginia's practice traces back to the Jim Crow era. In 1902, delegates rewrote the Constitution Virginia used to rejoin the Union. They sought to remove Reconstruction-era protections for Black Virginians. Nicole Porter is Senior Director of Advocacy with the Sentencing Project, which supports making rights restoration automatic.
20: the constitutional record from the early 1900s was clear in terms of the intent to disenfranchise a Black electorate, using felony disenfranchisement to dilute Black political power.
18: The debate over voting as a consequence of breaking the law often focuses on criminal justice arguments instead of the history. But Porter says keeping people from voting is bad public safety policy.
20: And we know that people who have prior felony convictions, who do vote, who do participate in their community, who do have stable housing, who do have stable employment, are less likely to reoffend and less likely to return to prison.
18: The amendment wouldn't just change who can cast a ballot. Unless voting rights are restored, people who were convicted of a felony can't serve on a jury, run for office, or work the election polls. Porter says those are key parts of being in a community. But critics of the proposed amendment say that it's best to assess whether a person has been rehabilitated on a case-by-case basis. Sandra Elkade is a law professor at Regent University.
21: When an individual has broken the law and then gets to vote on the law after they've broken the law in a serious manner, you know, there's this idea of should that person be able to automatically vote on something that they didn't really have much regard for initially.
18: The debate over the amendment was also thrown a curveball. A federal judge said that Virginia was breaking a 19th century law that limited which crimes would disenfranchise a voter, and that about 235,000 people should have been able to vote all along. The state now says only people convicted of murder and manslaughter would need to apply for their voting rights. Yet proponents of the amendment say voting rights need a more durable safeguard than a court ruling. Proponents like Democratic State Senator Mamie Locke.
22: It's evolving the Virginia Constitution to declare that Virginia's democracy is alive and well and that it belongs to everybody, even those who have been imprisoned and have served their time and are being reintegrated into society.
18: Back at her polling location, Amber Bowman is about to finally vote again.
23: So I've worked really hard since I came home from incarceration, and just being able to get my voting rights back, it feels like, okay, people are letting me move past this conviction.
18: She says steps like these help people like her to come home from incarceration and not go back. She said voting was easy once she got in the door. For NPR News, I'm Jad Khalil in Richmond, Virginia.

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1: I'm Marjorie Reig, and today on BPR, it's Auditor Diana DeZoglio on her latest ballot question, plus A.G. 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
4: 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The Topsfield Fair held its annual All New England Giant Pumpkin Weigh Off this past weekend, and the winner set a new record. The champion pumpkin weighed in at 2,598 pounds, breaking records both for the fair and for Massachusetts as a whole. This year's winning pumpkin was grown by a Topsfield resident, Woody Lancaster. He says he's going out on top, saying this weigh off will be his last. 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
5: Here's your growing wisdom minute for Monday, the 5th of October. Last night, I was cooking figs, and this is fig season here in New England. Even if you don't own a tree, I have one in a container. It's Chicago variety. What a lot of people miss is that figs actually stop ripening the moment you pick them. They're kind of like a watermelon. They're not like a cantaloupe, which will continue to ripen. They can soften on the counter, but they won't get sweeter. So if you're going for the supermarket, maybe a farm stand, a ripe fig droops. Look at the eye, the small opening at the bottom. A bead of syrup there means peak sugar. You can then cut it open, not in the store. When you get it home, deep red, eat it raw. If it's pale, that means you can cook it and you can roast it. Pale figs are not a loss. Just have them, roast them with a little bit of balsamic and honey. The heat supplies the sweetness that the fruit lacks. And again, you can grow your own. As I said, Chicago is the variety I have. They get put in the garage, but they are hardy in our winters. For GBH News, I'm Dave Epstein.
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0: This is Morning Edition from NPR News. I'm Michelle Martin.
1: And I'm A. Martinez. In Iraq, militias backed by Iran have attacked U.S. troops in the U.S. embassy and consulate for years. American forces pulled out of Iraq last week, and now those militias agreed to stop the strike. Martinez. In Iraq, militias backed by Iran have attacked U.S. troops in the U.S. embassy and consulate for years. American forces pulled out of Iraq last week, and now those militias agreed to stop the strikes. NPR's Jane Arraf reports from Baghdad.
2: It seemed like everywhere you went in Baghdad over the last week, the national anthem was playing. September 30th marked the official withdrawal of the U.S. military, 23 years after the U.S. invaded and toppled dictator Saddam Hussein. Iraq's Prime Minister Ali Azadi dubbed it Sovereignty Day. It was also celebrated by Iran-backed militias who have long demanded that the U.S. leave. At a rally of some of the hardest-line militias, college student Hassan Kamel told us Iraq is its own master now. He said Iraqis had long wanted the U.S.-led coalition that was formed to fight ISIS 12 years ago to go. Now Iraq's prime minister is grappling with how to persuade the most powerful militias to give up their weapons, which include rockets, missiles, and drones. Those groups said last week they would halt attacks, but they have not agreed to disarm. U.S. forces left Iraqi cities and withdrew to bases years ago. On a recent trip to Fallujah, one of the most hard-fought battles by the U.S., it's clear how much the country has changed.
3: I'm in Fallujah on a busy street lined with restaurants, and the amazing thing is it looks so normal. In 2004, the U.S. Marines fought one of the fiercest battles here since Vietnam. Entire neighborhoods were destroyed as they were fighting Al-Qaeda. Most Iraqis will tell you that the reconstruction that's happened here since isn't because of the American presence that followed. It's in spite of it.
2: Former Deputy Prime Minister Ali Alawi traces a lot of Iraq's deepest problems, dysfunctional government ministries and rampant corruption, to the political system the U.S. introduced when it occupied Iraq.
4: In government, I think, there's no doubt that the system introduced after 2003 has been a disaster.
2: That system divvied up government posts along sectarian and ethnic lines. The vacuum created by removing Saddam opened the door to Iranian influence. Former Foreign Minister Hoshyar Zebari says if the Iran-backed paramilitary groups do hand over weapons, they will expect more political representation in return.
5: Some of the groups will argue, well, we were asked to hand over our weapons. Okay, we did hand over. But why shouldn't we have any representation in the government, for example?
2: The U.S. departure also leaves Turkish troops in Iraq and continued Iranian leverage. U.S. troops may be gone, but not the legacy of the U.S. invasion. Jane Arraf, NPR News, Baghdad.

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1: 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The invisible ties between mental health and democracy, next time on 1A.
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4: 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And the David M. Rubenstein Americana Collection, in support of the JFK Library's exhibit Declaring the Revolution, featuring historic documents that inspired the Declaration of Independence, now through November 29th. 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
5: 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It's looking like a sunny day today with temperatures in the upper 60s. Coming up later today on Boston Public Radio, State Auditor Diana DeZoglio joins Jim and Marjorie to discuss her campaign for ballot question one regarding the state's public records law. Plus, Attorney General Andrea Joy Campbell will talk about the recent release of the Clergy Sexual Abuse Report. It's all here starting at 11 on GBH 89.7.
6: 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From Marketplace in Washington, I'm Kimberly Adams. We're continuing to track moves in the global bond market, as well as oil and more. Joining me now for a breakdown is Russ Mould, Investment Director at AJ Bell in London. Good morning, Russ.
7: Good day to you, Kimberly. Hope you're keeping well.
6: I am, thank you. But the bond markets, on the other hand, continue to give us quite the ride. Why do we continue to see all this volatility?
7: Maybe no consolation. It's not just the USA. You're seeing it in the UK, in Japan, and in continental Europe as well. And there are a couple of schools of thought. But I think the main theory that's going around is this is a debt issue. We've been fiscally incontinent in many parts of the world, and there is now a large interest bill accompanying that because interest rates have started to normalize. So now bond vigilantes are starting to say to governments, look, you need to think about how you're going to fund this. And, you know, we're frightened that you're going to be doing it through inflation. So we're going to charge you a higher interest rate.
6: We got some data this morning related to the oil markets, that oil exports have returned to pre-war levels despite the ongoing attacks in the Strait of Hormuz. What's going on there?
7: America continues to be a phenomenally efficient producer of oil and gas from its shale fields. And so that has taken a lot of the strain off. And the financial markets are still hoping that there will be a peaceful settlement and the Straits of Hormuz will be open. And that's been their core position really from the initial peace deal back in April. And you also have global governments, the G7, with the help of the International Energy Agency and with the help of the USA, looking to release strategic reserves.
6: So given that we are seeing oil exports ramp up, are we going to see some relief at the gas station over here?
7: I mean, everybody's wanting to see that, Kimberly. Whether you're American, British, or European, I can assure you the prices over here are equally uncomfortable by historic standards. I wouldn't be surprised if energy prices to remain elevated just because of the geopolitical risk that we're seeing.
6: Russ Mould is Investment Director at AJ Bell. Thank you so much, Russ.
7: Thank you.
6: Let's do the numbers. The Dow Jones Industrial Average is down 289 points, that's 0.6%. The S&P 500 is up 0.1%, and the NASDAQ is up 0.5%. And since Russ and I were just talking about the bond market, let's check in on those numbers. The 10-year Treasury yield is up at 5.30%, and the 30-year is up at 5.67%. Looking internationally, the UK's 10-year bond is up at 5.41, Germany's is up at 3.47, and Japan's is up at 3.10. Checking oil, Brent crude is currently trading down 0.6% at $101.60 a barrel. West Texas Intermediate crude is down 1.6% at $89.66 a barrel. In our technology-driven world, people are becoming more comfortable with technology driving them. Americans are more familiar with autonomous vehicles than they were a decade ago. But if a self-driving car is in their future, most still want the option of taking the wheel. Those are among the findings from a survey by Cox Automotive about Americans' attitudes towards autonomous vehicles. Marketplace's Henry Epp has more.
8: About 1 in 5 people have ridden in a robo-taxi, according to Cox's survey. Those are driverless cars operated by companies like Waymo or Zoox, which are available in over a dozen cities now. Those who've tried them generally like them, says Sam Abouel-Samad with the market research firm Telemetry.
9: Once people have an opportunity to actually ride in one of these and experience riding in an automated vehicle, they tend to have a much better impression of it.
8: Cox's survey bears this out. 83% said their perception of autonomous vehicles improved after riding in one. But for the vast majority of people who've never ridden in a robo-taxi, Cox found several reasons they're hesitant. 61% are not comfortable riding in a car without a human driver. 64% would want the autonomous vehicle to be significantly safer than a human driver. But also, 27% think a robo-taxi might be too cautious and hesitant. That's generally how robo-taxis drive, says Rebecca Higgins with the Eno Center for Transportation.
10: It can be less nimble and you know, playing loose with the rules than human drivers are.
8: That could be kind of annoying if you're a robo-taxi passenger unable to take the wheel. Higgins, though, wishes humans would take a cue from the robots and drive more carefully. I'm Henry Epp for Marketplace.
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6: There's a fair share of doom and gloom that comes with this age of artificial intelligence that we find ourselves in. A majority of Americans think it would be a good thing if the pace of AI development slowed down, according to a recent poll from Ipsos. Amid all of this, people are looking for ways to unplug from technology and power off their screens. And one place where that's happening is at makerspaces. These are workshops where people can share tools and make something with their hands. There are at least 2,000 of these in libraries and other community spaces across the country. I visited Makerspace NYC in Brooklyn to get a sense of this and spoke with one of the members there, Peter Schmidt.
12: I used to work a lot with computers all day, and that's fine, and it's a lot of fun. But I really notice when I'm especially in the woodshop and I spend hours and hours and hours just grinding away or, you know, planing a piece of wood, I don't even need to listen to music. It just feels good.
6: We also heard from a former software engineer who quit his job at a startup to do metalwork full time. You can hear our full report from the Makerspace in the Marketplace Morning Report podcast feed. And you can find pictures and videos of the space and all these creations on our Instagram right now. Our handle is at MarketplaceAPM. In Washington, I'm Kimberly Adams with the Marketplace Morning Report. 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
18: Live from NPR News in Washington, I'm Corva Coleman. President Trump is going to Nebraska today to campaign for Republican Senator Pete Ricketts. The GOP incumbent is facing a strong challenge from independent candidate Dan Osborne, who is backed by National Democrats. Vice President Vance is going to Fairbanks, Alaska today to support GOP candidates. Brazil's presidential election will go to a runoff vote later this month. None of the leading candidates got more than 50% of the ballots. The son of a former far-right Brazilian president, Flavio Bolsonaro, is leading the left-wing incumbent, Luiz Inácio Lula da Silva. NPR's Carrie Kahn reports from Rio de Janeiro the results are very close.
19: Flavio Bolsonaro won with 47% of the vote. He's the 45-year-old eldest son of Jair Bolsonaro, who was barred from running this time. He was convicted of plotting a coup to overturn the 2022 election. The current president, who is 80 years old, Lula, received 45% of the vote.
18: NPR's Carrie Kahn reporting. Russian authorities are playing down reports of an outbreak of the plague in Siberia. Concerns arose last week after a worker at a Siberian institute dedicated to the study of the plague and other infectious diseases died of a mysterious illness. From Moscow, NPR's Charles Maines has details.
20: Russia's consumer health watchdog Rospotrebnadzor said the victim was a 28-year-old female lab worker at an anti-plague research facility in the Irkutsk region who'd succumbed to pneumonia of an unknown origin. The local governor has since announced a state-run investigation found no pathogens in the lab technician's body linked to her professional activities and pronounced the epidemiological situation in the wider Irkutsk region stable. Yet that statement was at odds with as yet unconfirmed local media reports. Several hospitals were under quarantine amid concerns over the spread of the pneumonic plague, a potentially lethal airborne disease that was a focus of study at the Siberian lab. Charles Maines, NPR News, Moscow.
18: Stocks open mixed this morning as OPEC and its allies agree to keep oil production steady. NPR's Scott Horsley reports the Dow Jones Industrial Average slipped about 200 points in early trading.
21: OPEC and other major oil-producing countries said over the weekend they will continue pumping crude oil at current levels through November. Crude oil prices remain elevated, with the international benchmark hovering above $100 a barrel. Energy prices have also been pushed higher by a shortage of refining capacity. Ukraine says it's sidelined more than half of Russia's refining ability. Retail gasoline and diesel prices in the U.S. have fallen by more than a dime a gallon in the last week. Government bond yields continue to climb, and that's making it more expensive for anyone else trying to borrow money. The yield on 10-year treasuries, which affects the cost of mortgages and other loans, has risen to about 5.3%. Scott Horsley, NPR News, Washington.
18: This is NPR.
22: Good morning. With the latest from the GBH newsroom, I'm Henry Santoro. Massachusetts Congressman Jim McGovern says Democratic voters nationally as well as left-leaning independents should not be complacent about the November elections. Polls show Republicans facing significant headwinds as more Americans sour on President Trump's policies. Still, though, McGovern says nothing should be taken for granted, including Trump accepting the results of the election.
23: It's not over until it's over. And I think that it is important that every one of us, you know, figure out what concretely we can do to influence the results of these congressional elections. I'm telling you, Donald Trump right now is setting the stage to basically be able to say, when the results don't turn out the way he wants them to say, well, I don't respect these results.
22: McGovern, who's running unopposed, says he's traveling to other states to help campaign for Democrats. And today's the deadline. Brookline residents can submit ideas for what they would like to see at the former Newbury College West campus on Fisher Hill. Brookline.news reports that Brookline purchased the western half of Newbury College, now called Fisher Hill West, in 2021 and has been trying to decide what to do with it. The town had tried to buy the entire campus after the school closed in 2019, but was outbid by Welltower. That's a real estate company that builds senior housing. After today's meeting, an advisory committee will choose 3 to 5 ideas to flesh out with a community polling and feasibility study to present to the select board by the end of the year. Bruins host the Ottawa Senators at the Garden tonight. Monday Night Football, the Falcons at the Saints. This is GBH News.
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1: This is 1A. I'm Jen White.
2: And I'm Todd Zwilling.
1: Every Monday for our series, If You Can Keep It, we look at the state of our democracy. And for this hour, we're doing something a little different. We're looking inward.
2: Politics is personal. It can be a reflection of our identity. And politics, in many ways, is conflict. So how does your mental health and emotional well-being affect your political decisions, who you vote for, and the policies that you support?
1: And vice versa. How does politics affect your mental state?
2: This hour, we're examining that intersection, especially as we head into the midterms.
1: So let's dive in. Joining us first is Kate Woodsum. She's the founder and director of the Invisible Threads Lab. It's dedicated to revealing and healing the ties between brain health and democracy. She's also a professor at Georgetown University's Communication, Culture, and Technology Department. And you can follow her writing at katewoodsum.substack.com. Kate, welcome back to the program.
3: Hey, good to see you. Good to hear you.
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24: Hi, this is Pat. I'm a retired elementary school teacher under a lot of stress and tension due to the political situation right now. One way I'm dealing with it is I purchased almost 800 pocket constitutions. I'm convinced that Americans do not understand the Constitution, have maybe never even read it. I'm handing these out on college campuses, and so far I've given away a couple hundred, but I plan on doing more. I think this is a good way of dealing with the frustration of what's going on in our country right now.
2: Well, as always, we want to hear from you as well. Have you felt your mental health impact the political decisions you make? If you've experienced political stress or anxiety, have you been able to harness those feelings in a productive way? You can email us, 1A@WAMU.org. You can also send an audio file with our app, 1A Vox Pop, so we can share your voice here on the show.
1: So, Kate, let's talk a bit about your story and how you came to this area of study. And it started as you were a veteran, you're a veteran journalist. You experienced this turning point in your career after covering the January 6th attack on the Capitol for The Washington Post. So take us back there nearly 6 years ago.
3: Thank you. I was a manager and a journalist at The Washington Post, and I say that because I think it's really important to recognize the levels of stress and responsibility that so many understaffed, overworked members of the media are carrying. And so on January 6th, my team and I were understaffed, overworked, underslept, had been covering the pandemic, racial justice protests, the election, the contested election, and then, of course, what should have been a very boring day of electoral vote counting. So we were burnt out when we went in, And that boring day of electoral vote counting turned into a riot that turned into an attack on democracy. And the reason why I talk about the conditions that led to that day is because what I've learned in the aftermath is that how well you recover from adversity reflects how well you were doing before it and the resources, skills, and support that you have after it. In the aftermath of that day, I experienced complex trauma, and I was already burnt out. And so my capacities to respond effectively and to have my brain and body respond to the overwhelming stress, both of January 6th and the cumulative effects of reporting on all of these pieces of upheaval that led to kind of a catastrophic shift in our country, that overwhelmed the capacities that I had to respond in you know, healthy, effective ways. And so I had to make a choice about, do I stay within an industry? Do I stay within a media system that essentially requires journalists and editors and the support staff to remain in what I refer to as chronic states of fight, flight, freeze, where we're chronically dysregulated, overwhelmed, and activated to respond to constant crisis. So and Kate, so, yeah.
2: Kate, talk a little bit more about that, because I'm interested in what you think is different about this political moment than others in our past, in reference to the anxiety, the tension, the stress, and the fight or flight that you're talking about. January 6th was its own exceptional thing, yes. Is there something fundamentally different about the era we're in right now than, say, 15 years ago?
3: What I'm describing is a cumulative buildup of unrelenting stress, right? And so I want to take us to very basic science to understand what we're dealing with. And I often do this when I'm on the show, but I think it's really important that everybody recognize that they have a nervous system, right? Which is your brain, your spinal cord, and this vast network of nerves inside your body that are constantly scanning for information about whether you are safe, in danger, are you safe enough to connect with others. And when we experience stress, we have this ability to navigate, ideally, fluidly, flexibly move between different stress states so that I can hit a deadline and then relax afterwards with no problem if I'm able to take a break. But the difference of this political moment is that it's not just a political moment. We are in an economic situation. We are in a social, political, information, technological, climate, you know, catastrophic polycrisis, where the number of stressors to our nervous systems are so overwhelming and so unrelenting that collectively we're not flexible anymore. Our nervous system, many people's nervous systems, are unable to respond in ways that allow them to think clearly, to practice discernment, to sit with discomfort, to trust others, to work across divides. So this isn't just a mental health crisis. It is an embodied brain-body crisis where the systems that we have built and that many of us uphold, whether willingly or unwillingly, having to go to work with systems that keep us, you know, scarcity-driven and adrenalized, the political system is an obvious, or the political breakdown is an obvious result of generations of scarcity.
4: Well, you also have a theory about the nervous system of democracy. And I can, as I'm hearing you talk about our nervous systems as human beings, I see a parallel there. Tell us more.
3: Absolutely. So, you know, democracy is often referred to as institutions and rule of law, right? Like these very kind of just on paper type of ideas. But this is a funny anecdote, but I was talking to Esther Perel, who is a psychotherapist who talks a lot about relationships. And I said, I'm working on mental health and democracy. And she said, no one will understand that. That's too boring. Say that you're talking about relationships. And so when we think about democracy, democracy is about the health of our relationships with ourselves and the health of our relationships with other people. And what are the systems and conditions that enable us to have healthy relationships, right? And so when we are looking at a democracy that has broken down in terms of chronically or historically low levels of trust, the rule of law in the United States and around the world is gasping for breath. These are reflections of overwhelmed nervous systems that are registering threat, whether it is real or perceived, and saying it is not safe for me to trust others and to work across a difference in a calm, stable, cohesive way.
2: We're talking to Kate Woodsum. She's the founder of the Invisible Threads Lab and a professor at Georgetown University. Kate, you mentioned January 6th is a particularly stressful and standout event of anxiety. The country also recently marked the 25th anniversary of the 9/11 terror attack. Back then, people had a lot more trust in institutions probably than they do now, but also a collective trauma, no doubt. How does a collective trauma like that affect the way we engage with our political system?
3: Yeah, such a good question. And I just want to just say that I am a visiting professor at Georgetown, so I'm not a full professor. And to my colleagues who are full professors, that will be important to them.
2: Mm-hmm. Got you visiting.
3: So thank you to those who welcomed me to visit this year. First, let's define what trauma is, right? So when I talk about what stress is that it is, when you are activated to respond to a challenge, adversity, there are stress hormones like adrenaline and cortisol that increase to enable you to respond either physically or mentally to meet the challenge. And then our nervous system and our different resources, whether it is breathing or exercise or therapy, help us to stabilize that stress so that we're not in this active response. So trauma is when we experience an event or conditions that are too much, too soon, too fast for our nervous system to process or metabolize, which means that the stress hormones keep pumping, right? So we're constantly, our brain is stuck in this, it's seeking out signs of danger. And trauma keeps us in that state. For 9/11, for people who were overwhelmed by trauma, when they're looking for threats and danger, sometimes that can make other people look like enemies, and they'll look for stories that help explain an overwhelming experience. And sometimes that can mean othering people that they perceive as threats to them. Sometimes it can mean attaching to what some would refer to as conspiracy theories.
4: Well, let's pause here. We're talking to Kate Woodsum. She's the founder of the Invisible Threads Lab and a visiting professor at Georgetown University. We're also hearing from you. James in Omaha says the polarization of our current political environment creates stress. The stress affects our relationships with others on the other side. It's a vicious cycle. Well, coming up, what research says about how our political moment is affecting our mental health. I'm Jen White.
2: And I'm Todd Swillick.
4: This is 1A.

0: Every ballot question comes with competing claims, competing arguments, and competing visions for Massachusetts. 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
5: I'm Jen White.
6: And I'm Todd Zwillick. This is 1A.
5: Today, we're talking about the intersection of our mental health and the state of our democracy. It's the latest in our Monday series, If You Can Keep It. We're here with Kate Woodsum. She's the founder and director of the Invisible Threads Lab, which is dedicated to revealing and healing the ties between brain health and democracy. She's also a visiting professor at Georgetown University's Communication, Culture, and Technology Department. And now let's bring in Kevin Smith. He's a professor of political science at the University of Nebraska-Lincoln, where he studies political attitudes and behavior with a focus on how politics affects well-being. He's also a faculty member at the Center for Brain, Biology, and Behavior at the university. Kevin, welcome to the program.
7: Well, thank you for inviting me. I'm happy to be here.
6: And remember, we always want to hear from you. Have you felt like your mental health has been impacted by the political decisions that you make? And if you've experienced political stress or anxiety, have you been able to harness those feelings in a productive way? You can email us 1A@WAMU.org. And we got this note from Jordan in Massachusetts, who says, "My mental health has taken a dive from feeling as though nuclear war could break out on Trump's whim to a tanking economy, to a dying climate and environment and an AI apocalypse. Even locally, my city has flock cameras, so I feel surveilled and under threat. I try to stay hopeful for a better future, and I try to stay as informed as possible while protecting my mental health, but it is truly hard." Jordan, thank you for that message.
5: Kevin, let's turn back to 2020 for a moment. You researched how individuals' mental states were affected by the 2020 election and fears over election violence. Those fears, of course, being realized during the January 6th, 2021 attack. What did you find in your research?
7: Well, I guess the key thing that we found is that an astonishing number of Americans say that politics is affecting their health broadly construed, not just their psychological health, but their social health and even their physical health. The one finding that it always shocked me, and at first I didn't believe it, but we've replicated it, is that repeatedly in our surveys, 1 in 20 Americans says that they have had suicidal thoughts because of politics, which I think is just a truly astonishing fact about our times.
5: Kevin, is there, we've talked a lot on this show about the mental health crisis in our country, the lack of access to mental health care. Are you finding an intersection between mental health challenges that are driven specifically by politics and just a broken state of mental health and mental health care access in the United States more broadly?
7: Yeah, I'm not sure that I'm, enough of a qualified expert to, tease apart that. But, you know, I spent quite a bit of time talking to professional therapists and counselors. And one of the things that they repeatedly assure me is that they're seeing more and more patients who come in who directly attribute whatever mental health challenges they're facing directly to politics.
6: So, Kevin, early voting for the midterms has already started in some states. A writer that I follow closely wrote just this morning something that caught my eye for this discussion. He said that a lot of people were going to spend the next month huffing into a paper bag between now and the midterms. He's evoking hyperventilation, the physicality of being terrified. Does anxiety go up as an election approaches? Can the act of voting itself help? And do you connect to that imagery of spending the next month huffing into a paper bag?
7: Well, the short answer to that is yes, that anxiety and stress can ramp up as a big salient political event like an election approaches. And there's quite a bit of research that shows that. The worrying thing is that after the election, those signals

0: So absolutely, my mental health has affected, of course, my voting, but also my relationships with people regarding their voting.
1: Carrie, thanks for that message. Everyone is different, of course. But Kevin, what are some of the factors that drive why some people internalize political stress more than others?
2: Yeah, that's a really good question, because one of the things that is absolutely clear is there's a lot of individual variation. Some people are very stressed out, made anxious and worried about politics, and others are basically able to shrug it off. And I think that message that you just played reflects at least a partial answer. Some people and some groups feel particularly targeted or threatened by the political system, and so for obvious reasons, they feel a little bit more stressed. Generally speaking, what our research suggests is that the people who are most likely to report that politics has really walloped their well-being in a psychological, sociological, or physical sense is they are people who are paying attention and who are engaged in politics. And, you know, that's kind of obvious. This isn't going to affect you if you're not paying attention. But the two other big things that seem to correlate or predict, you know, this negative impact of politics are age and ideology. Mm. And specifically, it's younger people tend to feel these effects more, and people on the political left tend to feel them more than people on the political right, for reasons we're not fully sure about.
3: Talk about that last one a little bit more. I accept that you're not quite sure about the reasons. You can speculate if you like, or give us whatever data you have. The difference in how people internalize political anxiety, we'll call it, on the right versus on the left.
2: Yes, and part of this is sort of like reflects a broader set of findings in the research literature that find that conservatives generally are more happy and have less stress, irregardless of politics or not. And again, we're not sure why that is. I mean, this may be conservatives simply don't like to say that they're more stressed, and that they're in reality they're equally stressed. But some potential reasons, if this difference is real, that it might exist, are things like conservatives are more likely to be members of churches, so they've got a bigger social support network. You know, if you have a religious belief, you tend to see a meaning and purpose in life that is far above politics. But again, a lot of this is speculative. I'm not sure that it's really backed by data.
1: Well, we can't talk about political stress and anxiety without talking about the information environment within which we currently live. And it's no wonder that some people are feeling anxious when this is what political messaging can sound like today.
4: This is the final battle. With you at my side, we will demolish the deep state. We will expel the warmongers from our government. We will drive out the globalists. We will cast out the communists, Marxists, and fascists. We will throw off the sick political class that hates our country. We will rout the fake news media, and we will liberate America from these villains once and for all.
1: We heard from Daryl in Ohio, who says we are drowning in negative political ads for the Senate and governor's race. It's so depressing and so negative. My wife and I have made a pledge to put the phones away, watch as little TV as possible, and get out into nature, gardening, hiking, and reading. Kate, and this is probably a longer discussion, but how do you think the information environment and the way we consume media affects emotional dysregulation?
5: I think it is deeply damaging. I think our information environment is designed to keep people stressed out, fearful, divided. It is essentially a product of our economic system, right? That treats audiences as customers. And that ominous music that we heard at the end of Trump's diatribe was almost akin to what we would hear on a weather report on local news, right? So we news agencies and people in the media have long understood that in order to capture your attention, we need to to trigger that threat response system within you, right? And so we are now in a supercharged environment where even the people who are, quote, on your side are

0: constantly amping up the level of crisis in order to keep your attention in an increasingly crowded environment. So I think it, I think of information as a public health intervention, and that public health intervention can either help you to be healthier, or it can degrade your well-being. And I also think of it as a tool, and people need to learn how to use the tool, be more discerning about what effects it has on them, and develop greater agency, greater choice in how they use that tool and notice its effects on their well-being.
1: We got this message from Alan in Lawrenceville. I'm not sure where Lawrenceville is, but it says, I don't think the average person is able to keep up with all of the news. So I try to help by sharing the most important stories, quotes, and graphs. I even provide summaries so people don't have to read the whole story. Kate, that's a strategy with quite a lot of work to lower the stress level of media consumption, but a strategy nonetheless. Do you think it might be effective? And do you have some other recommendations for people like Alan who are trying to consume news in this environment? They want to be informed. They don't want to shut themselves out, but they don't want to stress.
0: I love Alan's awareness, right? And in his own decision-making for his health and well-being. And I hate that we are putting the responsibility on individuals to get better when our systems are degrading our health and well-being. And so whether it is the information system or the political system or an economic system, I think that we need to be looking at shifts, changes, reform on an individual level, on a relational level, and on a systemic institutional level. So yes, titrate, change the way you consume and interact and share information. And also there has to be a reckoning within media companies about the impacts of their actions and this economic model on the public. You know, like if you want a healthy democracy, we cannot be degrading the brain health and skills that democracy depends on. And our current information environment, political and economic environment, are doing just that.
2: We're talking to Kate Woodsum. She's the founder of the Invisible Threads Lab and a visiting professor at Georgetown University, and Kevin Smith, the professor of political science at the University of Nebraska-Lincoln. I'm Jen White here with Todd Zwillick. You're listening to 1A. We heard from Anne, who emails, politics can make me depersonalize, a type of disassociation. When things start to feel really bad, dangerous, or dystopian, my brain protects me by removing me from reality and telling me I'm just a character in a movie. Not even kidding. The first time it ever happened was in response to the phrase President-elect Donald Trump. Also, NPR is one of my worst triggers. Sorry about that. And no need to apologize. Glad you're listening to this conversation. But Kevin, you're writing a book about how politics makes us sick. So we talked a bit about the mental health piece, but what does the research show about how our overall health is affected by our political environment?
3: Well, it can be affected pretty significantly. And this is everything from, you know, cardiovascular problems, heart attacks, to behavioral problems, increased alcohol consumption. I was just reading some research studies on how politics or a big salient political event can affect people with weak hearts, and the numbers are pretty alarming. I did some rough back of the envelope calculations, and based on the existing research, it's estimated in the 48 hours after an election, between 650 and 5,000 extra cardiac events are associated with that election. So it's a pretty significant impact.
2: Well, let's go back to our voicemail box. Here's a message we got from Dan in Cape Cod.
4: I've been struck in the last year in traveling to various places such as France, Holland, Spain, Portugal, New Zealand. I feel like the level of tension and angst is noticeably lower in other countries. I feel a lot less tension in the interactions that I see between people. I think here in the U.S., we're all on edge for various reasons.
1: Kate, is Dan on to something? I have been in some other countries during political upheaval, and it's in in incredibly stressful, you know, a strong man going down the street in a Jeep with armed gunmen around him. It's not a calm event. But are Americans' mental health different, you know, compared to people in other countries, especially when it comes to how we deal with politics?
0: Well, I want to validate that right now the situation in America is particularly bad, right? In general, there are more autocracies than there are democracies in the world right now. And what's happening in the United States has a very significant effect on that, in terms of what we are allowing around the world, the changing conditions. And so we're in a particularly acute period of stress and change because of how rapid the democratic decline is in this country. That said, I'm currently sitting in Switzerland after traveling from Spain yesterday, and I woke up to news this morning that Spain is calling snap elections because of a housing crisis that has made the public lose confidence in their government. And so I would say that if he went down the streets of Madrid, he might feel a very palpable stress, tension, and conflict within the streets of Spain. So I think it's all kind of relative and subjective. And I'll also tell you, sir, I used to live in Hong Kong and I don't speak Cantonese, and I lived in a state of bliss not knowing what people were saying. So that's probably part of it too. Yeah.
2: We're discussing mental health and our democracy with Kate Woodsum. She's the founder of the Invisible Threads Lab and a visiting professor at Georgetown University. Also with us, Kevin Smith, the professor of political science at the University of Nebraska-Lincoln. And we're also hearing from you, Rebecca emails, mental health among trans people, disabled people, immigrants, people who are othered, has plummeted. Politics and policies have personal impact. Politics is not just the two-party system. It's the direct impact on our lives. Well, still to come, how one person is using political anxiety to make a change in their community. That's just ahead. This is 1A.

0: I'm Edgar B. Herwick III. 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And no, I am not being hyperbolic. Yes, this is a real thing. Who is at war, you ask? Ants! That grasshopper villain from A Bug's Life have a point?
1: It's a bug-eat-bug world out there, Princess.
0: Yes, it is. 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
4: 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Campbell on her office's report on decades of clergy sexual abuse. 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
7: Back to our guests in a moment, but first a word about what's coming up tomorrow. A super El Nino is strengthening in the Pacific Ocean. Forecasters say it could become the strongest on record. The effects are expected worldwide over the next year, including floods, droughts, heat waves, and higher prices for staples like coffee. California has already declared a state of emergency to get ready. So we'll learn more tomorrow, but we also want to hear from you. Have you already noticed El Nino's effects? Well, here's one. Pacific hurricane activity is up while the Atlantic is quiet. Tell us about what's happening with the weather where you live. Leave us a voicemail at 855-236-1212. What do you want to know about El Nino and what it could mean for your life? Share your questions and we'll put them to our guests on Tuesday. Again, the number is 855-236-1A1A or talk to us using our app 1A Vox Pop and we'll share your questions tomorrow. Now back to our conversation on political anxiety and the intersection between our mental health and the state of our democracy. It's the latest in our series on democracy every Monday, if you can keep it. We're here with Kate Woodsum. She's the founder and director of the Invisible Threads Lab. She's also a visiting professor at Georgetown University's Communication, Culture, and Technology Department. And Kevin Smith. He's a professor of political science at the University of Nebraska-Lincoln. He's also a faculty member at the Center for Brain, Biology, and Behavior at the university.
8: And we got this message from Ken in Vermont who says, political stress, anxiety, yes, but I have found that involvement in local town work here in Newfane, Vermont, has actually reduced my stress and anxiety. I'm part of a committee looking for ways to increase participation in our annual town meeting this coming March. Well, let's go to somebody who would understand what Ken in Vermont is doing and who's doing just that. Joining us from Georgia is Matt Woodruff. He's the co-founder and executive director of STAND, which is a local group dedicated to building community around the defense of human dignity in Decatur, Georgia. He's also an assistant professor at the Emory University School of Medicine. Matt, thanks for being here.
9: Oh, thank you for the invitation. Happy to be here.
8: Well, you helped found STAND in February of 2025 after President Trump was elected for his second term. Tell us about the catalyst for this organization and your own motivation to get more involved in your community.
9: Yeah, I mean, we've talked, I think, a lot about political anxiety over the last 40 minutes. And one of the things that really resonated within our community was anxiety over care of neighbor. Mm. So I'm a scientist here at Emory. I can see essentially the CDC from my window. We entered into 2025 starting to realize that a lot of the things that we've grown accustomed to within our communities were really going to undergo some pretty significant changes, right? So we've seen the public health system under attack and people let go. We have communities in and around Decatur that were going to be increasingly targeted by immigration enforcement. We've seen perpetually underserved Black communities continue to be targeted with voices suppressed through redistricting efforts. And so, you know, I think that a lot of people started to read the tea leaves that this administration was going to be a little bit different than the last, that the changes were going to come faster. And really, the origin of Stand was a group of people doing what your last caller just mentioned, sitting around a table and asking themselves, what can normal people do in a situation like this? How can we come together and contribute to positive change?
7: And so in a practical sense, how are you contributing to the change that you want to see?
9: Yeah, I think that the core really starts with building community. And so I appreciate the intro mentioning our mission statement, which is to build community, to assert and defend the dignity of all people. And that building community part is something that people tend to overlook. But really, it forms the basis of everything that we can do, right? So we started having meetings early on in the new administration. The first thing that we all sort of recognized was that everyone felt fear. Everyone was anxious. Everyone felt isolated, right? And so we sat down and we took that seriously and we told stories and we got to know each other a little bit. And, you know, we didn't know each other before those meetings, but I'll tell you, an interesting transition happened where for the first three meetings, all of these anxious stories came through, but by meeting three, people stopped asking, how are we feeling? And people started asking, what are we doing? Mm-hmm. Right. And so that transition really pushed Stand towards a few things. First of all, is understanding how we can effectively support our neighbors, both inside our own community, but also outside our community. How can we use the platforms we have to communicate the truth out into the world? And how can we identify dehumanizing policy and push back on that in an effective way. But again, all of that is based on the community relationships that you form.
7: How did you start to make these connections? Because it's one thing for you as an individual to say, I feel like I want to do something. I want to build more community connections. It's another to get other people who are also interested in doing the work you're doing.
9: Yeah, I mean, it has really grown organically, I have to say. So it really did start with a handful of people in a room. So, you know, a couple of us knew each other before 2025. We were members of a congregation, North Decatur United Methodist, down here. But really clearly and early on said, you know, this is a community-based effort. We have to just sort of identify people that are watching what's going on around them and seeing a need to sort of jump in and get involved in some way and really take that anxiety that they were feeling internally and turn it into some kind of positive action. And I think people would be surprised as to how folks will respond to that kind of messaging. The idea that the point at the beginning is community building, right? The point is getting together. The point is having a beer. The point is, you know, meeting up the street at a park and then discussing where are the needs that we see in our community. And this doesn't have to be big. It doesn't have to be a huge idea. It can be, how's the neighbor up the street that we haven't seen for a couple of days? How are they doing? How are they feeling in this environment, right? Can we sit down? Can we offer something? And just those little questions a little farther, you know, on how do we meet people? How do we support each other kind of naturally grows because people that are doing that work have a tendency to find each other. And this is something that we've found over the last year that's been absolutely delightful, which is that as you sort of develop some sense of how this work goes, you necessarily run into all of the other people that are trying to do this in all of their other neighborhoods. And you start to be able to stitch together these wonderful networks of care that as much anxiety as there is out there, you see underneath that these beautiful networks of care across otherwise siloed communities that are starting to emerge. And you don't try to build the whole thing yourself. What you try to do is integrate into that network and rely on all of your friends and family members and neighbors.
7: And by care, you're providing food assistance, legal assistance, and other types of aid.
9: Yeah, and so this has become a major thrust of what STAND has become a part of. And I want to emphasize that this is not just STAND. STAND has, you know, taken on an organizational role in some of the food work. But we're talking about, you know, 10, 15 different organizations and their members all coming together to gather food from their local neighborhoods, from their local apartment complexes, from their local churches, bringing them together. And then, and this is important, working with leadership already on the ground in these communities that really need that care, right? There's no white knight riding into a neighborhood full of immigrants. That's not the point. The point is that we make relationships with the people around us, right? So do you have community leaders in these spaces that understand that there's a mom whose husband was just detained and there are four kids at home and now can't go to school because ICE is following the bus stops and they don't know where they're going to get their next meal? Right. It is our job, I think, to empower that circle of trust already in that community. And so I think that a lot of our work is identifying those wonderful organizations already doing excellent pre-existing work before we came in and just helping provide those resources. And it's a wonderful ecosystem then because anyone can enter into that ecosystem.
8: Matt, have you been surprised, Matt, about who has shown up as you organize? Is it the usual suspects of people who are there to help whenever there's a, you know, an organization in the neighborhood, or are you drawing in new people from the community who've surprised you?
9: No, I think it's all across the spectrum this time around. And I have to say that, you know, we're new to this work at some level as well. But you see anyone from retirees to parents that are afraid for the futures of their kids to community members who family just lost a job over at the CDC, for example, or somebody that has a neighbor whose parents were detained, right? And so, no, you see people coming in from all across the communities that we operate in.
7: Well, we heard from one of you who says, not only have I experienced anxiety and stress due to the current political climate, but I'm also a mental health therapist and bear witness to what my clients are experiencing on a daily basis. This provides me an opportunity to assist my clients as they navigate this period, but also provides me an opportunity to manage my own wellness. I'm politically active on a local level, and this helps to maintain a sense of hopefulness. Matt, really briefly, for others who are listening, who are perhaps looking for an outlet for their political anxiety, what would you tell them?
9: I would say to find community. I think you have to. I think that it forms the support network that we all rely on to make positive change. Certainly, I'd encourage people to, you know, follow along with the work that we're doing. But there are hyperlocal communities all over this country that are doing similar work. It's as simple as identifying the needs of our neighbors and trying to find it.
7: Well, that's Matt Woodruff. He's the co-founder and executive director of STAND. That's a local group dedicated to building community around the defense of human dignity in Decatur, Georgia. He's also an assistant professor at the Emory University School of Medicine. Matt, thanks so much for speaking with us.
9: Thank you for having me.
7: I'm Jen White here with Todd Zwillick. You're listening to 1A. Let's turn back now to Kate Woodsum, the founder of the Invisible Threads Lab and a visiting professor at Georgetown University, and Kevin Smith. He's a professor of political science at the University of Nebraska-Lincoln. And here's Melissa in Florida.
10: I'm calling in to discuss, how I've tried to take the pain and the grief and the frustration I felt with this current administration and turn it into something productive. And I've always made art. I'm by day a therapist, a mental health therapist, and always as a hobby made art. But starting in November 2024, I exponentially started creating more, and I make lots of art now. I started a small art business with my friends, and it's literally been the only thing that has helped me to cope through all of this.
8: So, Kate Woodsum, there's one person's solution, Melissa in Florida. Let's dig into some solutions more broadly. That's also what the Invisible Threads Lab does. We just heard from one activist in his community in Decatur, Georgia, who's finding big ways I would say, to feel better about the political moment through action. It feels like a complicated and deep set of issues, the individual and collective emotional dysregulation that you talk about. So now let's talk about beginning to address it from where you sit.
11: Yes. So one of the things that is coming to mind in the last couple anecdotes, both from Matt Woodruff and the caller, is this ability to exercise agency, which is our ability to make choices and take meaningful action, right? And when you experience stress or trauma or conditions that rip away your sense of agency, that has a dehumanizing effect where you're not able to tap into your thoughts, your needs, you know, the skills that you have that make you uniquely human. And so what we're hearing is people finding ways to exercise their agency, often in community, which is really important. And so the work that we do has an arc of helping people move from awareness to agency to action. And awareness is noticing your stress states and how you are responding to the environment in front of you. Agency is having the skills to respond in a grounded, stable way. So a lot of people who are feeling very anxious and scared right now want to take action to regain a sense of control. And oftentimes when we take action, that can cause a reaction, right? We are in the midst. This period is one of many cycles of reactivity. It's cycles of trauma and reactivity that have been since the beginning of this country and the way it was created, right? And so what we need to begin to notice is, how is my state of stress affecting my thoughts, my body, my feelings, my relationships? And do I have the tools to help to stabilize enough to make a thoughtful, grounded choice about what I do next so that I don't personally contribute to these cycles of reactivity that can be more harmful than helpful, right? And then you move to action, which is, if I'm in a more grounded, aware state with the ability to match the energy to the moment in a safe, cohesive way, how do I take constructive action? And I just really need to point out, this is a super liberal conversation where we have left out the anxieties, fears, and grief and anger of a huge swath, half of this country, that is right-leaning, right? So what brought President Trump to power was loss of agency, economic inequality, massive changes in demographics. So whether or not you agree with the fears of people who elected President Trump, those fears and changes are resonating in their body as threat, just as this Trump administration is resonating in the bodies and minds of so many people as threat in America, right? And so I think we need to have more awareness of the science of stress, of the nervous system of democracy, so that we can begin to be more embodied, which means like actually responding to what we're feeling in a grounded way, to then be able to connect in a human positive way, right? Like the othering that's happening right now is so unconstructive. And well, I fear is that as we, you know, move forward and potentially liberals get a win, they will be othering the right. And so we continue the cycles of reactivity.
12: Well, this feels like the beginning of a conversation, yeah. as so often happens on 1A. An hour is not enough time. It feels like we're just scratching the surface. So it's certainly something we'll return to. That's Kate Woodsum. She's the founder and director of the Invisible Threads Lab and a visiting professor at Georgetown University's Communication, Culture, and Technology Department. You can follow her writing at katewoodsum.substack.com. And Kevin Smith was also with us. He's a professor of political science at the University of Nebraska-Lincoln and a faculty member at the Center for Brain Biology and Behavior at the university. Thanks to you both. Today's producer was Michelle Harvin. This program comes to you from WAMU, part of American University in Washington, distributed by NPR. I'm Jen White.
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6: I'm Jim Browdy, head on BPR and GBH and NEPM. The Supreme Court begins its new term today with many hot-button issues on the docket: climate change, semi-automatic weapon bans, mass deportation. Do you trust the court to do the right thing? And if the Dems win in November, should they make reforming the Supreme Court a top priority? Call or check. Then we'll begin our ballot question series, starting with question one, and State Auditor Diana DeZoglio. And we'll check in with AG Andrea Joy Campbell on her report on sexual abuse in three Catholic dioceses in Massachusetts.
7: I'm Marjorie Egan. In the second hour, it's Boston Globe business columnist Shirley Young on the state's rising mortgage prices and Trump's baby accounts. And then it's the Republican candidate for Secretary of State, Anne Brensley. We'll end the show with you and your kids' sporting leagues. Do you give sports advice to your kid? And have you sports gotten out of hand thanks to overbearing helicopter parenting? 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
8: Live from NPR News in Washington, I'm Corva Coleman. Former Republican House Speaker Dennis Hastert has died, according to a county coroner in Illinois. He was 84. The former lawmaker was sentenced previously to 15 months in prison for making hush money payments. This came after he admitted in court to sexually abusing teenage boys when he worked as a high school wrestling coach. President Trump is going to Nebraska today to campaign for Republican Senator Pete Ricketts. The GOP incumbent is facing a strong challenge from independent candidate Dan Osborne, who is backed by National Democrats. Vice President Vance is going to Fairbanks, Alaska today to support GOP candidates. The Democratic Congressional Campaign Committee is throwing its support behind six additional candidates ahead of the midterm elections. As NPR's Tamara Keith reports, the six candidates are running in districts where Republicans have an edge.
9: The committee's red to blue is its top-tier backing for candidates and comes with staff resources and fundraising support. All six candidates newly added to the list face challenging races. Only one is in a district rated by the Cook Political Report as lean Republican. The others face even longer odds. For instance, Nevada's 2nd Congressional District, where candidate Teresa Benitez-Thompson earned the red-to-blue nod. That district has not elected a Democrat since its creation in the early 1980s. A spokesman for the National Republican Congressional Committee said describing that race as competitive is delusional. Tamara Keith, NPR News.
8: Saudi-backed Yemeni forces say they have launched an operation to recapture western territory from Iran-backed Houthi fighters. NPR's Aya Batraoui reports the Houthis are capturing more territory in Yemen and call the offensive wishful thinking.
10: The Saudi Air Force and Yemeni government forces are targeting Houthi fighters across Yemen with fighter jets and missiles, including in the Houthi-controlled capital of Sana'a. The Houthis, meanwhile, are launching drones and missiles at Saudi Arabia. The Iran-backed group says they hit two Aramco oil sites in recent days, including one in the Saudi capital, Riyadh. Saudi Arabia has not commented. The fiercest fighting, however, is taking place in the southwestern Yemeni province of Daz, where the Houthis captured a key port city and territory along the Red Sea last month. The Associated Press reports the Houthis on Sunday advanced in Taiz, capturing the town of Turba. This potentially cuts off a key road linking the provincial city of Taiz from the de facto Yemeni government capital of Aden in the far south. Aya Boutraoui, NPR News, Dubai.
8: This year's Nobel Prize in Physiology or Medicine has been awarded to German scientists Peter Hegemann and Georg Nagel and American scientist Carl Deisseroth. They're being honored for discoveries leading to better investigations of the brain. 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
11: Good morning. With the latest from the GBH newsroom, I'm Henry Santoro. Actor and pot farm owner Jim Belushi has endorsed the No on 8 campaign that's trying to keep recreational marijuana legal in Massachusetts. Masterlist reports that Belushi released a statement saying, quote, "Everyone needs medicine. People have always reached for something to make them feel better. I'm happy more and more people are reaching for cannabis." Unquote. He also goes on to say that cannabis is safe, it's tested, it's generous and gentle, whether you're looking for relief from pain, stress, anxiety, or sleeplessness, or you just want to feel good for a little while. Meanwhile, Massachusetts Governor Maura Healey also endorses No on 8. Former Trump White House Press Secretary Caroline Leavitt has landed a new gig. The New York Times reports Leavitt is joining the Rupert Murdoch-owned Fox News channel next month as an on-air contributor. The 29-year-old Leavitt, originally from New Hampshire, was the youngest person to be appointed White House Press Secretary. She established herself as an full supporter and advocate for President Trump. She often criticized mainstream media outlets and sparred with reporters in the press room. In May, after giving birth to her second child, Leavitt went on maternity leave and ultimately said that she would leave the White House to spend more time with her young children. But now she's on her way to Fox. In sports, the Bruins host the Ottawa Senators at the Garden tonight. Monday Night Football, the Falcons at the Saints. In playoff baseball, the White Sox and Guardians is the 5 o'clock game. Yankees and Tampa Bay is the 8 o'clock game. This is GBH News.
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7: 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Today marks the beginning of our ballot question series, Jim, here on BPR. Conversations or debates for the next 2 weeks. BPL tomorrow, that's the library, Wednesday and Friday. No tickets or RSVPs required.
6: So, hi. Just once we get into these debates, and we're going to do every single question, and if there's no opponent like today, we'll have the proponent on. There's going to be, on our YouTube page, there'll be a special section with all the ballot question debates. We're told they're pretty useful a couple of years ago, and we assume they'll be again now. So today marks the open of another jam-packed Supreme Court term with a climate change case that is really about corporate accountability. Boulder, Colorado, filed suit against ExxonMobil and Suncor Energy over the local cost of climate change, arguing the companies knew their products caused harm, deceived the public, et cetera, et cetera. A case on AR-15s, Trump's power on immigration, religious school funding, and LGBTQ rights. That's all one thing. And, of course, who knows what they're going to do around midterm stuff in the 29 days before the election. We talk a lot on the show about how Congress has abdicated its duty as a functioning branch of government, particularly to oversee the executive. And now Trump is turning the executive into an authoritarian regime. So today we decide we focus on the judiciary with you since it's their first day back. Our number is still 877-301-8970. Do you trust the Supreme Court of the United States? Should Democrats, if they get a majority in the House and the Senate next time, press for court expansion, for term limits, What should they do around the Supreme Court? And while we're at it, obviously there's a huge side issue. We call it a side pickle issue when it comes to Marjorie. Where's spitting Martha these days? Martha would be who, Marjorie?
13: She's Alito's wife. That Remember, she had the upside down American flag after a January 6th riot. And then she had this other symbol of distress that had to do with Trump. And there was a little dispute. It was a pretty nasty dispute. The neighbor called her a bad, very bad word.
6: Which we do not support,
13: which
6: of course.
13: Which we do not support,
6: Marjorie
13: of course.
6: Might. Supreme and Court and you, 877-301-8979. So really all things Supreme Court. We can also discuss the pending cases I mentioned, at least superficially they're going to come up. I believe the climate change case is actually being argued today.
13: It is. It's the first one.
6: The implication could be huge because if they allow this case to go forward, obviously these fossil fuel companies are going to be sued all over the country.
13: Why should Exxon have to pay for lying for decades to the American people about the impacts of fossil fuels? Because we know they knew back in certainly by the 70s, maybe even
6: Bill
13: earlier.
6: McKibben said that told us, the first person to tell us about a story in the LA Times a few years ago, talking about how there were internal memos, not unlike what the cigarette companies had done years, decades ago, acknowledging on the part of those executives, the fossil fuel executives, the damage that their product was doing to the climate and the health of human beings. 877-301-8970. You know, Nancy Gertner, Judge Gertner's on the show a lot with us. She and Larry Tribe, professor emeritus at Harvard Law School, were on the Presidential Commission on the Supreme Court a few years ago, Joe Biden appointed. They went into that supporting term limits and against court expansion. They came out of it in favor of court expansion and not against term limits, but putting it on the back burner. And the reason was they concluded that limiting the terms of members of the Supreme Court would require constitutional amendment, but that expanding the Supreme Court would only take an act of Congress. And by the way, the number of justices on the Supreme Court, which most of us were not aware of until a year or so ago, has changed six times since its founding. And the number of justices currently at nine has been the situation since, 1869? 877-301-8970. I will say what I say every presidential election. I know it's not a presidential election. Other than the declaration of war, there is no more important thing a president of the United States does than pick people to the Supreme Court. Because if you're as smart, and I use the term advisedly, as someone like Donald Trump, how old was Amy Coney Barrett? 49 when she was appointed?
13: I think so. She's 53 or 54
6: Okay, so
13: now.
6: You appoint people who agree with your point of view, who could serve through as many as 8-10 presidential terms. And you could elect 10 liberal Democrats, for example, and Amy Coney Barrett would still be on the Supreme Court. And the flip is also true. A liberal president could support, could nominate and get confirmed a liberal nominee, and he or she could be on the court through 10 conservative terms. Okay. So it's not the right way to go. Okay.
13: So my favorite story of the weekend by far was a story by Jody Kantor, who's very involved in reporting on the Weinstein case, you know, Me Too movement.
6: She wrote the book with her coworker
13: She said, or something like that. Anyway, apparently John Roberts, Chief Justice of the Supreme Court, has spent 20 summers on this place called Hupper Island.
6: I never even heard of it.
13: 90 miles northeast of Portland, Maine. And you know, they loved the fact that they had a Supreme Court and the Supreme Court justice nearby. Mm-hmm. You know, he was just John. He'd play touch football. He'd say, Oyez, Oyez, Oyez, the lobsters are ready at their summer parties. And he'd be at the cigar gatherings and all these things. Well, now the people, or many of the people up there, have turned on him. They form this flotilla of kayaks and rowboats, just a little ways.
6: Kayaktivists, they call them.
13: Kayaktivists, that's right. And would be the signs that say, you should be ashamed. And, you know, apparently sometimes not even looking at him or engaging with him when they see him at the local store where he used to be kind of a regular. He used to stand at the dock there in Port Clyde, as they call it. Mm-hmm. And now he can hardly come out of his house. He does have a security detail with him because they're shouting at him, kangaroo court, kangaroo court. I thought how satisfying it would be at this point if you could, I mean, he's got a pond in front of him, or it's the ocean, I guess, in front of him, that he could, people could go there and protest. But they thought he was a reasonable guy. And now they think it's a kangaroo court. He's on bended knee to Donald Trump. Trump. I guess when the Colombian guy, the delivery driver, was killed this summer by ICE, it just ramped up all the protests again.
6: It's like Dershowitz on Martha's Vineyard, yeah. By the way.
13: Well, Dershowitz at least was getting attacked when he went to the general store, and he wasn't getting invited to dinner parties. This is out of front of his house, where he has a dock looking out on the water. Now, well, I shouldn't say he has a dock. I don't know if he has a dock, but he can look out at the water. And now when he looks out,
6: he's cowering in his house.
13: You
6: locked
13: should
6: in.
13: Be ashamed. And
6: so if there are any
13: it,
6: Kai activists who are listening to the show, we'd love to hear from you and how you're approaching this whole Supreme Court thing. By the way, Alito, who is, I think, the second oldest justice on the court right after Clarence Thomas, has said he's thinking of retiring in the next term. Obviously, that would matter a lot if Trump continues to have a majority of Republicans in the Senate. And if he doesn't, it's a whole different kettle of fish with, I think, am I right about this? 79 years old for Clarence Thomas, 78 years old, I think, for Alito. 877,
13: oh, Jim.
6: I know, 877, we'll get to it. 877-301-8970. By the way, the book, which is spectacular, by, I actually had them on Greater Boston, by Jody Cantor and Megan Toohey from the New York Times on the Weinstein thing, was called She Said, Breaking the Sexual Harassment Story That Helped Ignite a Movement. 877-301-8970 is our number.
13: And you know what's good about this protest up there in Maine?
6: No, I do not.
13: I mean, it's not violent. It's,
6: no,
13: not,
6: it's not
13: in any way physically threatening. But they're saying how they've lost their moral center. How can you think it is okay to send people who have never committed a crime in a jet airplane to a country they've never been to where they could be tortured?
6: That's one of the cases before the Supreme Court,
13: yeah.
6: By the way.
13: How could they think that's okay? How could they think giving immunity for murder during the presidency is okay? I mean, these guys have lost their moral center to bend down to this guy. And you wonder if they say to themselves, wow, you know, what is poll ratings now? About 30%, something like that?
6: Low 30s, yeah. Trump?
13: Maybe the American people have not lost their moral center and are looking at these disgraces and thinking, you don't deserve, you know. When
6: it's not just Trump, by the way. The latest poll from Marquette Law School that I've seen, 57% of people, which is a huge number, think the Supreme Court makes decisions based on politics, not law, which is sort of like, duh, of course they do. But that's losing trust in the Supreme Court of the United States is a pretty big deal. And by the way, they lost it on the watch of John Roberts. First paragraph in his obituary, which is one of the reasons I thought when you used to have faith in him that he was going to be the moderating influence. I assume that would be the case, too, not because he gave a damn, but because, well, about the issues, but because he didn't want his legacy to be. This is where the Supreme Court fell into total disgrace.
13: Well, here's what a local columnist wrote in the little local paper.
6: Oh,
13: there,
6: yeah, this is good. Yeah.
13: Right after the Supreme Court eliminated the federal right to abortion. Quote, Maine is not here, Mr. Roberts, as your happy place, your wind down from all your hard work destroying my civil liberties and democracy. No, may you never feel welcome here again. Unfortunately, she lost her job for that. They fired her.
6: She did? They fired her? Oh, I didn't read that part.
13: Yeah, they got rid of her after that, yeah.
6: 877-301-8970. And by the way, that's another interesting thing to add to this discussion. How do you feel about demonstrations? They're peaceful. They're not doing anything to interrupt his, well, I guess they are. They're not doing anything violent or that sort of thing. How do you feel about demonstrations that go to the houses of people who are doing things that you have a serious problem with? I am totally fine with that because the decisions he's making are as intimate and as in your face for people who can't support themselves and defend themselves like John Roberts obviously can.
13: Well, I used to not think that it was okay.
6: You used to criticize me for doing it.
13: I did, because there were children involved, Jim.
6: In one case, there were by the way, let me be clear about that.
13: There were toddlers.
6: I'm not going to say who it was because he's still around and prominent. We did go to somebody's house, and the kids were on their way to school. We had no idea. Yeah. They had little kids on their way to school. And we backed off a little bit, and when the kids left, then we continued.
13: Yeah, so it was the same thing I felt about the cops. They put a stop to this eventually. Remember when Michelle Wu would leave her house, and there'd be cops outside with bullhorns? She's got these little kids.
6: By the way, I'm fine with that once the kids are off to school.
13: They changed it. They said you couldn't get there till 9 o'clock,
6: yeah.
13: And so I thought that was good. But in this case, like I said, they're trampling on they're allowing him just to run rampant over the United States of America. And the moral part of it is you almost see, I mean, it's great that people would stand up and say to him, you should be ashamed, because you should be ashamed. Now, Jim, there's another issue you're avoiding here.
6: Well, I'm not avoiding. I was going to do it later in the week, but since the texter did it, okay,
13: good. This has been going on for several days.
6: Okay.
13: Apparently.
6: Good.
13: Pamela texts today, and mm-hmm. she's following up on several others.
6: Yeah.
13: The man who voiced Topo Gigio has mm-hmm. died at the unexpected, well, I guess it was expected. He was 100 years old.
6: Yeah.
13: But she's disappointed that you didn't open with that today.
6: Open the show?
13: Peppino.
6: Thank you.
13: Well, Jim does a better job than Mr. Peppino Mazzullo.
6: His name is Peppino Mazzullo.
13: Mazzullo.
6: He's not related to the
13: Mazzullo,
6: coach.
13: Mazzullo, Italian actor, more than 40 years. He did the voice of the floppy-eared mouse puppet, Topo Gigio, a TV character beloved by children all over the world. He sounds very scary and nasty when he does it. You do a much better Topo Gigio. Just give us a quick...
6: I'm not going to do it in the middle of the Supreme Court discussion. I'll do it when they...
13: Just a quick one.
14: Eddie, I love you.
6: That's Ed Sullivan. He used to be on Ed Sullivan. I'm not doing it again today, so don't start with this. Heidi from Lynn.
13: Of the death.
6: The current Supreme Court is illegitimate, corrupt, and out of touch with the country. Something needs to be done. You know, Heidi, that's fine. That's not enough. What needs to be done? The answer is a Democrat, in my opinion, should not get support no candidate should get support of somebody if they're not willing to reform the court. By the way, one of the proposals is really good, is there be 13 districts, 13 justices, and that the one for each of the, you know, the federal district court districts. And also the term limits proposal, which again, unfortunately, I think needs a constitutional amendment, which is really a scary kind of thing, would say that, this is obviously Topo. You know, you can't have, that was a big mistake to post that, because now Marjorie can't think about the topic at hand.
13: Well, you do such a fine job.
6: 877-301-8097. It's evident, by the way, that none of you care about the Supreme Court of the United States, by the way. You call about whether or not you should put shoes in your dishwasher to clean them. But the single most, this is the single, let's assume the average person listening to the show is 45 years
13: yep.
6: old, okay?
13: Okay.
6: You are going to be dead when Amy Coney Barrett is still sitting on the Supreme Court, assuming she stays healthy.
13: I have hope for her.
6: Well, on some cases.
13: I think she just can't stand.
6: What happens when Trump maintains a majority in the Senate? Alito resigns. He picks another conservative. Mm-hmm. Susan Collins wins re-election in Maine, does another flip-flop, says, I trust that this person is not going to overturn something, just like she trusted Kavanaugh when he lied about yep. Roe v. Wade. And we have a 48-year-old on the Supreme Court till they're 88 years old.
13: No, it's hugely upsetting. There's some Buttigieg proposal. Do you know about this? This is the rough idea. Details above.
6: It?
13: My choice would be the term limits plus this Buttigieg-endorsed SCOTUS 15 member plan, first 10 equal number of Democrats and Republicans, last five appointed by the first 10. I don't really get what
6: good
13: that means.
6: Explanation of
13: but
6: it.
13: it's dividing them up between Republicans and Democrats.
6: Okay, good.
13: But, you know, I don't even need that.
6: By the way, I'm not so sure that's fair either. If you elect Republican presidents eight times in a row or six, or they should be able to pick these people.
13: I think obeying the Constitution would be a good start, which they are not doing. They're supposed to.
6: How do you do that? How do you do that?
13: Well, you don't deport people to third countries.
6: No. How do you get them once they're there, whether it's 9 or 13 or 15? How do you enforce that? And I would argue that one of the ways to enforce, I'm going to answer my own question.
13: Shame.
6: No. What a lot of people are advocating for is ethics. You know, ethics rules apply to every single court. Below federal court, below the Supreme Court,
13: they are self-dealing.
6: Right,
13: self-dealing.
6: Well, self-enforcing.
13: Mrs. Roberts, John Roberts' wife is one of these recruiters, right, for these lawyers to go.
6: Yeah, who appear before her husband.
13: Yes, that's very bad.
6: By the way, anonymous texter says, Marjorie, do you do any impressions? Let's take some calls.
13: But you know what?
6: No, I'm not going to keep
13: just
6: talking
13: one last
6: about
13: thing. Me. If you go around spitting at automobiles as Mrs. Alito has done, I mean,
6: she's not on the Supreme Court. She can do whatever she wants.
13: Well, still, I think that's not a good sign.
6: I think your spouse can spit at cars if you're in the Supreme Court. I don't think that should change. I am a pro. Coney Barrett's husband, anybody, if he wants to spit at cars, I'm serious.
13: I don't think so.
6: Is he on the Supreme Court?
13: I think that's a very. And I love what Alito said.
6: Oh, my God.
13: My wife. Likes to hang flags.
6: I know.
13: I don't
6: care.
13: It
6: had nothing to do with it.
13: I don't care. It doesn't Zach in front of his
6: no,
13: house.
6: I'm not doing this. Zach in Springfield, you're first. Welcome to the show. Hi.
13: Hi.
15: Hi, Jim. Hi, Marjorie.
6: Hi.
15: I think you guys hit the nail on the head with the ethics, or like an actual enforceable ethics code of conduct, because I don't have much institutional trust with the court, and I don't particularly have trust with I recall John Roberts referred to as like the court's own sort of internal
13: code
15: of ethics.
13: Exactly.
15: I mean, there are so many stories over these years of like instances with Alito and or Thomas having obvious conflicts of interest. I think it was notable earlier in the week, or maybe last week, I read a story about Alito with days before a court case where business involvement somewhere, I think I heard something about him taking a step back, but I think that's got to be the first step on any reform before discussions.
6: You know why, Zach, you know why you're right, by the way? Because not only is it a good thing to do, it is very hard for a Republican to oppose ethics reform being applied. They can make a case we shouldn't have expansion. It's, quote, packing the court, even though they're packing the court. But you're right. That should be absolute number one. Thank you, Zach, so much for the call. By the way, Heidi, who I criticized before from mm-hmm. Lynn, what reform would you support? She came in. Good for her. The 13 just plan you just referenced sounds good, and Congress can be the vehicle to expand the court, which they absolutely should be. And that's what these people should be running on. In addition, I know you got to run on affordability. That's the ticket, so to speak, in 2026. But Supreme Court is huge. 877-301-8970.
13: A texter is saying you've got it wrong on Topo Chico, that he didn't say, Eddie, I love you. That Topo used to say, Eddie, kiss me goodnight.
6: He did
16: kiss
6: say
16: me
6: that.
16: Hello.
6: Oh, so kiss me hello. He did. Topo Chico, for those of you too young for this, which is anybody under 90, by the way. Topo Chico on the Ed Sullivan Show on Sunday.
13: Little
6: it was
13: mouse.
6: A little hand puppet.
13: Little mouse.
6: It was a mouse hand puppet. And it was probably television at its greatest. There's Mad Men, there's Breaking Bad, there's The Wire, and there's Topo Chico. Exactly. That's my position.
13: You know, what we should have here, if I may advise our coworkers, is a recording of Jim's version of
6: Maybe
13: Topo Chico. Because that guy sounds like he's, you know, about to, like, you know, drag your children out of the car or something. He sounds like a creep. And Topo Chico was not creepy.
6: You know, by the way, when I was listing the major cases before mm-hmm. the Supreme Court this term, and I just did a throw-in at the end that there are 29 days left to the election, the general notion is you don't mess around with elections this close.
13: Yeah.
6: But this court has violated that repeatedly.
13: They violated so many things.
6: Yeah, and
13: you know,
6: don't hold your breath.
13: You would think, because except for Alito who, or Clarence Thomas, who may be so far out there, you would think that if they're going to have a unitary vision of the more power to the mm-hmm. president, this would not be the president that they would choose to allow that.
6: I couldn't agree more. You're totally right.
13: I mean, how can they not know that he's crazy?
6: Well, they do know. And they're
13: as
6: much on bended knee to this president as the pathetic Republicans.
13: I mean, don't you remember the great question? So when the

0: Democrats take the Senate this November, then both Alito and Thomas will resign, and the lame duck Republican Senate will confirm two young Alito Thomas types to replace them.
1: Well, by the way, for those who think that can't happen because the time frame is too short, while they couldn't even hold a hearing on Merrick Garland, according to senator from Kentucky, Mitch McConnell, they sped through, as you're suggesting, right at the last minute, not in that interim period, but late in the game, Amy Coney Barrett. That is a real threat, by the way. Fred, I'm glad you said that. Is Trump loses the Senate November 3rd. They're not sworn in until January. Alito and Thomas resign on November 4th.
2: That's right.
1: And they hold hearings. And by the way, Mike in North Carolina is sort of on the irrelevant wavelength that Marjorie is. Mike in North Carolina, I got to have a larger Supreme Court. I got to have more cowbell. And I got to have more Topo Gigio.
2: Oh, speaking of Topo Gigio, we do have a shot of Jim as Topo Gigio. Here it is.
3: I love you, Wendy. Okay.
1: That's actually pretty good. That actually is not.
2: Can we hear that one more time?
3: I love you, Wendy.
1: By the way, this is the only radio show. I'm complaining that nobody's calling about the most important topic. And we're playing Topo Gigio imitations in the middle of the discussion about what we consider to be the most important issue facing.
2: You know. The bottom line here is a shout out to those people up there in Hupper Island, Maine, who are out the kayak.
1: In all seriousness, they should get a shout out.
2: I love the fact that he is going to look at We Are Ashamed.
1: Make him as uncomfortable as he has made the lives of millions and millions of people in this country where they have directed cruelty of Trump and authorized
2: it. Okay. No more Topo Gigio talk for now. Coming up after this quick break, stay tuned. Auditor Dana DiSacco joins
1: really
2: us to talk about
1: problem.
2: Our efforts.
1: You really are, but we're going to talk after the show.
2: Ballot question number one. I'm Marjorie Hegan. He's Jim Brown. 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

0: The cranberry bogs that helped define southeastern Massachusetts are changing. At Century Bog, excavators are tearing out old farm infrastructure to restore a natural wetland buried for generations.
1: So what this project's about is making it wetter again.
0: Supporters say projects like this can help wildlife, reduce flooding, and improve water quality as climate change brings heavier storms. I'm Hannah Schnatry. 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
4: 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We're back at the library tomorrow and Friday. Today marks the beginning of our ballot question series here on BPR, conversations or debates, if they're both sides, for the next 2 weeks. Where there's a formal opposition, we'll hear from both sides of every question together. That's not the case with question one. Just a little background. In 2024, 72% of voters approved a ballot question allowing the state auditor to audit the legislature. 2 years later, you all know there's no audit. And a new question on the ballot this cycle opens a new path to achieving at least parallel goals, more transparency into state officials by applying state public record laws to the governor's office and the legislature. Joined now in Studio 3 by State Auditor Diana DiZoglio, who's a leader in the effort to get ballot question 1 passed. There is no formal opposition, but there is opposition. We'll explain that to you in a minute. Auditor DiZoglio, good to see you.
5: Great to be back. Thanks for having me.
6: So thank you very much for being here. Explain what question 1 do if it succeeds?
5: So question 1 would bring the state legislature and the governor's office under the public records law. Massachusetts is frequently, as you both know very well, we're frequently ranked as the least transparent state government.

0: in the entire nation. That is largely to do with the fact that we are the only state in the nation that allows our legislature, governor's office, and judiciary to claim blanket exemptions from the public records law. A yes vote on question one would make it so at least the governor's office and legislature will be subject to the public records law. It was my understanding from the group who originally drafted this legislation that the courts are not able to be put on ballot questions, constitutional issues. So they did make sure that the governor and legislature were at least under the new bill that we are about to pass into law, hopefully. And it would make it so that, again, they're subject to the public records law, like every city and town in this Commonwealth is subject, like my office is subject, like every state agency is subject. Those financial records that I have been trying to get access to as your state auditor, and those state contracts that I've been trying to get access to as your state auditor, would, after this question passes, legally be required to be made available to every single resident of this Commonwealth who makes a public records request. So if they want to continue to deny me, they can just have Jim and Marjorie or any resident of this Commonwealth calling them to get access to these financial receipts, state contracts, and other administrative
1: records. We get their schedules so you can see who they're meeting with and those sort of things, correct?
0: That
1: sort of stuff. But the obvious question, Diana DiZoglio, is... you said in residents of the state can get X and Y, just like they can get a state audit, which is not happening. So why should anyone assume, particularly in light of the fact that the legislature has already started to move alternative legislation, which is far narrower, particularly vis-a-vis the legislature, not so much vis-a-vis the governor. Why should voters assume that they're not going to ignore this law? And it would be a law, not advisory, just like question one was a couple of years ago. Why should we assume they'll honor this any more than they honored the 72% who voted for question one auditing the legislature?
0: They're 100% not going to honor this next vote, and they've made that apparent. And it's really not just disappointing, but it is a dangerous precedent that the legislature is setting right now, where they have actually been simultaneously passing a bill through the House chamber and the Senate chamber that would preemptively overturn the ballot question one that we are about to vote for and about to pass, because they know they have nowhere to go with their arguments. They tried to get the Supreme Judicial Court to rule it unconstitutional. The SJC actually instead came out with an opinion stating that it was constitutional and it's able to go to the ballot. So that takes their constitutional argument and throws that in the trash. So they can't say it's unconstitutional, and they couldn't get it kicked off the ballot. So what they are doing is they are instead planning to simply overturn this law in real time as we are passing it. And what they're doing, Jim, is they're holding this legislation until after the election so that it doesn't go to the governor's desk until after the election, so that people are not positioned to have to commit to doing anything, and excuses can potentially be made after the election. So that's what I want to give people a warning about.
1: I'm going
0: to
1: play some sound from the governor from December. Let me play this first, and I'll ask you a question. Governor Healey, in December of last year, when this ballot question that Diana DiZoglio is here supporting on the November 3rd ballot was making its way through the process, and we asked her whether she would support the question. Here's the exchange.
2: The auditor was here the other day and mentioned the ballot question she's supporting this time that would subject both the legislature and your office to public records laws. As you know, we're the only state in the country that all three branches are exempt. Will you vote yes on that question?
3: Yeah, I'll vote yes.
2: How about on the record?
3: With, you know, provided there are certain exceptions that we've talked about in the past.
1: And there are some exceptions, which we'll get to in a moment. Have you approached the governor asking her to veto the legislature's action if the voters pass this question?
0: I have tried to get in touch with the governor for roughly about a year and a half now with, unfortunately, no response.
1: She won't talk to you?
0: She does say hello to me at events. She's professional when we see each other.
1: She won't meet with you?
0: Engagements. But she hasn't returned my emails or phone calls, and I believe it's been over a year and a half now, unfortunately. So I do appreciate the commitment to vote for this. What I would say, though, folks who are listening at home, it is all well and good during campaign season for, you know, people who are running for elected office or running for re-election to commit that they are going to vote for something or what have you. But where it really is going to count, because of the powerful positions that some of these folks hold, is when they have an opportunity to verify their commitment to that position publicly and using the authority of their office. So what I have asked for, Jim, is not just a commitment to vote for this, because the governor also committed to, you know, voting for the audit and says she voted for the audit. I believe that she did vote for the audit.
1: She said she did.
0: Yep, yeah. She said she did, and I believe that she did. What the issue has become, however, is that I also have a bunch of legislators telling folks that they voted for the audit, but yet these same legislators then went in and voted for the speaker's bill recently to overturn the 72% ballot question that we passed into law. So they gave the speaker full control over the audit process. No independent audit will be completed under what the House of Representatives voted for recently. They voted to strip the judiciary, the court system, of their right to adjudicate the audit law and said, no, the speaker needs to be the one who decides whether or not the law is being followed. And a bunch of excuses were made. And those same legislators, unfortunately, they are still telling people, no, they support the audit. They strengthened the audit law. That's not what they did, though, right? So we have a situation where everybody knows who is running for office how popular this issue is amongst the electorate. So a lot of folks want to be on the right side of the issue and say that they support this. However, I cannot get a commitment from, for example, the governor that she will veto this legislation
1: that is headed to her desk.
0: And if she would commit to vetoing this legislation, I know that the governor has been getting hit with a lot of what I call political shrapnel from the audit debate, where it really is the speaker and Senate president who are responsible for blocking this audit, right? And folks have said, well, what is the governor doing about this? The governor has not been the one who has been blocking the audit, just for folks' understanding. What we've been asking the governor to do, however, is commit to, when the bill that's headed to her desk, when it gets there, we want the governor to commit to vetoing that bill, to stand with the people and make sure that she's standing with the audit.
4: You know, one of the things I think is very frustrating for anybody listening to this right now is that they're about to vote for their state rep or their state senator, and they can't really know what their state's rep or state senator is going to do. I mean, you just mentioned how they voted for this big bill that went through. It's difficult for people to find these things out. Their state rep, as you say, can just say, oh, yeah, I'm in favor of the audit. And then time comes to vote on something that may jigger it.
1: Well, they can look at the roll call on if there was a roll call on some of these questions. It's sort of like members of Congress go home and say they're against the Iran war,
4: right,
1: and then vote not to limit the president's power on the Iran war.
4: Yeah, but I guess what I'm asking is there a way for voters to know where their own local state rep and state senator stand on this?
0: Unfortunately, what ends up happening is when folks go to these debates, your state representative or state senator who has taken a vote like this may talk about an issue as though they support it in theory, or they support the concept of it, or they believed they were doing what was right. And look, a lot of folks love their state representatives. They might hate the legislature as a whole right now, but they tend to like their local state legislators. And there is what is it called? Confirmation bias, right? There's a confirmation bias that voters, we the voters, deal with when we are going to cast our vote. You want to believe that the person that you've been supporting is still doing the right thing and that they are being forthcoming and being honest with you. And you'll look at all the things that they've done otherwise that might have been really good things. So when an issue like this, it stands out and it doesn't line up with all the other good things that they've done, you know, voters have to take that and weigh it with comparison with everything else they've been talking about. And a lot of times, legislators will be able to explain their way out of this type of a bad vote. So that's what we've seen happening.
1: Let me explain something here, by the way. This is the first of our sessions. We're going to do all 9 ballot questions. You may be asking, why, if the legislative leaders oppose this question, why are they not here? Why have they not been invited? Here's how we work here. We go to the Secretary of State's office. We find out who the registered proponents are. We invite them. They can send whoever they want. We see who the registered opponents are. There is no one registered as an opponent to this question one, and as a result, nobody was invited. I want to get back to what Healy said. She said, quote, provided there's certain exceptions that we've talked about in the past. There are exemptions in this bill as to what we can't get. Do you want to briefly describe what the two primary ones are?
0: Yes, and I do want to be clear that all constituent conversations with the governor's office or with their state legislators that have to do with anything like that, you know, has to do with getting services. For example, we did a Department of Unemployment Assistance audit recently in our office, and we actually audited that department to see where they could do better by residents who are trying to get access to their unemployment benefits, unsuccessfully so, unfortunately, many times. And we actually found that over 33,000 email exchanges were going on between legislators and the Department of Unemployment Assistance, where legislators were rightly trying to help their constituents to get access to these services. Those types of records that, for example, your auditor can see, the inspector general, the attorney general's office might be able to review to make sure that the law is being followed, those types of things are not able to still be subject to public disclosure. Meaning,
1: Evan Horowitz from Tufts says that while it's clear the way the law is drafted, the ballot question is drafted, constituent communication would be exempted if the legislator is who you're dealing with, is not clear that it's exempted if you're communicating with the governor's office. Do you agree with that?
0: I think that it covers both, Jim, okay. And I think that if there needs to be clarity about that, we're happy to have those conversations. But
4: I just want to mention something in your audit of the unemployment system, which I thought was really depressing. For an entire year, from August 24 to August 25, nearly one quarter of the callers to the Department of Unemployment had to wait at least 60 minutes to have their calls answered, and more than half waited a half an hour, and they were not getting their money back. Or their unemployment, I should say, till way after they should have. So why is this?
1: But doesn't the story further say post-audit that they have hired staff and that the response time is much better? Is that not true?
0: That is the claim, Jim. Okay. Unfortunately, the reality is that we're already getting reports that the new system that they implemented is still not working as it should. And we have spoken with the Department of Unemployment Assistance, and we know that their response to us was that they still have not incorporated a centralized complaint system whereby the complaints that are coming in can be appropriately organized. They also still disagree with us that they should be retaining their records, their call logs, for a longer amount of time to be able to identify trends. They're saying that they don't need to do that. They shouldn't have to do that. We're saying not only should you, because it's best practice, but the public records law for that particular agency says at least 3 years. They've been doing it for, little over a year or so. And, you know, we just had some disagreements with the Department of Unemployment Assistance. I'm hoping that they will implement some of the recommendations that we made, because what we identified is not for the purposes of hurting the Department of Unemployment Assistance. There are a lot of good people over there who are trying to help people. However, there are systemic issues that stem back. It's not just from this administration. It goes back to the last administration and before then, because when I was a state rep and a state senator, and it was a different administration, two different administrations, I would say, we had a lot of those calls still coming into my state representative office, the senator's office, with people complaining that they could not get access. So this is something that's lasted a long time, and we've got to really focus in on this, and we have to make this agency
1: work better.
0: We've got to
1: hold you, because I have three quick questions. We only have 2 minutes left. One, do you have a website? I'm just looking. Is there a website for this?
0: So for the audit or for the ballot question?
1: For the ballot question.
0: For the ballot question, it's dianadesoglio.com, www.dianadesoglio.com, and then click the ballot question button.
1: Number two, you said there was no constitutional issue. Again, Evan Horowitz says there might be a constitutional issue. Only a brief answer if you can, because the enforcer of all this would be the Secretary of State, who's in the executive branch, where there may be a separation of powers thing. You don't think that's a potential problem?
0: I think that Evan and his team do good work at looking at all of the potentials of every single aspect of every single thing. Jim, what it boils down to is the SJC just said with their opinion that they have no constitutional concerns with this issue. We do not, in this particular piece of legislation that's going to be on the ballot, it actually has an exemption for legislative policy discussions.
1: Right,
0: I think the group that wrote the bill, I didn't write this bill, they actually, I think, preemptively were concerned that the legislature was going to claim separation of powers. So they carved out that exemption, right? And we're talking administrative business, financial records, state contracting records, things of that nature. There is no constitutional issue.
1: We only have 20 seconds left. People want to see the T-shirt. We're getting texts. Can you stand up for a second and show the T-shirt? And if people want it, stand where you're sitting. Move back to the chair.
0: Okay.
1: It says on it, here's Diana DeZoglio, Molly, 72%. Where the hell is our audit? Where do people get that? If the they want it, where do they get it?
0: So if you go to my website, DianaDezoglio.com, click on the ballot question, there will be a little webpage
1: where's
0: where
1: the money
0: can
1: go?
0: Click on it. The money goes to the ballot campaign to pass question one.
4: Okay.
0: A small donation can get you one of these t-shirts.
1: Good to see you.
4: Thanks so much. We've been speaking with State Auditor Diana DeZoglio supporting ballot question one. We're going to continue our series tomorrow. After this quick break, we're going to talk to the Attorney General of the Commonwealth about the release of this report on child clergy sex abuse in the Catholic Church and her own revelation that she herself is a survivor. He's Jim Browdy. I'm Marjorie Egan. This is BPR, GBH, and NEPM.
5: 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His Broadway hit, All My Sons, cracked open that picture of prosperity, exposing the self-interest, profiteering, and moral evasions beneath it. 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
1: 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Right. In 2019, the state began investigating clergy sexual abuse across the state, starting under then AG Healy. Attorney General Campbell told us in 2024 on the show that it was tied up in the courts. Well, last week, Attorney General Campbell released that long-awaited report, finding more than 270 priests had abused nearly 1,000 kids in Fall River, Springfield, and the Worcester Diocese. In 2002, as you know, the Boston Globe Spotlight investigative team and the Phoenix, by the way, revealed the widespread cover-up of clergy sexual abuse in the Boston Archdiocese. For decades before that, victims and survivors had been calling for the state to do something to hold the Catholic Church accountable. Campbell also called for certain legislative reforms in response to the report. We'll talk about those. And revealed that she herself had been a victim of child sexual abuse. Massachusetts Attorney General Andrea Joy Campbell now joins us on the line from Western Massachusetts. Attorney General, we really appreciate your time.
8: Thank you, and thank you for having me. Yes, I'm in Berkshire County, so if my service fails, I apologize.
1: So far, so good. Thanks for calling.
4: Thank you for joining us, Attorney General. So elaborate on what Jim said. This took a while, but you got it out. What do we know new in this recent release of information?
8: First, I think it's important to emphasize that obviously, as you mentioned, Jim, in 2002, the Globe and other stakeholders, of course, mobilized in response to the reporting that came out with respect to the Boston Archdiocese. And even post that reporting by that spotlight team, then Attorney General A.G. Riley also launched an investigation into the Boston Archdiocese. But what did not happen is an investigation into what happened into the diocese in Fall River, Worcester, and Springfield. So this investigation is a critical one because it is the first public reporting and accounting of what occurred. And obviously our investigation focused really on the institutional failures. And in that investigation, we found that more than 270 Catholic clerics abused nearly 1,000 children in Fall River, Worcester, and Springfield. And we remain so grateful to the survivors and the victims and the organizational leaders who came forward to be a part of this investigation. The team obviously interviewed hundreds of folks. And that public accounting is really important. It was necessary. And of course, we put forth recommendations for the legislature as well as for the diocese themselves to bring about greater accountability.
4: So explain to people the difficulties of prosecuting anyone at this stage.
8: Well, it was really tragic and sad to say the least. In doing this investigation, of course, which involved several team members, of course, in the office, but also years, is that sadly, we set out to look at the evidence and to, of course, look at the possibility of criminal prosecution. And sadly, because of our legal restrictions, we were not able to bring about indictments for different reasons, including the fact that some of the conduct that took place was not deemed a crime at the time, because some of the legislation that was passed in 2002 obviously did not exist prior to 2002. And you can't, here in Massachusetts, you can't apply criminal laws retroactively, or in some instances, the statute of limitations had expired. So victims could not get the accountability that they deserved. And where we found instances that could be referred to an appropriate district attorney for further prosecution, we referred those cases. But the bulk of what we found in the investigation, sadly, because of legal restrictions, could not bring about new indictments. And that was tragic for us, of course, as a team, as we set out to hold folks accountable.
1: We're talking to Andrea Joy Campbell, the Attorney General of Massachusetts, who last week released an investigation that had been going on for quite a while in her office, starting with her predecessor, Maura Healey, as Attorney General, into clergy sexual abuse in the Fall River, Springfield, and Worcester Diocese.
4: Attorney General, your report calls on Fall River, Springfield, and Worcester Diocese to publish the list of those who've been credibly accused. And I'm wondering, you said you couldn't, or did not, at least, publish the names of those credibly accused. So I don't understand why you can tell those dioceses to publish those names when you can't publish the names. And Terry McKernan, you may know him. He runs that Bishop Accountability website that has monitored and lists all these priests credibly accused and all their crimes or alleged crimes. He says that in all these other states that they have, the AGs there have gone through each diocese, priest by priest, not only to tell the story, but to name the person. So what's the deal with naming these priests?
8: A couple of things, and I appreciate that question, of course, the advocacy of folks in this space. When this investigation was launched, obviously under my predecessor, the focus of the investigation was on the institutional failures at these three dioceses that allowed the abuse to occur and to continue. And we, of course, referred priests with allegations of abuse that occurred within the statute of limitations to the appropriate district attorney's office for further investigation. And then, of course, in other instances, because of the statute of limitations or the fact we can't apply laws retroactively, sadly, that accountability doesn't exist. And we, of course, found serious institutional failures. But what the investigation did not include and was not the focus at the time was not a undertaking of separate and sort of a separate individualized process necessary to publish our own list of credibly accused clergy. That being said, we think the onus in many ways lies with the diocese themselves. And so we are pushing for reforms. At the end of the day, they are close and most proximate to the records, to the information. They have a responsibility, and that should not be lost, to publish these lists. And of course, we're pushing Worcester to do that, which it has yet to do. And we will continue to push for greater transparency around these credibly accused while continuing to evaluate what else we can do. But that was not the initial focus of the investigation. But that being said, we're not taking our foot off the pedal or lessening our advocacy in pushing the diocese to release list of credibly accused priests.
1: My understanding, two questions if I may. My understanding is the Worcester Diocese is the only one in Massachusetts that hasn't released the names. Why do you assume after your report they'll change their behavior? And if they don't, what's the recourse for people in that community?
8: So we don't have the authority to force them, but what we can do is use the platform and the tools of the office, and I think this investigation is one of those tools, and of course the report, to push them to change their behavior. And I hope the public also mobilizes to push them too. And I think the legislature obviously can do the same. Our report, we hope, not only brings about legislative changes, but also changes at the diocese, not only in pushing Worcester to release their credibly accused, or to, I should say, establish a credibly accused report. And I think that's a reasonable ask of the diocese, given what we found. but also, of course, pushing the diocese to even change their policies in their culture, the institutional culture, to take these, of course, allegations not only seriously, but to use a trauma-informed approach, to properly report and investigate the allegations, to enforce restrictions on accused and offending priests. So we have specific recommendations that we want them to adopt, but this is where the public can also use their voice and their advocacy to push the diocese to do the same.
1: Attorney General, are any of the names that you didn't release of priests still alive?
8: Say that again, Jim.
1: Are any of the priests whose names you felt you couldn't release still alive?
8: I don't want to go there just yet. I will say, just as similar to my response before, this is still a place I think we can evaluate as a team, but we're really pushing the diocese to be more forward and more transparent.
1: I'm sorry, but I can follow up on that. I totally get that, but the reality is, I mean, obviously, even if someone's dead, there may be have some positive influence or effect on survivors or their families. But if someone's alive, they could still be a predator. And having a predator live in your community.
4: 17 are still alive in Fall River.
1: So having a predator alive in your community is a pretty scary thing if the diocese choose not to let us know who these people are, right?
8: And we take that very seriously. And where appropriate, we have made recommendations and referrals to the district attorneys, who are the first sort of response on the ground in that particular county to investigate any allegations of abuse. Just like we're seeing happening in Springfield, for example, right, with the most recent reporting on some allegations out there. The Hamden district attorney is, of course, mobilized and, of course, has said publicly that they have an investigation that is ongoing. So in any instance where the statute of limitations has not expired, where the law is applicable now, we have made the appropriate referrals. And if more folks, of course, come forward to our office, we will appropriately investigate, we will appropriately make those referrals. But the folks who are closest to this abuse are the diocese. And what we found in our report that should not be discounted is that in different instances where folks came forward to talk about their abuse, there was a failure, either a failure to not investigate, not to report, and a failure not to sometimes follow their own policies, right, as we described in this report. So we are pushing them to not only be held accountable, but also to change culture and practices so that if someone comes forward with an allegation of abuse, it is taken seriously and responded to appropriately and with a sense of urgency.
4: You know, I just want to point out a couple of things that were in the report that I found so shocking, that indicative of what you were just talking about. The Fall River Diocese learned in 2006 that a priest had abused a minor during an overnight trip in the 90s, and then allowed the priest to chaperone overnight trips in 2008, 9, 12, and 13, which is outrageous. And the officials in the church describe, which is criminal sexual abuse of children, as things like misplaced affection or sentimental attachment or boundary violations, which I thought was pretty discouraging.
1: Attorney General, I just want to list for people who know, and we'll discuss this more with you when you're here for your regular monthly visit. You've proposed legislative reform to make us join the 20 states that have already, correct me if I'm wrong, eliminated the statute of limitation for sexual abuse in these kinds of situations of minors, to eliminate the $20,000 charitable immunity cap. It's amazing to me that we haven't done this since we were ground zero in 2002. Is that a fair summary of what you're proposing?
8: Essentially. So we're pushing three reforms that can be passed and can be done. And we are in conversation with the legislature, but especially on that $20,000 cap, which was passed in 1971. It's a slap in the face and an insult to someone who comes forward. But also eliminating the statute of limitations and creating an indefinite look-back period for civil claims so that folks who come forward also have an opportunity to get justice.
1: You know, Attorney General, morning I reached out to Mitchell Garabedian, who's been on the show a lot, who I assume people know did heroic and does heroic work around survivors and was featured, obviously, in Spotlight, the movie that won the Academy Award about the Globes' work. He sent this back to me, and I'd like to read it to you. Please demand the—this is—please ask the Attorney General to demand the bishops publicly released the Canon Law 489 secret archives, which contain documents of scandal related to clergy sexual abuse. And he goes on to say, thank you, meaning Attorney mm-hmm. General, for your infinite courage in publicly coming forward to report having been sexually abused as a child. In doing so, you have given other sexual abuse victims a voice and hope that the truth will be revealed. Very quickly, this thing about this Canon Law 489, is that something where you're on board?
8: We can follow up on that. Okay. First of all, I'm just grateful for the outreach, and I'm grateful for his courage and so many others who came forward to our office and still remain anonymous for different reasons. And I can't discount that, who gave me the courage to also share about, you know, obviously my own abuse. And I hope it does allow folks in the community who have carried abuse with shame to overcome that in some way. And everyone's process is different, and I don't want to discount that. But know that this office will continue to take allegations of abuse very seriously, to prioritize the resources in this office to respond, and to continue to demand changes at the diocese, as well as, of course, with the legislature, too. And we will continue to take these recommendations back and review okay. them in ways to be helpful. So thank you.
4: Attorney General, I know you said you didn't. The person was not a clergy member, was a family member. But I wonder if you could tell us how old you are and whether at that time you knew it was possible even to report someone.
8: I will just say this. I was under 10 and leave it at that for now, because I don't want, frankly, this story to be about me, because it isn't about me.
4: Well, the reason I ask about knowing,
8: it's important.
4: The reason I asked you if you knew where to report, because I think people didn't know for a long time that you could even report.
8: I think that's part of it. I think everyone's journey is different in terms of why they report, why they don't report. And we know just from our investigation, but also numerous reports, that many survivors, it can take them years or decades yeah. to come forward. And sometimes they never come forward, right?
4: Yeah.
8: Hence why we have to have systems and processes that reflect that. And so when they do come forward, we don't have a statute of limitations, for example, that gets in the way of them getting accountability. We don't have a culture in a diocese or in other spaces that does cover up or does not encourage folks to report, does not follow their own processes. So we will continue to do the work here. I carry no shame with respect to any part of my personal story. I've gone through a lot of healing involving therapy. And, you know, I have a deep sense of faith. I name it all the time. It
4: yep.
8: grounds me in everything I do. You know, an identity not grounded in shame or trauma, but one grounded in the God I serve. And that has been a game changer for me. But I say all that to say I'm grateful to the survivors. We will continue to prioritize this work. And if anyone is experiencing any type of abuse, please don't hesitate to reach out to our office. We hope to always respond with compassion, with understanding, with a trauma-informed approach, and to push others to do the same.
4: Thank you.
1: We really appreciate your time.
8: For you having me on today. Thank
4: we're
8: you.
4: We're grateful for you for joining.
8: County, so thank you.
4: Okay.
1: Thank
4: we're
1: you.
4: Grateful for you for joining us. Thank you. We've been speaking with Massachusetts Attorney General Andrea Joanne Campbell. We appreciate her calling us. We say goodbye to those of you listening on NEPM. Make sure to turn into Fabulous 413 at 3 this afternoon. Meanwhile, we're going to keep going here in Boston. Boston Globe business columnist Shirley Young is going to join us next on mortgage great rates and a gas tax. 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I'm Marjorie Egan. He's Jim Bride. 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
4: 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Going to be, today is the beginning of our ballot question series on BPR. We're going to keep going with this for the next 2 weeks. We're going to be at the Boston Public Library tomorrow, Wednesday, and Friday. Hello again, Jim.
5: We did question one today about public records stuff with Diane DeZoglio. Tomorrow's question three about eliminating party primaries and having one primary where everybody runs together. Joined on Zoom by Shirley Leung, business columnist for the Boston Globe, host of the Say More podcast, co-author of the fabulous Power Play newsletter with John Chester, but most importantly, the mother of a champion basketball player. Congratulations to the whole family, Shirley Leung.
6: Finally, we
5: okay.
6: won.
5: Okay, wait a second. I want to read
4: backstory here.
5: Here's the deal. I get a text or two from Shirley. We spent Friday night together co-hosting a wonderful event, the Asian Community Fund, part of the Boston Foundation thing. It was a beautiful, huge event. Saturday morning, she texts me about 8 o'clock, says she's in Fitchburg already. One of her sons is playing basketball. Well, here's her first text. We won both games. We come back to Fitchburg at 11, and she goes on to say she's going to do some apples thing in the middle. Then she says, yesterday, I'm back in Fitchburg for basketball, and here's the key line. Unfortunately, we won. Stuck here for a championship game at 4:40, which her kid won. By the way, we're going to put a picture up of all of him and his teammates on the streaming in their champion T-shirts in about a nanosecond. So if you're on YouTube, look for, there it is.
6: Oh,
5: and her
6: God.
5: Son
6: Look
5: is second
6: that.
5: From the right in the pink sneakers.
6: In the pink shoes, right.
5: So this is were you torn, Shirley? Tell the truth. You obviously
6: No,
5: you
6: truly. We the parent, well, I should, as I mentioned in my text, Jim, maybe not the basketball dads, but the basketball moms are certainly like, you know what? This tournament, because the way the tournament style works is that the more games you win, the more chances you have of getting into the championship round. So they went on a 3-0 run. And so we're at Fitchburg. The game ends at, like, you know, I think 12 o'clock. And the championship game is not till 4:40.
7: So we
6: had to decide. And Fitchburg's an hour away from Milton. So we're like, do we go home? Do we stay? So about half the team stayed. We had for 4 hours, you know, trying to figure out what to do in Fitchburg. And then the other people went home, and not everybody came back. You know, not everybody. So it was, I have a lot of credit to this new team, ASA Select, the coach, Matt. It was a great, we won without our two centers, which are the tallest kids. And so they battled. We won by 3 points. It was good. Though I would have been okay if, you know, I think some of the moms would have been okay if we lost, because they played a great game in the morning. And so,
5: beautiful,
6: and then we could have had the rest of the day.
5: But it did feel very good to win. By the way, if people can text us in the next 10 minutes when Shirley's here, if you're in Fitchburg and can recommend things that Shirley could have been doing in Fitchburg
6: that would
5: during
6: be great.
5: Those 4 hours.
6: Would have been great.
7: I take it you stayed in Fitchburg, or did you not?
5: Or she went Apple.
6: Oh, no, we stayed in Fitchburg.
7: Okay, what did you do?
6: And I went to downtown Fitchburg, which I'd never been to.
5: Okay.
6: I tried to go to the first sandwich shop that looked
5: excellent
6: really nice,
5: you know,
6: for lunch, but it was closed.
7: Oh.
6: It was closed. So we had a we went to Espresso Pizza instead and got some lunch and then drove back to Game On in Fitchburg. Those of you who play basketball or have volleyball tournaments there, you're very familiar with Game On at Fitchburg. It's this gigantic facility in the middle of I think they share it with Fitchburg State or something like that. There are a lot of tournaments there, and you have to pay for parking too.
5: Sounds like a beautiful weekend. Congratulations
7: okay.
5: to
7: well,
5: your
7: congratulations
5: kids. We're talking
7: to, you.
5: To Shirley Leung. But she didn't do anything. She just drove there and drove back.
7: She birthed the basketball star. That's what she did. She birthed the basketball star.
5: Good birthing there,
7: yeah, that's
5: Shirley.
7: Right.
6: I'm not the only mom who's thinking this. I know it sounds terrible. You know, no. but it, I've heard this over and over again. It's okay if we don't win all
7: yeah.
6: the time.
7: Yeah, well, haven't they had to shorten the baseball games because, you know, you're in like the ninth inning and it's tied, and
6: yes.
7: then it's the 10th inning and it's tied, and then it's like
5: another
7: yeah, sitting
5: mother
7: there in the dark.
6: Well, also, they have that rule where, especially in Little League, the parents can start pitching to make the game
5: no.
6: go a little bit.
5: Is that true?
6: Yeah, the parents start pitching.
7: The baseball's the worst.
6: Why or... But yeah, the baseball, because there's no,
5: never
6: you know,
5: heard
6: who gave me really good advice? Juliet Kaya, when her kids are, you know, she's an empty nester now.
7: Yeah.
6: And she gave me the greatest advice.
7: What was that?
6: Years ago. She said, if when your kids get into sports, make sure it's a timed sport.
7: Exactly.
6: There is a beginning and an end.
7: Exactly.
6: Baseball is open ended.
7: Open ended.
6: You know, basketball.
7: They're forever.
6: Yeah, basketball. Yeah, baseball could go forever.
7: Right.
6: But basketball, you got timed quarters, and then that's it, you know?
5: Beautiful.
7: Okay,
5: Shirley,
7: so
5: thank you for that information. Again, congratulations.
7: We're happy about your son, but the people are very unhappy about mortgage rates, now at nearly 7.3%.
5: Here.
7: Yeah, yes. It's the highest yes. in since 2023, so this is kind of a disaster, I think.
6: Yeah, thousands of people are being priced out, and we're really seeing... It seems like it's really affecting the housing market. You know, people, the lead of Andrew Brinker's story, my colleague's story, is that, you know, someone bought a house, you know, had a house under agreement in one town, but she can't sell her existing home. So she might not be able to move into her new home. And so she's really in a bind, and she has a third kid on the way. And so she needs a bigger house. And it's so, I was, you know, reaching out to Andrew this morning. I'm so glad he wrote that story, because I just happened to be looking at listings in Milton over the weekend. And I was struck by the number of price cuts on
7: yeah.
6: homes. And I was thinking, in Milton, usually it's incredibly low inventory. Every house is a bidding war. So I was really, I probably saw half a dozen price cuts. And so that's a real sign that the market, I mean, I guess that's, in theory, that's good for buyers, right? You get it, you can, but I guess they're not
5: Well, it's
6: that
5: good
6: many
5: for buyers, except you get a mortgage at 7.3%.
6: Right.
5: It's more $1,000 more a month, as
6: right.
5: the story
6: I
5: said.
6: Mean, Some of the statistics out of Andrew's story are really interesting. You know, not that long ago, I forgot, you know, a few years ago, the median price home in Massachusetts, the average mortgage was about $2,500. Now, with the interest rates so high, it's more like $5,000 a month.
7: Yeah, that's huge.
6: That's
7: and
6: huge.
7: Why is this happening?
6: Why? Well, because we haven't built enough homes.
7: Yeah.
6: You know, and I mean, we had a store. We had an item last week about Pew Research, and said that Massachusetts, over the past three decades, right, we're number one state in terms of the amount of rents. How fast we're fastest growing rents in the country over the past three decades, and at the same time we have one of the slowest rates of like low income households. They have grown their wage increase, their income increase is among the slowest in the country. And on top of that, we have built far fewer homes than any other state.
5: Well, wait, but that's not the, obviously it's not, that's a huge part, but it's also because interest rates are up because the Fed's trying to deal with inflation
6: right,
5: on the
6: yes,
5: rise
6: yes, yes.
5: and inflation's
6: right.
5: on the rise because of Trump's
6: right,
5: wars
6: right.
5: and tariffs and things like
6: right.
5: that. So it's like a double whammy.
6: It is. It is. And what's really interesting is that home prices grew 50% since 2016, right, in Massachusetts. But a lot of people could buy because the interest rates were half,
7: yeah.
6: half of it. They were 3%. So that made a lot of these homes affordable. But now at 7%, and as one realtor said, that there's a psychological, at 7%, that a lot of buyers are like, I'm out.
5: I totally agree with that.
6: I cannot buy anything at 7%. I'm going to wait.
5: So Shirley, the first debate between Mike Minogue, who's with us last week, and Governor Healey is later this week with John Keller on BZ. One of the major issues that's going to come up, I assume, where they theoretically almost agree, you and John Chesto debated in your wonderful Power Play newsletter. Minogue goes first and says, when gas goes over $4 a gallon, we should suspend the gas tax. Healey responds to that down the line saying, well, let's suspend the gas tax for 2 months, which coincidentally, as one of you wrote, coincides with the election. John was, I think, somewhat dubious about this notion because the money's got to come from somewhere. And Healey says, I'll take it out of the surplus and millionaires tax. I'm not sure this is what it was intended for. And you seem to think it was a good idea. Why?
6: Well, because I think consumers want a break at the pump. And this is one of the few things the state can do. And John and I had a little debate, and then we polled our readers, right? Most of our readers did not want a gas tax holiday. They just felt that the money could be, you know, better spent to fix the roads. The money from the surplus was meant to fix roads, not to give a break to consumers. But I have to say that I think other polls, I think 2022 UMass did a poll and they found that it was the opposite. 70% of people wanted a break, you know, but it looks like it's going nowhere, right? This idea of a gas tax holiday, the legislature doesn't want it.
5: Right. I mean, that's the end game, even though they might. I mean, I'm assuming they could do a special session thing, as Minogue said, and do one of these versions. If they do either, they're much more likely to do the limited version, which is Healey's, right?
6: Right.
5: I mean, is that not the case?
6: Right. But it's just for whatever reason, the lawmakers are incredibly rigid. And I feel like there's a disconnect here. I think a lot of people are hurting. And even psychologically, just a little help,
7: yeah,
6: it would feel that. I mean, because what Healey's proposing to tap is not just the millionaire's tax, it's the surplus from the millionaire's tax.
5: Well, they could use the surplus for better schools and better transportation. Let me just say my approach
7: across the street. $5. It's over $5.
5: It is? Really? You just looked out the window?
6: I believe it.
5: Here's my approach. I learned this from a good friend of mine. You know, just like sometimes, I don't know, it's okay if you play basketball and lose. It's okay if you drive your car and you lose an extra buck a gallon, right? Isn't that a healthy approach to life there, Shirley Leung? Does your son know? We only have 30 seconds. Does your son know that you were okay if they lost in the preliminary rounds?
6: I probably did not say it out loud. Of course I'm not going to say that to him.
5: Shirley.
6: Of course I want him to win.
5: Read Power Play. They also have a great thing on what's going to happen at the Boston Foundation after Lee Pelton's stepping down. We'll talk about that next time. Shirley, it's good to see you. Be well.
7: Thanks, Shirley.
5: Bye.
6: All right, bye.
7: We've been speaking with Shirley Leung, business columnist for the Boston Globe, co-author of the Power Play newsletter. Thank you very much, Shirley. As always, coming up after this quick break, GOP candidate for Secretary of State, Ann Brensley. I'm Marjorie Egan. He's Jim Browdy. 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

0: I'm Edgar B. Herwick III. Today on the Curiosity Desk, just beneath our feet, a world war has been raging for more than a century, with millions perishing every week. And no, I am not being hyperbolic. Yes, this is a real thing. Who is at war, you ask? Ants! That grasshopper villain from A Bug's Life have a point?
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4: 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We're doing ballot question discussions all week this week. As we've mentioned a bunch of times on the show, we've attempted to host debates for any statewide office where there is not a debate happening elsewhere, like the governor's, for example. Only lieutenant governor candidates have agreed. They'll join us on Tuesday next week. No GOP challenger to the auditor. The attorney general has declined to debate her GOP opponent. We had him here. The state treasurer said last week she thinks we're biased, not fact-based. You can check out our TikTok page to hear what Treasurer Goldberg and Chuck Todd had to say about that. And Secretary of State Bill Galvin's team has ignored our request to join us. So joining us now is the official GOP candidate for Secretary of State, Ann Brensley, currently serves as a select woman in Wayland, Mass. Ann Brensley, good to meet you. Thanks for being here.
5: Thank you so much for having me.
4: Our pleasure.
5: It really is important that we have some time.
4: Good. Glad you're here.
5: I really appreciate it.
6: So you started out running for lieutenant governor. You got a big vote at the state convention, but then things didn't work out with that. So tell us what happened, how you wound up running for Secretary of State.
5: Yeah. So I think some people know the story, but essentially there was a signature gatherer who had collected signatures for three of us. I did not find that the signatures were signatures of integrity. And so I didn't hand them in, and that bumped me off the ballot. And so I had a huge following. For anybody who doesn't know, I am absolutely the grassroots candidate. And because of that, I had a significant amount of support within that community. And so they were like, let's keep going and let's fix the problem that got you off the ballot.
4: So Bill Galvin, and then you ended up collecting signatures to run for Secretary of State. Yeah, Bill Galvin has won in landslides every single time. What's wrong with his service as Secretary of State? What would you be doing that he's not?
5: I love that because I want to talk about my vision. And my vision right now, I have three initiatives. One of them has to do with really encouraging entrepreneurship. So I have an Open for Business initiative that would essentially allow anybody under the age of 30, any veterans, to start businesses in Massachusetts for free. So this is a new vision, right? We haven't seen something like that, an outreach to entrepreneurs, an encouragement to start businesses here. Also, community engagement, though there's some good voter turnout in some communities. The Black community, the Hispanic community, the Portuguese community haven't seen Bill Galvin in years, and there's been an underserved communities. I want to get on the ground. So you haven't seen a Secretary of State that wants to engage, that wants to go one-on-one and say, how do I help you? What do we do? How do we increase voter outreach? And then the last
4: By the way, he's sponsoring the ballot question on same-day voter registration, which obviously is to increase turnout, is it not?
5: I don't think we're ready for ID or same day registration.
4: You oppose that?
5: I oppose same day. We're not there. We have the city of Boston.
4: A lot of states have it, you know.
5: A lot of states, and let's talk about that in the future. But right now, we have Boston is under receivership. It's literally having problems creating its or administering their elections. We have New Bedford. We have Lawrence. We've seen major issues within the overall voting record. But then on top of that, you have what is it now? We have mail-in ballots going out right now, being delivered. We have about 6 weeks of time between our primary and our general election. We're trying to squeeze everything in, and that's squeezing town clerks. That really is pushing the system. If anything, I'd be way more open to same-day registration if we could make sure that that was being operated with integrity.
4: We're talking to Ann Brensley. She is the GOP candidate for Secretary of State.
6: You were talking about major problems with elections. What are you talking about specifically?
5: Yeah, I mean, it's really disappointing. Only because, in the end, we need to see the problems in order to fix them. And I'm not saying they're not fixable. But you're talking about Nick Collins all of a sudden not being on a ballot. You're talking about the city of Boston is in receivership right now. And it's under receivership for its elections because of the fact that in 2022, there were ballot issues. And then, you know, fast forward 4 years and we're still seeing some of those issues. New Bedford, Lawrence, there's been issues with people doing mail-in, going to elderly nursing homes and filling out ballots, helping people fill out their own ballots. That's a real problem.
4: You know, I have an issue around some of the, one question around some of your history, though. You mentioned that this guy, Bronski, I think his name is, who was also a problem for others, Republicans. Yep. Your job as Secretary of State is to oversee a lot of things. You
5: yes.
4: obviously weren't able to oversee your own signature collection. Shouldn't that be a problem?
5: Exactly.
4: We also read you and your husband had a $144,000 tax lien from the IRS. So shouldn't both of those things concern somebody who's contemplating voting for you to fill the Secretary of State job?
5: I think actually what you're going to find is that I'm the one who exposed the fact that there's a lot of forgery going on. It's not just one candidate. It was one candidate who saw that her papers were forged and refused to hand it in. And there are other candidates, including Rachel Rollins, who's on the Democrat side, who just went ahead, got signatures, went ahead and got on the ballot.
4: Rachel Rollins, you weren't able to oversee your own signature collection adequately
5: Actually, I did, because if I hadn't overseen it, I wouldn't have seen that they were not legitimate, and I would have handed them in incorrectly.
4: How about the tax lien issue?
5: The tax lien issue is on my public audit page. Like, I literally have on my website a personal audit. Unfortunately, that's the ugliness of politics. That was never an accurate story. And so I went ahead and made sure that I had a personal audit page, because transparency is important, but also making sure that specific media sources don't monopolize it by telling a story that doesn't have the facts.
4: Okay, that's AnnBrensley.com is where people can find it.
5: Ann2026.com.
4: Oh, I'm sorry.
5: Yeah, Ann2026.com.
4: Okay.
5: I have a personal audit page. There is not a question, a personal question, nor a business question, nor a campaign question I won't answer, but what I will do is answer with facts and supports.
4: Thank you.
5: So you will have that on the personal.
6: You're running with the GOP. Did you vote for Trump in 2024 and 2020?
5: I did a write-in for Nikki Haley. I really wanted her to be vice president. She obviously, I'm an immigrant who came to this country. I'm Hispanic. I'm from Honduras. Nikki Haley spoke to me. She's somebody who's had that diverse background, and I would love to see her continue.

0: So that is definitely a paramount vision in my mind, is how do we get young people moving? How do we make sure that the economy in Massachusetts grows?
1: Anne Brenthe, it's a pleasure to meet you. Thanks so much.
2: Thank
1: Appreciate
2: you very
1: your
2: much.
1: Time.
2: Thank you. Thank you very much for coming in. We've been speaking with GOP candidate for Secretary of State, Anne Brenthe. And Anne Brenthe, is it AnneBrenthe.com? Do we get this correct?
1: Or Anne2026.com gets you there.
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0: And
2: okay.
0: With an E.
2: Okay.
1: Thank you very much.
0: Thank you so much.
2: Okay. Coming up after this quick break, a quick BSO update on what's happening with Andres Nelson. And our final talk of the day, I'm Marjorie Egan. He's Jim Browdy, BPR 89.7 GBH, streaming at youtube.com/GBH News.

0: 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We haven't talked about the state of the Boston Symphony Orchestra in a while, and we wanted to give you an update. Since we first met BSO music director Andres Nelsons years ago, we've talked a lot about the BSO, a cherished organization in our community. And as I think it's clear, Andres has become a friend of both of ours. Despite the conflict between the musicians and management over the decision to not renew Andres's contract, a collective bargaining agreement was reached in late August, and because of vacations, Marjorie and I failed to mention the deal, which received a 94% ratification vote. We should have mentioned it, and we didn't.
1: Okay, following that, Chad Smith, president CEO of the BSO, then Todd Sieber, the outgoing chair for the Players Committee, wrote op-eds in the Globe, and if you care about the BSO, you should read them in the Boston Globe in full. We don't have enough time to read the whole thing, but we do have some excerpts. So here is Chad Smith from this BSO op-ed. This agreement creates a historic partnership between musicians and management in artistic planning year-round. Musicians will now have an expanded formal role in the artistic direction of the BSO, including in the search for our next music director. This comes at a time when we at the BSO and the industry more broadly are rethinking the role of a 21st century orchestra. Then, the search for our next music director is the clearest expression of what this new partnership can achieve. With musicians holding half the seats on the search committee, this process will be shaped by the people who make music on our stage every night. That is by design. This new chapter is a chance for players and management to think about who we want to be who we want to be as an institution, and how our next music director can get us closer to that aspiration. How do we better serve our community? How do we serve our young musicians and Boston students to ensure that they care about the BSO?
0: So I want to add, about a week later, Todd Sieber, as we mentioned, who is the outgoing chair of the Players Committee, wrote an op-ed in the Globe as well. In late August, 94% of BSO musicians ratified a contract for new wages, pension, working conditions, and increased artistic input. There is a misconception that the ratification somehow represents an approval of the board's removal of Andres Nelsons. As we still have no palpable explanation of why he was removed, we believe the board did so for non-artistic reasons. Therefore, the players have done what they can to protect the artistic integrity of what we do through our newest contract. In negotiations, leadership insisted they would not cede any artistic decision-making to the musicians, and in the final agreement, they did not. Final decision-making continues to rest solely with management. However, the agreement allows for regular increased player input, and most importantly, it ensures that a titled conductor, like the music director, can only be hired if they're deemed qualified by a majority of the musicians on the search committee, with artistic factors taking primacy above all others. The board made clear since March that reinstating Nelsons was not negotiable, and continued to cast blame for the current crisis and public outcry on the musicians. I'm convinced a work stoppage over artistic decision-making or the reinstatement of Nelsons would have ended without any of the artistic gains the musicians sought. This contract shows the strength of a collective bargaining unit pursuing the highest artistic standards in service of its loyal audiences. Any new agreement might be seen as an experiment. Ours is perhaps more experimental than most.

0: we're pleased to chart a path to collaboration in artistic decision-making, but safeguards will need to be adhered to. This agreement does not signal new trust in management. Rather, it challenges management to prove itself trustworthy. We will see. As you know, if you listen to the show, that's the end of our excerpts from Todd Sieber's op-ed. We've had numerous guests join us who have been critical of the decision concerning Andres' tenure, none supporting it, but that is not for lack of trying. Last week, Marjorie and I met with Barbara Hostetter, who's chair of the board of the BSO, and Chad Smith to discuss their joining us on the air. We hope they will.
1: Okay, time for a quick break. When we come back, we're going to talk about youth sports inspired by Shirley Young, winning and losing in those sports, and the dreaded after-game car ride home from youth sports. I'm Marjorie Egan. He's Jim Brown. 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
0: 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Back at the library tomorrow, Wednesday and Friday. We just made a huge mistake for which we apologize.
1: I made a huge mistake.
0: Marjorie didn't have page two of Chad Smith's op-ed. We just found it, and she's going to read a couple of more excerpts, and then we'll continue in our final segment.
1: Okay, here we go. This contract expands and empowers our artistic liaison committee, a mix of musicians and management, to meet on a monthly basis to discuss programming and future sessions. This committee should work in tandem with our educational and community work to complement the outstanding artistry we see on stage. We want our programming felt in Boston schools and neighborhoods. As a student, I used to sneak into Symphony Hall and was delighted by the beautiful music I heard. How do we inspire the next generation and welcome them through our doors? Coming out of these negotiations, the musicians, the board, and management all expressed our commitment to being one institution, all of our components working together to advance our artistic mission, inspire our audience, and serve our communities. My apologies for not reading that before.
0: Again, we would urge you to go to the Globe website, search Chad Smith. His, I think, was September 15th. Am I right about that, Marjorie? And Todd Sieber's was September 23rd. Read them in their entirety. And as I said, after our meeting with Chad and Barbara Hostetter, we are hoping they will join us soon to talk about all this and talk about the future. Welcome back, as we said, to BPR and 89.7 GBH. And we're going to talk, as we said, about kids in sports. If you have a kid in sports, you've likely been subjected to what is called the ride home. The awkward, tense, disappointing commute after your kid's team didn't win, or they played horribly, or your kid played horribly. Our executive producer found out the hard way. That would be Jamie. That car ride home isn't exactly the right time to criticize their performance, even if it's so-called constructive criticism, such as, why can't you pass the ball the way Oliver and Kingston do? Jamie's now in week four of making his seven-year-old cry. A new piece on CNN.com is validating that realization, reporting that the dreaded car ride home is actually one of the reasons many kids fall out of love with sports and drop out. So the lines are open at 877-301-897. I want to hear from you about your car ride home stories. What are you supposed to do when you actually were kind of hoping they lost the game, as Shirley Leung was, so you wouldn't have to spend all day waiting around in Fitchburg? Good parents, bad parenting, and the car ride home. And is the drive to make youth sports so competitive egged on by insane sideline parents and coaches? Some, There are some great ones. Ruin youth sports for lots of kids. The number is 877-301-8970. Do you know the term, the ride home?
1: No, I didn't know the term, the ride home.
0: It's great.
1: But after reading this, they give this example from this 10 years ago, I guess, True Sport was a public service film in Canada. It was a documentary kind of thing. And they have a father saying to the kids in the back seat, "So, not your best practice today. Was something wrong? You seem distracted. Can we agree on that?" And then the camera turns around to see this kid sitting in the back seat, just in silence. And the father goes on, "Seemed like you wanted to hang out with your friends more than practice. Maybe we can skip
0: this
1: your next
0: so
1: game."
0: This is so cringeworthy. Even you're reading this.
1: That way, I don't have to rush home from work to sit in a freezing cold bench for 2 hours to watch you and your buddies jerk around. Wasting your time is one thing. Wasting my time and your coach's time, that's selfish. Maybe that's who you are.
0: Oh, my God. Oh, by the way, I have a variation on this. This was my
1: horrible.
0: Kid, and I would never do anything
1: horrible.
0: Like that. I've told this story in the air before, is that I was at a baseball game. I was walking through Danahy Park with one of my kids many years ago, like 20 years ago. It's a park in Cambridge. And there was a little league or young kids baseball game. And a kid, I'll never forget this as long as I live. A kid gets up to bat. Let's say his name is Johnny. I can't remember what his name was. Doesn't matter. And a parent. Well, it was his father, actually, not a parent. His father stands up in the stands and loud enough for me to hear beyond the outfield, he says, "Johnny, here's your chance to redeem yourself."
1: Oh, God.
0: I mean, it is literally, these kids should be at the Department of Children and Families, not 877-301-8970. So how do you deal with a drive home? When you want to help your kid do a little better than he or she is doing, but you know that you don't want to be the typical whatever, overbearing, nauseating parent who embarrasses your child and makes them never want to play a sport again, what do you do? What do you say? And also, getting back to the Shirley thing, Shirley was honest enough to admit she was hoping, along with a lot of mothers, not the fathers, that their kids lost the preliminary games so they didn't have to stay in Fitchburg for the finals. How about you? 877-301-8970.
1: Well, this piece does give you advice on what you're supposed to say.
0: Well, let's hear it.
1: Apparently, all you're supposed to say is, "I love watching you play."
0: Exactly.
1: That's it. End of story. Because the point is that the kid, if they screwed up, they already knew. You know, the worst is baseball games. So the worst is baseball games when your kid's up at bat. You know, that's really tough.
0: Because it's all the focus is
1: on
0: the one person.
1: Yes, and you're dying. Oh, don't strike out. Oh, don't strike out. Oh, don't strike out. But, you know, then you watch the Red Sox a few times and you realize that a lot of them make terrible mistakes quite frequently, even their professional baseball
0: players.
1: You know
0: what's amazing, though? They're paid $20 million a year, and they make a mistake, they go home, and it's not the end of the world. A little kid.
1: Oh,
0: by the way,
1: awful.
0: In all seriousness, I am of the belief, I never had this experience, but I'm assuming you do this to a kid, this has potential to be scarring
1: well,
0: for a
1: Well, that's what they say in this
0: time.
1: Story. The chances are your kid is going to drop out of youth sports, you know, certainly by high school, because either you can make it in high school, you can't make it
0: and
1: in high school.
0: And probably become a serial killer. I mean,
1: exactly.
0: You don't know.
1: You're scarring the kid for the rest of his life. 70% of these kids are done with high school sports by age 13. So, yeah, I mean, but you do see this. You do see, and you see it with parents yelling from the sidelines in soccer, yelling from the stands in basketball.
0: You know, Jamie is relentless, by the way. Not only did Jamie disclose the story we read a minute ago, here's a note he just typed to us. "I love watching you play," as Marjorie said you should say. What if hypothetically that's a lie? The answer is lie. By the way, it's one thing to lie and say you did great when you didn't. You shouldn't do. But what's wrong with saying it was great watching you play? It was great watching the game.
1: Yeah,
0: there's nothing
1: fun.
0: Wrong with that.
1: It's fun. It's fun to go to the games. This is fun. Fun for you. Fun for me.
0: Can I tell you when
1: even
0: my
1: when
0: kids
1: it's not fun?
0: My kids didn't do those kind of sports. They did kung fu.
1: Yeah, kung fu.
0: When they're performing, especially in the, either individually or together, they did a few things together with Walam kung fu. My anxiety level, I can feel it today.
1: Yeah.
0: I mean, it is.
1: Yeah.
0: So it is understandable that a parent might have an emotional attachment once the kids do well, but keep it to yourself. Help your kid
1: or
0: grow,
1: the,
0: you know?
1: The free throw line, that's another torture chamber.
0: Oh, my
1: chamber.
0: God. Well, your son
1: torture
0: was a decent
1: chamber.
0: Basketball player, wasn't he?
1: He wasn't bad. He wasn't bad.
0: Yeah.
1: He was a good athlete. He got one of those terrible, horrible concussions.
0: I know he did.
1: Couldn't do anything.
0: Okay, let's take some calls. Marjorie and I are just...
1: Russell from Sherbourne. Thank you for calling.
0: Hey there.
6: Can you hear me? I'm sorry. I'm terrible.
0: Perfectly. You know, it's good. Thank you. Go ahead, Russell. I don't think he can hear us. Let's put him on hold. We'll get back to him in a second. Put him on hold. We'll go right back. 877-301-8970. Kathy in the car. Hi.
7: Hi. Good morning. My daughter played competitive basketball starting at age 7 all the way through high school and AAU. If you know anything about that,
1: horrible,
7: kind of crazy.
1: Yeah.
7: My husband coached, but she actually came up with a rule when she was about 12 years old. She told my husband, after any game or practice, you can give me one comment or criticism, and then that was it.
0: That's
7: great. And they stuck through it all through high school, and it worked great, and they never fought, and she didn't cry. And was good.
0: I love that, Kathy. I'm not sure one you even need one, but if you're going to limit, if you're going to do it, then limit it is brilliant. Thanks for the call. Cliff texts, what drive home? If I failed, my father made me walk home. Now I'm a mailman. I don't know if that's true or not, but it's a good one. Anonymous texter, find something else to talk about. There are plenty of other important things to connect with your kid about. Enjoy the ride home with your kid. For example, you can say, let's assume your kid struck out 3 times.
1: Yeah.
0: You can say, so what do you think about the war in Iran? Should we hold out for the getting rid of the nuclear weapons? Or I mean, that's a conversation you have with a 7-year-old,
1: yeah.
0: I think, you know?
1: No, I mean, when you think of the times that things went poorly and how devastated the kids are, you know, they are devastated.
0: You know, this has very little to do with this.
1: You said my son wasn't bad. He was very good. Why did I say he wasn't
0: bad?
1: He was good.
0: I am the
1: good.
0: Only adult, I believe, when I was at Grossinger's, we played softball. I was the only adult, I think, in the history of softball, not only to strike out. No one's ever struck out in softball. I struck out 4 times in one game in, in softball.
1: By the way, if you don't play, the
0: ball is the size of a watermelon. So the notion that it's okay, maybe you miss it once, but to strike, you know what I mean?
1: And the pitcher's only 6 feet away from
0: exactly,
1: you.
0: Exactly, that's right. Tanya, you're in Arlington. We're talking about the drive home, as it's called. Welcome.
8: Hi, you guys hear me?
0: Yes, we can. Perfectly. Thank you.
8: Okay. Well, I was thinking about my mom, who is not really into sports, but she did support us in sports and would go to our games. And my younger sister was on a basketball team. And my mom got upset because the coach got really, really sort of tough on my sister and kind of got in her face. And I think she even put hands on my sister. And my mom point of going up to the coach afterwards and had words with her because she didn't like the way she treated my sister. So, and my sister was pretty good at sports. This is my younger sister. And so I was impressed when I heard that story. I wasn't there. But my mom was a pretty mild-mannered person, and she was nurturing and caring with all of us, all 6 of us. But she was like, you're not going to treat my daughter that way. And she... So she would never, ever cut us down about our performance. But when she saw that coach, she had enough.
0: I love that.
1: Good for her.
0: I really love that.
1: Good for her.
0: Tanya, thank you. Speaking of coaches, we have a little sound here. Here's Will Ferrell in the 2000 film Kicking and Screaming. He plays this crazy youth soccer coach. And it's sort of what half the parents sound like on the sidelines these days. Here he is.
9: We got to pummel them at all costs. Dominate and hammer them. I want you to play dirty if you have to, but don't get caught.
0: That's not a bad philosophy.
1: You know, Woody the UPS driver makes a great point. The plus for baseball is that you can sit on a blanket off to the side and nobody knows that there's wine or beer in that coffee cup that you're sipping. I mean, in the baseball games, that what would happen. You'd have all the moms lined up in those chairs, you know, with the little cup holders on the side. And there could be some serious drinking going on at those baseball games because they went on like for 10 innings or 11 innings.
0: Did you go to every game?
1: I tried. No, I missed a lot. You know, that's another thing that's really
0: changed.
1: Well,
0: here's Jenny from Milton. Let's listen to this.
1: Yeah.
0: My kids are 22 and 20, so I'm through it. Growing up, I can count on maybe both hands how many softball games my parents came to. I don't know what's wrong with Gen Xers and millennials, but clearly many are suffering from a feeling of neglect. Saying something like, how do you feel about the game today should suffice, or try skipping some games and letting it not be about you at all performative childhood is toxic.
1: Well, that's one of the things now is that everybody seems to go to all the games, and sometimes parents even go to the practices, which is way over the top. I don't know what kind of jobs they have that they can get out like that and go to all the games. But I don't think it used to be that way, Jim, back in the olden days.
0: Here's Patrick from Canton texting. My dad used to tell me on the ride home, son, you are no Harriet Hyneman. You'll never get to the shot put Hall of Fame. this way. She's not in the shot put Hall of Fame, by the way, Patrick. She, according to Marjorie, is an Olympic shot putter, though that happens not to be true.
1: She was awesome. She was awesome.
0: Dave and Dedham, you are next on BPR. Welcome to the show.
1: Hi, Dave.
0: Hi.
10: Hi, thanks for having me.
0: Of course.
10: Marjorie, always a pleasure. Jim, always a chore. Anyway, what I wanted to say.
1: Thank you, Dave.
0: What's up, Dave?
10: I am a play growth expert for kids.
0: Oh.
10: And I do enrichment programs for kids. And there's a really simple trick. All you have to do is find one thing they did well and act like it is actually incredible, amazing, or even magical that they did it. So I didn't know you could hit the ball like that. I didn't know you could run that fast. I didn't know when you get walked, you could still score a point. Good job, whatever it is. If you are incredulous and then ask them about how they felt, you will encourage them to find their own positives. And I think that's what all parents can benefit from is
1: teaching
10: the kids and themselves to look for the positives.
0: What is a play growth, whatever you said? What does that job mean? What is it you do?
10: I'm a play growth specialist. So what I do is I engage kids in learning. So I teach creative dance. I teach an action hero training camp. I teach a Broadway boot camp. And basically it's the things that they need for life. I find a way to put those in the lessons in a way that they want to come to and learn them. So for action heroes, teaching them how to jump, roll. Sometimes I teach them how to stop, drop, and roll when there's a fire. But I do it by having them rescue a teddy bear and bringing it back to safety.
0: It's great. Hey, Dave, before you go away, so let's assume you had a kid rather than an adult striking out in softball four times in one game. What's the positive you focus on with that person?
10: Oh, my God. You look so good in that uniform. Are you a model?
1: Right. Yeah.
0: Dave, you're a good one.
1: Yeah.
0: Call us again.
1: Find something. You got a great pair
0: of
1: sneakers.
0: Dave, that was great. Call again. We really appreciate it.
1: It's true.
0: Anonymous texter has the most important idea. I took a page from Mitt Romney. I just tied my son to the roof of the car if they lost. Seamus was his dog.
1: Seamus. How
0: about the
1: one
0: on the roof of the
1: Katie
0: car
1: from there. Newton says that when her dad came to see her, they didn't come that much on a cross-country team. The parents, the dad spent the time reading the newspaper in the car. That's pretty bad.
0: Well, can I tell you, I have been to many a playground when my kids were young, and I tried my hardest to pay attention to what was going on with my kids. I wasn't always perfect. All the mothers, with very few exceptions, most of the mothers, vast majority, were focused on the kids. Most of the guys were reading the newspaper, looking at their phones, whatever.
1: Well, now when you go to the playground,
0: a long time ago, 20
1: now you
0: years
1: go to the
0: ago.
1: Playground, everybody's on their phone.
0: Yeah.
1: I mean, it's really funny. Somebody will fall off the monkey bars and
0: no one knows.
1: Whatever,
0: you know. Oh, John, it's in the
1: That's
0: ER.
1: That's your kid over
0: That's
1: there.
0: Where he
1: He's
0: is.
1: On the ground crying. That's your child, I think.
0: Okay, Dustin in Duxbury, thanks for calling. Hi.
11: Hi, Jim. Hi, Marjorie. I've been a coach. I'm a parent. My two kids play a number of different sports. I think right now each kid is playing three different sports. After a tough, it's a lot. We're busy every single day, every single evening. But as a former teacher, as a former coach, I know it's not helpful to give them really any kind of positive or negative criticism following a game. They're so emotionally captivated by what just happened in a perhaps negative way. You can tell them to practice this, to practice that, like this went wrong, try to do that. Like they're not going to process it.
1: Yeah.
11: It's not going to sink in. And so it's good just to provide them with a little bit of space, perhaps go get a snack, a treat, something like that. If they want to share something, they will share it with you.
1: Yeah.
11: I wait till later on in the day or the next day, and then we can talk about some constructive, you know, tips about how to improve or what have you. I always say to them, work hard and have fun. At the end of the day, that's what it's all about.
0: Dustin, another good
1: that
0: one.
1: That was a great
0: that
1: call.
0: Great,
1: and the
0: Dustin,
1: reason
0: thanks.
1: That they say most of these kids drop out is because it isn't fun anymore. It becomes very, very, very stressful. There's too much. You know, somebody mentioned the kid was in AAU. You're traveling all over the place and you have to pay. And it's crazy.
0: I was making fun of the Shirley thing. But literally, on one day she gets there at 8 a.m. in Fitchburg. I think the third round is at 4 o'clock or whatever it was in the afternoon. Or maybe another round was at noon and then 4 o'clock. I mean, it is too much. But beyond that, let me just say, the only thing worse, though, than putting your kid in that kind of spot in the so-called drive home, literally or figuratively, is the example I chose to do it in front of other people. The notion that anybody ever embarrasses their child. I mean, if the kid punched somebody in a game, then probably you should confront the kid. Confront's a poor choice of words, but you know what I mean. But short of that, bad performance, you know, if you want to talk to the kid, do it. If not, follow what these couple of very wise callers have said in the last couple of minutes.
1: Yeah, you do see it, though, in basketball or in soccer, places where the kid parents can get close enough to the kids, yelling from the sidelines.
0: You know, I mentioned my kids were in Kung Fu, and they were fine. They were good, not great.
1: Yep.
0: You had a track kid, your oldest daughter. You had a
1: almost every sport except for hockey. Thank
0: you
1: God.
0: Had a really good soccer player, your other daughter, and you had a basketball.
1: Baseball,
0: so when they
1: golf,
0: had, I didn't
1: golf.
0: Think to ask you. You did when they had a bad game or run or round. What'd you say?
1: I blocked it out, Jim. I don't remember.
0: No, seriously, did you ever do anything?
1: Oh, I don't think I criticized them.
0: Yeah,
1: no,
0: I really.
1: No, I don't think I did that.
0: Yeah.
1: I don't know what I did. I hope it's okay. They're probably scarred.
0: My coworkers, after I struck out four times in softball, said, maybe you don't want to come tomorrow. I didn't take that as a criticism. I think they meant, you know, take some time to relax and just have fun.
1: Yep.
0: Let's go. Russell's back. We couldn't hear Russell before.
1: Hi, Russell.
0: Hi,
1: sorry
0: Russell.
1: About that.
12: Hello. Thank you for having me on.
0: Sure.
12: I just wanted to describe, so the car ride home, my kids play an abundance of one sport. So we're as busy as the last caller, but mm-hmm. it's a single sport. I mean, this weekend we'll be in Taunton and Epping, New Hampshire all at the same time.
1: Oh, God.
12: But the ride home used to be this harrowing experience because I would just, tried to break down my kids' entire game into this X's and O's, and it really like eroded our relationship and anything outside. And we fixed it by we don't talk about it at all now. We put on audiobooks.
1: Oh.
12: So we don't talk about the game at all. And we just listen to audiobooks, and we've made it through several different series, and it's like also ignited, especially for my son, his love of reading. So he's now picking up paperback books and reading them. So I would have to say something that was very bad after lengthy amounts of therapy that I had and realized I was a monster, we were able to fix it with something productive.
1: That's great. What a great story. Russell, thank you. I'm glad we got back to you.
0: A lot of grown-ups in this room.
1: Listen to this. High anxiety was being the mother of a soccer goalie. Sometimes the hero, often not. That's another one, because eventually they usually get a goal in the soccer, and your poor goalie's there, like throwing themselves in the ground.
0: Were you an athlete when you were a little kid, Edgar B. Herrick III?
13: I played sports. Yeah. I don't know if I describe myself as an athlete.
0: So, parental criticism on the drive home?
13: No. And in fact, I've been thinking about this. For me, both driving, you know, in the car to games and from games was very special time for me and my dad. I just feel like we had great conversations. And I mean, it helped that, like, the teams that I was on did a lot of losing, like a lot of losing. It was always expected we were going to lose, you know, and so the disappointment wasn't as big, I guess, you know, but it was, you know, a lot of teachable moments. We, you know, just sort of learning how to deal with that kind of stuff and just being in the car with
1: my dad.
13: I have fond memories.
1: The thrill of victory.
13: Feel for Jamie's child, though, because, you know, like Jamie's part of our show, too.
1: He is.
13: The criticism,
1: it's
13: Jamie,
1: outrageous.
13: When our show ends, he's immediately on us with the criticism about the show. And it's the worst when he's like, guys, Curiosity Desk team, get in the car. When he says get in the car, we know it's coming. So
0: here's a text we missed. Anonymous. As a little gay boy who was forced to play soccer and baseball as a kid, I could not wait for the ride home. It meant my nightmare was over for today. Get me back to the piano.
1: Oh, God.
0: That's a great one.
1: That's a good one.
0: That's a really good one.
1: All right, what
0: one.
1: Are you doing today?
13: Well, we have one for you, Marjorie, today, really.
1: Yes?
13: Yeah, so just making sure you've heard about this, but the new program rolled out at the beginning of this month where the MBTA buses, they got cameras on them now. And if you are in the bus lane, Marjorie.
0: Temporarily, Marjorie.
1: The party is over for you.
13: They are coming for you. Now, thankfully, apparently, it's a grace period. So right now, if they capture people doing this, they're just going to mail them some literature saying, by the way, Marjorie, you're not supposed to be in the bus lane. But starting in January, the tickets will be flown. So we're going to talk about that, what the program is. And we're going to talk with the transportation reporter from New York City. They've had this for a couple of years in New York. So we're going to find out how it's working there, what they've learned.
0: Ask about congestion pricing, not that it's my
13: business. No, I know. But it's on the list,
0: you know,
13: Jim.
0: By the way, January, he said they start fining. And you know what happens in February? Tilbury, the ride home is in the back of the cruiser. So I would stop by the end of the year.
13: Okay. You want to talk about a ride home where you get a talking to that you don't want to get? That's going to be that one, Marjorie.
0: We'll
1: listening. Edgar, that's a good one. I will be listening to that because I'm going driving somewhere, so I'll be able to listen to the whole thing.
13: From
1: keep up
13: the
1: with 24/7 by way of our podcast or check out our TikTok page. Thank you for listening to another edition of BPR GBH 89.7. Tomorrow we're going to be back at the Boston Public Library with our debate on Massachusetts ballot question 3. That's the one about should the state eliminate party primaries and just have one primary with all the candidates on it, plus the ACLU of Massachusetts, Carol Rose, and GBH President and CEO Susan Goldberg on GBH's 75th anniversary. She's going to be joined by David Leonard, the president of the library, to celebrate our 10th year and everybody's 10th year.
0: Yeah, the radio
1: GBH
0: station's 10th year
1: at the library. Okay, I want to thank our great crew, Zoe Matthews, Hannah Loss, Ariana Gonzalez, Leah Crowley, our engineer, John the Claw Parker, our executive producer, Jamie Bologna, the Curiosity Desk about bus lane. All those of you who may drive in the bus lane, I guess you better get it out of your system fast. Anyway, that's going to start immediately after us on 89.7 GBH and the Culture Show with Jared Bowen. Starts at 2. He's going to speak with Jane England. I am Marjorie Egan.
0: Jim Browning.
1: Thanks so much for tuning in today. 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

0: From the stories of centuries past to discoveries that will define our future, how did we get here's how-tos, and more. 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
3: I'm Jared Bowen. Today on the post-World War II, the U.S. had won the war, business was booming, and the good life... But Miller had his doubts. His Broadway hit, All My...

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1: Live from NPR News, I'm Lakshmi Singh. A new U.S. Supreme Court term is underway. Among the biggest cases on the docket, legal tests of religious rights and bans on semi-automatic weapons. This hour, justices are hearing arguments over whether a federal district court has the power to hear a constitutional challenge on a law that restricts disability benefits for certain veterans who are incarcerated. That was preceded by a climate case pitting big oil against local governments. NPR's Nina Totenberg reports.
2: The opening case before the justices tests whether state and local governments can sue energy companies for allegedly deceiving the public about the damaging effects of fossil fuels. Also on the docket is another Colorado case that centers on a state law that provides funding for a universal preschool program that's open to all students, regardless of race, religion, sexual orientation, or gender identity. A Catholic parish is challenging the program's anti-discrimination provision, contending that it violates its free exercise of religion. Nina Totenberg, NPR News, Washington.
1: Russia is using its jet-powered drones to attack a new target in Ukraine, bridges in the Ukrainian capital, Kyiv. NPR's Joanna Kakissis reports that drones have hit at least two of six major bridges over the Dnipro River over the last few days.
3: The Dnipro River runs north to south in Ukraine and splits the country in two. In Kyiv, at least six major bridges across it are essential for transportation. Cars, buses, trucks, trains, and the metro use these bridges. Russian drones have repeatedly struck two of them, including one that trolley bus driver Viktor Krom crosses several times a day. People have gotten so used to Russian attacks, he says, but life goes on. You can't just hide from it. In the last few weeks, Russia's jet-powered drones have been striking Kyiv roughly every 4 hours, day or night. They also struck when German Chancellor Friedrich Merz visited the Ukrainian capital on Sunday. Joanna Kakissis, NPR News, Kyiv.
1: One American and two German scientists have been awarded the 2026 Nobel Prize in Physiology or Medicine. NPR's Rob Stein has details.
4: The Nobel Assembly at the Karolinska Institute in Sweden awarded the prize to two German scientists, Peter Hegemann and Gerd Nagel, and one American, Carl Dieseroff, at Stanford University. The three scientists played key roles in discoveries that led to light-controlled switches that turn nerve cells on and off. The technique opened a new way to understand the function of neurons, known as optogenetics. The Nobel Committee says the discoveries laid the foundation for a new era of neuroscience, including helping understand how the brain forms memories, feelings, and behaviors. Rob Stein, NPR News.
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5: Good afternoon. With the latest from the GBH newsroom, I'm Henry Santoro. Later today, the city of Cambridge will host a public lottery event to select 40 residents who will serve on the Civic Assembly, a new community engagement process to guide the future of public safety and surveillance technology within that city. Masterlist reports that city officials say some 15,000 randomly selected Cambridge households received mailed invitations during the week of September 7th. Today's event starts at 5 p.m. It'll take place at Cambridge City Hall. And 40-cent burgers, a reality tomorrow in Osterville. Wimpy's Seafood Cafe, a popular restaurant for decades, is rolling back some menu items to 1930s prices tomorrow. Wimpy's co-owner, Andrew Hostetter, says it's a thank you to customers for years of patronage. Wimpy's is closing next week and moving to a new location in Hyannis. Wimpy's has been a mainstay on Main Street in Osterville since 1938. I'd gladly pay you Tuesday for a hamburger today. The Cape Cod Times reports Wimpy's will be using the earliest menu Hostetter could find to roll back prices on hot dogs, burgers, cheeseburgers, and a few other items as well. You'll need to make a reservation, though, and there will also be free cake. Love that. Boston hosts the Ottawa Senators. The Bruins tonight at the Garden. Monday Night Football, it's the Falcons and the Saints. In playoff baseball, the White Sox and Guardians are the 5 p.m. game. The Yankees and Tampa Bay are the 8 p.m. game. Which one will the Red Sox watch? This is GBH News.
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0: 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I'm Edgar B. Herwick III. We are streaming live at youtube.com/GBH News. We begin with a classic question about human nature. If you know you're able to get away with something, even if you know it's wrong, maybe even illegal, you kind of going to do it anyway, at least sometimes. Well, around these parts, when it comes to bus lanes, there are a lot of people doing exactly what they're not supposed to do, driving in them, double parking in them. Yes, it seems that compliance cannot be achieved by red paint alone. So now the MBTA is taking a different route. Starting this month, they've launched their first automated bus lane and bus stop enforcement program. What does that mean? It means automated cameras on the buses are now on the lookout, and they're going to catch drivers who are violating the rules. Massachusetts joins several other places that have been using this kind of thing for a while, including New York City. To talk about this new enforcement program, what impacts it could have, we are joined now by two guests, GBH transportation reporter and host of In Common, Jeremy Siegel, who joins us in studio, and over Zoom, Jose Martinez, senior transportation reporter at The City Reporter, a digital news outlet based in New York City. Jeremy, Jose, thanks for joining me. Welcome to the Curiosity Desk.
1: It is great to be here. Thanks for having us.
2: Thanks so much.
0: Jose, we'll get to you and the New York City experience. Hopefully you will have some pearls of wisdom for us to share about what we can expect. But Jeremy, let's start with you and what this new program is. What exactly is the MBTA rolling out here?
1: So this is something that's been pushed for by advocates and some lawmakers for a long time. It's actually like hit deadlocks in the legislature over this idea of having some sort of automated enforcement, which you largely don't see at all in Massachusetts. You know, if you blast through a red light, if you're speeding, you know, fantastically, you're not going to get caught unless there is a police officer out patrolling and looking for something like that in the area. So some lawmakers have been trying to get something on the books in Massachusetts for a long time, including specifically looking at bus lanes. It was hard to get something passed, but they did come to a compromise that eventually led to this law that was passed last year, signed into law by Governor Healey in January. And what it does is it allows MBTA buses and RTA buses, so public transit systems outside of Boston as well, to install cameras on buses to look out for cars that are blocking bus lanes or that are blocking bus stops. They've done a pilot program already that we can get into the results of, but they think it shows that this is necessary and will help prevent people from blocking bus lanes. And what's rolling out now is an early period of something that will eventually lead to people getting fines ranging from $25 to more than $100 for blocking bus lanes.
0: So yeah, right now, the only thing, if there are violators that these cameras do see, what people are going to get, at least for the next couple of months, is basically just like a, hey, just so you know,
1: shouldn't be doing this.
0: Yeah,
1: exactly. So this officially launched on October 1st, so last week, and during these first few months before 2027, you're going to get literature in the mail to try to help educate you over laws surrounding bus lanes. So if you're caught sitting in your car, you know, dropping off a package, dropping off a person, or just idling in a bus lane or at a bus stop, you're going to be notified in the mail and say, hey, you shouldn't be doing this. And next time, if you get caught next year, you will be fined. So 2027 is when parking tickets, where you actually have to pay a fee, that's when they're going to roll out.
0: So when we say the system is automated, is there human, are humans involved in this at all? Which is to say, like, is this, the camera is doing what? Is it recording? Is it, if it sees a car, does it snap a picture? Like, how does the technology actually work? And is somebody reviewing that and deciding whether or not it's a violation, et cetera? What do we know about how
1: it's Massachusetts is contracting this workout, and it will be automated by a computer. They're actually contracting with an artificial intelligence company called Hayden AI. So they'll use that technology to analyze the cameras, come up with a list of citations, potential citations, and then they will be reviewed by humans. And then if you get one of these in the mail and you're like, hey, that's not my car, my vehicle was stolen, or if there were extenuating circumstances, like say you were pulling over because an emergency vehicle was going by, or because you were following the rules and going through a dotted line into a bus lane to turn right, which you're allowed to do. There's a lot of around here, and there's some people, I think, who abuse that rule a little bit, you know, getting into the lane early. But if you have circumstances that legally allow for you to be in the bus lane, you'll also be able to appeal it, and then you can talk to a real person about whether you should be getting this fine.
0: All right, let's bring Jose Martinez into this conversation. Jose Martinez, senior transportation Jewish reporter at the City Reporter, which is a digital news outlet in New York City. Jose, my understanding, New York, you've had a system that is something like this for a couple of years now. How is the conversation we are having right now reminding you of where things were in New York City a couple years ago when you were about to roll it out?
2: This all sounds quite familiar, if we're being honest here. So this goes back to 2019 or so. There was a system called the Automatic Bus Lane Enforcement. More recently, it has undergone a name change to Automated Camera Enforcement in 2023 when, as in Massachusetts, the state legislature passed this so that you have cameras on buses, on some buses, not all, where this is designed to get the country's notoriously pokiest buses moving a little faster. And I should note that just last in August, New York City buses hit their highest mark since the pandemic, when, of course, no one was riding. And that's credited in part to some of the efforts that the city and the Metropolitan Transportation Authority have taken to get things going a little bit, to put a little bit more on the gas. And one of those measures is to have cameras to clear bus stops, to clear bus lanes, to say, get out of the way. This belongs to the buses.
0: And so generally speaking, it sounds like, you know, there are other efforts that are a part of it, but it's pretty clear that this has moved the needle somewhat over the last couple of years then?
2: That's right. It's just about one-fifth of the system. So right now, 73 routes in the New York City transit system have ACE, automated camera enforcement. So a ways to go. There's more to come this year. There's more to come next year. I believe 25 more routes will get it. But the whole point of this is really to clear the way to get, as I said earlier, these notoriously pokey buses to move a little bit more quickly, because the average MPH is not high. It's not what it should be. It's highest on Staten Island in the five boroughs, which shouldn't be surprising. It's the least congested, least populated part of the city. Manhattan, I believe it was, the average is like 8.5 miles per hour. That's not great. So the whole goal is just to get people moving a little bit faster, getting to where they need to be, and clearing the way so that others, motorists, learn the lesson of where they are not supposed to be, and that's in bus lanes and in bus stops.
0: Jose Martinez, given the fact that you've got, you know, a couple of years of data, at least on some of the bus lines, as you've said, are there sort of lessons that have been learned along the way? I mean, do we have data, which is to say, do we know, are there repeat violators? Are there people who are kind of doing this a little bit more often than others? Or is it just like a smattering of folks who are just kind of plugging up the bus lane when they're not supposed to be?
2: Well, one of the things that this is designed to do is to cut recidivism, so that if you get a ticket or a warning, as it is when things start on these bus routes, that will encourage you to cut that behavior out, to not return to that behavior. And so it has about an 8-9% recidivism rate among drivers who get flagged one time. So that's a positive thing. At the same time, you have the repeat offenders, and I wrote a story on that in the cityreporter.nyc some months back. The repeat offenders are going to be the UPS, the Amazon, the Verizon, the Frito-Lay. That was fascinating to look at. UPS, for instance, was flagged more than 25,000 times. 25,000 times in last year. Amazon was almost 13,000, and then it goes down from there. But they're being caught for going into the lanes and the bus stops and the places where they shouldn't be. Of course, that's for the company, sometimes the cost of doing business, and they have to do their work too. So a lot of people are asking for deliveries. These workers have to park somewhere, and sometimes they choose to park where they shouldn't be in the bus lanes.
0: I was going to ask, do you have any sense of whether or not, you say it's sort of the cost of doing business, but you sort of, you know, you hear numbers like that, and I wonder if it isn't, you know, if UPS runs the numbers and they say, well, you know, the amount of time we're going to lose having to have our drivers go and like find places to park is going to be more expensive than just paying these tickets. Why don't we just pay these tickets?
2: I think that's a big part of it. Yeah, they just continue to do this. And the city does also have a program where it makes some sort of a concession to these companies if they sign on with this program. But really, That's where you're going to run into a lot of problems with companies and operators that just park in the place of public transportation.
0: Yeah, I got you there. Turning back to Jeremy Siegel here, I mean, we hear Jose Martinez talking about New York City, and it's basically about trying to get, pokey buses moving a little bit faster. I mean, is that the impetus here in Massachusetts? I mean, this isn't like a revenue driver kind of thing or anything like that. We are really just trying to look at this and say, like, hey, we want the buses to be able to move faster in these demarcated bus lanes. It's the whole point.
1: Yeah, exactly. And, like the other stories like New York that have implemented this are a big part of why Massachusetts did agree to sign on to this. In addition to New York, DC, LA, Philly, Barcelona, Spain has a huge program that does this. And virtually all of these places have reported quite positive results. In Washington, D.C., the bus speeds increased by 13%. And another issue here is they showed a huge increase in reported accessibility for riders. Because if you think about the fact of a bus lane being blocked, a bus stop specifically being blocked, that makes it difficult for somebody who's using a wheelchair or somebody who has a stroller to get onto the bus because they're at a lower grade if they have to actually get onto the street and then try to get into the bus. And the other piece that you mentioned when it comes to the revenue created by this, that's a big concern that comes up with all sorts of automated enforcement programs.
0: Yeah.
1: Because several states do have things like, automated red light enforcement. People talk a lot about in Florida, if you're going through a red light, you're going to get caught. Sometimes even if you didn't do it, you might get a faulty ticket for it. And part of the issue that, opponents bring up here is that municipalities that are struggling with their budget may be using this as a source of revenue. In this particular case with the MBTA, they have it written into the law that this isn't going towards the MBTA's actual budget. All of the money that comes from this will go towards funding this program that does the automated enforcement. And any additional revenue they have from that goes into the state's transportation trust fund, which isn't like controlled by the MBTA. So you're not going to have the T right here seeking out people who are violating this to try to raise money for the latest Green Line extension or something like that.
0: Right. That's Jeremy Siegel, GBH transportation reporter. We're speaking with him and New York-based transportation reporter Jose Martinez about MBTA's new automated camera enforcement program. Jose, has anybody pushed back on this in New York? Has there been anybody who's not in favor of this?
2: Well, I'll tell you, I was at a taxi and limousine commission meeting a few weeks back and was interested to hear that a lot of the taxi and Uber drivers were complaining about this because they say they get flagged rather quickly when they use a bus lane or a bus stop to wait for a fare, to wait for a passenger. Mm. And specifically, they were talking about picking up people who are in wheelchairs, people with disabilities, so it might take a little bit longer, but they overstay their welcome in the lane and then get dinged. So that's unpopular. Also, I should point out, and we've reported on this extensively going back several years in the City Reporter, is that a lot of times the bus lanes and bus stops just get used as parking spaces by law enforcement vehicles.
0: Oh,
2: so
0: controversial.
2: Yeah, that's not going to go over well with anyone, really, especially if you're trying to get somewhere on a bus. And when you're on the country's slowest buses, the last thing you want is to have someone in the way, and then it turns out to be a police official.
0: Yeah. How about here, Jeremy? Has anybody sort of pushed back against this rolling out? Is this concerning anyone?
1: I mean, it is. Like, every time that there's been a bill that tries to implement automated enforcement of any kind in Massachusetts, there is a lot of pushback. And actually, this bill used to be, the push for these automated cameras used to be broader, to not only have cameras on buses looking at people blocking lanes, but also to have sedentary cameras that were actually able to monitor lanes to see if people were driving in them, which is something you see happen quite often. This doesn't do that. So automated enforcement is not going to catch somebody if they just happen to be driving inside of that lane. So that's where you see some pushback. There's been some slight pushback, with the use of contracting out to an AI company with this, though the state will say none of this is going to any database of criminal records of any kind. It's not information that's being shared with law enforcement. So there have been, some of those concerns have been quelled by the information that's included in part of this bill. I think from the state's perspective, perspective and from transit advocates and transit agencies' perspective here, one thing you have to keep in mind is, you know, for some people, it might be annoying that you can't stop to pick up or drop somebody off in a lane. You know, I want to be here. I'm using a car. These are my streets. I shouldn't be in trouble for this. But when you look at the numbers, you know, there are 300,000 passenger trips every weekday on MBTA buses. Buses are carrying, you know, like 30 people, and oftentimes it's just one or two people in a car who's blocking that lane. When you do the math of how many people are trying to move through on that lane versus the one person who's blocking it, the question of who owns the road, I think, comes up here.
0: Jeremy, you mentioned that there had been a pilot program that had sort of rolled out. What did we learn from that?
1: So that was earlier this year to test out how this might go. And they put cameras on just 4 buses. So that's small when you consider the fact that the T has more than 1,000 buses going across its system. They did this for a very short period. It was just 30 days. The pilot program found 26,000 potential violations, 26,000 of instances where it looks like somebody was parked in a bus lane or at a bus stop. Not all of those were likely true violations after humans looked at it, but 26,000 from just 4 buses. That means a lot of people are parking in bus lanes around Boston.
0: All right. Before we go, I want to mention, just, you know, if people are hearing this automated system, obviously Flock cameras have been a lot, and it's something we've done here. We reached out to the ACLU of Massachusetts, who we had a little while ago here on the show, who were talking about their issues with the Flock camera program. As for these automated traffic enforcement cameras, here's part of their statement. They said, when properly regulated, automated traffic enforcement cameras do not pose the same threats to privacy as technologies like police surveillance oriented license plate readers. It goes on from there, but generally speaking, the ACLU kind of making a distinction here. So I think I just wanted to make sure folks know that. Okay, we have been speaking with GBH transportation reporter Jeremy Siegel and the New York-based transportation reporter Jose Martinez about the MBTA's new program to catch drivers who linger in the bus lanes, and about how New York City has solved this problem, and we just got to wait for this to work for us as well here. Thank you, Jose. Thank you. Thank you, Jeremy.
2: Thank you.
1: Always a pleasure, EBH3.
0: 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When we return, have you taken the road less traveled? Has it made all the difference? Do you even know what that means? Did Robert Frost mean what you think he meant when he said it? We meet the man who says, and not just with that famous adage, we've all gotten a little phrased and confused. This is the Curiosity Desk. I'm Edgar B. Herwick III. Stay with us.
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4: 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Post-World War II, the U.S. had won the war, business was booming, and the good life seemed within reach. But Miller had his doubts. His Broadway hit, All My Sons, cracked open that picture of prosperity, exposing the self-interest, profiteering, and moral evasions beneath it. 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
0: 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I'm Edgar B. Herbert III. 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Don't mess with Texas. You are what you eat. Ignorance is bliss. Yes, the English language is chock full of memorable quips and quotations that, according to humor writer Eli Bernstein, we just keep getting wrong. In his new book, Phrased and Confused, The Curious Meanings of Timeless Quotations, Bernstein sets the record straight on a host of these familiar phrases in entertaining, quickly digestible passages, plus some whimsical illustrations. Where did the idea for this book come from? Let's ask him. He joins us right now over Zoom. Eli Bernstein, welcome to the Curiosity Desk.
5: Oh, it's a pleasure to be here. Thanks for having me.
0: So I will now quote myself. Where did your idea for this book come from?
5: That's right, Edgar. Well, I've always loved short form writing, and you know, epigrams, aphorisms and quotations are kind of part of that, and I've always collected them. And I think at some point I started to notice that the quotes I loved the most were the ones I understood the least, paradoxically. You know, they had some sort of counterintuitive quality or enigmatic, paradoxical, or they just sounded really big and deep. And I just, you know, examples like, I think, therefore I am, the medium is the message, in the beginning was the word. That was one of the kind of ones I heard a long time ago. And I just went, you know, that sounds so cool. I don't know what it means. Cool. Yeah, it does. I don't know what it means, but it sounds cool. And I just really feel like I gotta spend some time and pick these apart. And then while doing that, I kind of came across this second class of quotes that we just keep getting wrong. So there's different kinds in there.
0: So, you know, it's interesting you talk about short form writing. You know, there's that famous adage, something along the lines of, you know, I would have written it shorter, but I didn't have the time. You know what I mean? Do you find some truth in that? Do you, like, even though you enjoy it, is there like a skill to writing in short form that you particularly like?
5: I mean, I find a truth in it and I find a solace in it, because I do really write in the short form. And I think sometimes people think, oh, you know, that's a pretty low word count you got there. Yeah. Must have not taken that long. And, you know, maybe I'm slow, but I don't know. It doesn't feel like it was a small effort to me. I try really hard to be concise, maybe not in my speech. I got to get to the point a little bit, but in my writing, certainly I try to really be compressed.

0: comes from a statewide anti-littering ad campaign. And there's a great play on words there around the word mess. Don't mess with Texas, get it? And if you cruise the highways of Texas to this day, you might encounter a sign saying, "Don't mess with Texas, littering fine, $250." Perhaps it's gone up. But that's just a fun, light one, and certainly one that I didn't know myself either until I began researching this book. And it is a good example of a line being the victim of its own success. It entered the zeitgeist so successfully that it kind of left its origin story behind and just became this great tagline. And that is in fact why the Texas Board of Transportation has it as a registered trademark. They want people to know that it is an anti-littering message, and so you can't just be slapping it on bumper stickers or t-shirts without their permission.
1: Yeah, as you say in the book, don't mess with Texas.
0: That's right, and I can't take credit for that line. That's a quote from
1: That's
0: a New York
1: also a
0: Times.
1: registered trademark of a different humorist.
0: It's just like a Russian doll situation of quotes, but yeah.
1: Well, we're here in New England, and so Robert Frost is somebody who looms large in the collective consciousness up here. And you get into one of Robert Frost's most famous quotations and kind of put this down as one of these that we maybe kind of get wrong.
0: Yeah, this is one of my favorites in the book. So this is The Road Less Traveled, from his poem, The Road Not Taken. And it's everywhere in the culture, as I'm sure listeners know. It's in commencement speeches and car commercials and everywhere in between. But it turns out that Robert Frost was playing a little bit of a trick on us, and it doesn't mean quite what we have made of it. So typically we tend to interpret it in the obvious way, which is that it is emblematic of a spirit of maverick nonconformism,
1: Yeah.
0: striking out on your own, blazing a trail, being a nonconformist.
1: Nobody
0: That
1: thought
0: kind
1: it could be done, but
0: That's
1: I
0: right.
1: did it.
0: That's right. And it is a noble sentiment, let me be clear. But the poem has a little bit more going on. So if you read the early, that's the last line in the poem. But if you read the earlier verses, the kind of nameless rambler in the woods who comes to this fork in the road actually says that the two roads, quote, equally lay in leaves and, quote, were worn really about the same. So then it seems like the two roads are equally well traveled, interchangeable, in fact. So then, how is it that he then says at the end that he took the road less traveled by? Well, the clue lies in the line immediately preceding the famous one. He says, "I shall be telling this with a sigh somewhere ages and ages hence. Two roads diverged in a wood, and I took the one less traveled by, and it has made all the difference." So I shall be telling myself that I took the road less traveled by, not that I actually did. And so, with this kind of devious qualifier, it becomes clear that the line or the poem is not about striking out on your own, but about how we make meaning after the fact out of the decisions we make in life, and how we shape our lives and the kind of loose threads that make up our lives. We weave them into a narrative. Relatedly, it's about how we kind of justify the decisions we make, in part by explaining away the roads we don't take. Remember, the name of the poem is The Road Not Taken. So we kind of have to, we tell ourselves a story to endure the FOMO, or that kind of feeling that the grass is greener, wondering what could have been had we moved to a different city, taken a different job, whatever, majored in something else. We have to say, no, it all turned out for the best. This is the right decision. Or to quote Frost, it made all the difference.
1: You're listening to the Curiosity Desk here on GBH. We're talking with writer Eli Bernstein about his new book, Phrased and Confused: The Curious Meanings of Timeless Quotations. Well, you mentioned earlier while you were doing research for this book, what did research for this book look like? I mean, presumably you had a couple of these floating around in your head and you were like, maybe there's a book in this. And then what did you do?
0: Yeah, I suppose there were a few phases. There was the list compiling phase, and then there was researching each individual line. And as much as I'd like to pretend it was all very clean and tidy, it was really chaotic. I think I was researching lines while discovering new ones. But the short answer is a ton of reading. That's the really short answer. But each the
1: Yeah,
0: slightly
1: the
0: longer,
1: really,
0: yeah.
1: really short answer is I got somebody to pay me to do a bunch of reading.
0: That's right. I got someone to pay me. That was the kind of genius plan I set up for myself. However, as soon as I started writing one, kind of a bit of a side note, but as soon as I started writing one, I realized, oh my God, I just signed up to write like 50 university papers. Because that's that, hopefully they're more fun to read than that, but writing

0: them was certainly the experience of reading the primary text, reading the scholarship on it, trying to tell a coherent story, make a point. This is the stuff of kind of academic, paper writing. And I went, oh God, how am I going to do this in a year? That was the experience. But, reading the obvious case, the obvious bits of research was reading the original text, reading some of the scholarship and kind of criticism around it. Occasionally, it was looking at different translations of a text to see how different transla what different translators made of it, seeing how the line has been used in popular culture. So, watching the rewatching the scene in Dead Poets Society where Robert Williams says, "Seize the day, boys, make your lives extraordinary," looking up reading passages from the book Don't Mess with Texas, the story behind the legend, the kind of ad. It was such a successful ad campaign slogan that a whole book came out of it. But the short answer is just tons and tons of reading, that's about it.
1: So you mentioned Seize the Day and in Robin Williams and Dead Poets Society. What do we get wrong about Seize the Day?
0: So Seize the Day comes from, Carpe Diem, which many listeners will be familiar with too, maybe one of the few Latin phrases still kind of actively in circulation. Comes from this ancient Roman poem by the poet Horace. It is Ode 11 from Book 1 or 1.11. And needless information, there you have it. So Carpe Diem is generally translated as seize the day, but according to Latin experts, it is more accurately translated as pluck the day or perhaps harvest the day and
1: Pluck.
0: pluck. And there is more to that one word swap than meets the eye. So seize makes us think of a kind of puts us in a heroic frame of mind. It makes us think that seize the day is about grabbing the bull by the horns, whereas pluck is much more relaxed, much more laid back. And in fact, if you read the poem and the line in its original context, that latter interpretation is closer to what Horace had in mind. So he is not saying get up off the couch and make something of yourself. He is addressing an acquaintance of his and saying stop going to fortune tellers to figure out what, the future holds or when we're going to die. We can't know these things. You just got to relax. You stop being worried about the future, relax and enjoy the moment. It's ultimately a little bit more like be here now. So enjoy the moment for the moment today is that alone is ripe for the picking or ripe for the plucking or harvesting. So it's a kind of Roman be here now. It's stop casting your mind anxiously into the future. Enjoy the moment, savor it, pluck it.
1: All right, we're talking with Eli Bernstein. His new book, Phrased and Confused: The Curious Meanings of Timeless Quotations. There's a bunch of these in his book. Now, I passed your book around to my production staff here and had them pick out a few that they wanted to hear you weigh in on. So the first one, our producer Hannah Loss wants you to weigh in on well-behaved women seldom make history.
0: Yeah, so I love this one. It is a perfect example of how important context is. So the line, well-behaved women seldom make history, was huge for a really long time in the women's liberation movement. It was a very well-known and widely circulated slogan in the 70s, 80s, and 90s. And to some extent to this day, it was on bumper stickers, tote bags, fridge magnets. It's just a total slogan. But it turns out that the original meaning means something rather different. So it comes from an unlikely source, which is a dry as dust academic article on the lives of Puritan women in the 1600s by the historian Laurel Thatcher Ulrich. And the meaning of her line is not well-behaved women seldom make history, so misbehave, but well-behaved women seldom make history, but they should make history. We as historians need to pay greater attention to the lives of so-called ordinary women and not just the quote-unquote great men, the kings and Napoleons of history. So it's funny, it means something different and yet still quite feminist. It was about changing the way the field of history is practiced, because if we don't pay attention to the lives of ordinary people and ordinary women, we're leaving a whole dimension of the historical record out of the picture. And so, ironically, to kind of come full circle, she ended up performing the kind of misbehavior that allowed her to make history. She was a pioneer in the field of history. She is, was a professor of Harvard and a big mucky muck. And as a kind of fun coda to this, later in life she wrote a book called Well-Behaved Women Seldom Make History, in which she reflects on kind of the life that this line took on and how it differed from her original meaning. But she celebrates that. She's not there to correct. She says, this is language, this is life. I think it's a beautiful meaning that it took on. And but this is, of course, not quite what I meant at the time.
1: I wonder about, the fact that with a lot of these phrases you point out, I mean, it's cool to read a book and learn about the origins of some of these, but in many of these cases, we have sort of altered their meaning to a certain extent to fit, our needs and sort of our interpretations have kind of taken over. Like you point out with like, don't mess with Texas or seize the day. What does that say about us that we do sometimes kind of maybe look at these selectively or pick a certain portion of it and make it work in a slightly different way?
0: That's a great question. And I think it's important to appreciate that, yeah, the kind of drift in meaning that happens from the original can happen in many different ways. So we can lose the original context, things can be lost in translation, the ages, just the way meanings of words change over the centuries, so the kind of meaning shifts out from under it. Or to your point, sometimes we project meaning onto it that isn't there. So it actually says more about us than about, things kind of just broken telephone. So an example of that would be, you are what you eat. So this kind of derives from a saying from the 19th century food writer Brillat Savarin. He said, "Tell me what you eat, and I shall tell you what you are." And just a little side note, his full name is Jean-Anthelme Brillat Savarin, bit of a mouthful, but he is kind of considered the granddaddy of the modern food essay. So if you talk to food writers now, people who really know their stuff about this world, he's the OG. He's the kind of the all-time hero in
1: He's the
0: this world.
1: Buddha.
0: He is the Buddha of food writing, absolutely. But tell me what you eat, and I shall tell you what you are. Again, you hear what you are, what you eat, you're liable to think, oh, that means something like healthy body, healthy mind. And you would be forgiven for thinking that, because we live in an age where that's such a zeitgeisty idea, right? You eat broccoli, you're going to have energy and a clear head. Chew donuts all day, you're
1: You're going
0: going
1: to
0: to be
1: look
0: a
1: like Homer
0: little,
1: Simpson.
0: you're going to look like Homer Simpson and think like Homer Simpson. So, but Brillat Savarin, by saying, "Tell me what you eat and I shall tell you what you are," wasn't saying anything about health. He was saying something about taste. He was saying a discerning palate is reflective of a discerning mind, that being judicious about what you eat and paying attention to what you eat is an exercise of your faculty of judgment. It is using your mind. And so if you have cultivated your palate, you have also cultivated your mind. And if you have not, you have not. So he's saying a slightly snobby but slightly lovable thing about, being discriminating in what you eat, paying attention to it and loving it, because it is a joy. In fact, he had another great line. He said, "The discovery of a new dish does more for human happiness than the discovery of a new star." And I think that's great too.
1: Wow, good stuff. All right, we've been speaking with Eli Bernstein, humor writer based in the UK. His new book, Phrased and Confused: The Curious Meanings of Timeless Quotations, it is out now. You can get it, Eli, I assume, anywhere you can get a book. Yes?
0: That's right.
1: All right, thanks for being with us, Eli.
0: My pleasure. Thanks so much.
1: When we return, ants, they're just like us. Or are we just like them? Really? Us and ants? Well, one scientist makes the case. This is the Curiosity Desk on GBH 89.7 and streaming on YouTube. Don't go anywhere.
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1: 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I'm Edgar B. Herwick III. 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Okay, if you had to guess, what would you say is the species that is most similar to humans? Maybe you go with chimps, maybe bonobos, perhaps gorillas. Well, our next guest begs to differ, or at least wants to add another species to the running, or maybe, well, more like 13 to 20,000 species. Ants. Joining us via Zoom to make the case for those little crumb scouts now is Mark Moffitt, animal behaviorist researcher from the Smithsonian Institute, who received his doctorate in organismic and evolutionary biology from Harvard just down the street. Now, he's been making this argument for years, most recently in a story for the Washington Post. There's a world war raging. You might be standing on the front lines. Mark, thank you for being here. Welcome to the Curiosity Desk.
6: Whoa, yeah. Well, pluck the ant, Edgar. I mean, yes, the ants are everything. And of course, I've been eating nothing but donuts all morning, so you may beg to differ, but my brain is
1: still working well. For a split second, I thought you were going to tell me you've been eating ants all morning, so thankfully you did not say that.
6: I've had a few. Some of them are very tasty. Go to India. They're a good spice addition. But yeah, no, I'm more interested in the live ants and what they do.
1: So I mentioned this Washington Post piece that you did recently, and you know it's one way of drawing a comparison between ants and humans. In this case, you're looking at this particular like multi-generational war that I guess has been going on with these particular kinds of ants, and looking at that and saying like this kind of reminds me of how humans behave. Take us inside of that a little bit.
6: Well, you know, people, just to get to the crux of what you were talking about, people keep comparing us to chimpanzees, and there are good reasons. We have there are sister species, chimpanzees and bonobos. They're very closely related to us genetically, but I would argue that modern humans are much more like certain ants than they are like chimpanzees. Mm. I mean, look at chimpanzees. They got this massive dominance beating up of each other. They run off and basically attack females rather than court them much of the time. They're doing all kinds of weird stuff, you know. So we talk about it turns out more species than chimps make tools. And it turns out a lot of different animals do the kinds of things chimpanzees do. But very few of them do the things that ants do. So no chimpanzee has ever developed highways and infrastructure, air conditioning systems, complex division of labor and teamwork, assembly lines, agriculture, mass warfare, and even things like slavery come up for ants. You don't see the chimpanzees doing any of those things. And so I would argue that chimpanzees are quite different from modern humans, and ants are much more like us.
1: All right, Mark Moffitt, you just threw a list of stuff at us that just came blazing past, which with remarkable claims, it sounds like, about things that ants have done. Can we get into some of these? Air conditioning ants?
6: Yeah, well, the basic thing here is that chimpanzees live in very small societies. When you just have a few dozen individuals, you don't need to worry about anything like highways and infrastructure and air conditioning. But once you live in societies of millions and millions, like we do and ants do, there have to be ways of solving these kinds of problems. So leafcutter ants have colonies in the million, and their colonies are designed with these big spouts around the outside and a big mound in the middle. And if you put your face over one of these little volcanoes on the exterior of this mound, you'll feel this hot air coming up. It's like a cow breathing on you. And that air is replacing cool air that's going into the middle of the nest and cooling down the chambers. So they've designed the whole nest so that air circulates and keeps all the chambers cool and nice and comfy for their queen, their workers, and in this case, an agriculture that is at a huge scale.
1: So you say agriculture. So talk to me about, like obviously like humans have had agriculture for some period of time. It is taught in our schools as this massive moment for humans when they sort of worked out, hey, we can plant stuff. We don't have to go and just like pluck from the trees what nature has given to us. We have some control here. Ants do the same thing, or some ants do the same thing?
6: Some ants do the same thing. They're the agriculturalists among the ant worlds are the leafcutter ants and the other fungus-growing ants of the New World tropics.
1: Fungus-growing?
6: All of them grow fungi. They don't care for wheat and corn. They have fungi. There are fungi all the way. And so they have... they started off 40 million years ago, I believe, is the estimate nowadays.
1: 40 million?
6: Raising tiny little crops based on feces they would collect from caterpillars and other things, like we use for keeping our gardens going. They eventually figured out how to domesticate this fungus. So these wild fungi became full bore with these ants, could live nowhere else, and then their agriculture exploded. And that's pretty much what happened with humans. Humans in tribal societies will grow a few crops in small amounts that can return to nature. They're not domesticated. And then we develop this agriculture at full scale with domesticated crops that can grow nowhere else. They are internet with us as part of our society virtually. And at that point, suddenly you can grow big productions. And the ants, an ant colony is producing more than, more methane and more production than a single cow, even though these are tiny little ants. And so they have hundreds of pounds of fungi below ground, also air conditioned.
1: Wow. Unbelievable stuff. You're listening to Curiositas. We're talking with Mark Moffitt all about ants. Did you say roads? Did you say build roads? They have infrastructure. What does ant infrastructure look like? And are they better at it than we are?
6: Well, this is the interesting question. I'll get back to roads in a moment. But one thing is that ants have been doing this for a long time. It doesn't require a big brain. They do it with small brains. They just have to do it. They have to evolve the skill to do it just because they live in these huge societies and everything would fall apart unless they evolve these skills. And one of these skills has to do with public health. Public health is a big deal for a leafcutter ant colony. There are specialized troops that are involved with their sanitation squads. They go out there, remove disease organisms. They pluck them out and they carry them deep underground to hidden bunkers, much as we hide away our nuclear waste. And they keep the nest extremely clean. It's a dangerous job. Now, I'll tell you, chimpanzees do not worry about public health. They throw feces
1: That's
6: around.
1: True.
6: They don't have to. There are only a few of them.
1: That's a good point.
6: Once you have millions of individuals, you have to have these kinds of controls over your environment or things go really bad. And another thing, to get back to your question, highways. You have to be able to move troops and infrastructure and food back and forth very efficiently. So ants build elaborate highways when they have these large colonies. And some of them have very distinct traffic rules. The one I studied they don't choose the left or right side like we do. They have the incoming traffic down the middle and the outgoing traffic down the sides. Otherwise, there's collisions all over the place and nothing gets done.
1: Yeah, I mean, I wonder, do they have cameras on their buses? We were talking about cameras on buses that blocking up our roadways here. So, I mean,
6: Yeah, they don't need that kind of thing. Ants don't.
1: How do they work out whose job is what? Like, kind of talk about the idea that in some of these, species that you've studied, there are, workers that have a particular thing that they are supposed to do. Like, how does it all get organized?
6: Well, this is the interesting thing, because ants do it without leaders. They'd find the whole idea of leaders a really stupid thing.
1: Huh.
6: I mean, you mean with humans, you can just drop a bomb in the White House and everything would fall apart, they would say? No, ants... Everybody plays a role. Everybody has a bit of information. They're passing information back and forth between them, everybody. So an ant walking along deciding to do in the morning will pass other ants, and it'll be able to detect that this ant is cleaning the nest, this ant is working in the nursery, this sort of thing, and decide based on this kind of incoming information what it's going to do today. And overall, this leads to everybody getting in the right places at the right time. You get enough of everybody working in different jobs. On top of that, you have specialists. You have soldiers that are full-time at defense. You have other ants that chop open seeds that are too big for the little ants to deal with and things like that.
1: How are they communicating this information? I mean, didn't you say they don't have brains? How are they sending and receiving information?
6: Well, all you have to do as an ant is detect certain scents on the bodies of the ants passing by. Worker ants that are down with the nursery probably have a little bit of a scent of the babies and so forth. We don't know all the details, but ants are heavily reliant on scent in the way we're not. And their size, it's very effective to do so. And they know who belongs and who doesn't by scent. Ants have a national flag, so each colony has its own identity and knows who belongs there and who's the foreigner. And that was part of the Washington Post op-ed, is the fact that these ants are totally, well, we'd call them nationalists. They're totally devoted to their colony. They will attack anyone from the outside. There's no allowance for friendships with other colonies.
1: Interesting. I mean, you mentioned the fact that there are some specialist soldiers, and you are circling us back to the start here, which is this op-ed that you wrote in the Washington Post not too long ago, all about, you know, the warfare of ants. What does warfare look like for ants, and what, if anything, do we as humans, can we sort of draw from understanding the way they do it?
6: Well, I talk about warfare as being a concentrated engagement of groups against each other where both sides can risk wholesale destruction. It isn't just a one-sided thing where one side gets in and wipes the other one out. So the warfare is a something that happens in a particular time. That's what a war is. And ants have wars like that, like nobody's business in certain species. Again, it depends on how big your society is. So to look at humans, if we look at hunter-gatherers, which have societies of a few hundred individuals, there it doesn't make sense to have a war. If somebody wants something, you can just move away. You don't have a highway, you don't have a house, you don't have big storage of food, you don't have things to control, you can just walk away from trouble. And so hunter-gatherers did attack each other, but they would sneak in and kill someone and try to run away without being found out in the process. The whole idea of this warfare, this mass stuff, you know, arose before the Romans. The societies got big enough, settled down, and you suddenly had to defend your home, defend all that stuff you have in your home. And, you know, you had leaders to actually force you to go on these engagements. And so warfare became bigger and bigger and bigger for human societies, and equally for ants and beyond for ants, because these large societies, which includes these colonies in California called the Argentine ant, can have literally billions of individuals that extend for miles and miles. And when two colonies collide, there are millions of deaths every week.
1: Wild.
6: As they say in the op-ed, it's lucky ants don't scream.
1: Or we'd be hearing it all the time. Mark Moffitt, before I let you go, we got about 30 seconds. What is something, all of your studying of ants, what is something about ants that you don't yet know that you want to know?
6: Well, we're trying to still figure out how they create all this organization. We know they do it without leaders, but the real fun is how you get all these kinds of work done in a very effective way. And there are a lot of people working on it, a lot of good ideas floating around. But for things like the leafcutter ants that I mentioned with these huge colonies, it's very complicated. We're still looking at it.
1: All right. We've been speaking with Mark Moffitt, animal behavior researcher from the Smithsonian Institute. If you want to learn more about Mark and his research, website is drbugs.com. Again, that is a great website, drbugs.com. Mark Moffitt, thanks so much.
6: Edgar, great to be here.
1: All right. Jared Bowen joining me in studio now. Did you know that ants do agriculture?
7: I didn't. I knew they do other things.
8: They
7: and
8: do
7: they're,
8: all
7: they're
8: kinds
7: not
8: of
7: the
8: crazy
7: nicest
8: things.
7: Creatures
8: this,
7: either.
8: This
7: they're,
8: is a
7: they're
8: good
7: a pretty
8: point.
7: Militant society,
8: yeah.
7: Those ants.
8: Tricky. What do you got on the culture show today, Jared?
7: We're going to be talking about a new production coming to the Old North Church this Friday. It's Halloween month, so of course that might be The Legend of Sleepy Hollow.
8: Oh, cool.
7: Imagine that unfolding in this candlelit setting with music. We'll talk about that. We'll preview it. Grammy-winning soprano Jane Eaglin is back, always without her filter, as you might know if you listen to the
8: That's
7: culture
8: what we
7: show.
8: Love. This is one of the things we love about the culture show.
7: Exactly. Well, one of the things we'll be talking about is whether it's possible for musicians to take a break. Is it too damaging if they take a break? It's a huge kind of raging debate within that world. And we'll talk about All My Sons, the Arthur Miller play, which celebrates 80 years next year. It's being presented by Lyric Stage Company. It is set right after World War II, and it is an examination of the American dream and interrogation of American ambition, and it holds up very well. We'll talk about that. And by the way, it started right here in Boston.
8: All right, another thoughtful program coming your way from Jared Bone and the Culture Show in less than 2 minutes, so do not go anywhere. As for us, that about does it for now. Curiosity Desk is produced by Aidan Connolly, Rachel Armani, Olivia Corsio, Hannah Loss, and Leah Crowley. We love to antagonize Patty Daniels and Jamie Bologna with bad puns in our show credits. Our engineer, John the Claw Parker, special thanks too to Andrew Massawa and Maddie Geyer. We will be right back here in 23 short hours on GBH 89.7 and streaming on YouTube. 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Till next time, stay well. I'm Edgar B. Herwick III, and also stay curious out there.
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7: I'm Jared Bowen. Coming up on The Culture Show, The Legend of Sleepy Hollow has galloped through centuries, from the page to the stage and onto movies, radio, and television, with each era finding its own way into Washington Irving's tale of superstition, fear, and the Headless Horseman. Now it pulls up at Boston's Old North Church, where Crescendo Productions gives the story new, candlelit life inside the historic church. Then, in classical music, practice makes perfect, but perfect can come at a cost. Musicians are trained to put in the hours, push through fatigue, and worry that time away from their instrument means falling behind. Grammy-winning soprano Jane Eaglin joins us to talk about a culture where taking a break can feel like breaking the rules. And Arthur Miller's America. After World War II, business was booming and the American dream seemed more within reach than ever. But Miller had his doubts. His Broadway hit All My Sons cracked open that picture of prosperity, exposing the self-interest, profiteering, and moral evasions beneath it. Now at Lyric Stage, the play speaks to another moment of national self-examination. Director Scott Edmiston and actor Bill Moodis join me. That's all right now on The Culture Show.
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7: 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Washington Irving helped give the young United States a mythology of its own, drawing on history, landscape, and folklore to create stories rooted in the places and traditions of early America. This Friday, one of his most enduring tales, The Legend of Sleepy Hollow, comes riding into another icon of American history, Old North Church. That's where Crescendo Productions is reimagining Irving's dark, horror-filled tale as a live theatrical musical experience, pairing dramatic performance with an original musical score inside the candlelit church. Few settings could be more fitting. Beneath the floor lies a crypt holding the remains of generations of early Bostonians, while above it stands one of the country's most storied revolutionary landmarks. For one night, Irving's Headless Horsemen will haunt a place where the dead have left stories of their own. Joining us to talk about it all are Nikki Stewart, Executive Director of Old North Illuminated, which operates the Old North Church Historic Site, and Michael Mailer, founder of Crescendo Productions. Welcome to both of you.
14: Thanks for having us.
7: Well, Michael, let me start with you.
15: Sure.
7: And for people who might need a bit of a refresher, especially as you've taken a look at this tale to present it at the Old North Church, what is The Legend of Sleepy Hollow?
15: Well, The Legend of Sleepy Hollow tells the story of Ichabod Crane, who is a school teacher who goes to Tarrytown, which is also known as Sleepy Hollow. Ichabod is an interesting character. He's a little bit of a taker. He's there for food. He's there to marry. And he gets involved with the Dutch settlers, the Dutch farmers who are populating the area at the time. So Ichabod makes his way towards food, housing, and eventually Katrina von Tassel, which is the daughter of one of the wealthy farmers, with maybe a little bit of a dubious intent in terms of his attraction to her. So basically, there's a competitor for Katrina's hand named Brom Bones. Brom becomes Ichabod's rival, and one night leaving the town party, Ichabod encounters a headless horseman on the ride home, let's just say. I don't want to, you know, give too much away
7: yes,
15: if anybody
7: I,
15: has
7: I feel
15: read
7: like
15: the story.
7: Holding something back there. Yeah.
15: A little bit. But he encounters the headless horseman and has a horrible ride through Sleepy Hollow. And not to be a complete spoiler, but the story has been around for a long time. But at the end, Ichabod
7: well, disappears. We can leave it.
15: We can leave it. Okay. we'll leave it there.
7: For people who haven't seen it yet. Well, Nikki, tell me about how this fits with programming at the Old North Church and how one piece of literary history meets actual history at the Old North Church.
14: Well, October is a very busy month at Old North, right after July. You know, it's leaf peeping season. It's a great time to visit Boston. And of course, we have the Halloween connection with, as you mentioned, the crypt underneath the church. And for several years, we've had very popular after-hours crypt tours, which just started up last week. But as I've gotten to know Michael over the last few years and some of the other work he's done, I really wanted to find a way to partner with him and to do one of these musical performances at Old North. And so knowing that October is such a big month for us, you know, Sleepy Hollow was the natural choice. And I think, you know, the intersection of history and literature and theater really goes together perfectly.
7: Well, especially in this case, because Washington Irving really was tapping into history as he was processing that history and this new American landscape in his story.
14: Yeah, I mean, it's a revolutionary tale, just like Old North's history.
15: Yeah, absolutely. The Hessian, who was a Hessian soldier from the Revolutionary War, lost his head in a Revolutionary War battle by having a cannonball take off his head. It's also based on real-life characters that were in Washington Irving's life. So there's a great Revolutionary War connection to this as well.
7: And how is he looking at the American Revolution and looking at this landscape in New York through this story? And we'll get to why it has to be a terrifying story in a moment. But first, how does that coalesce with his take on history, which we're going to be talking about again toward the end of the show as we think of Arthur Miller looking at World War II in his play All My Sons?
15: Well, Washington Irving was born after the American Revolution, but became very good friends with nephew of Gilbert Stuart, the painter Gilbert Stuart. And the Stuarts were Tories, and their family emigrated to Canada after the Revolution. So I think that he would have had in his life, you know, being the next generation, quite a firsthand experience for what that was like, right? Exactly how divisive the Revolution was.
7: Well, Nikki Stewart, I have attended performances at Old North in the past. How do you I can't think of another time where I've seen something at night other than Old North Illuminated or the Third Lantern Award. How do you describe what that church becomes at night, especially as it's candlelit and it feels like you've been transported somewhere else?
14: I mean, it's a beautiful setting to do evening events, to do theater and music. As you said, it's mostly candlelit. We are a historic structure, and it will be predominantly lit by our 1724 chandeliers that night. It's a great atmosphere. You know, we're doing crypt tours between the performances as well. And it's just a really cozy place to settle in and see an hour performance and, you know, really be immersed in local history just as much as the history of Tarrytown.
7: If people are just tuning in, I'm speaking with Nikki Stewart, Executive Director of Old North Illuminated, and Michael Mailer is the founder of Crescendo Productions, because we're talking about The Legend of Sleepy Hollow, a musical reading, which is coming to the Old North Church this Friday with performances at 5:30 and 7. And as a supplement, you can also do a crypt tour as part of your experience. Well, Michael, you've been doing this, looking at stories that have been in our canon for so long, but presenting them in places like the Harvard Art Museums or King's Chapel, the Paul Revere House, House of the Seven Gables. What's your interest in taking it out of the conventional theater?
15: Yep, this was all born out of a love for art, for literature, for history. Pardon me. And I think that for me, there was this confluence of place and space and history that there seemed to be a gap. And I come from kind of a museum background as well. So activating these spaces with classic literature, almost always somehow tied to the site itself, brings a whole new element. The spaces, like Nikki had alluded to on Old North, just being inside Old North, seeing a performance of a piece of literature that was written during the time period, people who were reading this contemporarily would have known about or been in Old North. So I think it creates a sense of an immersive experience that you normally don't get. And what I really like most about it is that the space itself becomes part of the story. You're not just sitting in a theater watching something, you're actually, the whole space is activated.
7: Well, I was going to ask that again without you giving too much away, but how does it unfold?
15: Well, Johnny Kinsman, who is an amazing actor, will be doing the reading. Johnny is very animated. He's very great. He moves around a lot, so he's a great person to watch in this type of performance. Josiah Reepstein will be joined by Ted Stevick and Joe Kessler. Josiah composed an original suite of music for this, so it's an original score, so that will be involved as well. And then we have a special guest appearance by a gentleman named Mike Fedor. He's about 6'4". I'm not going to say much more about what his role.
7: I think I know where you're going with that.
15: In this, but it should be a really immersive, between the candlelight, the music, Johnny, Josiah's music. It's going to be a very special evening.
7: And in between, as we mentioned, you've talked about there are crypt tours as well. What's the history that people can experience there, and what do they see in the church that people don't ordinarily get to experience?
14: Yeah, so the sanctuary of Old North Church sits on top of a historic crypt with 37 tombs that contain about 1,100 burials. And so it's a really fascinating part of the church's history. It's something our visitors love to see. Of course, at this time of year, it's very seasonal. But I will say, it's not a ghost tour. Old North is an active church, and this is a special and sacred burial space. And so we tell our visitors about burial practices, about archaeology, and it's a really educational experience.
7: Was that a common experience for Old North and other churches, other places, to have a crypt like this, or is there an exceptional element to Old North Church?
14: It's pretty rare in New England. When the land was purchased for Old North, they didn't purchase land for a graveyard. And so it came out of necessity. It was really important to Anglicans to be buried in a consecrated space. And so that was the solution.
7: Michael, to go back to this story, why do you think that this one in particular, Irving, of course, wrote more, but what is it about this story that we're still talking about it here in 2026?
15: All right. Well, when Nikki first approached me about doing Sleepy Hollow at Old North, sometimes someone just presents you with an idea and it's, yes, right, it makes perfect sense. I hadn't read Sleepy Hollow in quite a while, so I went back and read it, and I was so surprised at the writing, how wonderful Washington Irving's writing is, how funny it is. One of my favorite lines that I just can never get out of my head is that Ichabod Crane borrows a horse to go on that fateful ride that night, And the horse, Ichabod basically describes it. It's named Gunpowder. He's an old beat up horse with burrs in his tail and missing one pupil and a ghostly eye. But he said that he had outlived everything except his viciousness. And that just made me laugh every time I read that line.
16: You know, it's funny because I thought I had a conception of Ichabod Crane. As I went back to do some research about this, too, he's not the most likable character.
15: He is not. He's, you know, a little bit of a opportunist, I think is a good word to describe him. You know, Washington Irving does an amazing job of describing what he looks like using words like weather vane. You know, it's just, it's wonderfully descriptive. And he's not the most likable person. But he is an interesting protagonist.
16: Yeah.
15: Thank you.
16: I get hung up like that all the time.
15: I know. Thank you. In this story, because you know you are rooting for him in a way, but there's also a side of him that's a little bit underhanded, I think. Yeah.
16: And who is this Hessian? Who is the Headless Horseman? And why is he Hessian? You alluded to it toward the beginning of this conversation, but why is this such a looming figure as it looms in history?
15: Right. Well, the Dutch settlers and Washington Irving has a history of being in Tarrytown in his youth. Basically, the stories, the ghost stories, were part of the tradition of the culture there. So he talks about the farmhouse wives telling stories all the time. And one of the ones that comes up the most often is the story of this Hessian, who again lost his head by a cannonball during a Revolutionary War battle. So he's part of the lore already of the place. It was kind of ingrained in everybody. And I think that Ichabod, you know, he's very superstitious. He, you know, another Boston reference, he refers to Cotton Mather's treatise on witchcraft, you know, so he's superstitious to start with. So I think that they basically, you know, if you want to think that Brom Bones was behind this, that maybe he preyed upon those superstitions that Ichabod already had. Mm.
16: Well, of course, people can visit the actual Sleepy Hollow Cemetery. Just we're obviously a region abundant with historical sites. Nikki, where are we coming off of the 250 celebrations and how people have appreciated our region in particular? It always, as someone who lives in the city, I'm always struck by the people just walking around mouth agape because maybe this is their first time here and they get to see something and experience something they've only ever read about.
14: Well, of course, I have a biased opinion. I mean, I believe that Boston invented America and to some extent invented the revolution. So the last 2 years have been a really special time to be a Bostonian or to visit and to be able to walk in the footsteps of this history. But, you know, the 250th anniversaries of the revolution are just beginning. You know, we'll be celebrating those anniversaries for the next 7 or 8 years. And so I think in some ways, even though in Boston we're kind of toward the end, as a nation, we're still in the beginning. And so I want people to still get out and learn and enjoy it and take advantage.
16: Well, speaking of just being at the beginning, I know you have some plans that you're also producing for the holidays. What can you tell us about those?
14: Well, I'm happy to say that Sleepy Hollow tickets are almost sold out. So if any listeners want to come, now is the time. But with that early success, of course, I came back to Michael immediately and said, what can you do for us in December? And so we bounced a few ideas. And then I came across the genre of Victorian Christmas ghost stories. You know, of course, we all know A Christmas Carol. But I guess I didn't realize that that wasn't the only one and that this was a really important Victorian Christmas tradition. So Michael will be producing in December Mary and Macabre, which is a reading of Victorian Christmas ghost stories at Old North.
15: Yeah, and most people, Jared, think that they think of Victorian Christmas as Christmas carols and, you know, all this food on the tables. There was a very dark side to this. It was very much part of Victorian tradition to read these ghost stories at these dark, long nights in these dark houses with the fire going. And the Victorians, you know, did a lot of funny things, but, you know, they would have these parlor games that went along with it as well. We're very fortunate. Josiah is coming back to do an original score for this and to do the reading of the stories. Reggie Gibson, Massachusetts Poet Laureate, is going to be on hand to do that. And I know that you've talked to Reggie before, but
16: he's been on the show many times.
15: He has. And if you've never seen Reggie read anything, it's quite amazing. He's very enthralled.
16: Before you go, I have to ask, it's interesting to hear that this was routine for the Victorians, and I've begun to notice here on the show that there's more and more horror in our midst, whether it's on stage or...
14: You don't say.
16: The movie. I'm talking about the entertainment realm, but maybe this will bleed into your answer. But we do see this trending toward horror in all forms, in books, and as I mentioned, on the stage and on film. Of course, it's always been there, but it just seems more right now. How do you look at what you're doing, looking back in Victorian times, with the appetite today?
15: Well, I think a lot of what has to do, October is a very busy month for me because cultural sites, museums, Halloween, especially in New England, is big business, right? Anybody just has to go to Salem to know that. But usually museums or cultural sites want to do something a little more elevated. It's not so much the bloody horror of Halloween, so to speak, but more of an elevated twist on it. So these Victorian ghost stories are a perfect example of how a site like Old North can remain historical in an appropriate way and still kind of participate in the fall Halloween genre.
16: And Nikki, I can tell you have thoughts about the link.
14: Well, you know, personally, Halloween is absolutely my favorite day of the year. But yet, I would also say I'm not really a horror fan. You know, it's not my favorite genre. But I think, you know, what we see throughout time is people love a good fright. And ghost stories, you know, even if you're not a believer, you might scoff, but ghost stories are part of history too.
16: Well, people can experience it, as you say, finish listening to the show or maybe multitask and get your tickets while you're listening to the show. But not too many tickets remain for this Friday's performance. Thank you both for being here. It's great to see you both.
15: Thank you, Jared.
14: Thank you.
16: Nikki Stewart is executive director of Old North Illuminated, and Michael Mailer is founder of Crescendo Productions. The Legend of Sleepy Hollow, a musical reading, comes to Old North Church this Friday with performances at 5:30 and 7. Tickets are available through the church's website with optional crypt tours after each performance. Thank you so much. Coming up, when opera singers are being judged note for note, what really tips the scales? New research suggests the answer may not be what singers think. Jane Eaglin joins us for that and more. She's next on The Culture Show. Stay with us.
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0: Trench warfare was a defining feature of World War I. Now, in the 21st century, it's evolved for the Russia-Ukraine war. Soldiers in that war refer to the kill zone.
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6: I'm Jared Bowen, live on 89.7 and streaming on the GBH News YouTube channel. It's time for a recurring feature, AI Actual Intelligence, where we tap into the most interesting thinkers in our region. Their insights and observations are totally original and algorithm-free. Today, we're joined by Jane Eaglin, a Grammy-winning soprano who's performed on the world's greatest stages. She's on the faculty at New England Conservatory and is the president of the Boston Wagner Society. Welcome back. Always great to see you.
7: Thank you, Jared. You too.
6: You're surviving the start of school well?
7: More or less. It's a bit of a shock to the system, but good.
6: Especially
7: good
6: after having such a glorious summer. Well, I wanted to start by asking you, there's been sort of this ongoing debate, probably as long as there's been music, about whether musicians can rest, whether you can step away from your instrument and take a little time for yourself, or whether that's damaging. First of all, how would you articulate that conversation? Then we'll get into whether it has merit.
7: It's an interesting one and kind of difficult. And certainly from my point of view, there's a big difference between singers and instrumentalists. When I first started as a musician, I suppose, when I was like 5 years old, as a pianist, I then thought I wanted to be a pianist, and I got to sort of 17 or so. And it took literally 4 hours to go through just the scales that you had to do for that kind of thing. And I absolutely hated it and couldn't bring myself to do it. I wasn't good enough either. I then had my first voice lesson when my teacher in high school was like, so don't practice more than 10 minutes a day. And I went, oh, I'll do this instead. Because she said, when you're young, 17, 18, your muscles aren't ready to do anymore. It takes a lot of sort of using the muscles in the right way, getting strength, building all that kind of stuff. And so a young singer should not sing for very long. Now, I do think that instrumentalists need to practice a lot to make, to really figure everything out, their technique. And certainly as you get more developed as a person, actually, as well as a singer, you can do more of that practice then. And I got to the point when my brain does lots of different things at once, as you probably know, Jared. But I would find that I'd say, okay, I'm going to go 15 minutes and I'm going to work on this bit. If I didn't get it right in 15 minutes, I would stay until I did. I was very tenacious. Whereas if I'd said I'm going to practice for an hour, I know I'd do 15 minutes and then look out of the window. But in my mind, because I sort of give myself permission to stop, that worked for me. And I tell my students that there's no real set fast way of figuring out how to practice. Now, I know for a fact that people I was at college with violinists would literally practice 6 or 7 hours a day, every single day. And I think there is something to be said by, keeping the muscles flexible, developing your musicality as well by practicing to that amount. Whether or not you should have a little break, I think you should from anything, for mental reasons more than anything else, really.
6: There's so much to unpack there. How would you define a little break?
7: Well, it's, again, different for everyone. I mean, I know some people will take like a week off and then panic because they took a week off. For singers, I have a problem sometimes that my students come back after 3 months in the summer and I go, so how much have you practiced? And they go, well, I kind of haven't. And then it takes 3 months to get back to where they were before they left because muscles start to, you know, kind of atrophy a little bit. And that's true. You know, if you're in hospital for 3 days, your muscles start to weaken. And it's just the same when you're using muscles to breathe, support, all those kinds of things. They start to not know what to do again. And so I think taking 3 months off is not good. But, you know, I've certainly taken the odd week off or so, but probably no more than that in my career.
6: I'm always struck because you've said that, you're saying it now, I mean, and I've had other singers tell me this, and then to read Barbara Streisand's biography and understand, or memoir rather, and understand that she doesn't really practice, and she doesn't even like to sing in the shower or in the car. Is she just the exception?
7: I think so, and I think it's a different way of singing. I think if you're used to singing into a microphone, you don't have to project, so you're not using the same muscles in the same way. You know, if you have to project to 4,000 people, 3,000 odd at the Met, then you have to keep your muscles, you have to be strong, and you have to be sort of in check for those things. If you're singing into a microphone, I don't think it is as important to do that.
6: You mentioned it's important to take a break for mental reasons too. Is there a fatigue or distress that sets in when you're so relentless in the practicing?
7: I think there can be, and I think just, you know, I would go from show to show and I'd be practicing a new show while I was rehearsing something else and so on. And I would definitely find that I would find times in the performance that I'd be doing, performance every other day or whatever, the days in between, I would do something else and sort of get my mind away from it. I certainly never lived the career 24 hours a day, and that was definitely a big help for me, that, you know, I played games on my computer or watched mindless television, and that was important for me. That was kind of my break, honestly.
6: And when you're going from role to role, are you not talking during the day too? Where does, you're making, for our audience, you're making a face.
7: You know me, Jared, it's hard for me not to talk, let's face it. I mean, if I was really concerned, like if I was not feeling well or something, I would probably rest a bit. If I was thinking I was getting sick or something, I would steam or I would do whatever, you know, to do to try and sort of get over that. But I didn't not speak. The worst thing for me actually was going to a restaurant after a performance that was noisy and trying to speak. And I learned pretty quickly that was it. I could sing for days, but going to a restaurant for even half an hour and try to speak to someone where it was noisy, not a chance. That was it. That was often me, you know, not able to speak for the next day.
6: And how about just the travel, going from different climate to different climate, or being on an airplane where it could be dry? How did you sustain your voice through all of those transitions?
7: Yeah, that was hard, and I tried all kinds of things. You could get these things. I remember sitting there as a SkyMall book, and I'm like, oh, there's this special thing you hang around your neck and it keeps you all moist and whatever. I found that a little kind of dollar spray bottle from the drugstore with water in it was the best thing, and I would actually do it like every 20 minutes. Just spray it on my face and breathe in the moist air. And that was the best thing for traveling, and would literally every 20 minutes do it. And then I'd be fine.
6: I love that little shout out to SkyMall. I'm sure half our listeners right now have no idea what you were talking about, but there used to be a catalog on airplanes.
7: It was the best thing to do on a plane if you were just sitting there for hours. Look at SkyMall. Oh, I could have this massage chair or whatever. It was always something weird.
6: Could you, or I can't remember, could you

0: Oh, to get us into this, here is Luciano Pavarotti. You've had your stories about him before with Johnny Carson on The Tonight Show in 1981, discussing the utility of talk shows as a means of growing the popularity of opera.
1: You can get in front of an audience and reach millions of people in one performance, as you said, and play to more than Caruso ever played to in his entire lifetime. In 2 minutes, you reach those people.
2: It's a great, great advantage for us, and more than for me particularly, for the world of the opera. And television, I think, did help the world of the opera to become, in the last 10 years, from the Cinderella of the entertainment where we were, a normal form of entertainment.
0: So, of course, again, I said it was 1981, so he's talking about this maybe coming to the fore in the 1970s. Is that something you recognized, where the classical arts met popular culture and television?
3: Well, I never saw it too much, and there were indeed a lot of great chat shows in the UK, but I don't ever remember seeing opera on that. I would see musicals sometimes, but never opera, as I remember. And I know that here there was a lot more of that you would see on Johnny Carson. There was also a show called The Bell Telephone Hour, which I think was in the 60s, which was kind of a variety kind of show, but had the top opera singers of the day that were singing at the Met come on and sing their piece. And there's some amazing videos on YouTube of some great singers in The Bell Telephone Hour. There's so many times that I say, you have to go see this particular one because it's so good. And now that just doesn't happen. I mean, very occasionally you'll get an opera singer on, but I can't even think of the last time I saw one on late night, you know. And there was a possibility a long time ago with the Sense and Sensibilities I did, they were talking about me going on Letterman to sing one of the songs. But then, because it was possibly being nominated for an Oscar, because the soundtrack was nominated for an Oscar, but then because the text wasn't original, it wasn't eligible. Oh. And so many people, sort of at the Met, I guess, or whatever, were saying, don't go on the show, even though I adore Letterman, because he doesn't know what to say to you. You're like literally have like a minute 30 seconds to sing your piece because they push it as late as possible and so on. So I wasn't sorry. No, I was sorry not to meet Letterman because I'm a huge fan, but I wasn't sorry not to do that. And I think it's when I had seen it, and this is going back several years, it did seem that it wasn't being taken seriously. It wasn't like, now here's something really special. It was, you know, it was something else. And again, when I was at Sony, there was talk of me going on Oprah. And but they said, not Oprah's people, but other people were like, well, but there has to be, you know, there has to be some reason for it. I was like, well, how about me being an opera singer? I don't know. And maybe singing Wagner, because not many people do that. Like, no, there has to be kind of a catch. I was like, but that's not enough. No, we have to think of something. And I said, well, then I don't want to do it, because there's no point in making something up. You're not
0: like
3: being
0: you walked
3: legitimate.
0: Back into your dressing room and found your husband with the mistress or something. Did they want, I mean,
3: I guess. Well, they
0: early
3: did
0: Oprah
3: actually
0: was
3: talk
0: kind
3: about
0: of those shows.
3: Right, but they did actually talk about filming my wedding. Well, we could do this. And I was like, yeah, that's not what I'm doing. No, thank you very much.
0: You could have been an early reality TV star.
3: Okay, thank you for that. That's a scary thought. But it again, seemed it wasn't being taken seriously. And that's my problem. That's, as we talked before, of my problem on America's Got Talent. And here's a 12-year-old opera singer. My question is, have you been in an opera? Then you're not an opera singer. There's a lot of classical singers who are not really opera singers.
0: How do you find your students who are coming in? How do they know opera? How do they get exposed to it? And is any of it from culture, through film or I guess actual opera where their parents or schools may be taking them?
3: Yeah, that's a very interesting question. And some of them definitely have got it from their parents. And they've, you know, I have a couple whose parents were opera singers as well. But there are some who obviously find they have this classical voice. And somebody says to them, I guess in school, well, your voice is classical, you should look at this, but know nothing about opera or operas. You know, I have a couple that I mentioned, very like La Boheme. Oh, yeah, I've never heard of that one. And that's fine. There's no reason why they should if they don't come from that background. But these things are not talked about in schools. I think, you know, music isn't taught in school in the same way. And so it's very hard for some young singers to be exposed to opera and to really understand what it is. almost invariably, they finally go to an opera, they hear an opera, and that's their life's changed, and they go, this is incredible, and oh my gosh, I didn't realize it could be so great, which is wonderful, and we would like more of that. But it is interesting how, you know, nowadays the kids coming up just don't really know much about it, most of them. Some of them, yes, but on the whole,

0: Not.
1: I'm speaking with Grammy-winning soprano Jane Eaglin, who's on the faculty of New England Conservatory, not to mention president of the Boston Wagner Society. Well, talking about young people, there was a report that came out earlier this year that, and you'll have to talk me through this system, I don't really know it, where singers go before judges in competitions, and they're judged, of course, on their singing voice. And this report, as the headline says, study reveals what judges truly listen for in opera singing, and that it isn't necessarily what people expect. What did they find?
0: Well, I found this very strange that I think in Japan, this research took 10 singers, which is not a huge lot, and found that the vibrato was what judges were looking for, and that was what gave them a higher mark. And I don't think this is right.
1: And for people who don't know what vibrato is?
0: Well, vibrato is the natural movement of sound in a voice. A lot of people who don't know about opera or singing for that matter think that it's something that an opera singer puts on. Why do you put on that vibrato? Where in fact, that's the natural movement of breath. So the breath going through the vocal cords causes the vibrato, and everyone's vibrato is individual to them. It can also be affected by your heart rate. So sometimes if you're nervous, it can go up a little bit. But it's basically the natural way of singing, and straight tone or sort of boy soprano sound, that's when you're holding the breath, which is not healthy. So it's one of those things that people go, why'd you put that big wobble on? Oh, that's a different thing altogether. You don't want that. But the vibrato is important. And I just don't think that, you know, I judge the Met competition, I'm judging it in a couple of weeks, and a couple of times this season I'm judging it. And I'm listening for a voice that's special, that says something, that has some musicality, that understands what they're saying, and something that you cannot define. And it just seems that these days everyone's trying to find, well, we can identify that this is done by this, and we can put the voice through a spectroscope, and we can find that this looks like whatever. And I've had students who are very into the pedagogy of singing who will come and say, so you know how you say to make all the vowels tall and you should do this and whatever? Well, scientifically, it's proved to be true.
1: Oh,
0: my answer is, I'm so thrilled that the way that singing has been taught for centuries has now been proved by science. Because that's the thing. You know, the way of singing classical music hasn't changed, or shouldn't have changed. But there's too many, well, if you blow down a straw, that'll help you sing. And I've never understood that, and a lot of people do it, and I'm happy if it works for them. And I just think that trying to quantify what it is, it's a very subjective art form as well.
1: Well, that's what I was thinking. I mean, I have a little bit of a sense of this because you and I did the show Sing That Thing here at GBH for a cappella groups. And I know for me, it certainly wasn't based on just technical abilities. There's so much more to it than that. There's emotion involved as well.
0: Absolutely. And I think this survey was trying to say there is emotion in the vibrato, but that, I don't believe that. There's more to it than that. And it's so subjective that you can like a voice or not like a voice for no reason. It's like we like some actors and not others. There's no reason for it necessarily. We all have our opinions about things. And so trying to sort of put it into this pigeonhole of this is what is required, and saying, oh, this will help teachers and singers know what want. Be careful what your vibrato does. I just think it's rubbish.
1: As I always say, you've left your filter at home.
0: I do, always.
1: And finally, with these competitions, and when these singers do get these scores, especially if it's the Met competition, is it like an SAT score? Does it carry with them through the audition process and into them trying to create their careers?
0: I don't believe so. I mean, most places, like NEC, for example, when we have auditions, we do give a score, but the singers don't know what it is. It's just to help us kind of, well, NEC for scholarships and so on. The Met competition does not score at all, although they encourage everyone to do it in their own way. So if you want to score it, you can. I basically make notes because we give them feedback after the performance. But I don't give scores. I just, you know, comment on the color of their voice and how their language is and all those kinds of things. And also you hear someone singing, just go, oh, that's interesting, or that's special. And that's somebody that I would consider moving on to the next round, but there are no grades with that. All that happens for them is that they can put on their resume if they get through the district rounds, oh, I won the district round of the Met competition in whatever year. And so those kind of things happen, but there's no real scores that are given. Just when people are heard at auditions, people make notes. Everyone has a database now of every singer they've ever heard. And I say this all the time, it's like, they're going to write down, and when you sing for them again, they will know what you did all those years ago.
1: Oh, wow.
0: And that's one of the things that's tough for them, I think. But, you know, they deal. It's a tough business. You've got to get on with it.
1: I so wish that there was a way for me to go back and YouTube you and David Letterman having a conversation. I can only imagine what that would have been like after you performing on his show.
0: Well, now we're having conversations.
1: Yes, we are.
0: That's great.
1: I'm feeling a little David Letterman envy, and it didn't even happen.
0: As long as I was on one with Stupid Petrix, I'd have been okay.
1: Jane Eaglin, always great to see you. Thank you so much for being here.
0: Thank you.
1: Jane Eaglin is a Grammy-winning soprano who's performed on the world's greatest stages. She's on the faculty at New England Conservatory, and she's president of the Boston Wagner Society. Well, coming up, Arthur Miller's landmark play All My Sons, about a family reckoning that balloons into an interrogation of the American dream. That's next on The Culture Show. Stay with us.

0: Morocco, time spent socializing is considered sacred, so much so that loneliness is considered taboo. And that means that for people who are lonely, it can be almost impossible to address because they're often afraid to talk about it. A new study on Morocco's loneliness paradox hopes to start breaking down the barriers. That's next time on The World.
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5: I'm Jared Bowen. This is The Culture Show. In 1947, America was enjoying the spoils of victory. World War II was over, business was booming, and for countless Americans, prosperity was on the horizon. But playwright Arthur Miller had his doubts. That year, Miller opened his drama All My Sons, right here in Boston, actually, at the Colonial Theater, just before it opened on Broadway. The drama centered on Joe Keller, a successful manufacturer and family patriarch who's achieved much of the American dream. But his success is tied to a wartime decision with deadly consequences. Miller used the Keller family's reckoning to interrogate the nature of American ambition. The drama won top honors at that year's inaugural Tony Awards, and the play put Miller on the path to becoming a major American playwright. Now at Boston's Lyric Stage, All My Sons is speaking to another moment of national self-examination. Joining me are Scott Edmiston, Elliot Norton Award-winning director, and Bill Moodus, a veteran stage of Boston stage veteran and film actor who stars as Joe Keller. All My Sons is on stage at Lyric Stage of Boston through October 25th. Welcome to both of you.
6: Thanks.
5: I started swallowing my words there because, as I was saying to you when you walked in, I'm so eager. I've seen this show, and I will also point out Critics Pick. All of my peers loved it so much. We've made it a Critics Pick, and there is so much to talk about here. So, Scott, let me start with you, and not plot by plot, but how do you describe what we're encountering here in this family and friends who come into this family?
6: Sure. Well, you know, I'm so glad you were so... I so appreciate your enthusiasm about it, Jared. And audiences and critics have kind of been saying, like, wow, this play. We kind of felt the same way. I mean, you enter into a project like this and you don't assume, right, that these great classics are still going to resonate in the way that they did. But we're all a little taken by the surprise of the momentum of it. It's a story about a kind of perfect all-American post-war family living a kind of Norman Rockwell existence. And the play starts off in a very gentle way. Arthur Miller says he almost wanted it to be a little bit boring, that it just feels like, wow, this is just my this is just my neighborhood. These are just my neighbors stopping by and, you know, having a cup of coffee on a Sunday morning and chatting. And little by little, we come to realize how compromised this family is by some of the choices they've made in the past. And one of the things that's interesting is Arthur Miller doesn't dramatize them in front of us. He dramatizes the consequences of them. So we follow the story of the Keller family, which of course sounds like Miller. It sounds like another word too, but I won't point that out because I don't want to give away the ending. But Joe Keller and his wife Kate and their son Chris, who's is a war veteran and is interested in marrying the woman who had been his brother's sweetheart, but his brother is missing in action from the war. And so there's a lot of debate about, is Larry the brother still alive? Should they continue to hope or not? And as they discuss this near the anniversary of the missing son's birthday, and they more and more of these family secrets kind of emerge, and we come to realize that this family is not at all what they appear to be, nor is the American foundation of values and dreams that they represent.
5: We will come back to that. But Bill, let me bring you in here. And you're playing this patriarch, Joe Keller, who is also, like Scott was just describing, an ordinary man, but there is a very dark dimension to him. How do you see this character and all he's grappling with?
7: You know, I feel like one reason the play still holds up so well is that Joe, as complex as he is, I feel in reading any of these characters, there's a lot of ourselves that we can see in them. There are a lot of things that maybe we do that we're not so proud of and that we feel we have to rewrite over time or justify, rationalize. And so I don't look at any character as a villain. I look at, you know, I think every human being feels I did what I had to do. And that is whoever you're playing. But I think with Joe, it's especially important because he is a family man. He does a lot of good things in his life and does not see himself as a bad person. And I think, as things start to unravel, we learn a little bit more about what the truth is. And I think that's another great thing about the play, that's kind of a mysterious quality that, you know, like Scott said, it starts out so innocently, and over time we learn a little bit more about what's happening with each of the characters, and none of them see themselves as bad people. And I think in any other circumstance, they wouldn't be seen as bad people. You know, there, something happens, and it's how we deal with these tough things in our lives.
5: Well, this is what I found so fascinating, is that here we are right after the war, and Arthur Miller is looking at American society. This is a time when this country was trying to get back on its feet, where so many families had lost loved ones, especially sons, of course. The family was fractured. He would go on to write Death of a Salesman and other plays that talked about the fractured American family. But the almost audacity that Arthur Miller has to take a look at America, and even when it's trying to come back from war, the choices a man like Joe Keller would make in wartime for his own family, and I'm trying not to give away too much, but it's very daring. And I think we're such a cynical society now that it seems commonplace, but past is always prologue, and maybe they were the same.
6: No, I agree. I think of that as a very romantic time.
5: Right.
6: That America helped save the world, and we were coming into our own as a world power, and the baby boom, and, you know, people were building their houses, and, you know, there's a kind of optimism about the new, you know, the UN is being founded, and, you know, it's a time of great optimism and American confidence. And Miller is saying, can we really see what's going on? I think he was concerned about the role that money played in all of that, that behind a lot of that, there was a kind of mythology that was being created and sold to the American people, and that money was somehow a part of that.
5: Let me just say, for the audience trying to struggle, if they don't know, Joe did, this is me, the audience talking, Joe does something really bad for money. Yeah. That's what we're talking about
6: here. But also, one of the things that's key, I think, to understanding the story is the way in which the son, Joe's son, Chris, served in the war, and most of the men he served with died for a cause, for a belief in something. And it's that kind of band of brothers sensibility. So it has awakened in him a sense of responsibility for others, that there is a greater good, that we have a responsibility to other people. And that's in contrast to Joe's belief, which is we take care of our own, right? I take care of my family. And I think that's something we're struggling with now, too, about who's suffering doesn't matter to us. Where do we draw the boundary to say, well, I'm okay, so those other people are suffering, but that's not my problem. Chris, coming out of World War II, I think, has a greater vision of humanity and unity, and compassion for others.
5: Well, Bill, what's it like to be in this play? I mean, we, again, sort of meet this benign family at the beginning, and then the layers become, they're peeled back, and it gets more and more raw, and the heat is coming on your character, among others.
7: Yeah, it's great. The way it's written, what I love is it all takes place within a day. Each act is a separate time of the day. And So for me, and I think for all of us, we really get to experience this journey just over the course of the day, and all the information that comes out and all the drama that gets stirred up by what gets revealed. And so you really get to kind of play out in real time what's happening, which I love. A lot of times, you're thrown on stage and you've got to find, a very dramatic moment very quickly because there's nothing really leading you up to it. And this, it's just written so well that it guides us, just like it does the audience. And so it's great as an actor to be in that. I felt from the audition, we were talking about we didn't know how the play would be received, but I remember in the audition, Laura Marie Duncan, who plays my wife Kate, and Mark Souza, who plays my son Chris, none of us knew each other, and we just went into that reading. It was a callback with Scott, and just kind of read with each other, and it was sort of electric. It was one of the best audition experiences I'd ever had, partly because we were all reading these wonderful scenes. But also as actors, we were giving so much to each other. And I still feel that when we go on, there's nothing that needs to be recreated or really worked at, because we've just found the way to hit all those marks and have that experience recreated very, very much like for the first time every night, which has been great.
6: And can we tell you a secret, Jared? You know what it's like
8: always
6: to work on this play? It's a hell of a lot of fun.
8: Yeah. Really?
6: We had a fantastic time. That all, don't you think, Bill? Didn't that surprise us?
9: Yeah.
6: Like, we laughed all the time. Yeah. There's still, this is one of the happiest casts, maybe because of some of the darkness and some of the pain that these characters are experiencing. There was a little bit of relief, but this cast,
7: we talk about a lot. We all like each other. We're fun people. The neighbors, we would always joke because, there's about five or six neighbors that come in at different times and would have rehearsals. Oh, the neighbors are here. Thank God. We'd all have, we'd all just enjoy. And some of those scenes are quite funny, and the characters are funny. So I think that's another thing that I really love about the play. It's not all doom and gloom. There's a feeling of Greek tragedy with it in a big way, but at the same time, it is one thing that attracts me to it is it's Americana. It reminds me of my backyard growing up and all the neighbors, and one of the really beautiful things about the way we look at American culture and just how families take care of each other, and the neighbors, we're all just really good friends. And so it's been fun exploring all of that stuff, too.
5: I'm talking about the play All My Sons with its director, Scott Edmiston, and Bill Moutis, who plays Joe Keller, the protagonist here in this piece. It's on stage at Lyric Stage Company of Boston through October 25th. Well, Scott, Bill was just talking about the writing. What was Arthur Miller doing here in terms of a psychological drama, something that nobody had really... To what extent had people done this before in American theater, go into the mind and the motivations behind what's happening on the stage?
6: Well, we had some. Certainly Eugene O'Neill preceded him in doing that. And also Tennessee Williams, his peer, was doing it at the same time. And those two men, Tennessee Williams and Arthur Miller, shared a respect for each other. They weren't close friends or anything, but they would see each other's work and it would inspire them. But what he was really trying to do, I came to appreciate, was wed a psychological drama like we might expect from, say, Tennessee Williams, with a very character-driven drama, with some play, like a social problem play that we might associate with, say, Henrik Ibsen or Clifford Odets or Lillian Hellman, where they were bringing to light a social injustice. And what Arthur Miller wanted to do was look at the interplay between the two. What's happening within the human being, within their identity, within their relationships, that causes a good person to make choices, moral choices, that have social impact and have compromised the fabric of the American dream. So it's really, I think, pioneering in that way. It's easy to forget how much it is, but right, I think that's one of the things we've all responded to, was it's a story about just one family, but it seems to be also the story of something so much bigger at the same time.
5: Well, there's nuance here too, because it's this conversation about capitalism and how we see society and do we put ourselves first? And so, Bill, I'm curious, because I know my views of the family, my views of your character shifted over the course of it and well after it. You said you don't see your character as a villain. Did you render any sort of verdict on his character?
7: You know, I look at it, you know, first of all, in talking about the money and all that, I think the money is a byproduct of war. And even in more recent history, I remember talking like around the Iraq War and all the money that was to be made from that. And it seems like Miller is definitely, that's an indictment of that. What does the country in general make from out of destruction? For me, looking at Joe, I sometimes we have choices. We have things that we can plan deliberately, whether it's to make money or, you know, a long-term life plan. I think for him, family is incredibly important. But in this play, what he's involved in, and, you know, whether he's guilty or not, you know, is up for debate. But he makes a decision in very quick time that I can understand somebody doing. Mm. If you are about self-preservation, if you are thinking about the long-term future of yourself and especially your family, what would you do in that moment? And that's kind of all he has. You know, there are definitely many choices he could have made after the fact, but I kind of look at it as this was not somebody who goes out saying, I'm going to cause harm to people, or I'm going to do something that I know is wrong. So, you know, it's somewhat easy to kind of understand how somebody could make a, whether you call it a mistake or a terrible act. It's I think it's easier to understand when you get inside the person and think, well, what was going on in their head that made them make these decisions?
8: Yeah, there's certainly no black and white here. Well, thank you both for being here today. As I said, and as all of my peers have said, it's a phenomenal show. People should definitely make their reservations to go see it. It's playing through October 25th. No, of course. Scott Edmiston is the director of Lyric Stage Boston's production of All My Sons and a professor of liberal arts at Berkeley. Bill Moodus is the veteran stage and film actor starring as Joe Keller. All My Sons is on stage at the Lyric through October 25th. For tickets and more information, visit their website. Well, thank you for listening to another edition of The Culture Show. Tune in tomorrow for Keith Lockhart with the Ultimate Holiday Pops Preview, and ABC journalist and longtime war correspondent Martha Raddatz is here to talk about her new book, The Hero Next Door. I think it's actually a good companion piece to what we were just talking about, stories of patriotism and purpose, about our unheralded veterans and their extraordinary sacrifices. The Culture Show crew is Max Chow, Gillette, Kate Dellis, and Chelsea Murs. Today's engineer is Bill Piacitelli. Our intern is Katie McCabe, and Maddie Geyer produced our YouTube live stream. I'm Jared Bowen. Have a great day.
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0: death, raising concerns about a possible accident.
1: We know that the incident happened and that she worked at an anti-plague research institute of Siberia and the Far East.
0: Just talking about feeling lonely can be offensive in Morocco, where the ties between friends and family are tight.
2: I told them I was feeling lonely. They called me ungrateful, she says.
0: And in Mexico, K-pop and K-culture are all the rage. Turns out the love is mutual.
3: Korea is my first country, but Mexico is my second country.
0: That's all ahead on The World.
4: Live from NPR News, I'm Lakshmi Singh. The U.S. military has returned all of its long-range bombers stationed at a British airbase back to the United States. NPR's Greg Myrie reports this comes just a week after British authorities arrested and briefly detained five men with suspected ties to Iran near the base.
5: The U.S. military says all the bombers at Britain's Fairford Air Base in the southwest part of the country have returned to their home bases. Vice President J.D. Vance said the move was made out of an abundance of caution. He also referred to Iranian acts of terrorism against U.S. targets in the past, but did not offer details on any new threats. The U.S. has used the base to carry out airstrikes in the war against Iran. Just over a week ago, British police arrested five young men near the base, raising suspicions the facility might be a target. However, the five have all been released on bail. Greg Myrie, NPR News, Washington.
4: With less than a month to go before the midterm elections, Republican super PACs have canceled millions of dollars of planned spending in North Carolina's U.S. Senate race. NPR's Stephen Fowler reports some of the money is being redirected to an unexpectedly competitive race in Kansas.
6: According to ad tracking firm Ad Impact, more than $16 million in future reservations for North Carolina's Senate race have been canceled since Friday. Polls show the Democratic candidate Roy Cooper with a sizable lead there over the Republican Michael Wadley. Some of that money has been redirected to the Senate race in Kansas. It's one of many Midwestern states where rising fuel costs and Trump administration policies like tariffs have hit hardest, and where enough voters say they've soured on Republicans to make these reliably red states competitive. Stephen Fowler, NPR News.
4: Brazil's presidential election heads to a runoff later this month. The right made significant gains in yesterday's national vote. Flavio Bolsonaro, the son of Brazil's former far-right president, outperformed the country's veteran leftist incumbent, Luiz Inácio Lula da Silva. And NPR's Carrie Khan has more.
7: Flavio Bolsonaro won with 47% of the vote. He's the 45-year-old eldest son of Jair Bolsonaro, who was barred from running this time. He was convicted of plotting a coup to overturn the 2022 election. The current president, who is 80 years old, Lula, received 45% of the vote.
4: NPR's Carrie Khan reporting. Former Speaker of the House Dennis Hastert has died at the age of 84. The former Illinois lawmaker was the longest-serving Republican Speaker of the House, and after leaving office, he admitted in court to having sexually abused teenage boys during his years as a high school wrestling coach. He would be sentenced then to 15 years in federal prison for hush money payments to cover up those crimes. From Washington, this is NPR News.
8: Good afternoon. With the latest from the GBH newsroom, I'm Henry Santoro. With colder weather approaching, anxieties about expensive heating bills in Massachusetts are mounting. Today, Massachusetts Governor Maura Healey announced a new plan meant to help residents cope with rising costs.
9: I'm declaring a state of emergency and issuing an executive order that allows us to do a few things. First, we're creating a new heating assistance benefit.
8: That benefit will expand the Home Energy Assistance Program, or HEAP, with some families eligible for nearly $1,500 in assistance. Healey's announcement comes just under a month before the November election. Michael Ferrante with the Massachusetts Energy Marketers Association says heating oil is currently selling for more than $6 a gallon. And he adds that means customers could pay as much as $700 for a single fill-up, even if the war with Iran winds down.
10: There's been so much damage to the worldwide infrastructure of petroleum products, how we get them. Refineries have been damaged. Pipelines have been damaged. So you're going to see high prices, I think, through the winter.
8: The governor says her plan will lower heating bills for about 85% of Massachusetts customers. Later today, the city of Cambridge will host a public lottery event to select 40 residents who will serve on the Civic Assembly, a new community engagement process, guide to the future of public safety and surveillance technology in the city. Masterless reports the city officials say some 15,000 randomly selected Cambridge households received mailed invitations during the week of September 7th. 66 degrees in Boston. This is GBH News.
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0: This is The World. I'm Carolyn Beeler. Thank you for being with us. We start today in Brazil, where voters went to the polls yesterday to cast their ballot for a new president. As expected, the race came down to the two frontrunners, incumbent Luiz Inácio Lula da Silva, known just as Lula, and challenger Flavio Bolsonaro, the son of Brazil's controversial former president. Neither reached the 50% vote threshold needed to win outright, so they'll now face off in a runoff election set for October 25th. Rose Gilbert reports from the coastal city of Florianópolis.
12: Incumbent President Lula da Silva may have come up short in the first round of voting, but hours after election results, his supporters' watch party in downtown Florianópolis is still in full swing. The street is packed with Lula voters, dancing, sipping beers, and waving flags while a DJ bumps music from a balcony overhead. It's an impressive turnout for the minority party in the overwhelmingly conservative state of Santa Catarina.
13: Yes, Brazilians are like this.
12: Emily Alves de Souza is a local French professor. She sees President Donald Trump's closeness with right-wing candidate Flavio Bolsonaro as a threat to Brazil's national sovereignty.
13: So yeah, we don't need Trump to make our decisions. And Flavio Bolsonaro, if he can, he's going to give Brazil and Brazil's business and economy to Trump.
12: Flavio Bolsonaro is the son of former president and Trump ally Jair Bolsonaro, who is currently serving a 27-year prison sentence for an attempted coup. Over the past 2 years, Trump has levied heavy tariffs on Brazil and hosted Flavio Bolsonaro at the White House, moves that many, including President Lula da Silva, have interpreted as attempts to influence the election in Bolsonaro's favor.
13: I think that he has to mind his business, and I think that he's been trying to dominate all of this South America.
12: On the flip side, many Bolsonaro supporters see the candidate's relationship with Trump as a boon. While Lula supporters take over three blocks downtown, a group of Bolsonaristas watch the results from an upscale cocktail bar by the water. Several are wearing yellow soccer jerseys, which have become known as symbols of Bolsonarismo. Junior Lopez believes that a Flavio Bolsonaro presidency would mean a better relationship and better trade negotiations with the United States.
14: Eu acho que vai melhorar bastante, né, tanto para nós quanto para eles, né?
12: Lopez says he's not worried that the United States will intervene in the Brazilian presidential election. In fact, he's hoping the US does intervene.
14: Eu acho que o Trump tem que chegar aqui e levar o Lula embora, que nem fez com Maduro.
12: Lopez says, "I think Trump needs to come and take Lula away, like he did with Maduro." Referencing the controversial capture of Venezuelan leader Nicolas Maduro in a U.S. military operation earlier this year. It's a sentiment I've heard repeatedly in this politically divided city.
15: Today, Trump administration is retaking some of the strategies of the worst period of the Cold War.
12: Sidney Munoz is a history professor at the Federal University of Santa Catarina who specializes in U.S. foreign policy and the Cold War. He doesn't believe the U.S. would invade Brazil to grab Lula, but he does worry that the U.S. wants to influence Brazilian politics.
15: This election matters because it raises a long-standing Brazilian concern. How to cooperate with the United States while preserving national autonomy and sovereignty?
12: From the American policy perspective, in some ways it doesn't really matter who wins Brazil's election, because there are some issues that are going to continue to cause tension between the United States and Brazil. Kelly Myman-Hawk is a professor at Georgetown and a former diplomat who served in Brazil.
16: And I'm specifically thinking here of Chinese investment in and involvement in the Brazilian economy.
12: China has spent billions of dollars on Brazilian industry, investing heavily in energy and mining. In 2025, China invested more in Brazil than in any other country in the world.
17: Even Flavio Bolsonaro will not roll back China.
12: Wendy Hunter is a professor at the University of Texas, Austin, and has been following incumbent Lula da Silva's political career for decades.
17: Lula would probably be a more multilateral. He will be less reflexively pro-U.S., but there is a limit to the differences in their governing.
12: And although Trump's closeness to the Bolsonaro family has been a major issue in this year's presidential election, Hunter says that won't be a factor much longer.
17: But I think we need to remember Trump is in power for two more years. During at least half of their term, whoever wins, there will be a new U.S. president.
12: Or as one voter said, Trump will not last a lifetime. The runoff election between President Lula da Silva and Flavio Bolsonaro is set for October 25th. For The World, I'm Rose Gilbert, Florianópolis, Brazil.
18: Earlier this year, the U.S. military quietly transferred almost 6,000 detainees in Syria into Iraqi prisons. Detainees that had suspected links to the Islamic State group. The U.S. was concerned over the new Syrian government's ability to hold the alleged militants. But now, Human Rights Watch is warning about the risk of abuse and unfair trials in Iraq. To learn more, I spoke with Letta Taylor. She is a senior counterterrorism advisor at Human Rights Watch and started with where these prisoners come from.
19: These men and boys come from 67 countries around the world, and they were rounded up for the most part after the fall of the Islamic State, ISIS, in Syria in 2019. And many of them, that is all but the Syrians among this group of 5,700 men and boys, all the foreigners among them have been held already for about 7 years without charge or trial in dire conditions in northeast Syria. So they were already in terrible shape, both legally and physically, by the time they ended up in Iraq.
18: And so where are they being held now and in what conditions?
19: They are being held now in Al-Kark prison in Baghdad. That's a maximum security prison near Baghdad airport. And their conditions are also dire in Iraq. I do want to emphasize that their conditions are better than they were in northeast Syria, but they do not meet international standards by any means. For one thing, the prison is severely overcrowded. Initially, there was quite a serious problem with sanitation and ventilation. That's been addressed, but hundreds of these men in particular arrived with grave illnesses, including tuberculosis, which is highly infectious and can be fatal if untreated. Several have alleged torture since their arrival in Iraq, and access to communication with family members has been highly limited. They are apparently getting food and medicine, but again, these conditions do not meet international standards.
18: Why was this group moved to Iraq specifically in the first place? Is this just where it was decided that they would face trial finally?
19: Well, there's a couple of reasons. The U.S. military moved these detainees abruptly because chaos broke out, fighting among different armed groups in northeast Syria, where they had been held by a U.S.-backed militia. The U.S. was quite concerned that these detainees would break out of the detention centers where they were being held, and indeed, there had already been one dramatic prison breakout involving alleged ISIS members just days before the transfer began. So there was a serious security concern. And as for Iraq, Iraq is a neighboring country. It shares the concerns about ISIS. Many portions of Iraq had been taken over by ISIS. So Iraq had its own security concerns about the potential for ISIS suspects to be on the loose in the the region.
12: What do these men and boys stand accused of? What are the charges against them? And what's the evidence?
19: All those who are expected to be prosecuted are to be tried under Iraq's anti-terrorism law. Now, this is an extremely broad law. I would call it draconian, that does not really distinguish between petty crimes and the most serious crimes. Many are expected to be prosecuted for affiliation with ISIS. But until their transfer to Iraq, none of the foreigners within this population, that is, none of those who were not Syrian, had been charged with any crime during all those years in Syria. And my understanding is that for many, there is simply almost no evidence against them, apart from being rounded up at the time of the ISIS collapse. That's because they arrived with virtually no documentation, much less case files. So the Iraqi authorities are still trying to verify the identities and nationalities of some of these suspects.
12: Who all did you talk to come by this information, and what did they tell you about the current conditions that they are facing? I understand that you were not able to talk to actual detainees themselves.
19: That's correct. However, I did speak to various sources who have firsthand information about the conditions inside the prison, as well as some lawyers representing the detainees, as well as Iraqi and foreign government officials and family members, I should add, because at this stage, many family members have been able to receive messages and in some cases, even short phone calls from their loved ones. So I was also getting information from relatives abroad.
12: And you have mentioned that this is men and boys. How young are we talking?
19: The youngest boy is 12, according to an Iraqi official who I spoke with. And there are many boys who are 14, 15. There are at least 440 boys in detention. And given that the youngest is 12, this raises serious concerns about the rights of the child. Children should only be detained as a measure of last resort under international laws.
12: And tell me more about what conditions they're facing right now in this Iraqi prison.
19: So these boys and men are in overcrowded prisons. Many are sick. Several have alleged torture. They are apparently getting medical care, but the Iraqi authorities say far more support is needed to ensure humane treatment and prompt treatment of any medical conditions that they have. It is at this time unclear to me if the boys are getting any education or sufficient rehabilitation. After all these months in prison, these are really rights that the boys in particular, but all the detainees have. And it's as if the international community has said, okay, they're in Iraq now. It's a sovereign state, so mission accomplished. But it's really time for countries to take responsibility for their nationals.
12: Does that mean that you suggest the best course of action would be for all the countries to repatriate their citizens who are being held and try them in their own countries?
19: Absolutely. The best course of action would be for these detainees to be repatriated by their home countries. And these men and boys should be provided rehabilitation services. And for those adults who are suspected of ISIS crimes, they should, of course, be prosecuted to the full extent of the law, but in fair proceedings. Now, there are a number of countries that these men and boys come from that we think should not take back their nationals. And these countries include China, for example, because there are a large number of Uyghur Muslim minority detainees among this group. And many of them are terrified of being sent to China, which is carrying out a campaign against the Uyghurs that amounts to crime against humanity.
12: So there are dozens of countries who have not yet repatriated their nationals to stand trial there. Is that, you know, just because that would be a bad PR move because these folks are accused of working with ISIS?
19: Yes, I believe this is largely the reason that most countries are not repatriating. Public officials fear political fallout from these repatriations. They would much rather outsource responsibility for their nationals to an entity overseas. Could I add one thing?
12: Sure.
19: Repatriations is also a service to the many victims of ISIS. It's for the detainees, but it's also for the victims because they deserve genuine justice. And it's unclear at this time whether Iraq left on its own, is going to be able to deliver that justice that these victims deserve.
18: Letta Taylor is a senior counterterrorism advisor at Human Rights Watch. We have got lots more for you ahead, so stay tuned. 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
18: This is The World. I'm Carolyn Beeler. A young woman who worked at a plague research institute in Siberia has died. It is fueling speculation and concern about a possible lab leak of the bacteria that causes the disease. Local media in Russia are reporting that the institute is on lockdown and employees are being monitored. There are also reports that about 200 contacts are being monitored in the hospital where she was treated. But there are many conflicting reports about what the woman died of and what risk others around her might face. Nahid Badalia is an infectious disease physician who directs Boston University's Center on Emerging Infectious Diseases. She says the only thing we know for sure are that this woman had severe pneumonia and died late last week.
23: What is quite unknown, and where I think there's a lot of conflicting media and official reports over the weekend, are what she passed away from. There is a speculation that she may have passed away from Yersinia pestis, so the bacteria that causes plague. And in her case, the concern is that she may have had pneumonic plague, which transmits human to human and actually has a high level of mortality if not treated early.
18: So this is one of three types of what we think of as the plague that can be caused by this bacteria, correct? And this one starts as pneumonia, hence the name pneumonic plague.
23: That's right. And generally what we see more often and we have seen in this country is bubonic plague, which is a lot of times from flea bites or handling of an infected animal. Pneumonic plague is what happens when you get exposure to the bacteria in a form where you absorb or inhale it into your lungs, and it causes a severe pneumonia, sometimes with an onset within 24 hours after an exposure, and the disease progressing very, very fast and requiring early intervention, antibiotics, and treatment.
18: So it sounds like bubonic plague is somewhat common in the U.S. I know it also occurs naturally in other places. Is this type of plague, this pneumonic plague that affects the lungs, is that more rare?
23: It is more rare. So generally, the way humans encounter this bacteria, Yersinia pestis, in nature is they come across an animal and are exposed to it through fleas or animal bites, and you get more local skin manifestations. The pneumonic plague requires that you encounter the bacteria in a certain way. Does it still happen? Yeah, we actually had a pneumonic plague case here in the U.S., which CDC just put out a report on, actually mid-last week, which happened in a young man here in the U.S. in Arizona last year, where he was exposed to two sick cats and ended up having pneumonic plague and passed away. But what's interesting in pneumonic plague is that as long as you know under suspicion that this might be this bacteria, if a person gets a post-exposure prophylaxis, antibiotics right after exposure, the chances of developing this disease decrease. The part of the story for me is that if this was a lab incident, generally, Yersinia pestis is worked at biosafety level 3 laboratory settings. That requires personal protective equipment. It requires special ventilation. It requires a lot of biosafety regulations and follow-up.
18: Okay. So to prevent any bacteria from leaking.
23: Yeah.
18: Okay.
23: Yeah. So the idea that a woman who is a scientist working in this space, who is dealing with this pathogen, would not get prophylaxis after exposure just seems like odd to me a little bit in the story. What's also confusing is, you know, we don't know. So the Russian health agency, the Consumer Health and Welfare Agency, has said that they examined the situation. They did not find any organisms related to her work to be the cause of her pneumonia. Russian government is calling this a pneumonia of unknown etiology. And they're saying that they did not find any biosafety, any failures of biosafety or practices at the laboratory either. Of course, this is a evolving situation. So the things that are unknown is, did this happen at the laboratory? And if it did, it required a lot of multi-level failures, because it would require for her to have a break in her personal protective equipment, for her to be exposed, for her to develop the infection, for her to not report it, for there to be no investigation, for her to develop the infection and not get antibiotics beforehand. And then maybe the weirdest thing for me is that if she showed up at the hospital symptomatic, the way that the 200 people could have been exposed to her, which is what, you know, the one of the reports says, that there have been about 200 people who are under quarantine observation in the hospital. That type of exposure, close contacts, requires about 6 foot or close contact with somebody. This could only happen if she was already symptomatic and a lot of people were involved in her care. But a woman who is a scientist working with this pathogen would have known to call the hospital beforehand and say, hey, I think I had an exposure, and there should have been the right infection control measures put into place. So a lot of the parts of the situation don't make sense to me.
18: Right. So it sounds like it's raising red flags in your head. And I don't want to ask you to speculate, but is the reason it is raising red flags because you're concerned that a lab might be operating with that much negligence to allow that to happen? Or do you think that there is something else actually going on?
23: Well, I think maybe what's more than anything is bothering me is that, you know, if this was plague, it was an avoidable situation. And not, you know, having laid out what I just laid out to you, the situation as it occurs speaks to either multiple points of failure, right? Or maybe it was just a really unfortunate situation where there was a lab worker who was exposed. And was the exposure in the lab? There were some reports that she may have been working in the field. Was she potentially exposed in the field and not in the lab, right? I think it's too early to speculate. So I am curious, because the series of events require a bit more clarification. And what you've heard from the European Union and also from Secretary Marco Rubio is asking Russia to provide transparency and immediate information, further information to clarify the situation. And I think that is the right approach. I think a lot of people ask a question of, like, is this a risk to the U.S.? We have naturally occurring plague here as well, right? And this is an incident that's happening in another country. If it's a bacterial infection with Yersinia pestis, there are good antibiotics for use in that case. And so I don't think this is an incident where we need to start worrying about, you know, an international incident of some sort. This is starting out to be an unfortunate personal thing that's happened to a person who's working with Yersinia pestis. We don't know what she died of. And are the measures that are being taken, are they precautionary, or are they in response to something we don't know? And that's what we have to clarify.
18: Right. So you say, you know, not a public health concern for folks here in the U.S., but the U.S. officials have said that they're monitoring this. I know you are as well. What are you going to be paying attention to?
23: Yeah, the couple of things that I'm really looking for are secondary infections. So as I mentioned, pneumonic plague is the only form of plague that can be transmitted people to people. And if this lab worker had been symptomatic, then she may have exposed others. And if it was Yersinia pestis, we may see secondary cases. And we've not heard of any so far. The second thing that I'm very curious about and I would want to know is the results of the laboratory tests that were done on the worker. So again, the agency has said that she had been tested for many pathogens and it's not related to the pathogens she's working at home.

0: 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That's gbh.org/update.
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3: This is The World. I'm Carolyn Beeler. It is often said that life imitates art. Well, in Mexico, it is politics imitating art. The country is crazy about K-pop and all things Korean. Mexico's president is pretty excited about Korea as well, mostly for the purposes of trade, investment, and diplomacy. The two countries' presidents met last week in Mexico City. The World's Tibi Saizea looks at the cultural connections between the two nations.
4: This is the K-Expo in Mexico City. It's a giant showcase of everything Korean. K-pop, Korean food, beauty products, TV shows, and lots of excited fans.
5: Vengo con mi mamá y me enteré por TikTok, más que nada. Y me está fascinando demasiado.
4: That's Dani Mendez, a Mexican teenager who came here with her mom after hearing about the expo on TikTok. She's on a mission to collect as many K-pop photo cards as she can. She says she connects with the messages in the K-pop songs. And when she talks about one of her favorites by the group G-Idle, she gets emotional.
5: Ese me pega demasiado porque habla sobre su cuerpo.
4: The song is about body image and learning to accept yourself. Fanny says that's something she struggles with too. At one of the stages, a skincare expert is demonstrating beauty products. There are booths with makeup, creams, and cleansers.
5: No sabía que mi piel necesitaba tales productos como maquillaje, tratamientos de la piel y la verdad.
4: I didn't even know my skin needed some of these products, Fanny says. K-beauty is a big business here, and Korean entrepreneurs are noticing. Korean cosmetic exports to Mexico increased by 50% in 2024. Jason Bay is a content creator who's built a big online following in Mexico. He's at the expo launching his own skincare brand.
6: Korea is my first country, but Mexico is my second country. Mexican people has that something that kind of made me fall in love. I mean, actually, that's why we are launching our skincare brand first in the Mexico and then United States.
4: There's been a Korean presence in Mexico City for decades. But locals say they are seeing a lot more traffic in Little Seoul these days. Korean restaurants, markets, and cafes are filled with Mexican customers.
7: Fue como que una explosión de lo del concierto de BTS. He visto que
4: at a Korean barbecue restaurant, waitress Abby Gajin says more Mexicans started coming after the BTS concert last year.
7: El chef es de Chiapas, es mexicano. Le aprendió precisamente un coreano.
4: Even the restaurant's chef is Mexican, from Chiapas. He learned Korean cooking from a Korean chef, Gajin says. Nearby, supermarkets have aisles full of ramen and Korean ingredients, and fans pack karaoke rooms. That kind of enthusiasm used to be much harder to find.
8: Yo que llevo aquí más de 15 años escuchando K-pop, pues puedo decir que no era tan conocido.
4: Lizette Mora has been listening to K-pop for more than 15 years. It really wasn't that well known before, she says, until social media pushed it into the mainstream. In public spaces around Mexico City, groups gather for something called a random play dance. Short clips of K-pop songs come on one after another, and if you know the choreography, you jump in.

0: Events organized by the Korean Cultural Center have drawn large groups of fans into public plazas across the city. All this hype is hard for Mexico's political leaders to ignore.
1: Este grupo, BTS, BTS en inglés, es muy popular entre las y los jóvenes mexicanos.
0: Earlier this year, President Claudia Sheinbaum sent a letter to South Korean President Lee Jae-myung asking if BTS could play more shows in Mexico, as tickets ran out so fast to their three original shows. Then in May, Mexico invited BTS to the National Palace.
2: Hola, Mexico.
0: And about 50,000 fans showed up to see BTS appear on the palace balcony.
3: I love you, Ami.
0: More than 2,000 Korean companies operate in Mexico, and trade between the two countries reached nearly $30 billion last year. In September, President Lee made the first state visit to Mexico by a Korean president in 16 years. He and Sheinbaum agreed to expand cooperation in trade, technology, education, and culture. Taking a break from karaoke, Lizeth Carrillo says, Korea is already part of Mexican life.
4: Yo siento que Corea llegó aquí para quedarse. Tanto la cultura, la comida, los K-dramas, la música, todo ya. Ya está muy insertado en México.
0: I feel like Korea came here to stay. The culture, the food, the K-dramas, the music, all of it, she says. It's already embedded in Mexico. For the world, I'm TV Saisea, Mexico City.
5: When the Taliban reclaimed power in Afghanistan 5 years ago, the impact on girls' education was immediate. Girls over 12 were barred from school. No exceptions. Even before the Taliban took over, though, it was often hard for girls to get an education. Many families wouldn't allow their daughters to be taught by men. And in most of the country, most teachers, more than four-fifths of them, were men. That is why one activist, Shabana Basij-Rasik, started the country's only boarding school for girls, the School of Leadership Afghanistan, or SOLA. Since the return of the Taliban, SOLA has relocated to Rwanda. Shabana joined my co-host Marco Werman recently to talk about SOLA and its mission today. She started by recounting what happened when the Taliban took over.
6: I immediately called our school principal to evacuate our students. My colleagues were able to safely evacuate all our students from the campus within 30 minutes. They were able to safely go to the homes of our colleagues and faculty and staff who were on campus that day. And then right before the Taliban took over, we'd been planning to engage in a temporary study abroad program for the entire school community. We had already made plans to take all of our students, our faculty and staff to Rwanda.
7: Were you already considering that, seeing that the Taliban was gaining power and could potentially take over the country again?
6: Yeah, we started making those plans in April, shortly after April 2021 announcement by the U.S. government to unconditionally withdraw troops from Afghanistan. And because we did not know the immediate outcome after the unconditional withdrawal of troops, and I was really concerned about the future of my students, I wanted to make sure that there were no disruption to the continuity of learning for our students. So we made plans between April and August to take our entire student body to a neighboring country initially for a study abroad program, but we weren't making much traction. And finally, out of nowhere, quite frankly, Rwanda became a possibility. Rwanda was the only country who welcomed us quite immediately.
7: So let's put a pin in the Rwanda part of the story. I want to get back to those days right after the Taliban took over in Afghanistan in August of 2021. How did the next handful of days unfold after the Taliban moved into Kabul? How did you calculate your next steps?
6: Well, the way I found out that Taliban had taken over was one of my colleagues called. And in those days, every day we would received 2-3 messages from somebody saying Taliban had taken over. And so it had become difficult to differentiate between what was rumors and what was actually happening. But what on the 15th, what was different was shortly after my colleague called me, I received a call from the State Department alerting me that I was on a hit list and that I needed to evacuate immediately. And I was also being urged to go to the airport alone and get out. And once I was out, I could help people. But when I assessed the situation, if I had done that, there was no chance that our school community would get out safely. And so by the 17th of August, I received a confirmation that our community was safe to arrive at the airport and be allowed through checkpoints. Even though we had that confirmation, I made sure that our community members posed as units of family. So our colleagues, at that point, we had given that opportunity to all of our colleagues, our faculty, our staff, our cleaning staff, our drivers, to leave with their immediate family members. And so we asked each of the families to take on additional several students and pose as a family leaving Afghanistan. I noticed that as I was getting past, they were reading names of our students, and other Afghan women were pretending that they were being called and would pass through the gates. There was nothing I could do initially because I was not supposed to know any of these people.
7: So they were claiming to be those students in order to get themselves out of Afghanistan. Is that right?
6: Correct.
7: Wow. What a harrowing story. And I got to say, the bottom line is you had to close the doors of the school, Sola, and your own life was at risk. What was that like for you emotionally, given all the energy and time and risk that you had invested in this girl's school?
6: You know, quite honestly, there wasn't much time to process. There's a lot happening at the same time. Before I left my place, where I got the news about being on a hit list and needing to get out, one of the first things I did, I had to burn records of our students, and I instructed my colleagues to do the same thing.
7: Yeah, I was going to say, there's a video on the Sola website. It's about a half a minute long, showing the burning of student records at the school. Why did you do that, and what were you feeling as you watched those documents go up in flames?
6: I remember feeling really angry and making a promise that I will never forget what I was feeling in that moment. And to this day, I carry those flames with me, and it really fuels everything we do today. But the reason I burned the records of our students was several months before that day, I had a father of one of our students come to my office, and his daughter was the only girl in his entire village who was going to school, and she was a student at our boarding school. Something he was very proud of, but something he did in complete secrecy. And he was in my office to convince me to admit one of his younger daughters, who was 8. And I explained to him that we have an admissions process and we have a committee, and I single-handedly don't make that decision, and there is a reason I don't. And then I told him that his daughter was really quite young, and developmentally it was more appropriate for her to be at home with her family, that at least she should be 10 or 11 years old. And he looked at me and said, "You don't understand. I am limited in my ability to homeschool her, and there's nothing else we can do at home. If she doesn't come here, she will simply pass time and not be as ready." But as he was leaving my office, he turned around and he said, "And by the way, when," he didn't say if, he said, "when the Taliban take over, promise me that you will burn any records that indicate my daughter is a student here. Because if they find out, they will kill me and my family." And I was so taken by his determination to advocate for yet another daughter, and yet doing all of that at enormous risk.
7: I'm really glad you mentioned that, Father Shabana, because there is a sense, I think, outside of Afghanistan that it's girls and women versus the men of the Taliban. But there are people like that man, that father, who want their daughters to grow and evolve as humans.
6: If there's one thing I want people to remember from this conversation is that there are so many things that are so universal about parents. And it doesn't matter if you're a Muslim parent in Afghanistan or a Christian parent in America. And that is, parents everywhere want the best for their children.
7: I'm speaking with Shabana Basij-Rasikh, the founder and president of the Girls Only School of Leadership Afghanistan, or SOLA, now based in Rwanda in East Africa. So, Shabana, you were just in Rwanda, I understand. What was it like there for the girls who are currently enrolled? I wonder if they feel a sense of displacement. How are they getting on?
6: You know, 5 years since we arrived in Rwanda, we finally moved to our permanent campus. I'm happy to share that.
7: Congratulations. Is that in the capital, Kigali?
6: It's outside of the capital. When we arrived 5 years ago, we were truly welcomed by people in Rwanda. We have never been treated as refugees. At the airport, our entire community was welcomed by trauma counselors and health officials. And then immigration department showed up a couple of days later on campus to process everyone into the country. The first 2 months, they gave us access to several trauma counselors and doctors and nurses with the understanding that this is these are on our payroll until you figure out how to hire people. And so we had an incredibly dignified and kind welcome into Rwanda, and that hasn't changed.
7: What is the plan now to continue recruiting girls in Afghanistan who want to attend SOLA in Rwanda? How will you learn about the girls in need?
6: Every year we open an admission season at SOLA. And increasingly, we have been receiving application in thousands. In the past 2 years alone, we have received more than 5,000 plus application for what was consistently only 30 or so spots available. And so 2 years ago, in March 2024, we launched a WhatsApp-based online platform called SOLA X.
7: So it's an online version of SOLA, is that right?
6: Correct. It's an online platform where initially we launched it with all of the English as a second language courses, and then we started digitizing the Afghan curriculum. And we today we have more than 40,000 learners.
7: And they're around the world, right?
6: 86% are inside Afghanistan, and the rest of them are across 70-plus countries globally.
7: So 86%, and I know the Taliban periodically cuts off internet access in Afghanistan. So how difficult is it to get online with SOLA X if you are in Afghanistan, and what are the risks?
6: We intentionally prioritized launching SOLA X on WhatsApp because we also know that Taliban rely heavily on using WhatsApp for their own communication. So we figured that if they wanted to cut off WhatsApp use for learning, they had to cut off their own access. And it's end-to-end encrypted. If users need to delete the app to keep themselves safe, they can, once they're able to reinstall the app, they can pick up where they have left off. And most importantly, they will always be able to gain access to and have a record of their learning.
2: Shabana Basij-Rasikh from the School of Leadership Afghanistan speaking with my co-host Marco Werman. 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
2: This is The World. I'm Carolyn Beeler. Loneliness is a known global health issue. Countries are trying to tackle it in a variety of ways, like by including the elderly in community events. But in countries where families and communities are tight-knit, loneliness can be harder to spot, much less to address. Researchers in Morocco have been delving into this conundrum as part of our series looking at solutions to loneliness and social isolation across the globe. The World's Jerry Haddon traveled to Morocco. He begins his report in Tangier.
10: In Morocco, people are rarely alone. Society is just structured that way. People pray together and celebrate together, from communal meals to weddings, you name it. Families tend to be large, multi-generational networks. You're surrounded by relatives and friends pretty much all the time. And yet, people can still feel lonely. People say that we Moroccans are surrounded by so many loved ones, says Mohamed Abu Abed. I have friends I hang out with, and I have my family too, he says. But when I go to tell them I feel lonely, they don't like it. Abu Abed is 28 years old, a tailor. He's hanging out by himself on a sunny day near a downtown beach. He says he's learned to stay quiet when he's feeling lonely. The people close to me will only say, "What about me? I'm here. Am I not concerned for you? Why are you bringing this problem up? Is it even real?" Nearby, a young woman named Nauro sits under an umbrella by the sea. She tells me she's felt lonely at times and has been reprimanded when expressing it out loud. I went to visit a friend and his family, she tells me, and I told them I was feeling lonely. They called me ungrateful, she says. This is Morocco's loneliness paradox.
11: How dare you, for example, feel lonely while you are surrounded by this number of people, while you have your family, you have everything, don't you dare be lonely.
10: Safa Benfraya calls this a stigma in Moroccan society. She's part of a team working with a French research center called the ANSI Behavioral Science Lab. We've met up in the crowded old city in Casablanca. In 2025, the ANSI lab conducted a global survey on loneliness. In Morocco, researchers learned loneliness itself is a taboo subject for most people, or something that simply doesn't exist. Take this basket vendor in the local market. If someone tells you they're lonely, they're out of their mind, he tells me. You go out, you work, you make money. If you stay in and sleep, he says, that's just how it is. You're going to get what's coming to you. Loneliness as something akin to laziness, something immoral. Co-researcher Mohamed Zouiri from the University of Fes says that attitude is widespread and it's made loneliness invisible.
12: You go to a certain person, they don't look lonely, they don't have symptoms of loneliness, they don't look depressed, and they themselves believe that they are not lonely. But when you put them in certain situations, in certain scenarios, when you ask the right questions, they find out that they are lonely. Maybe they need help, maybe they lack connection.
10: Researchers interviewed 50 people of different ages, genders, economic backgrounds, in cities and in the countryside. Benfraya says it was like they'd cracked open some lid for the first time. The one-hour sessions, she said, often went on for 2 or 3 hours as people poured out their feelings.
11: They were happy because it felt like, oh, finally we will have this environment in which we don't just have to pretend. We just have to be ourselves. So the interview was more of like a therapy session, a time in which they could reflect on themselves, to reconnect with themselves.
10: For the study, loneliness was defined as the gap between what you want from your relationships and what you actually get. For Morocco's younger generations, notably Gen Z, that gap has been widening in recent years. Last year, things boiled over. In October 2025, tens of thousands of students took to the streets to protest, basically against a society that they say doesn't reflect their needs. They demanded more spending on education and healthcare, including on mental health. Police quelled the unrest and arrested thousands of people. But that gap, it's still there. Researcher Banfraja says it's partly because Morocco's older generation remains traditional and pious.
11: But like for the younger generation, they can't talk about it to the older generation because they're going to be seen as people who are not really religious or they're not close to God. And sometimes they feel like they're talking. That's what they mean that by I feel that I'm unseen. Because it's not a magical spell. It doesn't mean that just because I prayed, I would feel okay. And no, that's not how it works.
10: The ANSI Global Study on Loneliness is meant to help find solutions to the problem. But here in Morocco, for the moment, it's early days. There are no government programs to combat loneliness because loneliness is still not part of the public debate. So for now, the solution, among many young people at least, is just to talk to each other. Abnur Saberi, a 27-year-old PhD student in applied linguistics, took part in the study. He says he counts himself lucky in having trusted friends.
13: And so they occupy this special position in your life where you can, you know, just pour your heart out. And so I never really felt the need to discuss this stuff with my parents, like what it means to be depressed, what it means to be lonely, like, am I depressed? Am I lonely? Are they lonely? Are they depressed?
10: Saberi says he was depressed for a while when he got bogged down with his dissertation. Friends helped him through it. But for such a tight-knit society to do the same for its people, it must first recognize how alone someone can feel, even if they're seldom by themselves. For The World, I'm Jerry Haddon, Casablanca, Morocco.
2: Jerry's report is part of our series, The Loneliness Diagnosis, exploring solutions to the global problem of loneliness and social isolation. Before we let you go, we have a quick update on a story we've been following. Spain is headed for early general elections, days after the country's parliament rejected two emergency measures meant to address high housing costs. The measures were championed by socialist Prime Minister Pedro Sanchez and were in response to public outrage over the forced eviction of an 87-year-old woman in Madrid. Sanchez leads through a coalition of minority parties, which he suggested has hamstrung his progressive agenda. In announcing snap elections today, he called on Spaniards to give him a broader left-wing coalition.
14: Ha llegado, por tanto, el momento de que los españoles y españolas decidáis.
2: The time has come, he said, for the Spanish people to decide what future you want for yourselves and for your country. Elections take place November 29th. If Sanchez loses ground, it likely means the end for one of Europe's most progressive and longest-serving prime ministers. And that is it for us this Monday. 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We are at The World News GBH. I'm Carolyn Beeler. Have a great evening and join us back again here tomorrow.
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18: The Supreme Court begins a new term today with major cases involving religion, guns, and immigration. We'll look at what's on the justices' docket. This is GBH's All Things Considered. With Elsa Chang and Sasha Pfeiffer, I'm Arun Roth. It's Monday, October 5th. Coming up, the two candidates for governor of Minnesota are both breast cancer survivors. They've talked with each other about their experiences and with us about how cancer has shaped their lives and their policies. And the Trump administration's dismantling of USAID has reduced access to contraception for women and girls in multiple African countries.
19: So that exposes them to the risks of unwanted pregnancies and unsafe abortions and so on and so forth.
18: The U.S. used to be the largest donor of family planning services in Africa. That and all the day's news coming up after these headlines.
20: Live from NPR News, I'm Lakshmi Singh. The U.S. Supreme Court is wrestling with whether a case seeking damages over the cost of climate change should be allowed to proceed. NPR's Carrie Johnson reports on the first arguments of the new term at the High Court.
21: Boulder, Colorado sued Suncor and ExxonMobil to recover money for the cost of responding to global warming. That was back in 2018, but the case has still not reached a jury. County officials argued the companies knew but chose to deceive the public about the threats from climate change. The energy giants are asking the Supreme Court to block the lawsuit because they say the federal government should be in charge of such a sweeping issue. The justices asked tough questions of both sides. They seem to be weighing a potential flood of cases in state courts against blocking cases by Boulder and other local governments at such an early stage. Carrie Johnson, NPR News.
20: Iran says it has received a U.S. proposal to reopen the Strait of Hormuz. There was no immediate comment from the United States. The Iranian Speaker of the Parliament made the announcement Sunday. More from NPR's Hadil Al-Shalchi.
22: Iran's Speaker of Parliament and lead negotiator Mahmoud Ghalibaf said Iran received a U.S. proposal via mediators, but did not provide any further details. Ghalibaf added that the U.S. had to agree to the country's conditions before any deal would be made. Last month, Iran had put forward an agreement to reopen the Strait of Hormuz within 7 days if the U.S. met its terms. President Trump rejected the plan but said he was willing to continue talks. Many of Iran's demands mirror those in a June memorandum of understanding that fell apart a month later. They include easing of U.S. sanctions, an end to a U.S. naval blockade, and unfreezing of Iranian assets in return for reopening the strait. Hadil Al-Shalchi, NPR News, Istanbul.
20: Former House Speaker Dennis Hastert has died at the age of 84. The former Illinois lawmaker was the longest-serving Republican Speaker of the House, however, saw his political legacy tarnished after leaving office when he admitted in court to having sexually abused teenage boys during his years as a high school wrestling coach. We erroneously stated that he was sentenced to 15 years in prison. Hastert was sentenced to 15 months in federal prison for hush money payments to cover up the crimes. Hastert's death was announced today by the coroner's office in Illinois. The office said it was notified of Hastert's death on Saturday. PEN America is out with a new study that reveals nearly 12,000 books were banned in public schools during the last school year. It says that's the highest number of recorded bans in a single year since PEN America began tracking book bans in 2021. It says the vast majority of the bans during the 2025-26 school year were in Florida and in Texas. From Washington, this is NPR News.
18: From the GBH Newsroom, I'm Arun Roth. A new survey finds that 56% of residents in downtown Boston feel less safe than they did a year ago. The yearly survey from the Downtown Boston Business Alliance is coming out after a handful of violent incidents downtown this summer, including the fatal beating of a man near Boston Common. Some business owners say they're worried that even the perception of high crime in the area could drive away customers. Babak Bina owns six restaurants downtown.
0: If someone has a different perception than what the statistics show, that doesn't matter. And what we need to do is work on both fronts to continue to reduce any incidents, but also make sure that we can change the perception.
18: The city of Boston did not immediately provide a comment on the survey and its results. The state is taking new steps to help residents deal with rising heating costs as winter approaches. GBH's Marilyn Scherer has more.
1: Governor Maura Healey is declaring a state of emergency ahead of the cold weather.
4: I'm taking action to deliver relief to nearly every Massachusetts household on their energy bills this winter.
1: Healey's plan comes about a month before the November election. Its provisions include the expansion of financial assistance for home heating to families of four making up to $170,000 a year. Michael Ferrante with the Massachusetts Energy Marketers Association says that will make a difference.
23: I think any relief the governor can offer in terms of middle-class and low-income families is going to be great relief to them. It's certainly not going to cover their entire energy bill for the winter.
1: Healey says the state is working toward longer-term solutions to lower energy costs. Marilyn Scherer, GBH News.
18: Now that the Red Sox season is over, the front office says they're taking a clear-eyed approach to last week's disastrous series against the New York Yankees that swept them out of the playoffs. Some fans have been angry about management's roster decisions, with the Sox scoring just two runs in the series compared to the Yankees' 18. Red Sox president and CEO Sam Kennedy says while they're proud of their regular season accomplishments, they're not satisfied.
24: As painful as the first half of the season was and as sort of magical and historic as the second half of the summer became, the way it ended Wednesday night in New York was painful and deeply disappointing to all of us.
18: Kennedy says the goal was to play deep into October, and the team will use its frustration as motivation heading into next season. Lows in the 40s overnight, sunny and cooler tomorrow with a high of 60. Right now it is 67 degrees in Boston.
25: 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Inspired by a true David versus Goliath story about truth at all costs. In theaters Thursday.
26: This is All Things Considered from NPR News. I'm Elsa Chang in Culver City, California.
27: And I'm Sasha Pfeiffer in Washington. It is opening day at the Supreme Court. That means we have our legal affairs correspondent, Nina Totenberg, with us here in our Washington studio to lay out what we know about the new term. Hi, Nina.
28: Hi there.
27: Before we get into cases, let's talk about the conversation happening over the weekend about conservative Justice Samuel Alito potentially retiring. What can you tell us about that?
28: Well, there's been some pressure from fellow conservatives who want him to retire so a younger conservative can take his place while Republicans still control the White House and Congress. But he told CBS News that while he did think about stepping down this year, he decided against it.
29: I could still make a valuable contribution. It's hard to give up the opportunity to do something that I think will be good for the Constitution and good for the country as long as I'm able to do it.
27: So he may be with us, it sounds like, for the cases throughout this full term. And when we look at those cases and how the docket has changed, how would you explain the changes?
28: Well, to start out with, the number of emergency appeals during the Trump administration has ballooned, while the number of fully briefed and argued cases has plummeted. And the result of all that is that the Trump administration has managed, at least in the short run, to block most of the lower court decisions it doesn't like. That said, of course, the court will be hearing lots of fully briefed and argued cases. In addition, big test cases on immigration, guns, religion, climate change, and of course, the upcoming election is likely to make at least a guest appearance.
27: And as you look at all those cases, what's the number one case getting your attention?
28: My number one is a huge religion case.
27: Why is that one on your focus?
28: Because on this subject, the current conservative court has already dramatically changed legal doctrine till it's like almost upside down. You know, for the better part of a century, the court emphasized the First Amendment's separation of church and state, and to a lesser extent, the free exercise of religion. Today, those two doctrines have been turned into opposite conditions, as it were. In this term's first big religion case, the question essentially is whether religious schools are entitled to full taxpayer funding. At issue is a Colorado law that provides universal preschool programs that are open to all students, regardless of race, religion, or gender identity. A Catholic parish in Colorado wants the state's money for its pre-K program, but it doesn't want to admit LGBTQ students or students with gay or lesbian parents. So the question boils down to whether the school can discriminate on the basis of sex or whether the state can deny taxpayer funding to the school because they're denying equal opportunities, so the argument goes. The outcome could have profound consequences for not just this case, but also potentially for public schools across the country, especially charter schools, which are public schools.
2: You said there's also a gun case on the docket. Tell us about that one.
28: Gun rights advocates are challenging laws in about a dozen states that ban semi-automatic weapons. And the challengers contend that these laws violate the Second Amendment right to bear arms. They note that the AR-15 is one of the most popular guns in this country, for instance. On the other side, supporters of assault weapon bans counter that these weapons, which have often been used in mass shooting events, are simply too dangerous.
2: And Nina, briefly, there are also cases waiting in the wings, ones not quite there yet, but very likely to be part of this term's work. Any of those you could talk about?
28: Well, we have unknowns and knowns in this category. We really don't know what, if any, election disputes will make it to the court. On the known side, it's almost certain that the court will take up the question of the Ten Commandments. Four states have already passed laws requiring them to be posted in public school classrooms, but the Supreme Court would have to overrule its own precedents dating back almost a half century to do that.
2: NPR's Nina Totenberg, thank you.
28: Thank you.
5: Family planning clinics in multiple African countries are reporting shortages of contraception. This is after the Trump administration dismantled USAID back in 2025. It was the largest donor for family planning services in Africa. NPR's Duri Buscarin reports.
6: When Patrick Kinemo heard that the U.S. had ordered the destruction of almost $10 million worth of contraceptives at a warehouse in Belgium last year, his heart sank. Many of the supplies were intended for his home country of Tanzania.
7: The fact that these had already been paid for, they were scheduled to come to us, but we couldn't convince the U.S. government to actually allow those to come to us.
6: Kinamo is a country director for MSI Reproductive Choices, a sexual health provider based in the United Kingdom.
7: We're living on a month-by-month, quarter-by-quarter, looking at the resources we have.
6: The collapse was so sudden and so complete that MSI and other nonprofits have struggled to keep up. Especially in rural areas, Kinemo says, clinics often run out of more popular forms of contraception.
7: So that then exposes them to the risks of unwanted pregnancies and certainly then unsafe abortions and so on and so forth.
6: Abortion is illegal in Tanzania, except to protect the life of the mother. But one in five maternal deaths in Tanzania are linked to unsafe abortions, when women find their own ways to terminate a pregnancy.
7: Family planning is a life-saving intervention. Each year, we know almost 8,000 girls discontinue school because they've fallen pregnant.
6: Instead of directing aid through USAID, the Trump administration has made deals directly with countries for health assistance. But Kinemo doubts that family planning will be part of it.
7: It's mainly focusing on HIV, general maternal health, infectious diseases like TB, but family planning is not included. And so there's a huge risk.
6: In a statement to NPR, the State Department said the agreement will help Tanzania finance, manage, and sustain its health system over the long run. Duri Buscarin, NPR News.
2: Sarah Davis first learned what an algarave is when she was in art school and saw a flyer for an unconventional music class.
8: And it was just like, music plus coding equals algarave. And I was like, music and coding? I love that. Like, I'm going to take the class.
2: That introduced her to something called live coding. It's where performers write code live on stage to create art.
8: It just, like, combined these, like, niche interests of mine that I almost didn't even know I had that much of a passion for. And I was just like, this is so perfect. Like, I need to make this my whole life.
2: Now Davis writes and codes dance music under the name DJ Dave. Her debut album, Hardcore Software, is out now. NPR's Kai McNamee reports.
10: It starts with just a few lines of text.
8: So I have kick, colon, space, S, open parentheses.
10: DJ Dave taps out some code and you get a drum pattern.
8: All right, like X, bump, bump, bump, bump.
10: She adds a vocal sample, and with a few more keystrokes, tells the computer what bass notes to play.
8: E1! 3 E1!
10: Those lines of code make up the track Give It To Me. DJ Dave uses an open source program called Strudel to make music. About a year ago, she started sharing her process online, live streaming her coding sessions and posting video clips.
3: I would just like start a song and stream the process of making it and like ask people questions, let people give me suggestions. Like I would like make like a chorus of a song and then be like, okay, I'm done, and like move on. So with this album, I was like, I kind of want to finish these projects out.
10: The album is the result of a lot of collaboration. She'd get input from her social media followers, gauge the audience when she'd perform a new track.
9: Every time we sit down to work together, we just have like a million ideas.
10: Live coder Switch Angel worked with DJ Dave on the track Always Learning. After playing a show together in Los Angeles, the two of them hopped on a computer to jam.
9: It's like, oh, I have this idea. Let me take over the keyboard. And it's just like leaning over and just like typing, you know, in the terminal. And then she's like, oh my gosh, but what if we did this?
10: Switch Angel is also one of the creators of Strudel, the program DJ Dave uses to make music. She says Dave finds new and creative ways to visually present the code.
9: You know, she's got that mind for like fashion and design. We're always like learning from each other.
10: In a way, that idea of always learning from each other is core to the album.
3: It feels like it goes along with like the open source nature of live coding in general. Like I'm like, I don't gatekeep any part of my process. I tell people, you can go on my TikTok and like steal my song. Like it's right there. Like the code is right there.
11: It's like a real kind of ecosystem. It's just like a free flow of ideas.
10: Alex McLean has been live coding since the early 2000s. He's one of the artists who helped build the live coding community by writing and sharing software, hosting events.
11: Events which were just based on making parties for people to dance to code. And that's when I coined this word with my friend Algorave, like a portmanteau of algorithm and rave.
10: An Algorave usually features coders writing dance music live. And there's a visual element, which can be a projection of the coder's screen, graphics generated by another live coder.
11: I'm working in this world of abstract symbols, but there might be people dancing in front of me. I might feel the subwoofers like shaking me while I'm writing the code. It's a really kind of strange full body experience, really.
10: The first time DJ Dave went to an Algorave in New York, she was blown away. She doesn't remember who the artists were, but there were three coders.
3: Wearing full-blown suits, button-down, tie, jacket, and a headset, and they were just cooking. It was like so cool, and the music was really high energy, really cool the whole time, and it was so exciting.
10: You can still feel that excitement in her music today. DJ Dave describes Hardcore Software as a hopeful album.
3: I feel like I have like, obviously a lot of like tech pessimism in the modern landscape of things, but I also consider myself just like generally an optimist, and there's like a lot of things about tech that really excite me, and that was kind of like just how I felt making this album. 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
18: This is GBH 89.7. I'm Arun Roth. Coming up, French nationals accused of joining ISIS are now facing trial in Iraq after being transferred from camps in Syria. We hear about the cases and what is at stake. That's just ahead. In local sports, the Bruins host the Senators at 7:30. Now here's GBH's Dave Epstein with the weather.
15: It's a tranquil forecast as we head into the holiday weekend. No shower activity in sight. Clear skies tonight, temperatures down into the 40s. It will be breezy. Tomorrow, a continuation of the cool weather, 55 to 60 with sunshine. As we head for Tuesday night, the coldest night of the season so far, down to the 30s. Some light frost is possible in a couple of areas, but not widespread. Wednesday, sunshine back to the mid-60s. We're going to be in the low 70s on Thursday for a glorious day. For GBH News, I'm Dave Epstein.
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26: 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I'm Elsa Chang.
27: And I'm Sasha Pfeiffer. The candidates for governor of Minnesota are going after each other's policies and parties in the usual ways. But those candidates, Democrat Amy Klobuchar and Republican Lisa Damuth, also share an experience. One of them says it links them in sisterhood. They're both breast cancer survivors. Minnesota Public Radio's Dana Ferguson sat down with both of them.
17: It was days before Christmas in 2009 when Lisa Damuth got the call.
19: The doctor just said he was super kind, and he just said, I'm so sorry to tell you, but you do have breast cancer.
17: Amy Klobuchar got her cancer diagnosis in a call in 2021.
20: I get this call kind of out of the blue, and at that moment, a vote was called in the Senate. I had time to call my husband, and then I went onto the Senate floor where they were just calling the names of, you know, Senator Barrasso, Senator da da da. And it felt like in my head, my whole life had changed, but nothing around me had changed.
17: Damuth decided surgery was her best option.
19: I couldn't get it off my body fast enough. Like, I just needed it to be done. I chose a very extreme surgery so that there was no chance of recurrence.
17: Klobuchar also underwent surgery. In her case, a lumpectomy followed by radiation treatment. As a U.S. senator, Klobuchar went public with her diagnosis.
20: Putting news out there like that and putting news about your problems, I think that matters.
17: She recalls women telling her it prompted them to get around to mammograms or checkups that they'd been putting off. Damuth, now Speaker of the Minnesota House, was a school board member when she was diagnosed. Her health struggle was kept to a close circle. And when she heard news of Klobuchar's diagnosis years later,
19: I reached out after that and just sent a note. I remember the thought of, at least when I was diagnosed, it was private, unless I chose to, you know, to tell anyone about it, and how different that is.
20: I appreciated that. She was very kind about it. And I am, again, really, really happy that she is doing well as well. And it's kind of a sisterhood, right? No matter what differences you might have, that is a sisterhood.
17: As for policy, Damuth says some people in rural Minnesota might not have the access to care like she did.
19: Having access to healthcare matters. That is how I was diagnosed.
17: Klobuchar points to bills she helped pass in Congress that require insurance coverage for mammograms and fund cancer detection. Now she wants tax credits to offset insurance costs.
20: When you look at getting coverage for treatment and getting coverage for mammograms and all of that, I understand how important it is.
17: Women in elected office do sometimes change the policy conversation. Christina Ewig directs the Center on Women, Gender, and Public Policy at the University of Minnesota.
21: There's pretty thorough research on women politicians and the fact that they do bring different issues to legislative agendas.
17: But Ewig says women also face the usual political pressures, party affiliation, and public opinion that can limit their options. Both candidates say their cancer fight reshaped who they are. Lisa Damuth.
19: I have scars, but they're just part of who I am. But I don't think about it every day. I think more about the things, the opportunities that I have, the family that I have, the life that I've been gifted.
17: Amy Klobuchar.
20: It makes you, one, appreciate the incredible doctors and nurses that I had. Just my husband getting up, you know, at 4 a.m. to take me to radiation. It gives you a whole appreciation of that. But it also gives you an understanding of why it's so important to keep looking for a cure.
17: In the campaign, they've criticized each other's agendas, like you'd expect. But Klobuchar and Damuth have something in common. Their latest check-ins confirm they're cancer-free. For NPR, I'm Dana Ferguson in St. Paul.
26: More than 30,000 foreigners are estimated to have traveled to Syria and Iraq to join ISIS a decade ago. They included men and women from more than 70 countries who joined the militant group's self-declared caliphate in 2014. Thousands of them were imprisoned in Syria and have been transferred to Iraq, where they are now standing trial. NPR's Jaina Raff attended the trial today and joins us now from Baghdad. Hi, Jane.
2: Hi there.
26: So just describe for us what these court proceedings have been like.
2: Yeah, we walk into the courtroom and there's this raised platform on a red carpet for the presiding judge. There's the prosecuting attorney on his right, and on his left is a defense attorney. This was part of the trial today of 11 French citizens. They're part of a group of 47 French nationals transferred by the U.S. last year from Syria to Iraq. They were brought into the courtroom one by one. At least two of them were wounded, and one was wheeled in on an old wheelchair. He had a head injury, and he could barely talk.
26: Wow. Well, what were the stories that they told as they testified?
2: Well, most of them were North African French, apart from a Vietnamese French guy, Charlie San Ramon, who was Christian, but he converted to Islam after going to Syria to follow his sister, he said. The route for most of them, all of them, in fact, was through Turkey, where the border was pretty much open at that time. Some said they went to Syria to try to help. They were seeing images on TV of Syrian civilians being slaughtered by the al-Assad government, which was toppled just 2 years ago.
26: Yeah. Can you just remind us, Jane, because I'm wondering as we're talking right now, why are these people not being tried in their home countries?
2: Well, it's because their home countries don't want anything to do with them. After the territorial defeat of ISIS in 2019 by the U.S. with Syrian Kurdish forces, and before that, Iraqi Kurdish and Iraqi forces, these people were rounded up, the survivors, and they have languished for the past 7 years in overcrowded, squalid prisons run by Syrian Kurds in what had been an autonomous region of Syria. So the Kurds had asked countries to take them back repeatedly, but these countries would argue there were security risks, logistical issues, difficulties in getting evidence. So early this year, when Syrian government forces took over Kurdish territory, the U.S. transferred more than 5,000 other suspects, including more than 900 non-Syrian, non-Iraqi foreigners to Iraq to stand trial.
26: All in Iraq. But do you think, Jane, the Iraqi government can provide a fair trial for all of these people?
2: It's kind of a tough task. We spoke with a retired British judge who was observing the trials for UK-based organization, and he said the problem was starting with the presumption of guilt rather than relying on evidence. And we have to remember the stakes here are really high. They could be sentenced to very long sentences or even the death penalty. And then a lot of suspects didn't know what was going on. The judge asked if each one of them had a lawyer. None of them did. One asked how he could get a lawyer and said he wanted to call his mom. Then there was another who had his three brothers in the courtroom very briefly. They had just recently found out where he was a decade after he was recruited and left France. They flew to Baghdad for the trial. They were allowed to hug him outside the courtroom for about 2 minutes, and they are still trying to get him a French lawyer.
26: That is NPR's Jaina Raff in Baghdad. Thank you so much, Jane.
2: Thank you.

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1: This is GBH 89.7. I'm Arun Roth. Coming up, the front line in the Russia-Ukraine war stretches more than 700 miles, with drones dominating the battlefield. We'll look at how that technology is changing the war just ahead.
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0: In Culver City, California, I'm Dwayne Brown. There are only hours left for eligible voters to register for next month's midterm elections in some parts of the country. NPR's Hansi Luong tells us election officials also recommend those already registered to pay close attention to any further deadlines.
1: Today is the last chance for eligible voters to register or update their registration in American Samoa, Arizona, Indiana, and Ohio, plus many southern states. They include Arkansas, Florida, Georgia, Kentucky, Mississippi, South Carolina, Tennessee, and Texas. And later this week, there are more voter registration deadlines for the midterm elections. Missouri closes registration this Wednesday. Oklahoma's deadline is Friday, and signups in Delaware and Saturday. If you're already registered, you can confirm your status by visiting your state or territory's official election website. Election officials recommend checking before the deadline, especially if you recently moved, changed your name, or haven't voted in a while. Hansi Luong, NPR News.
0: Brazil's presidential election will go to a runoff later this month following gains by Senator Flavio Bolsonaro, an ally of President Trump. He's also the son of the country's former far-right leader who outperformed leftist incumbent Luiz Inácio Lula da Silva. But as NPR's Carrie Kahn tells us, neither the 80-year-old incumbent nor his 45-year-old challenger received enough votes to avoid a runoff for the top job to lead one of Latin America's strongest economies.
2: Lula will have to find a way to close the gap in this runoff. He's not going to really be able to win over the 8% of voters who went for the other candidates. Lula will have to get new votes from those who sat out yesterday's election, and that's going to be very hard. Many Brazilians are just disillusioned with politics, and we're hoping for new, younger candidates to vote for.
0: NPR's Carrie Kahn. Flavio Bolsonaro is the son of Jair Bolsonaro. This is NPR.
3: From the GBH newsroom, I'm Arun Roth. Massachusetts Attorney General Andrea Joy Campbell is stepping up calls for the Catholic Diocese of Worcester to release a list of priests accused of sexually abusing children. The pressure comes less than a week after Campbell's office released a report on abuse in dioceses, including Worcester, Springfield, and Fall River. The Attorney General tells GBH's Boston Public Radio the list is necessary.
4: We're not taking our foot off the pedal or lessening our advocacy and pushing the diocese to release list of credibly accused priests. And I hope the public also mobilizes to push them too. And I think the legislature obviously can do the same.
3: The Worcester Diocese has resisted, arguing it would be unfair to priests who were never charged by police and had no chance to defend themselves against accusations. State Auditor Diana DeZoglio is telling voters that ballot question one, which would open the governor's office and the Massachusetts legislature up to the state's public records law, is already being targeted by Beacon Hill lawmakers who oppose it. DeZoglio issued the warning roughly a month before Election Day on GBH's Boston Public Radio today.
5: So they can't say it's unconstitutional and they couldn't get it kicked off the ballot. So what they are doing is they are instead planning to simply overturn this law in real time as we are passing it.
3: DeZoglio is calling on Governor Healey to veto any legislation that preemptively reverses question one. State lawmakers and early education advocates in Massachusetts are pushing back against federal changes to the Head Start program. As New England Public Media's Phil Bishop reports, they're arguing the changes will hurt both educators and families.
6: The proposed changes would eradicate most performance standards, like student-to-teacher ratios, and impose new limits on spending. Federal officials say Head Start is burdened by regulation, and that these reforms would provide communities more flexibility in their local programs. Opponents argue the new spending caps will make it harder to provide services to families and lead to worse outcomes for kids. Michelle Heimowitz is the executive director of the Massachusetts Head Start Association.
7: If they wanted to increase flexibility, make things easier for programs, they would be investing in the programs, investing in the staff. They wouldn't be pulling away.
6: Dozens of Massachusetts state lawmakers have submitted testimony opposing the new rules, among more than 32,000 public comments. The comment period wraps at end of day on Tuesday. Federal regulators will then decide whether to enact the changes.
3: That's Phil Bishop for Connecting the Commonwealth. Mostly clear skies overnight, lows in the 40s, sunny and cooler tomorrow with a high of 60. More sunshine on Wednesday with highs in the 60s. Expecting a mostly sunny and warmer day on Thursday with highs in the mid-70s. Right now it is 67 degrees in Boston.
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0: Reckoning, a new film by Aaron Sorkin, starring Mikey Madison, Jeremy Allen White, and Jeremy Strong, inspired by a true David versus Goliath story about truth at all costs, in theaters Thursday. 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
1: This is All Things Considered from NPR News. I'm Elsa Chang in Culver City, California.
2: And I'm Sasha Pfeiffer in Washington. The Dnipro River winds through the heart of Ukraine's capital, Kyiv. Over the weekend, a key passage over the river for thousands of commuters, the Northern Bridge, was struck by a Russian drone. Social media videos show multiple cars driving across the bridge at the time of impact. Two people were injured.
1: Now, this happened on the same day that German Chancellor Friedrich Merz arrived in Kyiv to meet Ukrainian President Volodymyr Zelensky.
2: Chancellor Merz stood outside the National Academy of Sciences of Ukraine, which was recently damaged in an attack, and directly addressed the Russian president.
3: Herr Putin, hören Sie diesen sinnlosen Krieg auf?
2: He said, Mr. Putin, will you stop this senseless war? We are ready to talk to each other about the end of this war. These barbaric attacks on the civilian population of Ukraine must stop.
1: For its part, Russia's defense ministry has pledged to further intensify its attacks on Ukraine. In recent weeks, Russia has targeted Kyiv's data centers, telecommunications facilities, and energy infrastructure, seeking to disrupt power for the city ahead of the winter months.
2: But Ukraine is preparing. It's targeting Russian oil refineries, and Zelensky has also touted new defenses against Russia's drones. Here he is speaking at the UN General Assembly late last month.
4: Our soldiers have already successfully tested four new jet-powered interceptor drones, so we are scaling up production.
1: Drones have been the defining feature of this 21st century war, and their use has created a so-called kill zone along the largely deadlocked front line. NPR's Greg Myrie reports on what this says about the future of warfare.
5: Ukraine's senior lieutenant, Taras Mishak, is just a few short miles from the front line in eastern Ukraine.
6: This kill zone is like a belt of territory, which is full of Russian drones, Russian mines, also artillery. It's like almost nonstop reconnaissance surveillance.
5: Ukraine has a similar arsenal threatening Russian forces dug in on the other side of the line. In the kill zone, any sign of movement, just sticking your head out of a foxhole for fresh air, can get you noticed and attacked by the drones constantly buzzing overhead. Mishak, who's speaking to me on Zoom, says even routine movements like rotating troops in and out of this space is a nightmare.
6: Not far from where we are talking today, we have a group that moved through this kill zone, and they walk like 4 hours just for 1 kilometer. They hear the drone and they have to hide and wait. And then drone passes, then they can move.
5: And it's not safe at night because drones have thermal cameras that detect body heat.
6: So in the night, it's even more dangerous.
5: When Russia launched its full-scale invasion in 2022, it advanced rapidly in conventional fashion with large columns of troops. Later that fall, Ukraine's counteroffensive drove the Russians back in some places. Since then, the two armies have settled in and the front line has moved only incrementally. It stretches more than 700 miles from north to south. On either side of this line, the kill zone is a band roughly 10 to 20 miles wide and dominated by drones.
7: The kill zone is basically a product of drone warfare.
5: Rob Lee is a U.S. Marine veteran who now lives in Ukraine and monitors the war for the Foreign Policy Research Institute of Philadelphia. Because Ukraine has far fewer troops and relies heavily on drones, it has a remarkably small presence on the front line. In many places, it's fewer than 10 soldiers per mile, in small groups spaced out hundreds of yards apart.
7: Those infantrymen are maybe two positions where it's 2 to 4 people, and they're underground for the most part. They're trying to remain hidden.
5: These troops are not really trying to hold back advancing Russian soldiers. They act more as spotters, relaying Russian movements to Ukrainian drone operators behind the front lines, who then track down Russian intruders. Lee says this zone is so saturated with drones that it's virtually impossible for either side to pull together a large ground force without being detected and drawing fire. Both sides have installed huge nets over the roads to protect military vehicles from drones. This still doesn't guarantee safety. Tanks and armored personnel carriers are now rare on the roads.
7: Because there's such a high density of drones, it became very difficult to bring vehicles near the front line at all.
5: Neither army planned to fight this way. Ukraine had no real drone industry at the start of the war. This year, President Volodymyr Zelensky says the country will make 10 million drones. Russia has also ramped up drone production. It expects to make more than 7 million this year. When Dima Putiata joined Ukraine's military 4 years ago, he knew nothing about drones and didn't think it was a manly way to wage war.
8: When I saw that we have drones, I was not smart enough. I said, no, we don't need to have it. Let's fight like men. I was a little bit romantic in this way.
5: There was another issue as well. At the time, few Ukrainian troops knew how to fly drones.
8: No one had any drone operator. It just you're a driver. You can use a drone. Oh, can I use a drone? You can try.
5: When he left the military this May, Putiata was commanding 26 drone crews in and around the kill zone in northeastern Ukraine. Both sides have rapidly embraced the technology, but it keeps changing.
8: They understand how to use it here and right now, maybe not truly understand how to use it in the future because everything is developing. But my point is that you just need to keep going and adapting to that.
5: 2 years ago, Ukraine became the first country to establish drones as its own separate branch of the military. The military has also introduced the widespread use of ground drones, which look like trolleys and perform a wide range of tasks that would endanger soldiers. They deliver food, medicine, and ammunition to the front line. They can be loaded with machine guns to carry out attacks. The ground robots also evacuate wounded soldiers. But drone operators and combat medics have different skills. And it turns out you need both. Luba Shipovich is a Ukrainian-American who heads a private group, Dignitas, that trains troops on drones.
9: Operator doesn't know how to properly evacuate wounded soldier, and medic doesn't know how to operate ground robot. So now we are trying to create combined program that will train both medic and robot operator.
5: Media coverage tends to focus on the long-range airstrikes Russia and Ukraine are inflicting deep inside each other's territory. But the vast majority of the fighting is in the kill zone, where Rob Lee says drones account for at least 80% of the casualties. Dima Putiata, the former soldier, says what started in this war has already spread to other conflicts.
8: Right now with drones, this is the cheapest flying munition that can be massively produced. You can destroy a lot of stuff with that. And it's much cheaper than it used to be to have a war, unfortunately.
5: A kind of war, he predicts, the world will see much more often. Greg Myrie, NPR News, Kyiv.

0: You're listening to All Things Considered from NPR News. A deep-voiced mezzo-soprano from Scotland named Beth Taylor may be flying under the radar now, but not for long. NPR's Tom Heisinger reports that with Taylor's debut solo album, she's poised to become the talk of the opera world.
1: Beth Taylor's voice is almost shockingly beautiful, especially when unspooling long lines of text, like in this old Irish tune.

Taylor's stock has been rising since she wowed judges at the Cardiff Singer of the World competition in 2023, where she was a finalist. Last month in London, she made her Royal Opera House debut to glowing reviews, and now another debut, her recital album called The Deeps Have Music.

The album title comes from this song by Edward Elgar. It's part of Sea Pictures, the cycle which anchors this smartly curated recital of songs about the sea. Almost every proud British mezzo-soprano has a go at Sea Pictures. The lyrics might seem dated, with craggy coves and elfin imagery, but Elgar's sweeping music endures. And no one today offers the majesty and dramatic insight of Taylor, whose version sets a new standard. Her voice seems to plunge as deep as the oceans she sings about.

Taylor is a 32-year-old native of Glasgow and labels herself a mezzo-soprano, but I'm not sure that's true. Her sturdy, burgundy-colored lower register sinks comfortably into contralto territory. It's a plush instrument used with intelligence, especially her phrasing, every line delivered with utmost care without being fussy.

That's music from The Breakers, written by Cameron Biles' little Four Taylor and her empathetic accompanist, Hamish Brown. Along with new music, this album spotlights neglected composers, especially women, like the forgotten Parisian Edwige Chrétien. Her set of songs for The Water's Edge are at least 100 years old, but they sound tailor-made for Taylor, who savors the open French vowels and subtle coloring.

0: blessed with uncommon vocal beauty, the intellect to back it up, and now a thoroughly satisfying debut album, Beth Taylor is at the doorstep of stardom.
1: The album by Beth Taylor is called The Deeps Have Music. Our reviewer is NPR's Tom Heisinga. 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
4: 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I'm Arun Roth. Good to have you with us. Coming up on All Things Considered, across Massachusetts, retired cranberry bogs are being transformed back into natural wetlands, restoring a natural ecosystem buried beneath generations of farming. That story just ahead. In local sports, the Bruins host the Senators. 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
5: Sunny days and clear nights right into the weekend. Temperature tonight down to the 40s. We're in the upper 50s on Tuesday, back to the 30s Tuesday night, 60s on Wednesday, low 70s on Thursday. For GBH News, I'm Dave Epstein.
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8: 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And Boston Children's Hospital, ranked one of the top children's hospitals in the nation by U.S. News and World Report. Boston Children's, where the world comes for answers. Boston Children's. As Omaha is shaken by protests, a filmmaker confronts injustice in his hometown as he reconnects with his conservative father. Watch Independent Lens, My Omaha, tonight at 10 on GBH2.

0: This is GBH's All Things Considered. I'm Arun Roth. An ancient wetland is being reformed in southeastern Massachusetts. Construction is underway at Century Bog. It was once a commercial-scale cranberry farm spanning Plymouth and Wareham, built on top of a natural wetland. As the iconic cranberry industry faces a range of challenges, returning cranberry bogs to natural wetland is growing in popularity. GBH's Henna Shantari reports.
1: Hey, guys.
2: Do you know much about what's going on down
1: there? I sure do, guys.
3: I would love to hear about it.
4: This is the moment Alex Hackman lives for. He's the director of ecological restoration at Mass Audubon. And today, the neighbors of one of his projects are driving up on a golf cart to ask him, what exactly are you doing here?
1: This is going to be wetland restoration. So this is already protected for wildlife.
5: Excellent.
1: But you know what's happening? It's growing pine trees.
5: It is. We've been here for 15 years and I've watched every bit of the growth every day.
1: Growing every year.
4: Hackman is standing in the on-again, off-again rain in Century Bog. It was once a cranberry farm. Now, this 75 acres is part of the Red Brook Wildlife Management Area. Hackman and the neighbors are next to what was once a bog cell. It's a depression in the ground bigger than a football field and packed with shrubby bushes, pine trees, and dry, sandy soil.
1: So you've noticed it's gotten drier.
5: Oh, yeah.
1: So what this project's about is making it wetter again.
4: Farmers grew cranberries here for more than 150 years. Then, in 2010, the land was sold to the state. And a few years later, the bogs were officially retired. But none of the old farm infrastructure was ever dismantled. Now, Mass Audubon, the state, and other local organizations are doing just that. Hackman says the goal is to restore the natural wetland that was there before the farm.
1: All the ditches will be eliminated. All the dams will be removed. The soil will be uncompacted so it can hold more water, kind of fill up like a bathtub.
4: And this is happening more often across Massachusetts. According to the U.S. Department of Agriculture, the number of retired cranberry bogs in the state grew 40% between 2017 and 2022. And it's messy work. Surrounding the field is a thick moat of sloppy mud, so dark it's nearly black.
1: That is the underlying wetland soil, historic wetland soil. It's been brought to the surface. And I'm smelling it. And it smells like, kind of like rotten eggs a little bit. That's the characteristic smell of wetland soil.
4: The original cranberry farmers buried that wet, smelly soil. They leveled the ground and rerouted the water through pipes and dams. The farmers also spread a thin layer of sand on top. And every few years, they'd add a little bit more. Just a few centimeters at a time.
1: But over 150 years, you know, feet of sand get added. And so that's really the driver of the drying out of a site like this. And that's why we see pine trees here and not cattails, for example, that you'd see in a swamp.
4: So you have to get rid of the sand.
1: Well, not exactly.
4: Turns out removing all that sand would be way too expensive. Instead, they used excavators to churn up that old wetland soil and mix the sand throughout. It's this disturbance that kickstarts the recovery process. Later, Hackman's team will add some plants and do some more landscaping. But mostly, it's the native seeds, dormant in the wetland soil, that will start to take root.
1: And all of that together, we'll be looking in a couple years here, we'll see not a field of pine trees, we'll see a field of wetland grasses.
4: Over in Falmouth, Chris McNeil is standing along the Coonamesset Greenway Heritage Trail. He's a scientist with the Woodwell Center for Climate Research, and he's pointing at the plants around him.
6: These are broadleaf cattails, which are very common in the wetter spots. This is bur reed. You've got sort of different primroses. You've got, this is blue vervain, which is a native.
4: This area was also once an active cranberry farm. It was restored into a wetland several years ago. It's lush and quiet, even though McNeil and his colleague, Linda Deegan, are not far from the road.
7: All those plants that he just named, his feet didn't move. He's standing here, just pointing, this, right? So that just tells you how diverse it is.
4: Coonamesset is a peek at what the future of Century Bog might look like, but it's still a ways off. It took about a decade for the state, Mass Audubon, and their partners to study the site and secure the funding needed for the project. But there's also a lot of support for these restorations. Both Coonamessa and Century Bog are part of a formal push from the state to improve natural habitats and increase land conservation. The Century Bog project is expected to help unique brook trout known as salters, plus another 60 species the state says have the greatest need for conservation. And it's not just wildlife. There's flood management to consider, too. Linda Deegan says that as climate change makes our storms more erratic, wetlands act like giant sponges, reducing the flood risk in the neighboring towns.
7: So if there's a really heavy rainstorm, the water can now come down and flood out into the wetlands and spread out, instead of being confined to a narrow channel and just rushing downstream.
4: Wetlands also reduce toxic algae blooms on the coast. They absorb the nitrogen that gets into the waterways from septic tanks and agriculture before flowing into the ocean. And then there's the benefit for the farmers.
2: There's been growers retiring bogs for generations, but it certainly has picked up in these last several years because of the opportunities that are there.
4: Brian Wick is the executive director of the nonprofit Massachusetts Cranberries. He says even though cranberry farming is still a major agricultural industry here, local growers are being squeezed. They're facing the effects of climate change, economic pressure, and the realities of an aging population looking for a path to retirement. Alex Hackman from Mass Audubon says that's part of what makes this a unique moment and a unique opportunity.
1: So there's just a lot of momentum right now. Each project offers lessons, and so it's gotten better over time, I think.
4: In the past 15 years, 6 bogs have been completely restored. Another 11 are in the pipeline. Hannah Schnatry, GBH News.
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5: Prosecutions in the alleged sexual assault at Cornell University could be undermined by how the state defines consent if the accuser has taken drugs or alcohol.
6: Evidence that you might think shows that someone's not capable of consenting actually shows the contrary under the law of New York.
5: This is GBH's All Things Considered. With Elsa Chang and Sasha Pfeiffer, I'm Arun Roth. It's Monday, October 5th. Coming up, as the Trump administration continues its immigration crackdown, thousands of people are being deported to countries they have no ties to. We look at where they're being sent and what happens next. And Boulder, Colorado is suing two energy giants for the cost of responding to disasters the city attributes to global warming. Those companies are fighting back.
7: If Boulder's claims are allowed to go forward, municipalities across the country will have the ability to make national and international energy policy.
5: First, this news.
8: Live from NPR News in Washington, I'm Ryland Barton. The U.S. military has returned all of its long-range bombers stationed at a British airbase back to the U.S. As NPR's Greg Myrie reports, this comes just a week after British authorities arrested and briefly detained five men with suspected ties to Iran near the base.
9: The U.S. military says all the bombers at Britain's Fairford Air Base in the southwest part of the country have returned to their home bases. Vice President J.D. Vance said the move was made out of an abundance of caution. He also referred to Iranian acts of terrorism against U.S. targets in the past, but did not offer details on any new threats. The U.S. has used the base to carry out airstrikes in the war against Iran. Just over a week ago, British police arrested five young men near the base, raising suspicions the facility might be a target. However, the five have all been released on bail. Greg Myrie, NPR News, Washington.
8: The Democratic Congressional Campaign Committee is throwing its support behind six additional candidates ahead of the November midterm elections. As NPR's Tamara Keith reports, the six candidates are running in districts where Republicans have an edge.
10: The committee's red to blue is its top-tier backing for candidates and comes with staff resources and fundraising support. All six candidates newly added to the list face challenging races. Only one is in a district rated by the Cook Political Report as lean Republican. The others face even longer odds. For instance, Nevada's 2nd congressional district, where candidate Teresa Benitez Thompson earned the red to blue nod. That district has not elected a Democrat since its creation in the early 1980s. A spokesman for the National Republican Congressional Committee said describing that race as competitive is delusional. Tamara Keith, NPR News.
8: One American and two German scientists today were awarded the 2026 Nobel Prize in Physiology for Medicine. NPR's Rob Stein reports that's for their fundamental discoveries that help explain how the brain works.
11: The Nobel Assembly at the Karolinska Institute in Sweden awarded the prize to two German scientists, Peter Hegemann and Gerd Nagel, and one American, Karl Dizeroff, at Stanford University. The three scientists played key roles in discoveries that led to light-controlled switches that turn nerve cells on and off. The technique opened a new way to understand the function of neurons, known as optogenetics. The Nobel Committee says the discoveries laid the foundation for a new era of neuroscience, including helping understand how the brain forms memories, feelings, and behaviors. Rob Stein, NPR News.
8: U.S. stocks rose near their records today. The S&P 500 added more than 0.5% near its all-high time set over the summer. 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
5: From the GBH Newsroom, I'm Arun Roth. More than half of residents in downtown Boston say they feel less safe in the neighborhood than they did last year, and nearly half want to see more police in the area. That's according to the latest annual survey from the Downtown Boston Neighborhood Alliance. The survey follows several violent incidents in the area this summer, including a shooting in the theater district. Michael Nichols is with the Neighborhood Alliance. He says downtown business owners have long called for a greater police presence.
12: And at the same time, I think those that are doing business here know that it is an overwhelmingly safe neighborhood. And so they certainly would not want the discussion about public safety to be something that keeps people away.
5: Over the summer, Mayor Michelle Wu maintained her claim that Boston is the safest major city in the country. Wu's office did not immediately offer a comment on the survey and its findings. With colder weather approaching, anxieties about expensive heating bills in Massachusetts are mounting. Today, Governor Maura Healey announced a new plan meant to help residents cope with rising costs.
13: I'm declaring a state of emergency and issuing an executive order that allows us to do a few things. First, we're creating a new heating assistance benefit.
5: That benefit will expand the Home Energy Assistance Program, or HEAP, with some families eligible for nearly $1,500 in assistance. Healey's announcement comes just under a month before the November election. Michael Ferrante with the Massachusetts Energy Marketers Association says heating oil is currently selling for more than $6 a gallon. He says that means customers could pay as much as $700 for a single fill-up, even if the war with Iran winds down.
14: There's been so much damage to the worldwide infrastructure of petroleum products, how we get them. Refineries have been damaged, pipelines have been damaged, so you're going to see high prices, I think, through the winter.
5: The governor says her plan will lower heating bills for about 85% of Massachusetts customers. Members of the Red Sox leadership team are speaking out after the Sox were booted from the playoffs against the Yankees last week. Team leaders held an end-of-season news conference today. Manager Chad Tracy described the season as a wild ride after he took over in April when the front office fired his predecessor, Alex Cora. Tracy helped lead a miraculous turnaround that brought the Sox to the postseason, but he says even after that dramatic comeback, making it to the playoffs is not enough.
15: Are we proud that we got there based on where we were? 100%. Was that the goal? No, the goal was to win the World Series. That's the goal of every single team going into every year, and only one of them is going to accomplish it, and if you don't, you dust yourself off and start working on doing it again next year.
5: The Sox will now try to improve amid an uncertain future with a potential owner's lockout looming. Lows in the 40s overnight, cooler tomorrow, high of 60. This is GBH.
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17: 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I'm Sasha Pfeiffer in Washington.
18: And I'm Elsa Chang in Culver City, California. New York Attorney General Letitia James is now in charge of a new investigation into an alleged sexual assault at Cornell University in 2024.
19: We will review the facts, gather evidence, interview witnesses, and if warranted, pursue prosecutions.
18: But pursuing prosecutions could be complicated by the law in New York. We're talking specifically about how New York state law considers alcohol or drug use when determining whether there was consent before sexual contact with another person. We've called up Erin Murphy to explain all of this. She's a professor at NYU School of Law and an expert on sexual assault law. Welcome.
6: Thank you. It's good to be here.
18: Good to have you. So can you just briefly explain what New York state law says with respect to the issue of consent in a situation where, say, an accuser has voluntarily consumed drugs or voluntarily consumed alcohol before sexual contact with another individual?
6: Yeah. So when an individual has voluntarily taken drugs or alcohol and is compromised or impaired, the law requires that the prosecutor prove beyond a reasonable doubt that the person was physically helpless. That's the standard, physical helplessness. And the statute in turn defines that as unconsciousness, so loss of consciousness, or a physical incapability to communicate unwillingness.
18: Complete loss of consciousness. So let me just picture this. If an accuser were, say, semi-conscious or barely able to walk, but still able to sort of walk, or slurring her speech at the time that an alleged assault happened, would that not be enough to qualify as physical helplessness?
6: Generally, no. There's a requirement of lack of consciousness. And in fact, sometimes in cases, you'll see someone who's passing in and out of consciousness. So they might be, say, vomiting and then back unconscious, or kind of, you know, we've all seen someone sort of staggering around or lying there moaning. So they're making noises which indicate consciousness, even though we would not think of them as capable of making any kind of decisions. That evidence of just awakeness at any level is often and can be used to show someone is not unconscious and not physically incapable of communication because they are moaning or they are, you know, pushing their hand out or turning their head. The very kind of evidence that you might think shows that someone's not capable of consenting actually shows the contrary under the law of New York, which is it's someone conscious enough to move, to vomit, to, you know, moan, therefore not unconscious.
18: So in such a case, if someone were going in and out of consciousness, that generally, at least in New York, would not be enough for a prosecutor to bring charges of sexual assault? Is that what you're saying?
6: Yes. There are.
18: Or it'd be a hard case to prove.
6: That's what I would say. It's a very hard case to prove. Now, there are cases where you might have evidence that supports the acts of penetration occurring while someone is unconscious during that, you know, or you might have testimony where someone says, I lost consciousness and, you know, awoke to someone penetrating me. That can support a charge and a jury can find beyond a reasonable doubt that the person was physically helpless.
18: Yeah.
6: But that's a high bar.
18: Absolutely.
6: And generally, if you have anyone saying, I never lost full consciousness, I was always awake. I just couldn't really articulate words. I couldn't make my body move the way I wanted it to. You know, that kind of incapacitation is not enough.
18: Well, given the requirements under New York state law and what you know about the particular circumstances and alleged facts in the Cornell case, does it seem like it could be a real challenge for Letitia James to bring criminal charges here?
6: I think we're going to have to see what the investigation uncovered that we're not aware of and what her investigation further uncovers. Often in cases like these, there might be physical images, digital images, videos. You might have text chains or even people who come into a grand jury and say, you know, I said, oh, how did that go down? Didn't she fight back? And, you know, the answer is, nah, she was so out of it. She didn't even know where she was. That kind of evidence can support even this high standard of physical helplessness. So depending on what comes through in the investigation, there may actually be enough to charge even at that high strict standard. But more to the point, I think it's important, and this is a moment in time when there's been such a strong public reaction, to reevaluate the laws on the books and I think ask, do these laws reflect what we think they should be? Do they set the standard we think appropriate?
18: It's really given way to this huge conversation around these particular requirements under New York state law, so much so that the governor of New York, Kathy Hochul, has said that she would support an update to New York law when it comes to sexual assault. But how likely is it that New York state lawmakers would agree to overhaul this law?
6: Well, I would hope that they would take this as an opportunity to do just that. This is not the only state in the country that has a restrictive law like this, but there are many other states that have laws that are more protective of victims in this situation, that have standards that would recognize that impairment with alcohol or intoxicants to this degree means that an individual cannot give consent.
18: And if New York state lawmakers were to rewrite the law, could it apply retroactively to this Cornell case?
6: No, any changes in the law would only apply going forward. Mm-hmm. And of course, for the victim in this case, that's, you know, cold comfort. But I would hope that at least, if nothing else, she would understand the role that she played in bringing forward change. And although it was not in place to protect or vindicate her own interests and what happened to her, going forward, it would set a new standard that many people would benefit from.
18: Erin Murphy, professor at NYU School of Law, thank you very much.
6: Thank you.
20: As part of the Trump administration's push for mass deportations, thousands of people have been sent to countries they have no ties to, and in some cases, countries they've never heard of. These third country deportations have left some people living in a kind of purgatory. Reshma Kirpalani spoke with two Cuban migrants who were sent to the Central African Republic.
21: It's August 28, 2024. Yasmani Moreno de Armas stands in the center of a crowd at a beach pavilion in South Florida. De Armas remembers that day fondly, his 30th birthday.
22: Fue un día maravilloso con toda mi familia y la pasé súper bien feliz.
21: It was a wonderful day with all my family, and I spent it very happily. 2 years later, De Armas's birthday looked very different. He spent the day with his new roommates in the Central African Republic.
22: Tomamos refresco y tostamos pan con mayonesa.
21: We drank soda and toasted bread with mayonnaise. He said that day felt horrible. De Armas is among more than 25,000 people the Trump administration has deported to countries that they have no ties to. That's according to the Department of Homeland Security's top legal advisor. On September 18th, a federal appeals court ruled this policy violates due process. The court said migrants weren't given enough notice or a meaningful chance to say they were afraid to be sent to another country. The Trump administration appealed that ruling to the Supreme Court. In a statement to NPR, DHS said, quote, third country removals are an essential public safety tool that remove the most dangerous criminal illegal aliens from our streets, end quote. But NPR found no record of criminal charges in Florida against either De Armas or his roommate, Aristides Fernandez Garcia. Fernandez Garcia didn't have a deportation order either. And both men say they don't feel safe returning to Cuba. I face punishment from the Cuban regime for having been a balsero, someone who fled Cuba by raft, and for trying to avail myself of the wet foot, dry foot policy and enter the United States under that protection. DHS says ICE obtains diplomatic assurances from destination countries that they will be safe there. But the men say they didn't know they were going to Africa when they boarded the plane in Texas. Fernandez Garcia only realized what continent he was on when they stopped on a layover and he saw the flag of Senegal. My mind just went blank. I went blank because I realized that my life was out of my hands. The men also say they don't feel safe in the Central African Republic. A UN-affiliated agency is providing protection, armed guards who escort them around, and housing for the deportees. 2 months after arriving, both men say they still have no idea what their legal status is.
22: No tenemos documento para trabajar.
21: We don't have documents that would allow us to work. They haven't given us a visa. Both men have gotten sick in the Central African Republic. But what affects them most isn't the physical toll. It's time. Time with my family. Time with those people who have less time left. No, that can never be recovered again. Not even with millions of dollars can that be recovered or bought. Fernandez Garcia thinks about his great aunt and uncle in New Jersey. They're like grandparents to him. They are older people, and I feel that I have little time left with them. And he pauses, struggling to say the next few words. Maybe I'm not going to be there when they pass away, and that makes me feel bad.
23: Dios mío, no. Yo quiero que él regrese.
21: My God, no. I want him to come back. That's his great aunt, Marta Piedra.
23: Yo soy una vieja de 79 años, un montón de enfermedad. Entonces, imagínate tú, ¿qué voy a poder hacer yo? Yo no puedo hacer nada. Y eso también me duele mucho, nada más que orar.
21: I'm an old woman of 79 years, with a whole lot of illnesses. So just imagine, what am I going to be able to do? I can't do anything. And that also hurts me very much. Nothing but cry. De Arma says that despite missing his family on his 32nd birthday, he still hopes to celebrate with them on the next one. We're waiting for God to give us the opportunity to return to the United States. Recently, the Supreme Court allowed the Trump administration to continue third country deportations for now. It'll hear arguments for that case in December. For NPR News, I'm Reshma Kirpalani in Miami.
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5: This is GBH 89.7. I'm Arun Roth. Coming up on All Things Considered, journalist Jeremy Scahill of Drop Site News discusses a new investigation into the U.S. airstrike on a school in southern Iran. That's just ahead. In local sports, the Bruins host the Senators at 7:30. 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
3: The rest of the week is absolutely terrific for getting prepped for winter. 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Clear skies tonight down to the 40s, tomorrow 55 to 60. We're in the 30s Tuesday night, except 40s in Boston. Wednesday, sunshine, mid-60s, winds are light. Then they'll get a little breezier in the afternoon as the warmer air comes in. Thursday, sunshine, low 70s, back to the 60s Friday and Saturday. For GBH News, I'm Dave Epstein.
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27: 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And from St. Martin's Press, publishers of Go and Do Likewise, the new book from Kentucky Governor Andy Beshear. Go and Do Likewise urges people to reclaim faith as a force for good, to do right by our neighbors, and to unite our country. 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
28: 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I'm Elsa Chang.
29: And I'm Sasha Pfeiffer. Of the hundreds of U.S. or Israeli airstrikes that launched the war with Iran on the last day of February, at least two of them directly hit a school in session. That school was in a city in southern Iran called Manab. At least 156 people were killed, 120 of them were children, 26 were teachers. That's according to extensive news reporting from the investigative news outlet Drop Site News. Its reporters spoke with many people who were there, including teachers, parents, and first responders. Drop Site's Jeremy Scahill was one person piecing together these accounts, which we will warn include graphic detail of child casualties.
30: Witnesses described just a massive series of whoosh, boom, and explosions that take place. The first one hits and all of the glass of the windows in the preschool just shatter onto the floor. And the preschool teacher starts telling her children, get under the desk. And then in quick succession, another strike happens and concrete starts to fall and then silence. So then they rush outside. And when they step outside, this teacher with all of her little 5 and 6 year olds says that she turns her neck back and sees that the school is in flames and there's a huge cloud of smoke just erupting from what used to be the school building. And she's telling the kids, don't look back. And she's ushering them out into street, the road near the school. And at that point, she starts to see first responders. And then what we heard from those first responders, we spoke to the first fireman that arrived there, was a scene of doomsday, they said, total apocalypse, body parts everywhere, shredded children, kids who were basically pulverized against concrete, body parts in trees. And none of them were say that they've ever been able to shake the images they saw in that first moment, because what they witnessed was the shredding of children.
29: Your reporting is extremely unsparing in the gore of what happened that day. And that's the facts. Can you also talk about why you decided to go into that detail about the aftermath?
30: I started to talk to Iranians whose lives were impacted by this bombing. I realized this story needs to be told the way that we would tell the story of what happened in the aftermath of the Oklahoma City bombing or the school shooting in Florida. That we have an obligation, especially because we're Americans and this is being done by our leaders. And as journalists, we have to hold our own government accountable above all else, that the American people must understand the human cost of this, that these were families just like American families, and their stories deserve to be told, especially because the bombs were launched and orders from our country, from the United States at the top levels of the leadership.
29: On the question of responsibility, the United States initially denied striking the area. In fact, President Trump at one point said without evidence that Iran had done it. Since then, NPR has confirmed that a preliminary internal investigation by the Pentagon did determine U.S. responsibility. Has the U.S. announced anything since then about what it plans to do about that, compensation for families, anything?
30: No, in fact, Trump recently at the G7 got very angry when a reporter asked him about it and said, what, this happened, you know, long ago. Why are you asking about this? If I needed to, I could put out a report about it tomorrow. But the fact is, all we have right now are leaks from informed sources, but also their narrative. Why is the president of the United States, who has all access, highly classified intelligence, running around saying that the Iranians have Tomahawk cruise missiles? It's not true. Only 5 countries in the world have them, and Iran is not one of them. Why is he saying Iran may have bombed their own people when we can see the wreckage of Raytheon cruise missiles in the photos that we obtained that were taken from under the rubble? There were 2 direct hits on a school filled with children and teachers. It's not that there hasn't been reporting on this. It's that that reporting has not been translated into a very robust, aggressive investigation of what I would say is one of the worst single war crimes committed by the United States since Vietnam.
29: Jeremy, you have spent a lot of your career covering the consequences of U.S. military operations around the world, including consequences for civilians. And you just referenced some past cases of this where there are similarities. Is there anything about this case that seems different to you than tragedies like this that you've reported on in the past?
30: Most Iranians that we've spoken to at different levels, whether they're government or ordinary people, believe that this was intentional because the United States wanted to kill the supreme leader in the opening moments of the war and then send a message to the Iranian people that no place, including your school, is going to be safe as long as this regime remains in power. So most military experts I talk to say they don't believe that that's the case, that they believe that this was a rush to war, an emphasis on lethality over everything else. They wanted to break records with the number of targets they struck very early on, and they streamlined everything. They kicked aside concerns about civilian deaths. They used outdated satellite photos and didn't bother to have a human being vet it to make sure it wasn't a school full of children. You know, there's no evidence at all in the public right now to suggest that they understood that there were children inside of that school and decided to bomb it to send a message to Iran. But unfortunately, because of the characters that we have running the Pentagon and the statements of the president himself, that unfortunately should be a line of inquiry by the U.S. Congress to understand, did they intentionally attack this school because they believed they were the children of the IRGC that were attending it? Unfortunately, that's a question that needs to be asked.
29: Jeremy, all these months later, are you still in touch with any family members who lost kids, who lost spouses? And if so, how are they doing since this is not really resolved?
30: No, I mean, their lives are a living nightmare. They live with the long shadow of the loss of their children and the loss of their children in an utterly horrifying way. You know, one of the fathers that I spoke to had been an accountant for a shrimp business in Minab. It's a huge fishing area. And he and his wife had been trying to have a child. And then when their daughter Fatima was born, he considered it a gift. And they sought out this school, even though it wasn't the closest school to them. And he said to me, I thanked God that we found that school and that we got Fatima into it. And his daughter, who was 6 years old, died that day. And she died in the arms of her teacher with her cousin. And they know that because the teacher's body was severely damaged and wounded. And the little girl's bodies were fully intact when they brought them in the ambulance to the hospital after they recovered them from the school. He lives with that every day of his life. And when I asked him, you know, what does justice look like? He said, I don't want to talk about courts or anything like this. He said, you know, God at some point is going to have his say in this. And many Iranians are saying that if anything, this reinforces that the only way to respond to the United States is with building a deterrence. So I think that the Minab massacre pierced the heart of Iranians from across the political and economic specter.
29: That is Jeremy Scahill. He's a journalist at the investigative news site, Dropsite News. Jeremy, thank you for your reporting.
30: Thanks for having me.
29: We reached out to the White House and the Pentagon about the assertion that this act constituted a war crime. We didn't hear back before airtime. But in a response to a previous assessment of this incident as a war crime, White House spokesperson Anna Kelly issued a statement that read in part, "The only party in this conflict that has committed war crimes is the Iranian regime."

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1: 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I'm Arun Roth. Coming up, more than $240 million has already been spent on ads in the Texas governor's race. We look at where the money is coming from and where it's going. 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
2: 27 private colleges in Massachusetts have closed or announced plans to close since 2014. So what happens to a college's mission when the institution itself disappears?
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2: I'm Kirk Carapeza. We're speaking with the last president of Wheelock College and examining how struggling schools are reinventing themselves on the latest episode of College Uncovered. 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
1: Still to come on All Things Considered, a new report on clergy abuse in Massachusetts is bringing painful memories back for survivors. And proposed changes to Head Start are drawing opposition in Massachusetts. Those stories coming up right after the latest national headlines from NPR.
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0: so struck when German Chancellor Friedrich Merz visited the Ukrainian capital on Sunday. Joanna Kakissis, NPR News, Kyiv.
1: Residents in the historic Freedmen's community of Joppy are raising concerns over a noisy new data center nearby for member station KERA. Pablo Arruz Pena reports the Dallas neighborhood has already faced environmental injustice.
2: A black metal fence surrounds a big mechanical box off a highway in South Dallas. The noise sounds like a jet airplane about to take off. Claudia Denise Fowler says her neighbors didn't know the data center was there until she started raising awareness.
3: But if other cities don't want it, and I mean huge cities northern than our community, what makes them think that we would want one here in our community?
2: Joppy has already faced high rates of cancer and asthma from decades of nearby heavy industry. The city of Dallas says the facility was permitted, quote, by right, but is forming a task force on new data center construction.
1: You're listening to NPR News.
4: From the GBH Newsroom, I'm Arun Roth. A report from the Massachusetts Attorney General on the sexual abuse of children in three of the state's Catholic dioceses is reopening wounds for survivors. GBH's Chris Burrell has more on victims in and around Worcester.
5: The Attorney General's investigation found more than 200 survivors who say they were sexually abused by priests and others in the Worcester Diocese. Kim Dawkins runs a rape crisis center in Worcester and Fitchburg called Pathways for Change. She says adults abused when they were children are likely feeling re-traumatized by the new report.
6: We want survivors in our community who might be reading this report to be reminded that we are here to support them. The scars are very deep, which is why it's not surprising when many survivors don't come forward.
5: The Worcester Diocese has declined to come out with a list of credibly accused clergy, saying it would be unfair to those who had no chance to challenge the allegations in court. Other Massachusetts dioceses have released such lists. Chris Burrell, GBH News.
4: State Auditor Diana DiZoglio is urging Massachusetts residents to vote for ballot question one, which would make most records from the state legislature and the governor's office public under state law. DiZoglio tells GBH's Boston Public Radio that while a 2024 ballot measure giving her the authority to audit the legislature still has not become a reality, question one's passage would give residents the power to dig into Beacon Hill's dealings.
7: Those financial records that I have been trying to get access to as your state auditor and those state contracts that I've been trying to get access to as your state auditor would, after this question passes, legally be required to be made available to every single resident of this Commonwealth.
4: DiZoglio says some records would still be exempt if question one passes, including communications between constituents and the legislature or the governor's office. State lawmakers and early education advocates in Massachusetts are pushing back against federal changes to the Head Start program. As New England Public Media's Phil Bishop reports, they're arguing the changes will hurt both educators and families.
8: The proposed changes would eradicate most performance standards, like student-to-teacher ratios, and impose new limits on spending. Federal officials say Head Start is burdened by regulation, and that these reforms would provide communities more flexibility in their local programs. Opponents argue the new spending caps will make it harder to provide services to families and lead to worse outcomes for kids. Michelle Heimowitz is the executive director of the Massachusetts Head Start Association.
9: If they wanted to increase flexibility, make things easier for programs, they would be investing in the programs, investing in the staff. They wouldn't be pulling away.
8: Dozens of Massachusetts state lawmakers have submitted testimony opposing the new rules, among more than 32,000 public comments. The comment period wraps at end of day on Tuesday. Federal regulators will then decide whether to enact the changes.
4: That's Phil Bishop for Connecting the Commonwealth. Lows in the 40s overnight, expecting a cooler day tomorrow, sunny with a high near 60. This is GBH.
10: 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From Columbia Pictures, with The Social Reckoning, a new film by Aaron Sorkin, starring Mikey Madison, Jeremy Allen White, and Jeremy Strong, inspired by a true David versus Goliath story about truth at all costs, in theaters Thursday. And from the Wallace Foundation.
11: 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I'm Elsa Chang in Culver City, California.
12: And I'm Sasha Pfeiffer in Washington. The Supreme Court opened

0: A new term today with arguments in a blockbuster case about climate change. Boulder, Colorado is suing two energy giants to try to recover the costs of responding to disasters that the city attributes to global warming. At a rally outside the court, protesters made the case that big oil companies were aware of the harms of fossil fuels and deceived the public.
1: They knew.
2: They lied.
1: They knew.
2: They lied.
1: They knew.
0: The energy companies argue this is too big an issue for state juries to decide. NPR's Carrie Johnson watched those arguments, and she's with me now in the studio. Hi, Carrie.
3: Hi, Sasha.
0: So what is at the heart of the city of Boulder's argument here?
3: Boulder argues Suncor and ExxonMobil deceived people for years about the harms of fossil fuels and that the companies should pay their fair share for the cost of responding to extreme weather events like wildfires, floods, heat emergencies. They filed this case back in 2018. It still has not gone to trial. They say they just want their day in court.
0: And the energy companies, what's their counterargument?
3: The companies say this issue is simply too big to let every state government weigh in with a lawsuit. They say climate change is global, and it's so important that the federal government needs to be in charge here. Suncor and Exxon say the Supreme Court should preclude or block these cases. Justice Brett Kavanaugh seemed pretty clearly to buy this argument. Here is Kavanaugh talking about the consequences of letting this Boulder case proceed.
4: It's going to bankrupt, you know, if there are enough of these, bankrupt these various defendants and certainly other defendants out there.
0: So maybe a sense of which way he's leaning. What else can you tell us about the arguments and other justices and their leanings?
3: There were some tough questions all around for both sides here. Justice Elena Kagan likened this Boulder lawsuit to cases against big tobacco companies decades ago that the courts did allow to proceed.
5: But this is the same kind of lawsuit against the same kind of actors for the same kind of harm. I guess I'm not understanding how it is that the one would be preempted and the other is not.
3: Other justices asked whether they should even reach the substance of this case now because it's still at an early stage in Colorado's state court and the high court may not yet have jurisdiction. And only eight justices were on the bench today because Justice Sam Alito recused himself last week. So if this court deadlocks 4-4, Boulder could move forward with the case.
0: The Supreme Court often weighs in on the side of business interests. Does that appear likely in this case?
3: I talked with Jonathan Adler, a law professor at William & Mary. Adler heard the conservative justices really grappling with that today.
6: Whatever their sympathies are for some of the concerns about state courts driving federal climate change policy, the ask of the fossil fuel companies here to wholly preclude any and all litigation in this space is a very aggressive posture and would be quite a sweeping decision to go that far.
3: A decision's expected in this case by the end of the term next summer.
0: And Carrie, you've reported that the ruling in this case could have implications beyond global warming. How could it do that?
3: Absolutely. This case is already big because it could involve billions of dollars, energy companies on the hook for that much money. But it also could touch many other areas where states get harmed by conduct in and outside their borders. That includes things like AI and data centers, among other controversial issues.
0: Interesting. That is NPR's Carrie Johnson covering, talking about the new Supreme Court term. Carrie, thank you.
3: Thanks for having me.
7: The Pulitzer Prize-winning author Barbara Kingsolver says thank you to the following people in the back of her new book: her agent, her editor, her publishing team, and her hand doctor. Hands play a big part in the novel, which is titled Partita. It's about a young classical pianist who has the talent to really make it in that world and out of Appalachia until she doesn't. Kingsolver spoke with Andrew Limbong, host of NPR's Book of the Day podcast.
8: In the living room of Barbara Kingsolver's house in southwestern Virginia, that is in Appalachia, is a piano.
9: Yeah, I'm working on this minuet. It's just
8: And even though there are stacks of music on the piano, some going back to recitals she's played in middle school, this is a small taste. This is all the piano playing I'm getting out of her.
9: I'm not going to play for you. I'll just head that one off at the pass. Yeah, yeah. I don't have anything really prepared right now because I've just been through another hand issue, so I don't have anything.
8: She has a condition called Dupuytren's contracture.
9: It's an inherited condition that causes the fascia in the hands to contract. So it's the goal of Dupuytren's contracture is to make your hands into fists. What it means for me is I have to have surgeries every few years to open my hands back up so that I can play the piano.
8: You'll notice we've been spending a long time talking about the piano. When we chatted, she didn't seem very concerned about how the condition affected her typing. She found some ways to work around it. And in a lot of ways, classical piano was Kingsolver's first love. That's what she studied in school.
9: For 1 year in college, and I quickly figured out that I was not going to be one of the 10 people in the United States who would make it as a concert pianist. I wasn't, you know, of that caliber.
8: Livia, the main character of Kingsolver's new novel, Partita, is of that caliber. But when we meet her at the beginning, we find out that she didn't make it either. Sure, there's an incident involving her hand, but there was also, in her past, a hot and charming guy named Sigurd.
1: You, I laughed a lot. He's the type of guy who will literally read Marx as foreplay.
9: Yeah,
1: which I was
9: right.
1: Literally wild.
9: Reads Marx as foreplay.
1: Yeah. I'm not sure if that would work on me personally. You know, I think
9: well,
1: that would be the vibe. But,
9: he's
1: yeah.
9: just that sexy. He's yeah. also, he's a handful, but he's really charismatic. He's one of those people who is kind of a born leader. And you, uh-huh. you know, I mean, we've all run into them. There's something about him that people want to follow.
8: Livia meets Sigurd when she's at school, when she's dealing with a lot, the loss of her brother, the distance she feels from her mother, feeling out of place in this new world. Their young love risks swallowing completely all the other stuff Livia's got going on in her life, but he's not the love of her life, or at least not the only one.
9: It became kind of a set of nested boxes. There's a love story inside of a bigger love story, and then I realized the huge love story wrapped around all of this is that eternal longing that we have for art and beauty.
8: A partita is a musical form made up of different parts. There are slow parts, fast parts, happy parts, sad parts. The book is structured in this way. There are the preludes, the allemande, the toccata, and so on and so forth. You don't have to know what any of those words mean. You don't even have to know a lick about classical music to relate to Livia. You just need the experience of having longed for something beautiful, which haven't we all? Angela Limbong, NPR News.
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0: You're listening to All Things Considered from NPR News. The U.S. Senate campaign in Texas is on track to shatter spending records for the state. The race pits Republican State Attorney General Ken Paxton against Democratic State Representative James Tallarico. Houston Public Media's Andrew Schneider reports that the expense of the race is reflective of what's at stake.
1: With less than a month to go until Election Day, Paxton finds himself defending his record in a state that's been reliably red for decades. Here's Paxton speaking to the U.S. Hispanic Business Council in Fort Worth early last week.
2: I will own up to my record, every bit of it. Not that I was 100% perfect, but I feel very good about what I've sought to do both in the legislature and as Attorney General.
1: In the final stretch, Paxton is campaigning at a time when ads for the U.S. Senate race are inescapable for anyone near a TV or radio in Texas.
3: Too many Texans feel like they're drowning.
4: Low T. Tallarico.
5: This is Ken Paxton stealing someone's $1,000 pen.
6: Radical liberal James Tallarico.
1: Jason Tinnell, a professor at the University of Houston's Valenti School of Communication, says the scope of ads for this race is unprecedented.
7: I have never seen it to the point to where I thought it was a presidential campaign because of how many ads you're seeing for both candidates.
1: Both Republicans and Democrats are determined to do whatever they can to boost turnout. Most polls since the summer either show Paxton and Tallarico statistically tied, or some even give Tallarico a slim lead.
8: Tallarico is better positioned to win this race than Beto O'Rourke was in 2018.
1: Kirby Goidell, a professor at the Bush School of Government and Public Service at Texas A&M University, says this is the Democrats' best chance to win statewide in three decades.
8: And a Democratic pickup in Texas would go a long way to helping them gain control of the Senate. On the flip side of that, a Republican successful defense in Texas would potentially help them maintain control.
1: Which may be why the tone of that advertising has gone relentlessly negative. Tallarico earlier refrained from direct attacks on Paxton, but now he's running ads like this.
9: Ken Paxton is the most corrupt politician in Texas. Since taking office, Ken Paxton's net worth has increased 7,000%.
1: Paxton has responded to the attack by accusing Tallarico of corruption, which Tallarico also denies. Meanwhile, groups supporting Paxton are flooding the airwaves, with many ads linking Tallarico to support of transgender rights, a wedge issue among many voters here.
6: Tallarico supported using taxpayer dollars for sex change surgeries on young children and even said denying your child's gender identity is abusive.
1: In a 2019 Texas House committee hearing, Tallarico said that denying a child's gender identity could be considered abusive, but he did not vote to use taxpayer money for gender reassignment surgery for minors, and he has since openly endorsed a nationwide ban on such surgeries. According to the ad tracking firm Ad Impact, Tallarico is being outspent by more than 2-1. Total spending by Paxton and groups supporting him total roughly $175 million, compared to $71 million by Tallarico and groups supporting the Democrat. It's unclear how much of an impact any of these ads will have on voters. What is certain is that the most expensive U.S. Senate campaign in Texas history is only going to get more expensive before it's through. For NPR News, I'm Andrew Schneider in Houston.

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2: 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I'm Arun Roth. Good to have you with us. Coming up on All Things Considered, a new federal report is questioning the way transgender health care is provided. We'll take a look at the report and why it is drawing criticism from doctors and advocates. That's just ahead. In local sports, the Bruins host the Senators. Puck drops at 7:30 this evening. Now here's GBH's Dave Epstein with the weather.
3: Sunny days and clear nights right into the weekend. Temperature tonight down to the 40s. We're in the upper 50s on Tuesday, back to the 30s Tuesday night, 60s on Wednesday, low 70s on Thursday. For GBH News, I'm Dave Epstein.
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6: This is All Things Considered from NPR News. I'm Sasha Pfeiffer.
0: And I'm Elsa Chang. Since returning to office, the Trump administration has tried to link transgender people to political extremism. And now a recent report from the Department of Health and Human Services goes even further. NPR's Lisa Hagen dug into that research and joins us now. Hi, Lisa.
7: Hi, Elsa.
0: Okay, so tell me about this study. What did it conclude exactly?
7: Yeah, so these researchers surveyed about 1,200 people and said one of their big findings was that just the concept of gender-affirming care may radicalize anyone who doesn't reject it. And one of the authors, the report's authors told me that the word may is doing important work in that sentence. That author, Colin Wright, is with the Manhattan Institute, which is a prominent right-wing think tank that for years now has been leading the fight against diversity and inclusion initiatives and quote-unquote like wokeness generally. I also spoke to a former HHS official at the department under Biden, Adrian Shanker, and he told me it's not uncommon for HHS to work with outside experts on reports like this.
8: That's vastly different from how this administration seems to already have the answers for the reports they're publishing before they start. And they're partnering with politically aligned researchers and think tanks to develop reports that meet a political conclusion rather than a scientific one.
0: Okay. Well, I imagine, Lisa, that you have been talking to other researchers. Do they find this work credible?
7: Yeah, so a few of the other researchers I spoke to who weren't involved in the study said they saw some pretty basic issues with just general scientific best practices. It wasn't peer-reviewed. The data hasn't been released. Here's Liliana Mason. She's a political psychologist who researches support for political violence.
9: If I were to be a peer reviewer for this paper, I would recommend that it be rejected. Like, I just don't believe that it's written in good faith and the measures are not well validated.
7: Wright, again, one of the report's authors, told us in an email that just because a scientific paper isn't peer-reviewed doesn't make it pseudoscience. Mason also told me, you know, previous research has already shown that regardless of your politics, strong partisan identity is associated with openness to political violence. And she also flagged the title of the report itself, which asks, quote, does gender ideology arm left-wing authoritarian psychology?
0: Wow. Tell me more about that title. Like, what about that title raises a flag for her?
7: Yeah, so right from the jump, the term gender ideology is something the authors are using as shorthand for the very well-established medical standard of gender-affirming care. And gender-affirming care is basically a framework for medical and mental health care based on the premise of respecting a patient's gender identity, which I have to point out is something we all expect when we go to a doctor. Mm-hmm. So it can mean anything from just respecting someone's pronouns and talk therapy that affirms rather than pathologizes to treatments like hormone therapy chemotherapy or surgical procedures. And the term, quote, gender ideology, on the other hand, is a rhetorical device that popped up decades ago on the religious right to denounce everything from feminism and not adhering to traditional gender norms up through, like, the existence or public acceptance of trans people. And the way these concepts are framed in the report is part of a larger pattern of how this HHS has tried to undermine the standards of healthcare for trans people.
0: How else has HHS been trying to do that?
7: So just before this last report, the department released one called Wolves in White Coats that basically alleges that doctors and hospitals are pressuring young people into gender-affirming surgeries using fraudulent business practices or billing practices. Huh. The report cites flawed data from an anti-LGBTQ advocacy group. Vice President J.D. Vance asked the Department of Justice to investigate hospitals based on the Wolves in White Coats report. And based on another disputed HHS report from this year, or last year, actually, sorry, the Trump administration is looking to end Medicaid coverage for gender-affirming care for youth this month, unless it's blocked in court.
0: That is NPR's Lisa Hagen. Thank you so much, Lisa.
7: Thank you.
10: Parallel parking can humble even the most seasoned driver. Several U.S. cities actually hold competitions to crown the most agile, accurate, and efficient parkers. But what if you don't know how to parallel park at all? All Things Considered producer Jordan Marie Smith tried her hands, positioned at 10 and 2 in our very own NPR parking garage in Washington, D.C.
11: If I told you 900 people applied to compete in a parallel parking championship, would you believe me?
12: Welcome to the very first ever Philadelphia Parallel Parking Association Championship!
13: Woo! Yeah!
11: Out of the hundreds of people who applied to earn the championship ring, or in this case, the championship curb, only a handful made it to the starting line in Philadelphia this past weekend. Here's event MC Marissa Magnata.
12: We have 15 contestants, 3 challenges, 3 finalists. They are the cream of the crop. They are the best of the best. And they are about to show off before we get started.
11: 46-year-old Mario Zucco won the coveted title of Philly's parallel parking champion. But that left me wondering, how hard is it to parallel park? Like, really? And can anyone get it right? Maybe someone like me.
14: This is Jordan Marie Smith, and I'm about to learn how to parallel park. We'll see how this goes.
11: The thing is, I don't even drive, much less park. Like, that means I probably wouldn't fare too well in a parallel parking competition. Would I?
15: We're literally in the middle of 2 parking lanes.
11: Mm-hmm.
15: So if you want to come back a little bit, let it keep coming,
11: That's Jason Fuller. He's also a producer with All Things Considered. But more importantly, he drove his Honda Accord to work today, which means he's the lucky duck who gets to teach me how to parallel park in our garage downstairs.
15: Guide us backwards, very gingerly gradually.
14: Off the brake.
15: Yeah, take it further off.
14: Whee!
15: Further off.
14: This is fun. Oh my God, I'm scared. Okay, this I see good. That column right there.
15: I know.
14: See that column? I see the column.
15: Now let's brake.
14: Okay, let's brake.
11: Jason is, quite possibly, one of the most patient people working at NPR's headquarters in D.C. And it turns out, a pretty good parking instructor.
15: Let's see how our alignment is. Look at this precision.
14: Oh my God.
15: Look at this precision.
14: This is giving.
15: And look.
14: There's a column, a very scary white column next to the car. I did not hit that.
15: You did not hit that.
11: After white knuckling through my very first time parallel parking ever, I have to channel Elle Woods in 2001's Legally Blonde.
16: What, like it's hard?
11: Maybe I could have a go at that parallel parking contest in Philly next year. Jordan Marie Smith, in a parking garage, for NPR News.

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5: The Supreme Court begins a new term today with major cases involving religion, guns, and immigration. We'll look at what's on the justices' docket. This is GBH's All Things Considered. With Elsa Chang and Sasha Pfeiffer, I'm Arun Roth. It's Monday, October 5th. Coming up, the two candidates for governor of Minnesota are both breast cancer survivors. They've talked with each other about their experiences and with us about how cancer has shaped their lives and their policies. And the Trump administration's dismantling of USAID has reduced access to contraception for women and girls in multiple African countries.
6: So that exposes them to the risks of unwanted pregnancies and unsafe abortions and so on and so forth.
5: The U.S. used to be the largest donor of family planning services in Africa. That and all the day's news coming up after these headlines.
7: Live from NPR News in Washington, I'm Ryland Barton. The Supreme Court is wrestling with whether a case seeking damages over the costs of climate change should be allowed to proceed. NPR's Carrie Johnson reports on the first arguments of the new term at the high court.
8: Boulder, Colorado sued Suncor and ExxonMobil to recover money for the cost of responding to global warming. That was back in 2018, but the case has still not reached a jury. County officials argued the companies knew but chose to deceive the public about the threats from climate change. The energy giants are asking the Supreme Court to block the lawsuit because they say the federal government should be in charge of such a sweeping issue. The justices asked tough questions of both sides. They seem to be weighing a potential flood of cases in state courts against blocking cases by Boulder and other local governments at such an early stage. Carrie Johnson, NPR News.
7: President Trump is campaigning in Nebraska today alongside Republicans Senator Pete Ricketts. The incumbent Ricketts is facing off against independent candidate Dan Osborne in the race. Democrats withdrew their candidate to throw their support behind Osborne. Trump says his visit is part of a 32-day campaign blitz and that he'll stump in Michigan later this month. But as NPR's Franco Ordonez reports, Trump says he may not go to all the battleground states.
9: President Trump has repeatedly promised that he would campaign to support Republicans in 35 of the most competitive races. But so far, he's largely stuck to more comfortable red states like Oklahoma and Texas. As he left the White House for a campaign trip to Nebraska, Trump insisted that he'll visit more swing states, but maybe not all of them. He hedged on plans for Maine, but said they'll be going to Michigan this month. Trump argued that Republicans' numbers go up when he visits a state, but some Republicans in swing states have sought to distance themselves from the president in an effort to appeal to more moderate voters. Franco Ordonez, NPR News, the White House.
7: Republican super PACs have canceled millions of dollars of planned spending in North Carolina's U.S. Senate race. As NPR's Stephen Fowler reports, some of the money is being redirected to an unexpectedly competitive race in Kansas.
10: According to ad tracking firm Ad Impact, more than $16 million in future reservations for North Carolina's Senate race have been canceled since Friday. Polls show the Democratic candidate Roy Cooper with a sizable lead there over the Republican Michael Whatley. Some of that money has been redirected to the Senate race in Kansas. It's one of many Midwestern states where rising fuel costs and Trump administration policies like tariffs have hit hardest, and where enough voters say they've soured on Republicans to make these reliably red states competitive. Stephen Fowler, NPR News.
7: U.S. stocks rose near their records today. The S&P 500 added more than 0.5% near its all-time high set over the summer. The Dow rose less than 0.25%, and the Nasdaq climbed more than 1% to set a record of its own. This is NPR.
5: From the GBH newsroom, I'm Arun Roth. A new survey finds that 56% of residents in downtown Boston feel less safe than they did a year ago. The yearly survey from the Downtown Boston Business Alliance is coming out after a handful of violent incidents downtown this summer, including the fatal beating of a man near Boston Common. Some business owners say they're worried that even the perception of high crime in the area could drive away customers. Babak Bina owns 6 restaurants downtown.
11: If someone has a different perception than what the statistics show, that doesn't matter. And what we need to do is work on both fronts to continue to reduce any incidents, but also make sure that we can change the perception.
5: The city of Boston did not immediately provide a comment on the survey and its results. The state is taking new steps to help residents deal with rising heating costs as winter approaches. GBH's Marilyn Scherer has more.
12: Governor Maura Healey is declaring a state of emergency ahead of the cold weather.
13: I'm taking action to deliver relief to nearly every Massachusetts household on their energy bills this winter.
12: Healey's plan comes about a month before the November election. Its provisions include the expansion of financial assistance for home heating to families of 4 making up to $170,000 a year. Michael Ferrante with the Massachusetts Energy Marketers Association says that will make a difference.
14: I think any relief the governor can offer in terms of middle-class and low-income families is going to be great relief to them. It's certainly not going to cover their entire energy bill for the winter.
12: Healey says the state is working toward longer-term solutions to lower energy costs. Marilyn Scherer, GBH News.
5: Now that the Red Sox season is over, the front office says they're taking a clear-eyed approach to last week's disastrous series against the New York Yankees that swept them out of the playoffs. Some fans have been angry about management's roster decisions, with the Sox scoring just 2 runs in the series compared to the Yankees' 18. Red Sox president and CEO Sam Kennedy says while they're proud of their regular season accomplishments, they are not satisfied.
15: As painful as the first half of the season was and as sort of magical and historic as the second half of the summer became, the way it ended Wednesday night in New York was painful and deeply disappointing to all of us.
5: Kennedy says the goal was to play deep into October and the team will use its frustration as motivation heading into next season. Lows in the 40s overnight, sunny and cooler tomorrow with a high around 60. Right now it's 66 degrees in Boston.
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17: This is All Things Considered from NPR News. I'm Elsa Chang in Culver City, California.
18: And I'm Sasha Pfeiffer in Washington. It is opening day at the Supreme Court. That means we have our legal affairs correspondent, Nina Totenberg, with us here in our Washington studio to lay out what we know about the new term. Hi, Nina.
19: Hi there.
18: Before we get into cases, let's talk about the conversation happening over the weekend about conservative Justice Samuel Alito potentially retiring. What can you tell us about that?
19: Well, there's been some pressure from fellow conservatives who want him to retire so a younger conservative can take his place while Republicans still control the White House and Congress. But he told CBS News that while he did think about stepping down this year, he decided against it.
20: I could still make a valuable contribution. It's hard to give up the opportunity to do something that I think will be good for the Constitution and good for the country as long as I'm able to do it.
18: So he may be with us, it sounds like, for the cases throughout this full term. And when we look at those cases and how the docket has changed, how would you explain the changes?
19: Well, to start out with, the number of emergency appeals during the Trump administration has ballooned, while the number of fully briefed and argued cases has plummeted. And the result of all that is that the Trump administration has managed, at least in the short run, to block most of the lower court decisions it doesn't like. That said, of course, the court will be hearing lots of fully briefed and argued cases. In addition, big test cases on immigration, guns, religion, climate change, and of course, the upcoming election is likely to make at least a guest appearance.
18: And as you look at all those cases, what's the number one case getting your attention?
19: My number one is a huge religion case.
18: Why is that one on your focus?
19: Because on this subject, the current conservative court has already dramatically changed legal doctrine till it's like almost upside down. You know, for the better part of a century, the court emphasized the First Amendment's separation of church and state, and to a lesser extent, the free exercise of religion. Today, those two doctrines have been turned into opposite conditions, as it were. In this term's first big religion case, the question essentially is whether religious schools are entitled to full taxpayer funding. At issue is a Colorado law that provides universal preschool programs that are open to all students, regardless of race, religion, or gender identity. A Catholic parish in Colorado wants the state's money for its pre-K program, but it doesn't want to admit LGBTQ students or students with gay or lesbian parents. So the question boils down to whether the school can discriminate on the basis of sex or whether the state can deny taxpayer funding to the school because they're denying equal opportunities, so the argument goes. The outcome could have profound consequences for not just this case, but also potentially for public schools across the country, especially charter schools, which are public schools.
18: You said there's also a gun case on the docket. Tell us about that one.
19: Gun rights advocates are challenging laws in about a dozen states that ban semi-automatic weapons. And the challengers contend that these laws violate the Second Amendment right to bear arms. They note that the AR-15 is one of the most popular guns in this country, for instance. On the other side, supporters of assault weapon bans counter that these weapons, which have often been used in mass shooting events, are simply too dangerous.
18: And Nina, briefly, there are also cases waiting in the wings, ones not quite there yet, but very likely to be part of this term's work. Any of those you could talk about?
19: Well, we have unknowns and knowns in this category. We really don't know what, if any, election disputes will make it to the court. On the known side, it's almost certain that the court will take up the question of the Ten Commandments. Four states have already passed laws requiring them to be posted in public school classrooms, but the Supreme Court would have to overrule its own precedents dating back almost a half century to do that.
18: NPR's Nina Totenberg, thank you.
19: Thank you.
0: Family planning clinics in multiple African countries are reporting shortages of contraception. This is after the Trump administration dismantled USAID back in 2025. It was the largest donor for family planning services in Africa. NPR's Duri Buscarin reports.
21: When Patrick Kinemo heard that the U.S. had ordered the destruction of almost $10 million worth of contraceptives at a warehouse in Belgium last year, his heart sank. Many of the supplies were intended for his home country of Tanzania.
22: The fact that these had already been paid for, they were scheduled to come to us, but we couldn't convince the U.S. government to actually allow those to come to us.
21: Kinamo is a country director for MSI Reproductive Choices, a sexual health provider based in the United Kingdom.
22: We're living on a month-by-month, quarter-by-quarter, looking at the resources we have.
21: The collapse was so sudden and so complete that MSI and other nonprofits have struggled to keep up. Especially in rural areas, Kinemo says, clinics often run out of more popular forms of contraception.
22: So that then exposes them to the risks of unwanted pregnancies and certainly then unsafe abortions and so on and so forth.
21: Abortion is illegal in Tanzania, except to protect the life of the mother. But one in five maternal deaths in Tanzania are linked to unsafe abortions, when women find their own ways to terminate a pregnancy.
22: Family planning is a life-saving intervention. Each year, we know almost 8,000 girls discontinue school because they've fallen pregnant.
21: Instead of directing aid through USAID, the Trump administration has made deals directly with countries for health assistance. But Kinemo doubts that family planning will be part of it.
22: It's mainly focusing on HIV, general maternal health, infectious diseases like TB, but family planning is not included. And so there's a huge risk.
21: In a statement to NPR, the State Department said the agreement will help Tanzania finance, manage, and sustain its health system over the long run. Dari Buscarin, NPR News.
1: Sarah Davis first learned what an algarave is when she was in art school and saw a flyer for an unconventional music class.
2: And it was just like, music plus coding equals algarave. And I was like, music and coding? I love that. Like, I'm going to take the class.
1: That introduced her to something called live coding. It's where performers write code live on stage to create art.
2: It just like combined these like niche interests of mine that I almost didn't even know I had that much of a passion for. And I was just like, this is so perfect. Like, I need to make this my whole life.
1: Now Davis writes and codes dance music under the name DJ Dave. Her debut album, Hardcore Software, is out now. NPR's Kai McNamee reports.
3: It starts with just a few lines of text.
2: So I have kick, colon, space, S, open parentheses.
3: DJ Dave taps out some code, and you get a drum pattern.
2: All right, like X, bump, bump, bump, bump.
3: She adds a vocal sample, and with a few more keystrokes, tells the computer what bass notes to play.
2: E1, exclamation point 3, E1.
3: Those lines of code make up the track Give It To Me. DJ Dave uses an open source program called Strudel to make music. About a year ago, she started sharing her process online, live streaming her coding sessions and posting video clips.
2: I would just like start a song and stream the process of making it and like ask people questions, let people give me suggestions. Like I would like make like a chorus of a song and then be like, okay, I'm done, and like move on. So with this album, I was like, I kind of want to finish these projects out.
3: The album is the result of a lot of collaboration. She'd get input from her social media followers, gauge the audience when she'd perform a new track.
23: Every time we sit down to work together, we just have like a million ideas.
3: Live coder Switch Angel worked with DJ Dave on the track Always Learning. After playing a show together in Los Angeles, the two of them hopped on a computer to jam.
23: It's like, oh, I have this idea. Let me take over the keyboard. It's just like leaning over and just like typing, you know, in the terminal. And then she's like, oh my gosh, but what if we did this?
3: Switch Angel is also one of the creators of Strudel, the program DJ Dave uses to make music. She says Dave finds new and creative ways to visually present the code.
23: You know, she's got that mind for like fashion and design. We're always like learning from each other.
3: In a way, that idea of always learning from each other is core to the album.
2: It feels like it goes along with like the open source nature of live coding in general. Like I'm like, I don't gatekeep any part of my process. I tell people, you can go on my TikTok and like steal my song. Like it's right there. Like the code is right there.
24: It's like a real kind of ecosystem. It's just like a free flow of ideas.
3: Alex McLean has been live coding since the early 2000s. He's one of the artists who helped build the live coding community by writing and sharing software, hosting events.
24: Events which were just based on making parties for people to dance to code. And that's when I coined this word with my friend Algarave, like a portmanteau of algorithm and rave.
3: An Algarave usually features coders writing dance music live. And there's a visual element, which can be a projection of the coder's screen, graphics generated by another live coder.
24: I'm working in this world of abstract symbols, but there might be people dancing in front of me. I might feel the subwoofers like shaking me while I'm writing the code. It's a really kind of strange full body experience, really.
3: The first time DJ Dave went to an Algarave in New York, she was blown away. She doesn't remember who the artists were, but there were three coders.
2: Wearing full-blown suits, button-down, tie, jacket, and a headset, and they were just cooking. It was like so cool, and the music was really high energy, really cool the whole time, and it was so exciting.
3: You can still feel that excitement in her music today. DJ Dave describes Hardcore Software as a hopeful album.
2: I feel like I have like, obviously a lot of like tech pessimism in the modern landscape of things, but I also consider myself just like generally an optimist, and there's like a lot of things about tech that really excite me, and that was kind of like just how I felt making this album. I wanted to make songs that like make you feel like the future can be good.
3: DJ Dave's Hardcore Software is out now. Kai McNamee, NPR News.
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5: This is GBH 89.7. I'm Arun Roth. Coming up, French nationals accused of joining ISIS are now facing trial in Iraq after being transferred from camps in Syria. We hear about the cases and what is at stake. That's just ahead. In local sports, the Bruins host the Senators at 7:30 this evening. Now here is GBH's Dave Epstein with the weather.
6: It's a tranquil forecast as we head into the holiday weekend. No shower activity in sight. Clear skies tonight, temperatures down into the 40s. It will be breezy. Tomorrow, a continuation of the cool weather, 55 to 60 with sunshine. As we head for Tuesday night, the coldest night of the season so far, down to the 30s. Some light frost is possible in a couple of areas, but not widespread. Wednesday, sunshine back to the mid-60s. We're going to be in the low 70s on Thursday for a glorious day. For GBH News, I'm Dave Epstein.
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0: This is All Things Considered from NPR News. I'm Elsa Chang.
25: And I'm Sasha Pfeiffer. The candidates for governor of Minnesota are going after each other's policies and parties in the usual ways. But those candidates, Democrat Amy Klobuchar and Republican Lisa Daymuth, also share an experience. One of them says it links them in sisterhood. They're both breast cancer survivors. Minnesota Public Radio's Dana Ferguson sat down with both of them.
26: It was days before Christmas in 2009 when Lisa Daymuth got the call.
27: The doctor just said he was super kind, and he just said, I'm so sorry to tell you, but you do have breast cancer.
26: Amy Klobuchar got her cancer diagnosis in a call in 2021.
28: I get this call kind of out of the blue, and at that moment, a vote was called in the Senate. I had time to call my husband, and then I went onto the Senate floor where they were just calling the names of, you know, Senator Barrasso, Senator da-da-da. And it felt like in my head my whole life had changed, but nothing around me had changed.
26: Daymuth decided surgery was her best option.
27: I couldn't get it off my body fast enough. Like, I just needed it to be done. I chose a very extreme surgery so that there was no chance of recurrence.
26: Klobuchar also underwent surgery. In her case, a lumpectomy followed by radiation treatment. As a U.S. senator, Klobuchar went public with her diagnosis.
28: Putting news out there like that, and putting news about your problems, I think that matters.
26: She recalls women telling her it prompted them to get around to mammograms or checkups that they'd been putting off. Daymuth, now Speaker of the Minnesota House, was a school board member when she was diagnosed. Her health struggle was kept to a close circle. And when she heard news of Klobuchar's diagnosis years later...
27: I reached out after that and just sent a note. I remember the thought of, at least when I was diagnosed, it was private, unless I chose to, you know, to tell anyone about it, and how different that is.
28: I appreciated that, she was very kind about it, and I am, again, really, really happy that she is doing well as well, and it's kind of a sisterhood, right? No matter what differences you might have, that is a sisterhood.
26: As for policy, Damuth says some people in rural Minnesota might not have the access to care like she did.
27: Having access to health care matters. That is how I was diagnosed.
26: Klobuchar points to bills she helped pass in Congress that require insurance coverage for mammograms and fund cancer detection. Now, she wants tax credits to offset insurance costs.
28: When you look at getting coverage for treatment and getting coverage for mammograms and all of that, I understand how important it is.
26: Women in elected office do sometimes change the policy conversation. Christina Ewig directs the Center on Women, Gender, and Public Policy at the University of Minnesota.
7: There's pretty thorough research on women politicians and the fact that they do bring different issues to legislative agendas.
26: But Ewig says women also face the usual political pressures, party affiliation, and public opinion that can limit their options. Both candidates say their cancer fight reshaped who they are. Lisa Damuth.
27: I have scars, but they're just part of who I am. But I don't think about it every day. I think more about the things, the opportunities that I have, the family that I have, the life that I've been gifted.
26: Amy Klobuchar.
28: It makes you, one, appreciate the incredible doctors and nurses that I had. Just my husband getting up, you know, at 4 a.m. to take me to radiation. It gives you a whole appreciation of that. But it also gives you an understanding of why it's so important to keep looking for a cure.
26: In the campaign, they've criticized each other's agendas, like you'd expect. But Klobuchar and Damuth have something in common. Their latest check-ins confirm they're cancer-free. For NPR, I'm Dana Ferguson in St. Paul.
0: More than 30,000 foreigners are estimated to have traveled to Syria and Iraq to join ISIS a decade ago. They included men and women from more than 70 countries who joined the militant group's self-declared caliphate in 2014. Thousands of them were imprisoned in Syria and have been transferred to Iraq, where they are now standing trial. NPR's Jaina Raff attended the trial today and joins us now from Baghdad. Hi, Jane.
11: Hi there.
0: So, just describe for us what these court proceedings have been like.
11: We walk into the courtroom and there's this raised platform on a red carpet for the presiding judge. There's the prosecuting attorney on his right, and on his left is a defense attorney. This was part of the trial today of 11 French citizens. They're part of a group of 47 French nationals transferred by the U.S. last year from Syria to Iraq. They were brought into the courtroom one by one. At least two of them were wounded, and one was wheeled in on an old wheelchair. He had a head injury, and he could barely talk.
0: Wow. Well, what were the stories that they told as they testified?
11: Well, most of them were North African French, apart from a Vietnamese French guy, Charlie San Ramon, who was Christian, but he converted to Islam after going to Syria to follow his sister, he said. The route for most of them, all of them, in fact, was through Turkey, where the border was pretty much open at that time. Some said they went to Syria to try to help. They were seeing images on TV of Syrian civilians being slaughtered by the al-Assad government, which was toppled just 2 years ago.
0: Yeah. Can you just remind us, Jane, because I'm wondering as we're talking right now, why are these people not being tried in their home countries?
11: Well, it's because their home countries don't want anything to do with them. After the territorial defeat of ISIS in 2019 by the U.S. with Syrian Kurdish forces, and before that, Iraqi Kurdish and Iraqi forces, these people were rounded up, the survivors, and they have languished for the past 7 years in overcrowded, squalid prisons run by Syrian Kurds in what had been an autonomous region of Syria. So the Kurds had asked countries to take them back repeatedly, but these countries would argue there were security risks, logistical issues, difficulties in getting evidence. So early this year, when Syrian government forces took over Kurdish territory, the U.S. transferred more than 5,000 other suspects, including more than 900 non-Syrian, non-Iraqi foreigners to Iraq to stand trial.
0: All in Iraq. But do you think, Jane, the Iraqi government can provide a fair trial for all of these people?
11: It's kind of a tough task. We spoke with a retired British judge who is observing the trials for a UK-based organization, and he said the problem was starting with the presumption of guilt rather than relying on evidence. And we have to remember the stakes here are really high. They could be sentenced to very long sentences or even the death penalty. And then a lot of suspects didn't know what was going on. The judge asked if each one of them had a lawyer. None of them did. One asked how he could get a lawyer and said he wanted to call his mum. Then there was another who had his three brothers in the courtroom very briefly. They had just recently found out where he was a decade after he was recruited and left France. They flew to Baghdad for the trial. They were allowed to hug him outside the courtroom for about 2 minutes, and they are still trying to get him a French lawyer.
0: That is NPR's Jane Arraf in Baghdad. Thank you so much, Jane.
11: Thank you.

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1: 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I'm Arun Roth. A Boston Globe investigation finds some Massachusetts nursing homes saw their care decline after being bought by out-of-state companies. 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Marketplace is next.
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5: In Los Angeles, I'm Kai Rizdal. 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

0: She says demand for treasuries was much weaker than expected. And Caesar says it's hard to pinpoint just one reason why.
1: I think that this year for the rates market in the U.S. has been death by a thousand paper cuts.
0: Those paper cuts include concerns about long-term government debt, higher energy prices, which cause inflation more broadly. Also, recent economic data that have been stronger than anticipated. Alex Wolf, global head of macro and fixed income strategy at JP Morgan, says investors are also unsure how the Federal Reserve is going to react to all of this.
2: And that's occurring amid all the noise and volatility that we're seeing both in oil prices and macro data. And it's creating, a difficult environment for those participating in markets to know what is the right level of yields, where yields should be.
0: And in recent weeks, investors have been looking for higher yields than the government's been offering. Investors have those same concerns ahead of this week's 10 and 30-year Treasury auctions. Chris Lowe, chief economist with FHN Financial, says today rates are higher across the board.
3: And that simply jitters about the upcoming auctions.
0: And Lowe says those jitters aren't just about the auctions themselves.
3: What traders are telling you is that their primary concerns, inflation, excessive government spending, excessive government debt, all of those risks are going to remain in place.
0: Which means investors think interest rates are going to keep rising. I'm Justin Ho for Marketplace.
4: Here's an interest rate of no small interest to a large slice of the American economy. Mortgage News Daily has the average 30-year mortgage at 7.61%. Stocks generally up today, technology in particular. We will have the details when we do the numbers.

0: Seems the first couple of three elements in the program today are very big picture, macroeconomically inclined. Justin on bonds just now. Sabri on the trade gap in a minute. Right now, though, Kaylee Wells on the dollar. The greenback is the strongest it's been in a year and a half. That is good news if you're planning to buy maybe a fancy new European car. It's good news if you're the U.S. government and you're hoping for more foreign investment. But the reasons the dollar's going up may be not such great news. Here's Kaylee.
1: Two big reasons the dollar's going up right now, says senior fellow Joe Gagno at the Peterson Institute for International Economics. One, the U.S. government has a lot of debt, and that pushes up interest rates.
2: And higher U.S. interest rates attract foreign savers because they say, oh, there's a higher rate of return in the United States.
1: More foreign investment means more demand for the dollar. The other reason it's strong now, businesses in the U.S. are also borrowing a lot, too, because of AI.
2: There's just a lot of borrowing to finance data centers in the United States, and foreigners are investing in them.
1: Meaning even more demand for the dollar. A strong dollar is good news for a very specific subset of consumers.
3: If you want to go travel to Europe, it's great, right? Your dollar is going to go much further, and you can have your vacation for a little bit cheaper.
1: Brendan McKenna with the European Financial Services Group Societe Generale says for the rest of us who are not vacationing overseas,
3: the U.S. dollar fluctuates so much where you're probably not going to feel dollar strength or even dollar weakness in your kind of regular day-to-day purchases.
1: Eventually, the AI investment will calm down, as will the war in the Middle East. Chris Vecchio is head of futures and forex with the research company Tastylive, and he expects the dollar to weaken by the spring.
4: And that wouldn't be a bad thing, quite frankly, because lower interest rates in the United States going in hand with a weaker dollar would provide a lot of stress relief here domestically.
1: Because he says the same things that cause a weaker dollar, lower interest rates, cooling inflation, would also help make day-to-day expenses for cash-strapped Americans a little easier. I'm Kaylee Wells for Marketplace.

The history of economics is dominated by men. Adam Smith, Thomas Malthus, David Ricardo, the list goes on. Said list, of course, leaves out half of the population, including, for us today, the British writer Mariah Edgeworth, who lived and wrote back at the beginning of the 19th century. Edgeworth is the subject of a new book by Gina Smilek. She is the Brussels bureau chief for the New York Times.

0: Her book is called The Invisible Hand of Mariah Edgeworth. Gina, it's good to talk to you again.
1: Thanks for having me.
0: So tell me how you came to this story of Mariah Edgeworth.
1: I was reading The Worldly Philosophers by Heilbronner, which is one of the sort of, you know, classic economic histories. And he has a little aside where he mentions Mariah Edgeworth having existed. And I had never heard of her. And I am a big Regency novel nerd. So I was surprised I had never heard of her. So I ordered a bunch of her books and I was reading them. And I just kept thinking to myself, this is not sort of casually mentioning economics. She is hiding economics all through these books. And so I became really interested in why she was doing that, went down a rabbit hole, and, you know, that was years and years ago, and here we are.
0: Before we get farther into her, give us the lay of the land of economics in like 1800, right? Adam Smith comes out with The Wealth of Nations in 1776. Where do we stand by 1800?
1: We are still very much sort of first-generation economics. People are still kind of getting to understand Adam Smith. Wealth of Nations was a big, heavy, hard book. I think it's being reinterpreted in the wake of the French Revolution, and sort of it is very much understood in the politics of the moment. And so that's sort of how we come to Mariah Edgeworth. She's sort of writing at this moment when the Wealth of Nations, the reputation of the Wealth of Nations, is still really solidifying.
0: And what she does is she takes, I mean, as you point out in this book, she takes literally some of his ideas and weaves them into these stories, these novels, these books that she is writing.
1: Yeah, which is so interesting to me, because she's taking these ideas that are incredibly complex, that people find very difficult to understand, and she is putting them in the plots of novels that are often meant for women, in some cases meant for literal children, like they are educational novels for kids. And she is simplifying them to a point where those people can understand them. And it is working so well that she, while doing this, manages to be one of the most famous authors in the English language. Jane Austen is a Mariah Edgeworth fangirl. Like, she's obsessed with Mariah Edgeworth and is sending her letters and being like, please review my books. It is impossible to overstate how popular this woman is as she is writing The Wealth of Nations into fiction, which I think is really interesting.
0: I think so too. But look, we all know Jane Austen. Nobody knows, until this book comes out and hits it big, nobody knows Mariah Edgeworth. What happened?
1: I think a couple of things happened. The first and kind of most ironic one is that because she was putting so much heavy educational content into her plots, it got labeled boring. I think another thing that happened at the same time is English-Irish relations were very, very strained and remained strained for a long time, as we all know. And she was Anglo-Irish, born in England, raised mostly in England, had an estate in Ireland, but it was sort of fit into neither camp. And then I think the third thing is, when it comes to economics, I think economics starts professionalizing around the middle of the 1800s. And as it professionalizes, it kind of rewrites the story to suggest that the women who were involved in the early years of economics were just popularizers. And in fact, they weren't doing a very good job of popularizing and et cetera, et cetera. Basically, they sort of drag the names of the women who were working in the field kind of through the mud in order to be taken more seriously.
0: Let's not skip over that last bit about the men and what they do to her memory. And honestly, to women throughout the history of economics, as you know better than I, back then and today, economics is rife with sexism and misogyny.
1: Yeah, well, and you can really feel sort of the seeds of this getting planted in the years after Mariah Edgeworth's death. So Alfred Marshall writes the seminal text on the history of economics. And in a footnote to that, he really sort of denigrates what women have been doing to popularize economics. He calls them parasites. I think that sort of lives on to today, to the point where, you know, I'm reading Heilbronner 10 years ago, and he says that, you know, Mariah was the first woman to think of economics, but there weren't really a lot of women in economics in the early years. And I think I hope that this book helps to dispel that myth. There were actually a lot of women in the early years of economics, and they made major contributions.
0: The thing that hits me about Mariah Edgeworth's contributions, and obviously that's what this book is about, is how important she thinks it is for regular people to understand what's happening in the economy. That's the whole deal with her.
1: Yes, she thinks that economics is kind of a toolbox, I think. She thinks this gives people the tools they need to make good decisions about their own lives. Like, she buys this idea that the invisible hand of markets, that if we all sort of pursue our own self-interest, capitalistic society as a whole will be better off. But she kind of adds to that and says, you know, we have to understand our self-interest in order to do that. Like, you need to give people the tools. And so I think that is her major project throughout her life, is trying to give people those tools.
0: Yeah. Judith Smilek is, at the moment, the Brussels bureau chief of the New York Times. She used to cover the Federal Reserve, wrote a great book about that. Her latest is called The Invisible Hand of Mariah Edgeworth. Judith, thanks a lot. It was really good to talk to you.
1: Thanks for having me. Nice to talk to you, too.

0: President Trump has what might fairly be called an obsession with the U.S. trade deficit. He believes, and we know this because he says it out loud, that the fact that we're importing more stuff than we sell overseas means that we are losing. Setting aside the fact that that's not actually, you know, true, when we get the latest update tomorrow morning, best guesses are the trade gap's going to be wider, thanks in part to all the chips we are importing for the AI build-out. There is, though, a more fundamental reason we've got such a big trade gap, and as Marketplace's Bree Benishaw reports, that reason is probably not what you think.
1: The trade deficit was like the whole point of the first Trump tariffs.
2: It's the greatest theft in the history of the world.
1: Like, that is how they were deciding what country got what tariff. It was based on the U.S. trade deficit with each country. Well, it turns out one of the big reasons we have such a big trade deficit in the first place is literally the U.S. government, specifically all of its deficit spending. Now, you may be asking,
3: what does this have to do with imports and exports?
1: Joe Gagnon there at the Peterson Institute. Well, let's go on a little journey down the road of unintended economic consequences. So the government spends more than it has, so it has to borrow, right? It says, hey, everybody, lend us your money. We will give you a good interest rate.
3: Foreigners see that and they say, hey, you know, the U.S. government's paying 4% to borrow and my own government's only paying 2%. So why don't I put some of my money over there in the U.S.?
1: Now, there's just one catch here, which is that to invest in the U.S., those foreigners need dollars. So you've got all these foreign investors looking for dollars, making dollars more popular, making dollars more expensive and stronger. And guess what?
3: That is what makes imports look cheap to Americans, the strong dollar.
1: This is why we import so much. This is why you buy that deck chair on Amazon that was made in Vietnam. And guess what a strong dollar does to our exports?
3: It also makes our exports more expensive.
1: More imports, fewer exports, bigger trade deficit. So that is how it works. The government's overspending causes borrowing, which strengthens the dollar, shifts imports and exports, contributes to the U.S. trade deficit.
4: We have a government that is $30+ trillion in debt, and part of the trade balance reflects that imbalance.
1: Scott Linsicum is with the Cato Institute.
4: If American policymakers are really worried about the trade deficit, the number one thing they could do isn't enact a bunch of tariffs or trade agreements. It's balance the budget.
1: Now, to be fair, it's not just our government gobbling up foreign investment and driving up the price of the dollar and therefore the trade deficit. Foreigners want dollars to invest in all kinds of U.S. stuff, like the AI boom or the stock market or U.S. businesses. So having a big trade deficit is really just a sign there's a lot of investment coming in, which is why for all the screaming and yelling about trade deficits, most economists don't really care that much. In New York, I'm Sabri Benishore for Marketplace.

0: Coming up.
1: The algorithm was telling her, hey, it's time to have another one.
0: All right, look, do not listen to everything the algorithm says, okay? First, though, let's do the numbers. Dow Industrial's up 90 points today, 0.2%, 51,267. The NASDAQ picked up 286 points, about 1%, 27,477. The S&P 500 gained 51 points, 0.2%, 7773. Brent crude slid nearly 2% on the day to hover right around $100 a barrel. National average, by the by, for a gallon of regular gas, $4.36. That's according to AAA, down 11 cents from 1 week ago. Bonds down, yield on the 10-year T-note, 5.31%. I'm telling you, peeps, you're listening to Marketplace.
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0: This is Marketplace. I'm Kai Rizdahl. A gallon of diesel fuel right now? $6.32 on average, says AAA. And that is changing the mileage math for truckers and delivery companies that are driving diesel-powered vehicles. FedEx has just ordered 2,000 all-electric trucks expected to be delivered by the end of next year. California has committed $1 billion to electric truck rebates through 2030. And, you know, grain of salt because it's Tesla. But the company has just started mass production of a semi-truck that it says will be able to go 500 miles on one charge. Add all of that up. And electric trucking is starting to look like more of a thing. Marketplace's Henry App reports.
6: Harbinger Motors makes electric versions of those box trucks that FedEx and UPS use. Ever since diesel prices started climbing, CEO John Harris says the size of customers' orders has been increasing.
7: People that we were talking to about 100, now they want us to quote 500. Now they want us to quote 1,000.
6: There's not a lot of price transparency in this market, but electric trucks are generally more expensive than diesel versions for the truck itself and the charging infrastructure. On the other hand, electrons right now are a lot cheaper than diesel, and trucking companies are noticing, says Elaine Buckberg with Harvard's Salata Institute.
8: I think that's going to make them think a lot more about that trade-off between the upfront cost of the truck and the savings they'd get over the life of the truck.
6: The high cost of diesel comes at a good moment for electric trucking, says Lauren McDonald, chief analyst at Chargenomics. New models can go farther on a charge, and states, including California, are offering incentives.
9: That's why you've been seeing a lot of these big announcements, because the companies want to get in there and get those grants before they run out.
6: The party could slow down if incentives run dry and diesel prices fall, but one factor could keep it going, says Craig Siegel, an advisor with the Federation of American Scientists, more predictable financing from lenders.
10: They haven't written a lot of these loans, so you don't know quite how much to charge, you're getting a premium on your credit.
6: As banks get more familiar with writing loans for electric trucks, Siegel says it could get a lot easier for trucking companies to switch. I'm Henry Epp for Marketplace.
0: It's reasonably easy most of the time to ignore the ads the algorithms serve you online. Unless, you know, just for instance, you haven't slept in a week and you're willing to buy almost anything to get your new baby to just go to sleep. Baby products are a nearly $60 billion a year industry in this economy. Its favorite customers, of course, are sleep-deprived parents. Jabeli Carrizana wrote about the baby algorithm for the 19th. Welcome to the program. It's good to have you on.
1: Thanks for having me.
0: So look, parenting is hard enough. Mothering specifically is hard enough. And now there's this digital online baby industrial complex that's making it even nightmarish, right?
1: You know, and it's really intense. I started writing this story because I've experienced it when I had my son a couple years ago, and then me and my editor, who also has a little daughter, we were sort of realizing that we had gone through the same thing, seen the onslaught of ads, scrolled our phones at 2 a.m. with the fussy baby trying to figure out, did I buy the wrong thing, you know? And then when we started talking to other moms, it felt like a lot of us had the same experience.
0: Especially with your first child, the feeling is, if I screw this up, this kid's going to be ruined forever, right? So there's that pressure too. And the companies know it, by the way.
1: It's most intense for first-time parents, I think, because think about a first-time parent as a consumer. You don't have any brand loyalty yet, right? You've never bought baby products. Right. And you're much more likely to impulse buy for your kid than you are for yourself, right? And
0: yes.
1: So that's where all of this sort of comes to a head.
0: Also, scale. By the way, I was astonished to read in this piece, although I suppose it shouldn't surprise me. The United States accounts for something like 10% of all baby product revenue, even though we've only got 4% of the population.
1: Only China has more, and of course, they have a much larger population.
0: Yeah.
1: So if you think about it in terms of a share, it's really different here than it is in other countries. And, you know, and we talk about it in the piece. I think part of that is lack of structural support, right?
0: Right.
1: It's, you know, one of the questions I asked myself reporting this was, why did the U.S. do this in a way that other places didn't?
0: Well, so let's keep going with that. It's critical to emphasize here that we're the only industrialized economy with no paid parental leave.
1: Yeah, no federal paid parental leave policy. The states have moved forward on it, some of them, but we don't have a national policy. And that makes a world of a difference. And when you have less time, when you are going back to work, 7 weeks is the average, going back to work within 7 weeks.
0: Seven weeks. Think about that. That's crazy.
1: Right?
0: God.
1: A two-month-old is not sleeping through the night. A two-month-old is probably not, does
0: sure,
1: not have
0: not
1: a steady
0: anything.
1: Schedule.
0: Yeah.
1: Right. So, you know, if you want a life that's not a 24-hour circus, you need to lean on something to give you some stability so that you can return to work. That's where the products step in. That is why paid leave is sort of an important part of the story, because that is what makes the U.S. singular from pretty much every other comparable nation.
0: Yeah. We are, of course, a digital online economy now. Back when my kids were little, there was Babies R Us, and you would go and do it at Babies R Us. And now it's all on the phone, right? It's all on your mobile.
1: It's Babies R Us. It's Bye Bye Baby.
0: Right.
1: We went to all those, which are gone now, but we went to a Prego Expo.
0: I saw that Prego Expo. Oh my goodness.
1: When we were reporting this story, and it was all these parents who were clamoring to see these products in person because we've lost that sort of tactile experience. And so we rely so much more heavily online.
0: We all know that companies know a boatload about us. It gets really personal really fast when you get into maternal information. I mean, they can tell you when your due date is, for crying out loud.
1: They can figure it out. And I mean, we are volunteering that information,
0: right?
1: You're putting it into a due date calendar online and spitting out a date. And now that information is sold. And we know that it's sold. We know these companies are selling it. And then you're getting targeted ads, and not just targeted, but targeted to the stage in pregnancy that you're at. So one of my colleagues said that about a year and a half after she had her daughter, she started getting ads for baby things again because the algorithm was telling her, hey, it's time to have another one.
0: Well, oh my goodness. Just on the way out here, your kid's going to be fine, right? I mean, no matter what you buy, your kid's going to be fine, right?
1: That's the thing that really gave me a little bit of relief working on this story, talking to experts about it. They said it doesn't really matter that much, you know, if you bought the $50 swaddle or the $30 swaddle, or that is not the thing that makes the difference. Do you have a safe home? Do you have a loving environment? Do you have enough to eat? Those are the things that really make a difference. And the kids are going to be all right. And that's because we care, not because we bought the right swaddle.
0: Can't buy that. There you go. Chabeli Carzana at the 19th. She covers the economy and childcare. Chabeli, thanks a lot. I appreciate your time.
1: Thank you.

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1: This final note on the way out today, I'll be quick because we're a little jammed on time. A reminder that we are actually in a truly global economy. Longtime listeners might remember the Eurozone debt crisis of a decade or so ago, Greece and Southern Europe most particularly. Well, it turns out what's past really is prologue, but it is France this time, whose debt levels and political gridlock are driving the euro down against the dollar and raising fears that we are going to do it all over again. Amir Babawi and Caitlin Ash, John Gordon and Noya Carr, Steve Mullis and Stephanie Seek are the Marketplace editing staff. Kelly Silvera is the news director. And I'm Kai Rizdal. We will see you tomorrow, everybody.

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4: The cranberry bogs that helped define southeastern Massachusetts are changing. 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
5: So what this project's about is making it wetter again.
4: Supporters say projects like this can help wildlife, reduce flooding, and improve water quality as climate change brings heavier storms. I'm Hannah Schnatry. You can find the rest of that story online at gbhnews.org.
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7: Good evening. I'm Jeff Bennett. Amna Nawaz is away. On the News Hour tonight, the U.S. Supreme Court kicks off another term with arguments on whether energy companies can be held liable for climate change. A technician at a Russian lab dies of what is suspected to be pneumonic plague, putting health officials around the world on alert.
8: I think what's kind of alarming is not just what happened, but the fact that now you have a situation where you have the Russian Federation working very hard to close down all information about this.
7: And we launch a deep dive into GLP-1s, the weight loss drugs that have exploded in popularity.
9: We're just at the beginning of the great GLP-1 experiment.

0: Major funding for the PBS NewsHour has been provided by the ongoing support of these individuals and institutions, and friends of the NewsHour, including Leonard and Norma Glorfein, and the Judy and Peter Bloom Kovler Foundation.
1: A life with impact, in this moment and into the future. 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
0: Friends of the NewsHour, including the Carter and Melissa K. Fritz Charitable Trust, dedicated to the pursuit of truth, and Margaret and John Ruttenberg. 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
1: Welcome to the NewsHour. A new term at the U.S. Supreme Court kicked off today as justices heard arguments in a major climate change case. The outcome could shape how other communities hold industries accountable. Our justice correspondent, Allie Rogan, starts us off.
2: Jeff, local officials in Boulder, Colorado, are seeking compensation from energy companies Suncor and ExxonMobil for the cost of natural disasters they say are caused by climate change. But energy companies argue they are not liable, and dozens of similar legal cases across the country could bankrupt the industry and hurt consumers. Only eight justices heard the case after Justice Samuel Alito recused himself because of his oil and gas stock holdings. For more on today's arguments and what lies ahead this term, I'm now joined by NewsHour Supreme Court analyst and SCOTUS blog co-founder Amy Howe. Welcome back, Amy.
3: Thanks for having me.
2: Amy, prior to today's arguments, there was an expectation that the conservative judges on the court were going to rule against Boulder. What's your take on everything after hearing the arguments today?
3: It was hard to read exactly how the court was going to decide this. There didn't seem to be necessarily a majority coalescing around one legal theory in favor of the energy companies in this case. A couple of the conservative justices expressed concern about the possibility that ruling for Boulder, the city and county that brought this particular lawsuit, would open the floodgates to similar lawsuits involving climate change, but maybe even involving other causes of action around the country. So we may just have to wait until sometime early next year to see how the justices rule.
2: And as we mentioned, Justice Alito recused himself, which means it could be a split 4-4 decision. But what does the absence of an important conservative justice here mean for the potential outcome?
3: It really does change the dynamic because, as you said, it leaves them with eight justices. If they split 4-4, that leaves the lower court's ruling in place. And in this case, the Colorado Supreme Court said that Boulder's lawsuit against these two energy companies could go forward. And so a couple of terms ago, we saw in a case involving an Oklahoma religious charter school, Justice Amy Coney Barrett was recused. The justices split 4-4, leaving the decision against the religious charter school in place.
2: Wow. And if the court ends up siding against Boulder, what does that mean for other lawsuits against industries that you know, create pollution? Does it mean they're all kind of not going any further?
3: It depends on exactly what the court says, obviously. But there are, as Canon Chan-McGam, who represented the energy companies today at the Supreme Court, said, there are more than two dozen cases around the country right now relying on similar theories to what Boulder has brought in this case, the idea that the energy companies were deceptive in their marketing and in their sales of fossil fuels. And to the extent that the Supreme Court says that Boulder's claims can't go forward, it would mean that those can't as well. And that was part of the argument that Chan-McGam made at the Supreme Court today, was that we're not really just talking about this case. We're talking about lots of others and potentially billions of dollars of damages around the country.
2: Today's arguments were the first of the term, but there's going to be many others. What else are you watching closely?
3: So the court will hear arguments in December in a case involving challenges to bans in Connecticut and Cook County, Illinois, on AR-15s, semi-automatic rifles. That's certainly going to be one of the big cases of the term. There are 16 million semi-automatic rifles in people's ownership in the United States. And so the question is whether or not state and local governments can ban them. There is going to be a couple of cases involving immigration, which we used to think of as a rather technical area of the law, but the Trump administration has made it really part of its policy agenda in this second term. So there's a case involving the propriety of what we call third country removals, rapidly deporting non-citizens to countries from which to which they don't necessarily have any connection and where they say they may face human rights abuses. And then there's another immigration case that the court agreed to take up just last week involving whether or not the Trump administration can hold non-citizens who entered the country illegally and then are apprehended in detention without the possibility for a hearing to evaluate whether they could be released on bond while they await deportation proceedings. And that is a turnabout from earlier administration's policies and could affect potentially millions of non-citizens who are in this country without documentation.
2: Amy, it's a new term, but these justices didn't really have much of a recess. They were ruling over the summer on these emergency docket cases, which are a little more rapid fire. They're not fully briefed or argued. And they included some judgments on things important to the president, like the construction of a White House ballroom, mail-in voting, immigration policy. And some of these decisions went against President Trump, and he really lashed out against the justices on the court that he appointed. Samuel Alito was asked about this in a recent interview, and we want to play what he said.
4: Criticism of the court by President Biden and justices by President Biden and his administration was very harsh. Mm-hmm. And President Trump has been very harsh. We are not part of any political movement, and we are not attempting to further any political agenda. We are trying to interpret the Constitution as best we can and apply it in the cases that come before us.
2: So we know some of what's on the docket now. Are there other issues that could come before this court that really matter to this president? And Justice Alito kind of dismissed some of that criticism, said he takes it in stride. But I do wonder, what's your sense of how these justices are thinking about this president's antagonism against them?
3: Well, I think that they would all tell you that they take it in stride, that that's part of the job. I mean, I think it's certainly unusual for the president to be so critical of the justices whom he appointed. On the other hand, I would say that he has been highly successful. Certainly these were losses on the emergency docket over the summer, but there was a stretch last year on the emergency docket in which the Trump administration won something like 24 times in a row. And as far as things that I'm looking for, potential issues important to the Trump administration that could come before the Supreme Court has only filled, you know, about half of its docket for the 2026-2027 term. They'll continue to add cases at least through January. And the Supreme Court could take up cases involving the Trump administration's ban on transgender members of the military. There's a very technical but important set of disputes involving the Trump administration's efforts to appoint acting U.S. attorneys in different jurisdictions around the country, and not involving the Trump administration, but certainly something that we're all keeping our eye on is a pair of challenges to the laws in Texas and Louisiana requiring public school classrooms to post copies of the Ten Commandments.
2: Very busy term. Amy Howe with SCOTUS Blog. Thank you so much.
3: Thanks for having me.

0: In the day's other headlines, students at Cornell are protesting the university's handling of an alleged sexual assault at a fraternity house in 2024 and to show support for the unnamed accuser.
1: Jane Doe deserved a campus that supported her. Jane Doe deserved an administration that delivered a fair and proper judicial process.
0: Hundreds gathered to hear speeches by their fellow students in what's expected to be the first of multiple protests this week. Also today, the university had to scrub graffiti blasting the school's response off its main administration building. A Cornell spokesperson says the vandalism is under investigation. The case has drawn intense national scrutiny since the accuser's lawsuit came to light last month. The seven men she's accused have denied any wrongdoing. President Trump said today that a threat linked to Iran was the reason the U.S. withdrew its bombers from the Fairford Air Base in the U.K. On Sunday, the Pentagon rushed to move a dozen B-1 bombers back to the U.S. The long-range warplanes have been used to strike Iran. Today, Secretary of State Marco Rubio said it's, quote, not unusual to see such rotations of aircraft, while Vice President J.D. Vance said the U.S. is being extremely cautious.
2: What you saw there is the Secretary of War out of an abundance of caution trying to protect our guys. We do feel with some confidence that the Iranians are, you know, they're trying to do what the Iranian state has done for 49 years, which is engage in acts of terrorism against the United States and against a lot of other people as well.
0: Last week, the British Prime Minister also said the UK believes that Iran played a part in a security incident at the airbase last month. Tehran has denied any involvement. Government forces in Yemen say they've started a major offensive against Iran-backed Houthi militants. They claim to have recaptured several key areas along the country's Red Sea coast, including the vital port of Mocha. The Houthis had captured the city last month as part of an effort to control the Bab el-Mandeb Strait, an alternative shipping route to the Strait of Hormuz that has been slowed by the war with Iran. The Houthis themselves claim their own advances near the city of Taiz, with strikes like this one as fighting rages on along several fronts. In Brazil, the presidential election is heading to a runoff after neither major candidate won the majority needed for an outright victory. Flavio Bolsonaro outperformed most polls by winning around 47% of the vote compared to the 45% that went for current president Luiz Inácio Lula da Silva. Analysts say that 80-year-old Lula is facing an uphill battle against the 45-year-old Bolsonaro, who's an ally of President Trump and the son of Brazil's former right-wing leader Jair Bolsonaro. Both candidates spoke to their supporters last night and vowed to keep fighting.
3: I'm very happy with the result we just saw, almost 56 million Brazilians voting for me. I could not be more pleased to see that Brazil wants change. That's what I take from today.
4: The result is often unexpected. I confess to you that I was convinced I was going to win the election in the first round. But we have the second round, and the runoff is the moment of truth.
0: The winner of Brazil's first round of voting has never lost an election, though this result was closer than others. The runoff will take place on October 25th. Dennis Hastert, the disgraced former House Speaker who later went to prison, has died. Hastert represented Illinois in Congress for two decades. As the longest-serving Republican House Speaker, he was essential in advancing then-President George W. Bush's legislative agenda. After leaving office, he pleaded guilty to evading banking regulations related to hush money payments. Prosecutors say he sexually abused teen athletes while coaching high school wrestling decades earlier. And in 2016, he was sentenced to 15 months in prison. An Illinois coroner's office said Hastert died of natural causes over the weekend. He was 84 years old. On Wall Street today, stocks edged higher to start the week. The Dow Jones Industrial Average added nearly 100 points. The Nasdaq jumped more than 1% to a new record. The S&P 500 also posted a solid gain. And the 2026 Nobel Prize in Medicine was awarded to three scientists who used light to reveal the mysteries of the brain. Carl Dicerroth, Peter Heigemann, And Georg Nagel pioneered the field of optogenetics, a technique that uses tiny lights to activate neurons in the brain. The Nobel Committee said the tool is ushering in a new era in neuroscience. The practice is already being used to develop possible treatments for conditions like blindness, addiction, and dementia. Dysaroth said his work could lead to both scientific and clinical breakthroughs.
5: I care about the hope that this brings, but I'm also a basic scientist, and I care about understanding this amazing organ, the brain, and how it works and how it integrates and computes and delivers all the things that make us human.
0: Today's award kicks off a week of Nobel Prize announcements. The prize in physics will be given out tomorrow. Still to come on the NewsHour, a Marine's arrest for murder in Japan fuels an ongoing debate over the U.S. military presence there. Tamara Keith and Amy Walter weigh in on the latest political headlines. And a new biography traces the first American pope's journey from Chicago to the Vatican.
6: This is the PBS NewsHour from the David M. Rubenstein Studio at WETA in Washington, headquarters of PBS News.
0: The U.S. says it's closely monitoring a potential case of pneumonic plague in Russia after a laboratory worker who studied the disease fell ill and died. Russian authorities say the worker died from pneumonia of an unknown cause and insist there is no cause for alarm. But Russian officials have also imposed quarantines and other anti-epidemic measures at several medical facilities in Siberia, with at least 200 people now under medical observation. There is no confirmation the worker contracted plague, but she worked at a research facility that studies the disease, raising questions about what she may have been exposed to and whether there is any risk of a wider outbreak. President Trump was asked about those concerns as he left the White House this afternoon.
7: What is the U.S. going to do about the risk of pneumonic plague coming from Russia?
8: Well, we're looking at it very strongly. We just heard about it, and they call it pneumonia. And pneumonia, you know, years ago you could treat pneumonia easier. The microbes and the germs have gotten stronger disproportionately, but we'll help them.
0: For more, we're joined now by investigative journalist Annie Jacobson, author of Biological War, A Scenario. Annie, thank you for being with us. You wrote an entire book about a biological crisis involving pneumonic plague. When this story first broke, what did you make of it?
9: I mean, you know, I was sort of shocked, not shocked. Look, the idea about a lab accident causing an epidemic or a pandemic is based on real facts. It's also based on experience. So I think what's kind of alarming is not just what happened, but the fact that now you have a situation where you have the Russian Federation working very hard to close down all information about this.
0: So separate what we know from what we don't. What has actually been established about this worker's illness and death, and what remains speculative?
9: Well, she's dead, that's for sure. What we don't know is what's going on with the 200 other people who are allegedly quarantined, or any of the other people in the five facilities that are also under quarantine. I think once we have some information about that, it'll be much clearer about if this is a transmissible variant, if other people are dying. But again, because we're getting nothing from the Russian Federation after, by the way, a very strong initial clampdown. FSB was involved. That's no small thing.
0: Is there anything about the response itself, the quarantines, the medical observation, the involvement of Russia's top public health officials that tell you something about what Russian authorities might be worried about?
9: Well, what they're worried about is that this is an anti-plague institute, so they're supposed to be studying medical countermeasures to plague, like vaccines, antibiotics. But this particular institute, we know from Soviet defector scientists, was used for biological weapons engineering during their illegal program. We also know the State Department believes that that illegal biological weapons program has continued. And so what they're really worried about is eyes on this facility, both from the intelligence community here in the United States and the military community, looking at that facility and being like, what is going on? I mean, look, The facility has 6-foot high fences around it. It's got concertina wire on top of that. It's controlled in and out. The idea that this worker broke a test tube and suddenly contracted pneumonic plague, which is inhalation plague, that does not entirely add up for somebody like me. What I would be most concerned about is that they're kind of, one idea is that they could be milling the pathogen, making it aerosolized. That gets you right into the world of biological weapons engineering.
0: What power, if any, does the WHO, the World Health Organization, have here? Or does it depend entirely on Russia's willingness to cooperate?
9: The latter. It depends entirely on Russia's ability or, you know, willingness to cooperate. Moscow shut down its WHO office during the Ukraine war, the beginning of it. So it is my understanding that the WHO has reached out to Russian health officials and asked for information and that they have not gotten any.
0: Is the pneumonic plague as transmissible as, say, COVID?
9: Well, that's the question. I mean, Mother Nature's pneumonic plague? No. COVID was airborne. It was aerosolized. You could catch it in the air if you were in the room with someone that had COVID. Pneumonic plague, again, Mother Nature's variant, that is pneumonic plague in the wild, is what's called droplet transmissible. So excuse the graphics here, but you have to actually like kind of spit on someone or, you know, cough loudly at them. And you would also have to be very sick to be doing that, which would make the likelihood of your close proximity without some kind of PPE unusual. But if genetic modifications are going on, all bets are off as to how transmissible it could potentially be.
0: And of course, COVID exposed just how costly a lack of transparency and cooperation among governments can be in the early stages of an outbreak. Do we have any better mechanisms today of, I guess in this case, it would be forcing countries to be transparent and cooperate to stem an outbreak before it starts?
9: And that is, of course, the most important question and the most important point by all means. I mean, transparency is going to be the way forward or should be the way forward, because the more we know about an outbreak, the more countries can prepare to mitigate the threat in essence. But again, Russia is absolutely, not only are they not saying anything, they're actually backtracking, and they also have really clamped down apparently on the journalists who were originally doing great reporting on the ground about quarantines. Those people have gone completely silent.
0: Journalist and author Annie Jacobson, the latest book is Biological War, a Scenario. Thank you for sharing your insights and reporting with us. We appreciate it.
9: Thank you for having me.
0: A U.S. Marine has been arrested in Japan on suspicion of robbing and murdering a woman, putting renewed pressure on an already sensitive U.S.-Japan military relationship. Authorities are holding 20-year-old Lance Corporal Devin Ballard in the capital of Japan's southern Okinawa Islands, where he was stationed. Police found the body of a 39-year-old Okinawan woman at a hotel. Japanese media reports say surveillance footage showed Ballard entering the hotel with the victim on Saturday and coming out alone. The Japanese government has lodged a complaint with the U.S. government and is demanding full cooperation with the investigation. From Okinawa, special correspondent Patrick Falk explains how the case threatens to revive long-standing tensions over America's military presence in Okinawa, seen as one of America's most critical strategic outposts in Asia.
10: Gone, but not forgotten. Okinawa native Takamatsu Kinjo was in his final year of high school when his mother was murdered by a U.S. Marine in their home more than 50 years ago.
11: Teachers had told us that something like this could happen to anyone, but when my mother became a victim, I never imagined it would happen to my own family.
10: Now, with the arrest of serviceman Devin Ballard over the alleged killing of a local woman, Kinjo says it shows the problems with the U.S. military presence in Okinawa never went away.
11: The anger has really taken hold. Now it's happening again. I just can't forgive it. Will it ever stop?
10: U.S. forces have been on this island for more than 80 years, since the bloody Battle of Okinawa in 1945. For the nearly 30 years that followed, the island was under direct U.S. military rule. During that time, it became a major hub for American forces in the region. When the island was handed back to Japan in 1972, much of the U.S. military presence stayed. Today, Okinawa remains home to the vast majority of America's military bases in Japan. But for years, that heavy presence here has fueled local outrage tied to a long history of military accidents and high-profile crimes. This latest case is testing Tokyo's ability to manage tensions with its most important security ally.
12: Such incidents are utterly unacceptable, and I am deeply outraged. In response to this incident, we have lodged a strong protest with the U.S. side.
10: Okinawans have been locked in a tug of war with the Japanese government over a plan to move the Futenma Air Base, where Ballard was stationed, to a base called Camp Schwab on the island's east coast. Kinjo is among a group of islanders who fiercely oppose the relocation, demanding instead the U.S. bases leave the island altogether. They stage daily demonstrations outside Camp Schwab to try to stop its ongoing expansion.
13: They're pushing ahead with the work, and we're doing our utmost to delay it.
10: Futenma Air Base has long been a symbol of local resentment towards the massive U.S. footprint on Okinawa. It's been called the most dangerous base in the world because of its close proximity to so many homes, schools, and businesses. Not only does its location heighten the risk of accidents, residents have also had to endure the relentless noise of military aircraft flying directly over their neighborhoods. But the boiling point came in 1995 when mass protests erupted after three U.S. servicemen abducted and raped a 12-year-old Okinawan girl. It resulted in the U.S. agreeing to relocate its forces away from that base, but only once a fully operational replacement was completed.
14: So we've come onto this observation deck to get a better view of the Futenma Air Base. That is the air base there in the distance. Here, there is a sign detailing how Okinawa plans to use that land when it's given back to the island.
10: It includes green space, housing, businesses, and community facilities. Except 30 years on, there's still no date for its closing, despite two more homicides linked to the U.S. military in the past decade. That's frustrating to locals like Ai Ayafuso, another prominent anti-base activist here.
15: My personal opinion is that none of these U.S. bases belong here. I see a huge problem with the way so much of our island is occupied and fenced up by the bases. I can tell you from firsthand experience how these bases make our lives so difficult.
10: She's the daughter of a U.S. serviceman father and Okinawan mother, and believes the island has been negatively defined by its link to the military bases. For generations, she told us, Okinawa has struggled to break free from that legacy, and it's been caught in the political crossfire between Tokyo and Washington.
15: People outside Okinawa may think we're simply opposed to having military bases here, but for us, the chain of problems caused by the bases is so deeply woven into our everyday life. It's about the people living next door. Our everyday lives have become political, and I think that's really important.
10: But these bases are critical to U.S. security in the Indo-Pacific, which is why Okinawa has become America's most important frontline military staging ground in Asia. Even more right now, as concerns grow over China's increasing military assertiveness and activity around nearby Taiwan, less than 500 miles away. Okinawa's bases could provide a key staging point for U.S. forces in the event of a Chinese attack on the island. The U.S. military's plans to keep its bases on Okinawa got a boost last month when voters elected a new governor. Genta Koji campaigned on reviving the local economy, and in a sharp departure from his predecessors, supports the move of the U.S. airbase from Futenma to Camp Schwab on Hanoko Bay. Earlier today, he met with the senior U.S. Marine commander on Okinawa, Benjamin Watson, who struck a conciliatory tone.
16: And I recognize that serious incidents cause significant concern and anxiety among the residents of Okinawa. were our neighbors.
10: The Okinawa governor conveyed the outrage of many on the island.
17: Given that incidents of women being murdered took place in 2016 and 2019, the loss of an Okinawan life is deeply regrettable and fills me with immense anger.
10: The new alleged murder brings the heavy burden of the U.S. military presence back into sharp focus. The bases may remain vital to America's strategy in Asia, but the scars they leave behind are proving harder to erase. For the PBS NewsHour, I'm Patrick Falk, reporting from Okinawa, Japan.
0: Tonight, we're kicking off a new series all about GLP-1 medications. Hailed by some as miracle drugs, GLP-1s have surged in popularity in the past few years. An estimated 1 out of every 8 Americans is now on some version of them. And scientists continue to research new potential uses. But with that rapid expansion, there's a growing list of questions and skeptics. Our William Brangham starts our coverage of GLP-1s reshaping America.

0: GLP-1 hormone decades ago. It helps regulate blood sugar by stimulating the body's release of insulin. In the 1990s, scientists realized that the venomous lizard, the Gila monster, produced a molecule very similar to GLP-1. That led to the development of the first GLP-1 drug to treat diabetes in humans. It was approved by the FDA in 2005.
1: When we give people very high doses of synthetic GLP-1 in the form of these drugs, we get this array of astounding effects, from better managed blood sugar to weight loss that we basically haven't seen outside of bariatric surgery.
0: The first GLP-1 specifically for weight loss was okayed in 2014. For a while, researchers thought the weight loss benefits of GLP-1s started in a person's gut.
1: But it turns out how they work for weight loss is quite different. The drugs actually work through the brain to reduce appetite and reduce this thing that a lot of people refer to now as food noise, or cravings, or preoccupation with food that so many people feel. And people eat less and end up losing weight as a result.
0: In some cases, patients can drop up to a quarter of their body weight. And doctors are seeing other benefits too, like reduced inflammation and improved cardiovascular health. But that's not all.
2: Could they be a magic bullet for cancer too?
3: Sleep apnea, addiction,
4: liver disease, what? A
1: study. We now have tens of millions of people on these drugs, and they're reporting back to the researchers all these other benefits that they're discovering. Reversals of long COVID, arthritis, post-concussion syndrome, lupus symptoms controlled, irritable bowel syndrome that kind of plagued some of the people I've talked to for decades. And they go on a GLP-1 drug and suddenly their symptoms disappear.
0: But there are drawbacks, and we're not just talking about their high price, which we will get to in a minute. According to one study, up to 3/4 of people who start taking these drugs stop within a year. And when they do, they often quickly regain whatever weight they've lost. And the side effects of these drugs can be hard to ignore, including nausea, vomiting, and diarrhea. While patients drop fat, some lose critical muscle mass as well. There are even rare reports of eye damage leading to blindness. Thousands of patients have already filed lawsuits against the drug makers, alleging they failed to adequately warn about these risks. But just how widespread these effects are still remains to be seen.
1: Science really needs to catch up, and we'll I think, make discoveries of great benefits that we don't yet know about. But we're also going to discover disappointments, and we'll discover harms, especially as the numbers grow. And I think it could very well be that billions of people take these drugs. I think we're just at the beginning of the great GLP-1 experiment.
0: So back to this other major issue with GLP-1s, their price. As more and more people get on the drugs, many employers and insurers have moved to drop insurance coverage. And without insurance, patients are sometimes forced to spend over $1,000 a month.
5: Reducing the cost, for example, of what the president calls the fat shot, the Ozempic GLP-1's category of medications. We dropped them dramatically.
0: The government has launched programs and struck deals with pharmaceutical companies to bring the cost as low as $50 a month for some people, but access is uneven.
6: I was literally having to make a decision between taking care of my family or getting the medication.
7: For the quality of life change that I've had by being on this drug, to me, it's really worth going through any financial challenges.
0: But there are some other key underlying questions here. Will spending on GLP-1s today prevent all sorts of chronic diseases and thus reduce the cost of treating those diseases down the road? And what kind of economic and societal impacts will come from a global GLP-1 industry that, by one estimate, could reach $200 billion by 2030?
1: It's a drug that seems to work across so many conditions. It's a drug that helps people lose weight in a way that humans have desired for so long. It's also a drug that is very visual in our kind of social media age, where you can post your before and after picture. And it's a drug in our telemedicine moment where the barriers to entry for getting pharmaceuticals now is quite low.

0: And so I don't think we've ever seen anything like this in the history of medicine.
1: In the coming days, we're going to explore some of these big outstanding questions. The challenge of providing equal access to GLP-1s, how they can be used to treat addiction, and what happens when such potent weight loss drugs are deployed in our looks-obsessed culture. For the PBS NewsHour, I'm William Brangham, and this is GLP-1s Reshaping America.
2: And tomorrow night, Stephanie Tsai will explore which Americans have access to GLP-1s and who continues to be priced out.

0: President Trump is rallying Republicans in Nebraska tonight, while the White House has once again barred a media outlet from the press pool covering the president's travels. Our Politics Monday duo is here to break down that and more. Amy Walter of the Cook Political Report with Amy Walter and Tamara Keith of NPR. So, Tam, in the closing stretch, the president is promising $5,000 dividends if Republicans hold Congress, $90 checks to Medicare enrollees, $500 rebates to some Obamacare customers. We should say the president has made promises of payouts in the past that haven't materialized. But is this an acknowledgement that Republicans still haven't found a stronger answer on this affordability question?
1: You know, the fascinating thing is I'm not hearing a lot of Republican candidates talking about these checks for everyone that President Trump is talking about. They are more focused on the affordability issues that are much closer to home. Republican candidates, Democratic candidates, everyone is hearing from people who are really upset about the price of gas, the price of groceries, the price of all the things. And a lot of the candidates, Republican candidates, are at this point acknowledging, yes, things are too expensive. You've had Republican candidates standing in grocery stores talking about things being too expensive. They aren't really picking up the president's messaging on this. They are more in the mode of acknowledging pain.
0: Over to you, Amy. In Nevada tonight, the president is planning campaign stops in 10 states this month, not just traditional battlegrounds, but in some surprisingly competitive red states. What can you take away from his travel schedule in terms of where Republicans are most concerned?
2: Yeah, well, his travel schedule matches the spending that Republican candidates and especially the Republican committees, campaign committees, and their super PACs are spending. Just this last week, we have seen that the Republican that's main super PAC has basically triaged two states that earlier this cycle, Jeff, I would have said would have been just close right to the very end, Georgia and North Carolina. They're taking money out of those purple states and putting them into dark red states like Kansas and continuing to spend very heavily to save a seat in Texas. We're also hearing, when I talk to my House sources, they're also seeing Republicans now having to spend money in states that the president was carrying by 10 points or more. So what we've seen really since the end of the summer is a real deterioration in the political environment. And what that means now is Democrats are competing in the kinds of districts and states that not so long ago looked basically impenetrable for Democrats. Now, look, Democrats aren't going to win all of those, but if you're Republicans right now, your main priority is to try to defend as many of those Trump seats as you can. And they're still playing offense. Republicans still playing offense, particularly in one blue state, and that's Michigan. But other than that, most of their spending is defense.
0: And Tam, as the president hits the road, a question about presidential press coverage. A federal judge restored the White House access of CNN, Politico, and MS Now after the president banned them. But the White House is still keeping CNN and Politico off of Air Force One. And the major news organizations have responded with a blackout when one of the affected outlets would otherwise be in the pool. But they haven't issued a blanket blackout of Trump coverage. Why take that limited approach? And does it let the White House off the hook?
1: Yeah, I mean, I think that there is a really challenging balance that all serious independent news organizations are facing right now, which is, do you provide coverage of the president, which serves the public, which, puts scrutiny on the president, as all presidents should have scrutiny, or do you boycott or step back? And I think that ultimately news organizations are not filling the slots of Politico and CNN, but they aren't doing a blanket boycott because they do feel that obligation to provide coverage. Now, that does, in a way, allow the White House to continue doing this, to continue punishing news organizations. But it the scales are tipped in favor of the public's right to know and the ability of organizations who are there on the plane or in the Oval Office to ask difficult questions, to ask the important news of the day questions. But it's really tough. The White House is leaning on a not final judicial ruling that said that there's a distinction between the White House grounds and then these more private spaces like Air Force One or the Oval Office. It's not clear ultimately that the law will be on their side when this is all done being appealed, but legal processes take a really long time and the White House is exerting its power in the meantime.
0: And Amy, as we inch closer toward the midterms, the polls underestimated President Trump in three presidential elections. They were more accurate in the midterms. As we head into the midterms and poll after poll shows Democrats with a better than average shot of taking potentially both houses, how do we know those polls are accurate?
2: All right. Well, the short answer is you should take every single poll and understand that they do have a margin of error. So the accuracy is just within a certain band. But I do think that for Republicans, their one hope here is that it's not that the polls are rigged or that there's something wrong with the polls, but that it is simply difficult to capture the kinds of voters right now that Republicans really need to turn out in order to be able to hold their own in this midterm election. And that is disappointed, disaffected Republican voters. Those people are less likely to answer questions from pollsters. They're probably difficult to reach. But what Republicans have to hope is that even though they're not getting picked up in the polls, because quite frankly, they're not feeling great about things right now, they do ultimately show up to vote. The other thing that we know is that the campaigns themselves, the Republican campaigns, they're spending millions of dollars on TV ads, but they're also spending millions of dollars to target and turn out those same voters. So if we wake up on the on election day and the day after the election, I'm sorry, and we find out that Republicans, they ended up holding the Senate and not losing as many seats as predicted in the House, it will be because, remember, as I said earlier, all of the fighting is happening on Republican turf. And so those Republicans, even though they aren't feeling great about the economy, they're not feeling great necessarily about the way that the president's handling his job, they did feel an obligation to show up and vote, mostly because they didn't want Democrats to get in charge, not because they were sending a vote of approval necessarily to Republicans.
0: Amy Walter and Tamara Keith, thanks as always.
1: You're welcome.

0: When Robert Prevost stepped onto the balcony of St. Peter's Basilica last year as Pope Leo XIV, he made history as the first American to lead the Catholic Church. But the path that brought him there stretched from Chicago's South Side to decades of missionary work in Peru, and ultimately to the highest ranks of the Vatican. The new book, American Pope, traces that unlikely journey and offers a fuller portrait of the man behind the papacy. Its authors are Scott Detrow, host of NPR's All Things Considered, and Daniel Burke, NPR's senior editor of Religion and Spirituality. I recently spoke with them. Scott Detrow, Daniel Burke, welcome to the NewsHour.
1: Thanks for having us.
0: And Scott, you were in Rome during the conclave when Robert Prevost's name first came up, and you'd actually circled his name in your notebook at the time. What did you know about him then, and what did you realize you didn't know about him when he became the Pope?
1: Not that much at first, and I think I wasn't alone. Several people in Rome were saying, like, you know, you got to think about Robert Prevost. And then you'd say, the American? That's a non-starter. And everyone said, yeah, but he... For somebody from the United States, there was this assumption that the church wouldn't want to give that much power to an American, especially going back. This is the first few months of the Trump administration where President Trump is putting all these policies in place that are kind of shaking up the world order. And that seemed to just double down on this given in Catholic Church history that the United States for the last couple hundred years is the most powerful country in the world. You wouldn't want to make a pope an American. But the fact was, this guy who grows up in Chicago, this Midwesterner, becomes, over the last few years, one of Pope Francis's closest allies. They're meeting for hours at a time on Saturday mornings. In retrospect, Pope Francis was kind of taking Robert Prevost to Pope school. Mm-hmm. And he subtly, because I think if he had done it too bluntly, it would have backfired. He's kind of subtly pointing to his allies, who he knows are going to choose the next pope, and saying, this is the guy that I'm entrusting. This is the guy who you should really consider. And despite the fact that he is an American, he goes into the conclave and all of the other cardinals start talking to each other and they realize this is the path forward for our church.
0: And Prevost, Pope Leo, grew up obviously in Chicago, attended Villanova, in many ways purely American story, but so much of his adult life was informed by living in Peru.
2: That's right. He goes to Peru in his early 30s. It was kind of a surprise to him. He had thought about missionary life a little bit as a teenager in high school, but he was on the path to elevate him in Rome. You know, he was studying in one of the most prestigious universities. He was studying canon law, but there was a car accident and they needed a canon lawyer very quickly. And so his order, the Order of St. Augustine, sent him down there. He didn't quite take to it first. He gets to Chulucanas, which is in northwest Peru, where El Nino had just swept through. Houses were, you know, dissolved in mud. Farm fields were, you know, lying in water. And so he really gets there and he says, Lord, where have you taken me? And it just looks like complete devastation. He winds up not only loving Peru, but going back twice. So it was a really, really important part of his ministry. He says it's where he learned to be a priest.
0: Yeah. You mentioned Pope Francis, and he, of course, was a much more public, disruptive figure. And there's a cardinal who gives you this great comparison. He says, Francis was a bulldozer clearing the road. Leo is a leveler, quietly smoothing it. What does that tell us about the difference between those two men and where Leo might ultimately take the church?
1: That was Cardinal Pedro Barreto who told us that. He's a Peruvian cardinal. And he told us that interview was toward the end of our reporting process. And he said that, and it just crystallized to us, like, yes, that is the difference in their style. This is the perfect way to think about these two men. Because Francis and Leo have a lot of the same goals. They both care deeply about the issue of immigrants and what's going on right now with global politics and the way that leaders talk about immigrants. That's a deep concern to both of them. They both want to create a church that is a lot more open-minded, and group consensus is an important part of the process. They don't like the idea of the Pope dictating from on high, which is the way it's run for, you know, a couple thousand years. But they go about it much more differently. And I think that's also a reason why Leo was elected, because he's a lot more of a methodical leader. He's a lot more of a calculating person. He is thinking 8 to 10 to 20 steps ahead. He is thinking years down the line. And a lot of conservative cardinals who were in the conclave, who kind of wanted a stylistic break from Francis, they looked at Robert Prevost, and even though he was a close ally of Francis, they realized he would run the church a lot differently, and that's something that we can get behind as well.
0: And there has been this effort to fit the Pope into familiar political categories. Is he a moderate? Is he a progressive? Based on your reporting, how useful are those labels, if at all, in understanding who he really is?
2: Yeah, not very. We talked to a number of priests in Peru who knew him really well. He was very careful about getting involved in Peruvian politics, which can be even more chaotic than American politics, if you can believe that. But this priest told us that everyone wants to know, is Roberto Prevost, is he a liberal or is he a conservative? And he says he's neither. He follows the signs of the time. He follows Jesus. And so we kept seeing this time and time again where he would address issues like making sure that people had basic infrastructure, running water, roofs over their heads, but he would not align with any particular political party. He was very, very careful. He wouldn't attend that many political marches or rallies or things like that. We see that now. Well, he will talk about an issue, the Iran war or artificial intelligence. He won't go after particular people, which is another difference from Francis. Francis was very pointed in his critiques, if you remember. Robert Prevost, Pope Leo XIV, is much more I would say kind of peaceful, serene about the way he attacks these kind of global issues. He doesn't go after people personally in that way.
0: The book frames the clergy sexual abuse crisis as one of the defining upheavals that he faced on his path to becoming pope. What did you find out about how he handled allegations that fell to him during that period?
2: So in 2001, in 2002, he is the leader of the Augustinian order. And so cases of priests who were accused of abuse came to his desk. To that point, he hadn't had a lot of experience dealing with abuse cases. He had been in Peru and in Rome, where it wasn't seen as big an issue as it truly was. And so priests told me he was a little slow on the uptake, to be honest. There were priests that needed to be removed from office rather immediately, and he took his time to think about it. That's also kind of characteristic of his leadership. But once he understood the issue, he came back, the priest was defrocked, and he really kind of understood what he needed to do.
0: You've interviewed more than 100 people. You've dug through archives. You've read through letters and emails that hadn't been seen publicly. Was there something that really changed your understanding of Pope Leo and who he is and where he came from?
1: Daniel was the one who dug it up, and we were talking about it. There's this moment that it doesn't really seem like a big deal in terms of the issues on his plate now, but he was he had just taken charge of the Midwest Augustinians. He's back in Chicago for the first time in decades. And he had spent the last decade in Peru dealing with, you know, life or death issues. And he's dealing with this challenge where one of the priests in the community has broken one of their vows by purchasing a house. And all the other friars are really mad about this, understandably. And we found the letters that he was sending and the way that he's sorting through all these complicated things and personal dynamics. And he sends this letter saying, look, here's how I'm going to deal with this. A lot of you aren't going to be happy, but here's why I'm making the solution. He's going to keep the house, but the deed is going to come back to our order. And again, just like day-to-day stuff, but I think like you see in really large-scale issues and small-bore issues, the way that he approaches things, his leadership style, is that he listens. He is a big listener. He is often the last person to talk in a meeting, if he talks at all. And he really deeply wants to know what everybody's take is, what everybody's view is, and he takes it into consideration. A lot of the times the answer, just like in that case, the answer that he gives is not what everybody wants to hear, but he keeps people on board with his vision and his approach because of the way that he's intently listening at all times. And we're seeing that now on a global stage with him as Pope, and I think it's a leadership style a lot of people get behind.
0: Scott Detrow and Daniel Burke, the book, American Pope, Leo XIV's Road from the South Side of Chicago to Vatican City. Great to speak with you both.
2: Thank you.
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0: A free press is protected by the Constitution, but what happens when those protections are put under pressure and news organizations themselves have to decide how hard to push back? That question is among the many explored in a new PBS documentary, The First, co-hosted by journalists Tom Costello and Bazi Kanani. Here's a preview with former New York Times executive editor Dean Baquet on the challenge facing the press as many faced government lawsuits.
1: A lawsuit deadens your journalism. A lawsuit makes you afraid. A lawsuit eats up your time. A lawsuit eats up your energy. And a lawsuit can even put you out of business.
2: And that is exactly the point.
1: That's exactly the point.
2: And that is a threat to the First Amendment.
1: That's exactly right. If you are sitting there, if a journalist sits at the typewriter afraid of the lawsuit, that's a very different emotion than sitting at the typewriter and making sure you got it right.
0: 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Check your local listings. And that's the NewsHour for tonight. I'm Jeff Bennett. Thank you for spending part of your evening with us.
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9: Brazil's presidential election is heading to a runoff, and President Trump's support for the right-wing candidate is a growing campaign issue.
10: So, yeah, we don't need Trump to make our decisions.
9: I'm Carolyn Beeler. The Russian government is saying little about a scientist's death, raising concerns about a possible accident.
11: We know that the incident happened and that she worked at an anti-plague research institute of Siberia and the Far East.
9: Just talking about feeling lonely can be offensive in Morocco, where the ties between friends and family are tight.
12: I told them I was feeling lonely. They called me ungrateful, she says.
9: And in Mexico, K-pop and K-culture are all the rage. Turns out the love is mutual.
13: Korea is my first country, but Mexico is my second country.
9: That's all ahead on The World.
14: Live from NPR News in Washington, I'm Ryland Barton. President Trump says he's going to start paying for campaign-style ads himself instead of with taxpayer dollars, as he's been doing in recent weeks. In a post on Truth Social today, Trump says the practice of using taxpayer money for the ads is, quote, a rather standard thing to do. Legal experts say that is not the case. Now Trump says he'll use money raised by MAGA Inc., a super PAC supporting himself and Republican candidates. Iran says it has received a U.S. proposal to reopen the Strait of Hormuz. There was no immediate comment from the U.S., as NPR's Hadil Alshalchi reports.
8: Iran's Speaker of Parliament and lead negotiator Mahmoud Ghalibaf said Iran received a U.S. proposal via mediators, but did not provide any further details. Ghalibaf added that the U.S. had to agree to the country's conditions before any deal would be made. Last month, Iran had put forward an agreement to reopen the Strait of Hormuz within 7 days if the U.S. met its terms. President Trump rejected the plan, but said he was willing to continue talks. Many of Iran's demands mirror those in a June memorandum of understanding that fell apart a month later. They include easing of U.S. sanctions, an end to a U.S. naval blockade, and unfreezing of Iranian assets in return for reopening the strait. Hadil Alshalchi, NPR News, Istanbul.
14: The Supreme Court began a new term today. The High Court heard a case over whether local governments can sue oil and gas companies for climate change costs. Boulder, Colorado officials argue that companies like Suncor and Exxon should be accountable for climate-related disasters. The companies claim the Clean Air Act gives the federal government regulatory power, not states. There are only hours left for eligible voters to register for next month's midterm elections in some parts of the country. As NPR's Hansilo Wong reports, election officials also recommend those already registered to pay close attention to any further deadlines.
15: Today is the last chance for eligible voters to register.